the egg recall because of potential salmonella contamination. According to the FDA and the Centers for Disease Control and Prevention, illnesses have been reported in Arizona, California, Colorado, Georgia, Illinois, Louisiana, Michigan, Missouri, Mississippi, North Carolina, New Mexico, Nevada, New York, Oklahoma, South Carolina, Texas, and West Virginia. Midwest Poultry Services identified the issue through environmental monitoring practices and root cause analysis, according to the recall report. The company was not distributing fresh eggs from its Texas farms as of July 22nd. The FDA said tracing efforts identified Midwest Poultry Services as a common egg source. In addition, samples the company collected tested positive for salmonella, and whole genome sequencing found some samples matched the outbreak strain. The company shared results with the FDA on July 21st. The recall covers white shell eggs and brown cage-free shell eggs produced between June 6th and July 3rd, with sell-by or best-by dates from July 20th through August 17th. The eggs were sold under the Country Morning, Calmaine, Sunups, Brookshires, Simple Truth, and Kroger brand names in packages ranging from 6 to 60 eggs. Consumers should look for identifying code P1950 or 0840962 and a number between 157 and 184 printed on the side of the carton. I'll repeat those after the article. The FDA urged consumers to check their refrigerators and throw away recalled eggs or return them to the place of purchase for a refund. Salmonella illness typically develops within 12 to 72 hours after eating contaminated food, according to the FDA. Common symptoms include diarrhea, fever, and stomach cramps. And the identifying numbers on those egg packages, I'll read again. Code P-1950 or 0840962 and a number between 157 and 184 printed on the side of the carton. And the next article in this section, despite push by Trump, crypto investments are low. Report finds about 9% in the U.S. own currency. Federal regulators and policymakers have shepherded cryptocurrency from the fringes of investing into the mainstream, introducing digital assets to exchange-traded funds and retirement accounts. A new report suggests, however, that crypto investors remain relatively uncommon. Roughly 17% of American adults have ever owned crypto, according to a July 9th report from the Urban Institute, and only about 9% of Americans own crypto now. In other words, nearly half of America's crypto investors have bailed. The report draws from a survey of more than 3,000 adults in January. It's the latest reading on the reach of Bitcoin and other cryptocurrencies at a time when digital assets are accessible to any casual investor. President Donald Trump has promoted crypto for ETF investors and retirement savers, pledging to make the United States the crypto capital of the planet. That campaign helped push the price of Bitcoin to record highs in 2025. But Bitcoin has shed roughly half of its value since then, and the rush of new crypto owners apparently hasn't materialized. There's not a big wave of new crypto investors, said Alex Carcitti, contributing cryptocurrency analyst at The Motley Fool. And in fact, many of the professional crypto investors have been leaving the market or hibernating in some way since the market collapsed in October. The Urban Institute's findings align with previous research from the Federal Reserve, which has tracked crypto adoption in its survey of economic well-being of U.S. households. The latest of those reports, from May, shows that 10% of adults used cryptocurrency in 2025.
According to the Fed, crypto adoption may have peaked 4 years earlier, in 2021, when 12% of Americans bought, sold, held, or otherwise used it. By contrast, roughly 62% of Americans own stocks. The numbers suggest crypto may not be spreading across the investing landscape, despite ongoing campaigns to promote the currencies. People still view it as a more specialized asset class, said Amy Arnott, a portfolio strategist at Morningstar. And I think that volatility and these periodic huge declines are still probably keeping people away. At first, everyday investors who wanted to trade digital currencies generally had to seek out crypto exchanges, a potential deal breaker for new investors. That changed in January 2024 when federal regulators voted that ordinary American investors could buy and sell Bitcoin ETFs in the same way they trade stocks. In a 2025 executive order, President Donald Trump called for federal regulation of digital currencies and spoke of creating a national cryptocurrency stockpile. Trump is pushing cryptocurrency as his family businesses profit from it. In 2025, those businesses earned $1.4 billion from various crypto projects, according to reporting from the New York Times. Earlier this year, Trump's Labor Department issued a proposed rule that would ease legal and regulatory barriers to adding crypto and other alternative investments to retirement plans. Critics of that rule say cryptocurrency has no place in retirement accounts because it is volatile and because many Americans don't really understand it. If investors are shying away from crypto, its declining value could be a reason. The value of Bitcoin, the leading cryptocurrency, has fallen from around $125,000 in October 2025 to about $65,000 in late July 2026. By definition, that means that people are selling, said Caleb Silver, editor-in-chief of Investopedia, and that likely means that people who may have experimented in buying it have decided that they don't want to own it anymore because they've seen the price crash. Current crypto investors told the Urban Institute they own digital currencies as a way to diversify investments, 45%, or out of interest in new technologies, 37%, or because they think digital currencies are the future. That's 27%. Former crypto owners, by contrast, seem less interested in the currency's promise and more concerned with investment returns. In comparison to current crypto investors, former investors were more likely to say a primary reason for investing was to make money. They stopped investing in crypto primarily because they were losing money. There are many investors who bought crypto over the last 15 years who were simply chasing price, Silver said. Most people who own crypto have held it for several years, the survey found. Their balances are generally small. Two-fifths of crypto investors own less than $250 in digital currency. The study found that crypto investors are predominantly male and they skew young. The Urban Institute report suggests that federal regulators should require banks, exchanges, and other crypto providers to provide clear, standardized disclosures about the potential risks of crypto. As for the value of including crypto in investment accounts, some experts question whether crypto has much value in diversifying an investment portfolio or providing a hedge against stocks. Among other problems, Bitcoin's price tends to sink when the stock market is falling. It's also nearly impossible to pin down what its underlying value should be, Arnett of Morningstar wrote in the 2025 post. For these reasons, a portfolio weighting of 5% or less seems prudent, and many investors may want to skip cryptocurrency altogether. And continuing with the business section, a survey. Trade workers are cashing in. Construction leads pay gains for job changers. When it comes to salary boosts, the IT career of the year is construction, a new survey shows.
Construction job changers have out-earned every sector every month since August 2023, except in February and March 2026, when pay for job changers in natural resources spiked temporarily, according to an analysis of payroll transaction data by human resources and payroll provider ADP. The review looked

lucrative. People who landed the biggest boost in pay so far this year were job changers in the construction industry, proving that investing in specialized trade skills can be another valuable gateway to making big bucks, wrote Nela Richardson, chief economist and head of ADP Research. Specialty trades are the it career of the year when it comes to pay. It's a simple story of supply and demand, according to ADP. Construction hiring has outpaced overall job growth since at least 2014. Between 2014 and 2024, construction saw the strongest employment gains of any sector outside of the big trade, transportation, and utilities category, which includes retail workers and truck drivers, Bureau of Labor Statistics data shows. Nevertheless, construction still has needed more workers. Richardson said, as a result, with a limited labor pool, construction workers have the power to command big jumps in pay when they switch jobs, she said. A dearth of new entrants amid a data center boom have contributed to the construction worker shortfall, ADP said. Older workers have carried the construction industry for years, ADP data shows. Since January 2020, the median age of electricians, plumbers, carpenters, and HVAC professionals has fallen by as much as 5 years, while the age of U.S. workers in general has fallen only by 1 year. The drop in median age is because older trades workers are leaving the profession, putting more strain on the industry, ADP said. Additionally, though data centers may account for less than 2% of the construction industry, these projects have a big halo effect, boosting knock-on demand for residential and infrastructure labor, according to the American Institute of Architects. In May, nonpartisan think tank Brookings estimated that data centers contributed to an 11% increase in local construction jobs over 5 to 6 years. And turning now to the sports section of today's Arizona Republic, the biggest headline here, breaking down receivers in camp. This is written by Theo Mackey for the Arizona Republic. In assessing this year's Arizona Cardinals, there is perhaps no more confusing puzzle than the state of the wide receiver room. Just look at how the 2025 season unfolded for that group. You can write the first 5 weeks off as a reference point because Kyler Murray was the starter. With Murray's proclivity to take off running early in his progression, Michael Wilson, then the clear third option in the passing game, rarely saw the football. That doesn't help create a picture for how the 2026 season may unfold. In the first three games, with both Jacoby Brissett starting and a fully healthy Marvin Harrison Jr., though, the pattern was similar. Harrison out-targeted Wilson 28-15. But then, Wilson caught fire. With Harrison banged up down the stretch, he played just 85 snaps over the final 8 games. Wilson performed like one of the best receivers in the league, averaging 7 catches for 96.9 yards on 11 targets. The problem, of course, is that Harrison wasn't healthy. And in the one game where he was mostly healthy, both players saw 7 targets. It's not as if a clear front runner emerged. So, what have we learned about the two players early in training camp? As far as ascertaining a cleared number one wide receiver goes, little. Through 2 days of 11-on-11 work open to the media, here is how the Cardinals' pass-catching core has broken down. Trey McBride, 9 targets, 5 catches. Michael Wilson, 8 targets, 6 catches. Marvin Harrison Jr., 8 targets, 6 catches. Now, tracking stats through 2 days of training camp is, on its face, a ridiculous exercise. The start of the regular season remains nearly 7 weeks away, and these sessions are still more about installing Mike LaFleur's new offense than anything else. But if you're looking for someone to emerge as the Cardinals' top wide receiver, that hasn't happened. And when asked about the competition, LaFleur cracked a joke about Julio Jones once being his WR1, 2, 3, 4, and 5 with the 2016 Atlanta Falcons without providing an answer for the subject at hand, the 2026 Arizona Cardinals. You just try to put them in those positions, he said.
Whose One is number one on the progression for that play?

0: you're trying to do that balancing act of, hey, we've got talent. Don't overthink this thing. Don't try to get too schemey. Let these guys go out and play. The desire to place a WR1 label on either Harrison or Wilson, though, hides what the real difference might be at the position. Back in June, LaFleur compared Harrison's role to Devontae Adams' job as the X receiver with the Los Angeles Rams, where LaFleur spent the past three seasons as the offensive coordinator. He then said that Wilson will play a role more similar to Puka Nacua as the Z receiver. In training camp, we've gotten a clearer picture of what that will look like. In this offense, the Z actually plays way tighter to the core on offensive plays and in the run game, Wilson told the Republic. So you're at the point of attack on a lot of run plays. That means Wilson is now a key part of the run game, regularly inserting through the offensive line to block linebackers and safeties. On one play last week, he even took a handoff on a jet sweep, the same type of motion that could be used to change the defense's rules about passing play. The overarching point is that before the ball is snapped, each look could lead to a run or a pass. And with Wilson being used in such a versatile role, the Cardinals hope that defenses will occasionally lose track of him, creating opportunities for explosive receptions. The marriage of the run and pass, that's going to be the strength for us going in on this season, Wilson said. And so with those insert motions through the tackles and the tight ends, you're able to get a lot of free catches because the system is running through the Z. Harrison, meanwhile, is most often split out wide as the X receiver. That's not a hard and fast rule. On Sunday, July 26th, he beat Sean Murphy Bunting for a touchdown on a slot fade, but it is his primary responsibility. Under previous offensive coordinator Drew Petzing, Wilson estimated that the X receiver was the first read on 80% of pass plays. Now that picture is muddled. So who is the first read most often? I don't really know, Wilson said, honestly. For the Cardinals, that's part of the point. They want to confuse the picture for opposing defenses. Confusing the picture for onlookers is simply a side effect. And turning to baseball, the D-backs lose to fellow wildcard contender. This is written by Nick Piacoro for the Arizona Republic. As he was getting loose before the bottom of the fifth inning, Diamondbacks right-hander Merrill Kelly went behind the mound and, well, threw up. Just a little bit, Kelly explained later. It seemed as good a summation as any for how the night unfolded for the Diamondbacks, who lost a key game against a fellow wild card contender, falling 3-2 in 10 innings to the Pittsburgh Pirates on Monday night, July 27th, at PNC Park. The Diamondbacks had a 2-0 lead, but frittered it away with an error and a strategic decision that backfired. Their offense was lacking in timely production, and they watched their one-game lead in the wild card race vanish to the Pirates, who pulled even for the third and final playoff spot in the National League. The two teams have identical 55-52 records. The Diamondbacks have lost three in a row. Kelly was sharp over 5 2/3 innings, giving up just one unearned run on four hits and a walk, striking out six. Since the start of July, he's posted a 1.95 ERA in 27 2/3 innings with 9 walks and 24 strikeouts. His bout with sickness halfway through the fifth inning seemed like a fleeting footnote to his evening. I've been kind of sick these last couple of weeks. I have a little bit of a cough still, Kelly said. You guys know I have a very in-depth hydration plan, so I think I was just kind of a perfect storm. I had probably a little too much in my belly. Max Kepler's two-run double staked the Diamondbacks to a 2-0 lead in the top of the sixth, but they quickly gave a run back in the bottom of the inning. With a runner on first and one out, Kelly threw wildly to first on a pickoff attempt. The runner went to third, and Lowe brought him home on an infield single. Two innings later, reliever Jonathan Loaisiga gave up back-to-back doubles to Lowe and Brian Reynolds to tie the game. The most frustrating part of the whole thing is the pickoff throw, Kelly said. There's a ripple effect of that. Instead of Loaisiga having a 2-0 lead, with that base hit by Reynolds, it's 2-1 and now 2-2. I'm definitely going to beat myself up a little bit about that right now. That Reynolds even got a chance to swing the bat was a surprise. On deck that inning was Jared Triolo, who entered the game in the fourth inning after slugger Esmerlin Valdez was hit by a pitch on the left hand. Reynolds is one of the Pirates' best hitters. Triolo has a career 658 OPS. Diamondbacks manager Torrey Lovello described the decision as a 50-50 ball in his mind, saying he was fearful of putting the go-ahead run on base. Ground ball base hits down lines in this ballpark end up scoring two runs, Lovello said. I felt like it was only the tying run, and he, Loaisiga, got nasty stuff with the swing and miss. If we executed, I felt like we were going to strike out the batter. The Diamondbacks continued to not execute after that. In the top of the 10th, leadoff man Corbin Carroll was unable to advance the automatic runner, lining out to third for the first out, and after an error put runners on second and third with one out, Gabriel Moreno stuck out, Ketel Marte was intentionally walked, and Kepler lined out to center to end the inning. The Pirates opened the bottom of the 10th with a single to right from Andy Rodriguez, putting runners on the corner. Two batters later, Lowe smoked a ball down the first baseline that hit off the glove of first baseman Ildemaro Vargas, allowing pinch runner Billy Cook to score the game-winning run. Manager Torrey Lovello assured reporters that all is good with Ketel Marte, despite his star second baseman scrubbing one of his social media accounts of all things Diamondbacks. First, I don't even know what scrubbing is, to be honest with you, Lovello said. I'm a baseball manager. That's all I care about. But yeah, I've gotten word that something happened with his Instagram account, and I've connected with Ketel to find out how he's doing. Everything is in a good spot. He's playing today. I know everybody wants to make some drama that's taking place here. It's nothing like it seems. Marte was in the lineup batting cleanup. This is the third consecutive day he's batted fourth. Absent from the lineup was third baseman Nolan Arenado, whom Lovello said he has to be careful with given his age. He's 35. And the number of games he's played, 100 this season. He was supposed to get the day off in St. Louis, but we needed him as a defensive replacement, and that turned out to be two at-bats, Lovello said. So was that technically a day off? No, I need to do a better job of getting him off his feet, which I will do. And right-hander Michael Soroka, who threw two innings and 35 pitches in live batting practice session over the weekend, will throw three or four innings and up to 50 pitches in a Bridge League game on Thursday, Lovello said. Outfielder Jordan Lawler will also play in a Bridge League game. However, Lovello said Lawler will probably only run at about 50% as he continues to work his way back cautiously from a hamstring strain. Meanwhile, outfielder Tommy Troy is not yet asymptomatic from the shoulder injury he suffered before the All-Star break. And Brandon Pfaadt is not concerned about low strikeout rate. Right-hander Brandon Pfaadt has been very good since coming back from the minor leagues, doing so despite striking out a little more than one batter every other inning. I think just getting more outs is the main goal, Pfaadt said. I could care less about strikeouts. It's not necessarily shying away from them or trying to go for them, just about getting a team win and getting as many outs as I can. That's the main goal. Pfaadt has elicited healthy whiff rates on both his breaking balls, 33.3% on his curveball, 30.2% on his slider, but that hasn't translated to punchouts. He has only 14 strikeouts in 27 innings since June 30th. He believes his array of fastballs, four-seam, two-seam, and cutter, has allowed him to get an early count outs. I think that's the game plan, he said. That's why we've been able to go deeper into games with more consistent results. Not necessarily in trouble when you're chasing strikeouts. And continuing with baseball, sleepers to watch at the MLB trade deadline. Everyone wants Tarik Skubal. The Braves, the Cubs, the Rays, the Dodgers have all been connected to the Detroit Tigers ace. The Astros and the Brewers have also called. One of them gets him. The other five spend August 3rd looking for the deadline surprise, someone with less hype, but who could actually end up being the piece that puts them over the top. The hunt is on for the super sleepers. Atlanta found one in 2021. The Braves were 51-52 on July 30th when Alex Anthopoulos sent a minor league right-hander to Kansas City for Jorge Soler, who was hitting 192 with 13 homers. In the wake of Max Scherzer and Trea Turner being dealt to the Dodgers, the Soler move was largely overlooked, except it turned out that Soler was the player Atlanta needed to win the World Series that year. He was the World Series MVP. Here are five sleepers in 2026 who may not get the headlines this trade season, but who could end up being the biggest impact down the stretch. If you cannot get Skubal, Detroit keeps winning, which is a problem. The Tigers are 25-25 since June 1st, won 10 of their first 14 games in July, and sit 4.5 games out of the wild card. There is growing speculation that Skubal will stay put. Behind him, the rotation market is Joe Ryan, who was scratched from his Sunday start with right arm fatigue, but is expected back this week. Sonny Gray, Casey Mize, and two Angels, Jose Soriano and Reed Detmers, both controlled through 2028. But what about Nick Lodolo? He is 3-2 with a 4.60 ERA and 12 starts. Last year, he made a career-high 28 starts, put up a 3.33 ERA and a 1.08 whip. He struck out 156 and walked 31 over 156.2 innings and tied for the major league lead with two complete games. His 4.8% walk rate was the fourth lowest among pitchers who threw at least 150 innings. He's making $4.73 million in January and does not reach free agency until after 2027. The risk is that he is on the injured list with a blister on his left index finger, the fourth stint of its kind since 2024 and the second this season. He's eligible to come off on July 27th, though he needed 6 weeks the first time and did not make his season debut until May 8th. If you cannot get Mason Miller, Josh Hader keeps resurfacing in the rumor mills. He's making $19 million a year because the market is pretty thin. If you can't go big, call the Angels about Ryan Zephyrjan. The right-hander has a 3.75 ERA with 67 strikeouts in 48 innings, with a 29.9% strikeout rate, and a fastball that sits in the high 90s. He is pre-arbitration and controlled through 2030, which means whoever gets him gets four more years, and they will pay for that. His walk rate, 16%, could make contenders nervous, but they all have pitching departments who can find ways to fix that. The Dodgers just gave Colorado two mid-level prospects for Seth Halverson, so there'll be a market for Zephyrjan. The Yankees desperately need a leverage arm. The Pirates, Red Sox, Marlins, Cubs, and Orioles are all looking for relievers. If you can't get Isaac Paredes or Jeremy Pena, Houston has Paredes and Jeremy Pena and no particular reason to move either one yet. Both are established and going to cost real prospects. Again, Cincinnati could be the answer. Spencer Steer costs almost nothing. He's making $4 million with about $1.6 million owed after August, and he's not a free agent until 2029. He's hitting 247, 328, 421, with 16 home runs in 96 games. That's a league average bat in a summer when there are no right-handed bats available. And if you can't get Willie Adams or Matt Chapman, San Francisco will have to move one of them for the right package, and the package will be real. Willie Castro is signed through next season at $12.8 million total and is hitting 263 with 9 home runs and 43 RBI for the worst team in baseball. He was an All-Star in 2024. He's played 6 positions for the Rockies this year, and everything but right field, catcher, and pitcher. The Phillies, Mariners, Diamondbacks, Guardians, Rays, Yankees, Red Sox, and Braves are all searching for right-handed bats. And before we leave the sports section, we'll take a look at sports in brief. PGA Tour rookie Koivun rockets in rankings after 3M win. One win has put Jackson Koivun on the map. It might also be enough to get him a spot in the FedEx Cup playoffs. Koivin won the 3M opening on Sunday in Minnesota in his third start since turning pro. The 21-year-old, a former college star and number one ranked amateur in the world, went 25 under par at TPC Twin Cities and beat the world number one Scottie Scheffler by 3 shots. Not only did it secure Koivin a 2-year exemption on tour and an invitation to the Masters, it also put him in the playoff hunt. Koivin jumped 124 spots in the FedEx Cup points race to number 70, to the final spot that will qualify for the first leg of the playoffs, the FedEx St. Jude Championship, with 2 weeks to go in the regular season. And the Yankees' O.F. Bellinger out 4 to 6 weeks with hamstring strain. New York Yankees All-Star outfielder Cody Bellinger was diagnosed with a grade 2 hamstring strain and faces a recovery timeline of 4 to 6 weeks, manager Aaron Boone said Monday. Bellinger was placed on the 10-day injured list Sunday after injuring himself rounding first base during a win over the Philadelphia Phillies on Saturday. His injury is the latest blow for the Yankees lineup that hasn't featured Aaron Judge, he's got a rib problem, since the start of June, or Giancarlo Stanton, he's got a calf problem, since April 24th. Neither Judge nor Stanton have been cleared to resume baseball activities. Bellinger, 31, was named the All-Star Game MVP earlier this month thanks to his 2-run single in the first inning of the American League's 4-0 victory. The former National League MVP is in his second season in New York and played 102 of the Yankees' first 104 games leading up to the injury. He's batted .259 with 11 homers, 53 RBIs, and 55 walks this year. You're listening to the second hour of today's Arizona Republic on Sun Sounds of Arizona. I'm Molly Mudick, your volunteer reader. And time now to turn to the opinion section of today's Arizona Republic. We'll start with Stephen Richer, guest columnist. Arizona State professor Henry Thompson recently published a paper on the distortionary effects of Arizona's low turnout odd-year elections. These are the school bond, budget override, and city elections that occur at seemingly random times in odd years. According to Thompson, these low turnout, odd-year elections amplify organized special interests while weakening democratic accountability, and their voting population is disproportionately older, wealthier, whiter, and more organized. Thompson's approximate benchmark for these distortionary elections is below 30%, noting that recent off-cycle Arizona municipal elections averaged 26.9%. Judged by this standard, it's not just odd-year elections that have this problem. Last week's statewide primary will conclude with turnout under 27% of registered voters. As of July 24th, it's at 26.48%. The total number of votes cast, about 1.15 million, is the lowest raw number cast in a statewide primary since 2016. You have to go back further to find a lower percentage turnout. The reason could be any number of things. The state legislature last year moved the date of the primary to accommodate administrative needs. It now falls smack in the middle of summer vacations. It's also the first time since 2014 that we didn't have a U.S. Senate race on the ballot. It probably matters when you don't have a candidate on the ballot like Mark Kelly, whose fundraising numbers nearly match the GDP of a small country. Of the highest-profile statewide races we did have, governor, attorney general, secretary of state, none had contested Democratic primaries. On the Republican side, the top two gubernatorial candidates spent far less money than Carrie Lake and Karen Taylor Robson spent in 2022, and most political pundits knew well in advance that Andy Biggs would win by a healthy margin. That doesn't make must-see television. Or it could be that people are just sick of politics. Regardless of the cause, the current 26.48% turnout doesn't capture the full extent of the bleak representational picture. If you use the number of eligible voters, those 18 years old and U.S. citizens, in Arizona, about 5.32 million of them, as the denominator, as opposed to the number of registered voters, 4,306,554, turnout drops to 21% of the population. Additionally, unlike the school bond elections that are the subject of Professor Thompson's analysis, the primary election splits the electorate in two. Democrats and Republicans vote separate ballots. Therefore, the winners of the recent primary faced, on average, about 11% of the eligible voters of the jurisdiction. If the winner got about 55% of the votes cast, that means he won with about 6% of eligible voters in the district. I'm repeating that for emphasis, 6%. Somebody might respond that these paltry primary numbers don't matter because we will have the November general election. In November, at least, the full population spectrum is better reflected, and we need not worry about Professor Thompson's distortionary effects. But general elections are, for the most part, fictitious foregone conclusions. Only two of our 9 congressional districts are competitive. The rest are already baked in victories for the corresponding party. Of our legislative districts, only 5 or 6 districts out of 30 are competitive. Consider the situation of Mark Lamb. He's now the Republican nominee for Congressional District 5. Despite his well-documented extracurricular activities, Lamb will absolutely win the November general election. There is no doubt. It's a heavy, heavy Republican district. Andy Biggs won the same district by 21% in 2024. To get this electorally enviable point, Mark Lamb won 52,352 votes, not yet final, representing 58.7% of the vote share in the primary. There are 537,661 registered voters in Congressional District 5, and there are approximately 664,000 eligible voters. All said, Lamb secured the support of about 9.7% of the registered voters and about 7.8% of the eligible voters of the district. Now he will be one of 9 people to represent Arizona in the United States House of Representatives. This, of course, isn't specific to Lamb, and it's not his fault, but it's a bonkers system that can barely be described as representative. If ASU's Professor Thompson is correct, I assume he is, he's a smart guy, and low turnout elections weaken Democratic accountability, then presumably that applies to the microscopic electorate determining our federal and state legislators. Maybe that's part of the reason why our politics stinks. At the very least, it seems to make our government less one of we the people, and more of a few people who probably aren't reflective of the larger population. Yuck. That was written by Stephen Richer. He is the CEO of Republic Affairs, a legal fellow at the Cato Institute, and a former Maricopa County recorder. You can contact him at Stephen, that's spelled S-T-E-P-H-E-N, at Stephen Richer, R-I-C-H-E-R.com. The next opinion is from Brandon Sowers. Arizona should copy Singapore's playbook on scammers. Every single day, roughly 80 Arizonans file a fraud report. In 2025, Arizonans lost more than $600 million to scammers, and that's only what was reported to the FBI. Federal investigators will tell you the real number is far higher, because most victims are too embarrassed to come forward. Arizona now ranks among the top 10 states in the nation for scam losses. The cruelest part is who pays. In 2025, nearly 10,000 Arizona seniors reported elder fraud, with losses approaching $344 million. These are retirees who did everything right, worked, saved, planned, watching a lifetime of discipline vanish in a single phone call from someone pretending to be their bank, or the IRS, or their own grandchild. And with artificial intelligence now cloning voices and forging documents, the scams are getting more convincing by the month. Our current response is a patchwork. A victim calls their bank, which tells them to call the police, who tell them to file an online federal complaint, which disappears into a queue. By the time anyone acts, the money has bounced through three accounts and left the country. In fraud, speed is everything, and our system is built to be slow. It doesn't have to be this way. We know that because one government has already solved this problem, and its results are staggering. In 2019, Singapore built an anti-scam center on a simple, radical idea. Put the police, the banks, and the telecom companies in the same room with the authority to act in minutes instead of weeks. Fraud investigators sit shoulder to shoulder with staff from every major bank. When a scam report comes in, accounts are frozen before the money moves. In a single year, the center froze more than 19,000 scam-tainted bank accounts and clawed back more than 100 million Singapore dollars. That's about 77 million American dollars. Since its founding, it has recovered more than 730 million Singapore dollars. It's roughly $565 million here in stolen funds and returned money to victims who, in America, would simply have been told, sorry. Singapore didn't stop there. Its telecom partnership blocked over 260 million scam calls and 40 million scam texts in 2025 alone, calls that never reached a grandmother's phone. Its banks offer a money lock feature, letting customers wall off savings so they can't be digitally transferred at all. Tens of billions of dollars are now protected this way. This summer, an automated early warning operation between police and five banks disrupted more than 600 scam attempts in just 2 months, averting over $38 million before the money left the victims' accounts. None of this required new taxes, a new ideology, or a bigger bureaucracy. It required something rarer, the common sense to put everyone who touches a fraud, cops, bankers, phone carriers, into one command center and measure them by one number, dollars saved. Arizona should build the first state-level anti-scam command in America. Here's what it looks like. One room, one mission. Co-locate fraud investigators from the Department of Public Safety and the Attorney General's Office with liaison staff from Arizona's major banks, credit unions, and payment companies. When a victim reports a scam, the freeze request doesn't go into a queue, it goes across the room. A 10-minute freeze standard, set a public target, scam flag transfers frozen within 10 minutes of a verified report. What gets measured gets done. Publish the recovery numbers every quarter so Arizonans can see their money coming back. Shut the front door. Partner with carriers to block spoofed and scam pattern calls before they ring, and give every Arizonan a free, simple way to block international robocalls. Delivery mechanism for most elder fraud. Give seniors a shield. Work with Arizona financial institutions to offer a voluntary savings lock, money that cannot be digitally transferred without in-person verification. No scammer on a phone can steal what a phone cannot touch. I've spent my career in consumer finance building the systems that detect fraud before it spreads, monitoring merchants, flagging bad actors, protecting borrowers. I can tell you from the inside, the technology to do this exists. Every bank already has a fraud desk. Every carrier can already filter calls. What's missing is the state leadership to connect them and the accountability to make speed the standard. Arizona is about to elect its first lieutenant governor, and the legislature will soon define what that office actually does. Here's a suggestion. Give Arizona's new second-in-command a real job. Make him or her the state's chief operating officer for problems exactly like this one. Practical, measurable, and bipartisan. Nobody's grandmother gets scammed as a Republican or a Democrat. Singapore proved a determined government can claw money back from criminals and put it back in victims' pockets. Arizona can prove an American state can do the same. $600 million a year says we should start now. That was written by Brandon Sowers. He's the founder and president of ShiFi, a Scottsdale-based financial technology company where he builds fraud detection and compliance systems for the lending industry. And the final opinion is from Bill Goodykunz, columnist for the Arizona Republic. Trump tried to dunk on Caitlin Collins, but it backfired. You couldn't call it unexpected, as Elvis Costello would say. The White House Correspondents' Dinner took place Friday, July 24th. Again, you may recall that the first attempt at the dinner, which Donald Trump was attending for the first time, took place in April. That came to a screeching halt when shots were fired near the hotel ballroom where it was held. You might think that, given the circumstances, Trump wouldn't follow through on his plans to give the most inappropriate speech ever made, as he said of what he had in store for the first event. You'd be wrong, and frankly delusional. This is Trump we're talking about, the chance to talk trash to the faces of a captive audience of reporters was just too much to pass up, on that front, if no other. He did not disappoint. I'm not going to detail all of the insults. Why give them more attention? They are juvenile, downright stupid, and they weren't limited to journalists. If you invite Trump to speak, you know what you're going to get. Yes, inviting the president to the dinner is tradition, but what has Trump done in his two terms, if not shatter tradition? Why bother? He told you what he was going to do, and he did it. Inviting this president to an event celebrating the First Amendment is like inviting a shark to swimming lessons. You know how it's going to turn out. The insults everyone is talking about involve CNN's Caitlin Collins, a favorite Trump target, who won the White House Correspondents Association Award for Excellence in Presidential News Coverage, under deadline pressure. I will share some of what Trump said about her, just to provide an idea of the tenor of things. I want to personally congratulate CNN's Caitlin Collins on receiving her award, Trump said. It was all about me, and it's a fake. She shouldn't get the award. It was a fake. But I didn't mind. I said, Caitlin, congratulations. But it was a fake. There's no question about it. But she's a young, attractive woman. She never smiles. I said, Caitlin, do you ever smile? Smile. You have a nice position. You're at CNN, fake news. You should be a happy person. So smile, Caitlin. Just smile. We attack. And I thought Caitlin had really made it big with a major new sponsorship. But then I informed her that it wasn't her on the Bud Light can. It was Dylan Mulvaney. Trump has an ugly history of insulting women reporters, Collins included. She seems to particularly annoy him, probably because, as she has noted, she asks him and his minions tough questions. Mulvaney is a transgender woman and an advocate and influencer whose inclusion in a Bud Light promotion led to a nasty backlash fueled by MAGA outrage. The beer company eventually backed down. Of course, to Trump and his followers, there can be no greater insult than comparing Collins to a trans woman. It's that kind of prejudice that fuels his base. On Sunday, Trump posted a photo of Mulvaney from the Bud Light promotion with Collins' face on the body. You may have missed it. It was just one of Trump's crazy posts on Sunday. How do you respond to this? Mulvaney and Collins both took the high road. Granted, when Trump is the bar you're trying to clear, that may sound like faint praise, but it's not. Collins, who's scheduled to appear on The Daily Show on Monday, posted a series of photos on her Instagram account with a quote from Eleanor Roosevelt, "No one can make you feel inferior without your consent." I think Trump missed that memo. Mulvaney posted a video on TikTok Sunday congratulating Collins on the award and said, among other things, "It seems to me that I might be like the one that got away for these men, like I am permanently burned into their retinas. I am microchipped into their minds." Apparently so. Mulvaney went on to say, "Maybe being publicly mocked and criticized by this administration is actually like the greatest compliment of all, because it puts me in the company of some of the most brilliant, empathetic people in our world today." Also true. She ended by saying, and lastly to the president, "Thank you for reminding me that I am more powerful than I even knew." She's exactly right. Maybe her speaking out will remind the journalists, including, especially, the journalists in the room with Trump on Friday night, that they have the power. Trump and his administration are doing all they can to take that power away. Use that power. Remind your audience of what is happening and what is at stake. It's essential. So what happens next year? Is there another dinner? Is Trump invited again? Unless he makes a 180-degree turn from the way he's acted his entire adult life in the public eye, It's just going to be more of the same, if not worse. The argument that getting him on the record is one approach, but we have him on the record again and again. Yes, access journalism is valuable, but it has to be used judiciously, and you can't cause more harm in getting the access than the good story will provide. It's a balance, and Trump has shown once again that he is more than willing to tip the scales in the wrong direction. That was written by Bill Goodykunz from the Arizona Republic. You can reach him at Bill, B-I-L-L dot, Goody, G-O-O-D-Y, Kunz, K-O-O-N-T-Z, at ArizonaRepublic.com. 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And for Pisces, a chapter is ready to close. What are you ready to release that no longer fits? And time now for Dear Abby. Dear Abby, my husband and I have been married for 45 years, but over the past 6 months, we've had numerous fights about Facebook. I'm having issues with his addiction to social media and his constant posts and comments with people I don't know. I get jealous about these interactions with women. He's never given me reason not to trust him, but I'm having trouble with this. It's also a problem when he has one or two alcoholic drinks. If I ask him about something Facebook-related, it sometimes sets him off and we have a big fight. He becomes very unreasonable, and it's always my fault. In person, he's very friendly and sometimes teases women. I get jealous about that, too. We recently moved to this area and don't have many friends, and that seems to be making things worse. I'm feeling sad and lack of self-esteem right now. I don't know how to get over this. Do you have any suggestions? He won't go to counseling because he says it's my problem, not his. Signed, Always Wrong in West Virginia. Dear Always Wrong, your husband appears to be a people person. Nowhere in your letter did you indicate that he's been unfaithful. It would be wrong to try to change his personality because you feel insecure. A way for you both to make friends in a new community would be to involve yourselves in it. Join a club or a service organization. Sign up for a gym or volunteer to help others who are less fortunate. If you and your husband are religious, affiliate with a house of worship. This should facilitate integrating yourselves. However, if your sadness and lack of self-esteem don't lessen, then discuss this with a licensed mental health professional. Next letter. Dear Abby, my daughter Amelia is 26, and she's been dating her boyfriend for almost 3 years. He's great, and my family loves him. He has a son from a previous relationship who was born while my daughter was dating him. He and the baby's mom broke up while she was pregnant. Amelia is great with the little boy, but we want more for her. We would love to see the relationship go further, but although he keeps telling her it's going to happen soon, it never does. Amelia has taken on many roles, and I believe she deserves more of a commitment from him. She helps to raise his son with nothing in return but empty promises. Are my husband and I wrong for wanting more for her? She's expressed that she also wants the commitment. Should we approach the subject with him? Signed, Mama Wants More. Dear Mama, I don't think it would be wise for you and your husband to approach Amelia's boyfriend and try to wrest a commitment from him. You do, however, need to air your feelings with your daughter. She could remain in limbo for years if she doesn't assert herself. If the romance doesn't work out, the person who may suffer most is that little boy, who will have lost another mother figure. And we have time for a few comics. We'll start with Pickles. Opal and Earl are sitting on the living room talking, and Opal says, "How long have we lived in this house?" And Earl says, "Oh, a long time." She says, "In all the years we've lived here, how many eyeglasses, TV remotes, socks, and sets of keys have gone missing?" And Earl says, "Oh, I don't know, dozens, maybe hundreds." She says, "This isn't that big of a house. Where could all this stuff have gone?" And at the bottom of the frame, there's a cat leaving the room who's got little think bubbles that says, "I'll never tell." Oh boy, we've reached the end of the second hour of today's Arizona Republic. I'm Molly Mudick, your volunteer reader. 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
1: This is Anne reading from the Washington Post on Wednesday, July 29th. Asylum seekers could be sent directly to deportation court under new rule by Maria Sacchetti. The Trump administration launched a plan Tuesday to channel hundreds of thousands of asylum seekers directly into deportation proceedings, a change that some attorneys said could lead to people being removed from the United States without a hearing. Trump officials introduced a rule designed to reduce the 1.4 million asylum cases pending in U.S. Citizenship and Immigration Services, USCIS, the Department of Homeland Security agency that processes immigration applications, by nearly a third. The rule took effect immediately before the public could weigh in. In the past, asylum seekers who entered the U.S. legally or were never charged with an immigration violation had the opportunity to apply for refuge in an office before a trained asylum officer. The officer could refer them to immigration court for removal proceedings if they were rejected, or allow them to continue proceedings and potentially get on a path to obtaining U.S. citizenship. Under the new rule, officials say as many as 744,000 cases could be transferred directly to one of the Justice Department's immigration judges. Trump officials have empowered judges to dismiss certain cases without a hearing, so attorneys say it is possible that many asylum seekers will be deported without a chance to be heard. The Trump officials said in a statement that the rule is necessary because the asylum system is facing a crisis. For far too long, the asylum system has been exploited for purposes of delay and work authorization, not legitimate claims of protection, USCIS Director Joseph B. Edlow said in a statement. America's asylum system exists to protect individuals who genuinely fear persecution, and this rule will help ensure that resources are directed to the timely adjudication of those claims instead of those seeking to use the system as a loophole. The measure is the latest means through which the Trump administration has sought to transform the asylum system. President Donald Trump, in one of his first acts in office, barred asylum seekers' entry into the United States by declaring an invasion at the U.S.-Mexico border. He has also targeted those who are already living inside the U.S., including hundreds of thousands of people who probably arrived legally and followed the rules to apply for asylum. Trump officials are preparing to terminate work permits for Haitians and Syrians in the coming days after the Supreme Court enabled officials to allow their temporary protected status to expire. If those immigrants also applied for asylum and their cases are referred to the courts, lawyers say, the threat of deportation could be imminent. It's all part of a plan to take legal people and make them illegal, said Ira Kurzban, one of the attorneys who represented Haitians in the case that went to the Supreme Court. That's what they've essentially done. The United States is a signatory to the 1967 United Nations Protocol on Refugees, which prohibits member countries from expelling immigrants to nations where they face serious threats to their lives. Trump officials, Kurzban said, are betraying that principle and turning the asylum system into a joke. At a 30,000-foot level, it sure looks like a deportation machine, he said. Trump officials argue that smugglers have exploited the U.S. asylum system, flooding it with weak applications so that immigrants may live and work legally in the United States as their cases drag through the system. Asylum creates a path to U.S. permanent residency and eventually citizenship. To be eligible, applicants must show that they face persecution in their homeland based on their race, religion, nationality, political opinion, or another trait that makes them a specific target. They also must pass background checks and apply within 1 year of arrival. The more than 400,000 pending asylum cases before USCIS that could be sent to deportation proceedings largely involve individuals who filed for refuge after being in the United States for more than a year, officials said in announcing the rule. Federal law says asylum seekers must apply within a year of arriving, and officials contend that most late applicants referred to immigration judges in the past few years have been ineligible for exception to that requirement. Advocates for immigrants have long argued that people fleeing for their lives are not well versed in the intricacies and deadlines of U.S. immigration laws, and note that the immigration courts do not assign them public defenders. Sometimes bona fide applications are filed late, they say, and federal law allows judges to overlook that in extraordinary cases. Though the new rule took effect immediately Tuesday, USCIS said it will accept public comments and later issue a final rule with its responses. Washington gathers to mourn Lindsey Graham at Washington National Cathedral funeral. By Theodore Meyer, Liam Bowman, and Maya Nemi. President Donald Trump hailed the late Senator Lindsey Graham, Republican South Carolina, as one of the great figures in Senate history during a funeral Tuesday at Washington National Cathedral that drew heads of state and much of official Washington. Israeli Prime Minister Benjamin Netanyahu and Ukrainian President Volodymyr Zelensky were among the leaders who attended the funeral for Graham, who died suddenly July 11th of an aortic dissection. The two-hour funeral, the first of two services for Graham, took place hours before the Senate voted to advance long-stalled legislation sanctioning Russia that Graham fought to pass. Senator Darlene Graham, Republican South Carolina, the late senator's sister, who was appointed by South Carolina Governor Henry McMaster, Republican, to serve the final months of Graham's term, sat across from Trump in the front row. Trump described Graham as involved in seemingly everything that happened in Washington for decades, a veteran legislator liked by virtually everyone, Republican or Democrat, though he veered from his prepared remarks to admit that not everyone loved Graham, whom he called a tough cookie. He praised Graham for his impassioned defense of Supreme Court Justice Brett M. Kavanaugh during Kavanaugh's 2018 Senate confirmation hearing, when he denounced Democrats' handling of sexual assault allegations against Kavanaugh as a charade. "I believe it was Lindsey, perhaps finest hour," Trump said. Trump's own relationship with Graham got off to a rough start in 2016 when they were running for president. Trump recalled reciting Graham's cell phone number, 202-228-0292, at a rally in retaliation for a comment that Graham made, causing Graham's phone to explode with calls. "That was the beginning of a friendship, in a way," Trump said. "But it was Lindsey who had the last laugh, because while I blew up his phone for one day, we became great friends, and Lindsey did not stop calling me for the next 10 years. Fox News host Sean Hannity and Emily Boggs Roberts, one of Graham's nieces, also spoke. Tony Perkins, a politically involved pastor who leads the Family Research Council, Marjorie Dannenfelser, a prominent anti-abortion activist, and Reverend Franklin Graham gave readings. Hannity said that Graham's hawkish foreign policy views mean that he was often unfairly characterized as a warmonger, a perception that Trump himself reinforced in his remarks when he quipped that he never saw a war that he didn't like. Only his true friends would understand that, Trump said, but he wanted it for the good of our country. Graham was a vocal advocate for Ukraine as well as an influential voice in convincing Trump to strike Iran. The impact of his foreign policy views could be seen in two small groups that gathered outside the National Cathedral during his funeral, one who came to honor him, the other to protest. About 24 people who described themselves as members of the Freedom Movement for Iran brandished lion and sun flags, a symbol of the Iranian opposition. One of them, Varjavand Aryaban, described Graham as one of the few senators that stood by Iranian people until freedom. A second group held an enormous Palestinian flag and black posters emblazoned with Graham's past praise for Netanyahu. Dahlia, who declined to share her last name due to fear of doxing, said she would not typically protest a funeral, but she said she felt compelled to show up to oppose Netanyahu. A second funeral will be held Wednesday in Columbia, South Carolina, with a procession from the State House to First Baptist Church. Graham will be buried in a private ceremony in Pickens County. Tuesday's funeral was preceded by a ceremony in the Capitol Rotunda on Tuesday morning, during which Vice President J.D. Vance and dozens of lawmakers from both parties gathered to remember Graham. Senate Majority Leader John Thune, Republican South Dakota, who served with Graham for almost all of Graham's more than 23 years in the Senate, described him as a towering figure here in the Senate and on the international stage. Thune hailed Graham's relationship with foreign leaders and his anti-abortion advocacy, as well as a sense of humor that made him Republican senators' first call when they gathered for dinner. There was no one who took his job more seriously than Lindsey Graham, Thune said, but also no one was more capable of cracking up a room. The Capitol ceremony drew most senators along with a handful of House members. Former House Speaker Kevin McCarthy stood next to Representative Chris Smith, New Jersey, one of the few remaining House Republicans who served with Graham during his 8 years in the House before his election to the Senate in 2002. What made Lindsey exceptional was his ability to work on difficult issues while maintaining personal relationships with people who disagreed with him, Representative Sherry Biggs, Republican South Carolina, said. She also referenced Graham's critics, praising his skill at outsmarting the trolls, the armchair critics, and the keyboard warriors. Vance, who served 2 years with Graham in the Senate before he became vice president, described him as impossible not to like because of his deep interest in people from all walks of life, from heads of state to waiters. Vance recalled clashing with Graham over Ukraine at a lunch with Senate Republicans and telling his staff afterward that he doubted Graham would support a rail bill that Vance was working on. Instead, he later learned that Graham was pushing to pass his bill even though he didn't care about the issue. That was the kind of colleague he could be, a person who argued with or fought with 1 minute, but behind the scenes, without collecting an ounce of credit, was working for you and working for the things you cared about in the next.

House, both men were close to Graham, who worked to help repair their relationship after a fractious Oval Office meeting last year. The Senate voted 86 to 12 hours after Graham's funeral to advance a bill that Graham had championed to impose new sanctions on Russia and its allies to help Ukraine in its war efforts. Graham worked for more than a year to pass the bill. Darlene Graham introduced a revised version with Senator Richard Blumenthal, Democrat, Connecticut, days after taking office, renamed the Lindsey O. Graham Sanctioning Russia Act of 2026. Zelensky watched part of the vote to advance it from the Senate gallery, sitting between Senators John Barrasso, Republican Wyoming, and Roger Wicker, Republican Mississippi. Graham's funeral also coincides with Tuesday's filing deadline in the Republican primary for his Senate seat. Darlene Graham, whom Trump has endorsed, is running for the seat, along with Representatives Ralph Norman and Russell Fry. Former South Carolina Governor Mark Sanford and Mark Lynch, a businessman whom Graham defeated in the Republican primary in June, among others. Norman and Fry both attended the Capitol ceremony. Graham was the first sitting senator to die since Dianne Feinstein, the California Democrat who died in 2023. Graham was a singular figure in the Senate. He was close with Trump, but was willing to cooperate with Democrats and won the respect of senators who vehemently disagreed with. I had a million disagreements with Lindsey on these very issues, but I kind of valued the fact that he always placed a real importance on the role of America in the world, Senator Tim Kaine, Democrat, Virginia, a leading critic of the war in Iran that Graham strongly supported, told reporters Monday. Fewer and fewer senators take that on as a part of their job description. Lindsey Graham's death leaves Trump reflecting on his own mortality. By Dan Diamond. Donald Trump did not expect Lindsey Graham to die first. At 71, Graham was nearly a decade younger than the president and had remained an energetic presence in Washington and around the world until the end. His sudden death this month rattled the president, according to Trump's public remarks and two people familiar with his private comments. In the days that followed, Trump returned repeatedly to the loss, publicly marveling at how someone so active could be gone, privately musing on whether the senator's punishing travel schedule had contributed, and searching for answers in family history and genetics. For Trump, Graham was a friend and golf partner who had become one of the constants of his political life, someone who shared his relentless work ethic and served as one of the president's loudest champions in the Senate. Trump delivered a eulogy for the South Carolina Republican on Tuesday afternoon at Washington National Cathedral. He was a tough cookie, frankly, but he was beautiful, Trump said, as he veered from his prepared remarks. He also shared self-deprecating stories such as losing to Graham in golf and admitting that he was wrong to publicly share Graham's personal cell phone number in a fit of anger on a rally stage in 2015. I did something that I shouldn't have done. I shared his personal cell phone number with millions of people, Trump said. But it was Lindsey who had the last laugh because while I blew up his phone all for one day, we became great friends and Lindsey did not stop calling me for the next 10 years. The president, who was restrained on Tuesday, has had 2 weeks to reflect on Graham's death after initially struggling to process it. I said, "You guys, I just can't believe it," Trump told NBC's Meet the Press on July 12th, filling in for Graham, who had been scheduled to appear hours after the senator's death. The president also reflected on his friend's energy and enthusiasm for his work. "I thought he was just going to live forever," Trump told NBC. In subsequent interviews, the president connected Graham's death to a family history of heart disease. His father died just about at the same age, Trump told Newsmax on July 13th. "I'm a believer in racehorse theory," he said, invoking the idea that traits such as strength and stamina are inherited.
In private, the president wrestled with the loss, too. The often high-energy Trump was subdued in the wake of Graham's death and asked others if the senator's travels, with Graham returning to the United States from Ukraine shortly before dying, could have taken a toll, that people said.

0: said. Unlike other lawmakers, such as Senator Mitch McConnell, Republican Kentucky, who has been publicly dealing with medical issues and has been hospitalized for 6 weeks, Graham had been highly visible and actively campaigning before his death, adding to the shock for Trump and other administration officials, said the people who spoke on the condition of anonymity to talk about the president's private interactions. The White House swiftly lowered its flags to half-staff and released a compilation of Trump's comments on Graham. Trump, an inveterate political animal, did not abandon his political priorities as he mourned. He called on the Senate to pass an industry-friendly cryptocurrency bill in honor of Graham, who had not sponsored the legislation. The bill remains stalled, with Democrats saying it does not go far enough to regulate Trump and other officials' crypto holdings. But a president who prides himself on his relentless motion stopped for a moment to reflect. In interviews, he reminisced about how Graham competed with him for the 2016 GOP presidential nomination before eventually becoming an ally, fought for the confirmation of Supreme Court Justice Brett M. Kavanaugh, and frequently served as the president's emissary to Democrats who didn't like Trump but could engage with Graham. Everything for him was about work, Trump told Fox and Friends on July 13th, before bestowing one of the highest compliments on Graham. He was good on TV. A lot of people can't do it at all. A lot of people, when the camera goes on, they are terrible. I see it all the time. I watch people, Trump said. Most people aren't very good. And he did it. And he did it with pride. And he did it because he loved our country. A preliminary medical report found that Graham died of a torn aorta. His sudden passing came on the eve of the 2-year anniversary of the assassination attempt on Trump in Butler, Pennsylvania, where his survival probably came down to a matter of centimeters. Had Trump turned his head in a different direction, a bullet could have hit his head rather than his ear. That near-death experience prompted its own period of reflection. Trump told Newsmax on July 13th that he has repeatedly reviewed the video. I watch it all the time, he said, again crediting his survival to divine intervention. The whole thing is a miracle. Trump has continued to face threats to his life, including an Iranian-linked threat that led to him to switch planes on July 8th, the New York Times reported earlier this month, several days before Graham's death. Because of the position I'm in, I've done quite a lot of research into the word assassination, terrible word, and they go after consequential presidents, Trump told CBS in April after an attempted shooting at the White House Correspondents Association dinner, which prompted Trump and other senior officials to evacuate the event. I wasn't worried. I understand life. We live in a crazy world. The White House did not respond to questions about Trump's grief or thoughts of his own vulnerability. Senator Lindsey Graham was a dear friend to the president, Press Secretary Caroline Leavitt said in a statement. In his eulogy, Trump mused on the afterlife and Graham's place in it, saying that the senator had withstood every last test before reaching heaven. I think I know where he is, and I think he's up there, Trump said. I think he's watching us. Senate confirms Jay Clayton as new intelligence czar. By Noah Robertson and Warren P. Strobel. The Senate confirmed Jay Clayton as the Director of National Intelligence Tuesday, ending the tenure of Bill Pulte, a housing official and Trump loyalist who held the role for more than a month. The 51-47 vote was more partisan than expected after Trump nominated Clayton in June. Many Democrats initially welcomed the pick and signaled they would support him, but their attitude changed after Clayton's July confirmation hearing, where multiple Democrats pressed him to acknowledge that Joe Biden won the 2020 presidential election. Clayton repeatedly said that Biden had been certified as the victor, but declined to answer the question directly. The question became a flashpoint for Democrats concerned about President Donald Trump's use of the intelligence community to further his baseless claims that the 2020 election was rigged. Clayton previously served as the U.S. Attorney for the Southern District of New York and chaired the Securities and Exchange Commission during the first Trump administration. His background has been less controversial than that of Pulte, who used his time leading the Federal Housing Finance Agency to further allegations of mortgage fraud against Trump's perceived political enemies. But some Democrats have still argued that Clayton, like Pulte, lacks the national security experience required by law for the position. The Director of National Intelligence oversees the 18 agencies that span the U.S. intelligence community. Lawmakers established the role after the 9/11 terrorist attacks to try to prevent future lapses in intelligence sharing and interagency coordination. Pulte used his 5 weeks as acting intelligence chief to cut positions in the office of the Director of National Intelligence, fulfilling Trump's desire to vastly reduce its size. Since June 1st, the Washington Post has reported he has eliminated about 200 jobs within the ODNI. Pulte said in a posting on X on Tuesday that he had conducted a fifth and near final round of terminations, an approximately 30% staff reduction from weeks ago. ODNI has shrunk from around 2,000 people at the start of Trump's second term to less than 1,300. The workforce's precise size is classified. Clayton will take over an organization that has endured near nonstop upheaval in recent weeks since the departure of former DNI Tulsi Gabbard in mid-June. Morale is low, former senior officials have said, noting that fear that ODNI's recent politicized leadership and the firing of veteran analysts have discouraged independent analysis that clashes with White House narratives. Clayton's confirmation could unlock a deal to renew Section 702 of the Foreign Intelligence Surveillance Act, a warrantless spy program that lapsed for the first time in June after Democrats protested Pulte's temporary appointment and voted down the legislation. Civil libertarians and privacy advocates have long opposed the tool, arguing it needs firmer guardrails to protect American citizens from government surveillance. Lawmakers from both parties had sought to accelerate Clayton's confirmation hearing in June to avoid having Pulte ever step into the acting director role. Trump abruptly canceled the previously scheduled session only hours before it was set to begin, instructing Clayton not to appear. The president instead called on the Senate to pass a voting restrictions bill and threatened to blockade future legislation without it. The Senate has not yet done so. Netanyahu returns to a skeptical Trump as Iran war grinds on. By Michael Birnbaum. Israeli Prime Minister Benjamin Netanyahu met President Donald Trump on Tuesday as the two leaders managed a widening gap about how to manage the war in Iran 5 months after they jointly launched a regime change effort. It was the leaders' first in-person meeting since the February offensive, after Netanyahu convinced Trump the time was right for an attack. Since then, a war that was promised to last weeks has dragged on even as Trump has searched for an exit. Hardline members of the Iranian regime have entrenched their rule, and there is no clear path to an end as Iran continues to throttle shipping through a vital choke point, driving up global energy prices, and late Tuesday hitting U.S. forces in the region with a large-scale drone attack that was met with an immediate response. Trump has signaled daylight with Netanyahu, saying they were largely, but not totally, aligned on Iran as he seeks a diplomatic path forward despite Israeli desires to press a new offensive. Trump said little publicly about the encounter on Tuesday, a marked shift for a man who until recently reveled in the spectacle of impromptu Oval Office news conferences. But before the two men met, Trump flashed irritation at Israeli reports that Netanyahu planned to show him intelligence of an alleged new Iranian activity at Pickaxe Mountain, an underground site believed to be a hard-to-reach shelter for Iran's nuclear program. "I heard Bibi announce that," Trump told Fox and Friends on Tuesday, referring to the Israeli leader Nick by his nickname. "I said, why don't you just tell it to me? Why do you have to announce it to the world?" Trump's only readout of Tuesday's encounter came many hours later. "Had a very good meeting. Obviously, many important subjects were discussed," he posted on his social media account. In the United States, the war has been increasingly unpopular with the middle-of-the-road voters who will determine control of Congress in November, as gas prices have surged. Netanyahu, meanwhile, faces October elections and has long told his voters that only he can manage close U.S. relations. A fractured relationship with Trump is a danger to him. Emblematic of Trump's increasingly dismissive attitude toward Israel, he also wants to sell advanced F-35 fighter jets to Turkey and may also allow Saudi Arabia to develop nuclear power, dismissing Israeli concerns that each choice could worsen their security situation. Netanyahu said after the meeting that the encounter was excellent. It's not just lip service. The conversation was about full partnership of mutual support with an understanding of the shared goal to ensure that Iran will not have nuclear weapons and also other goals, he said. The issue of Pickaxe Mountain was not raised in the meeting between Trump and Netanyahu. Tzipi Hotaveli, head of public diplomacy in Netanyahu's office, told the Washington Post. Trump in recent days has been unusually willing to acknowledge their divisions. We have a little difference, but pretty close, Trump said Monday about Netanyahu's approach to Tehran. Iran took a beating over the last 14 days, and they asked us very nicely, please stop, let's meet. And that's where we are right now. We'll see what happens. If we don't make a deal, we go back to the same thing. Noting that Israel wouldn't survive without us, Trump said that nobody tells me what we should be selling or not. Turkey has been a tremendous ally for me. Before Tuesday, Netanyahu had already met with Trump in the White House 7 times this term, more than any other world leader. Ahead of the war with Iran, the Israeli leader successfully appealed to Trump's sense of himself as a historic figure, one who could finally resolve the 47-year challenge of Iran's theocratic leadership. But the regime in Tehran has proved far more durable than Netanyahu suggested, leading to frustration in the Oval Office. Days into the conflict, Trump noted the intense Israeli attacks on senior Iranian leadership killed many of the people Washington had identified as potentially more moderate alternatives. On Monday, Trump referred to Netanyahu in the past tense, perhaps forecasting his expectation for the election. Bibi has been great. I'm not going to say he was a wartime prime minister. He did very well together, Trump told reporters on Air Force One as he traveled to Michigan. Netanyahu traveled this week to Washington for the Trump meeting and to attend the funeral of Senator Lindsey Graham, Republican South Carolina, a firm ally of Israel who favored maximum military force against Tehran. One way or the other, they have to end their nuclear program, Netanyahu told Fox News on Sunday, ahead of his trip to the United States. Trump has taken an off-again approach to diplomacy with Iran, signing an interim deal with Tehran last month to reopen the Strait of Hormuz that collapsed within weeks and plunged the two sides into a renewed round of fighting. At the time he signed the deal, he said that he was worried about the consequences of continued fighting for the global economy. He said that he didn't want to be remembered like Herbert Hoover, the president who was in office at the start of the Great Depression. But managing the conflict has proven to be not fully within his control. Iran has a say, and on Tuesday, hours after the Oval Office meeting with Netanyahu, it struck. U.S. forces in the Middle East intercepted multiple ballistic missiles on Thursday that Iran had fired at American personnel there, the U.S. military said, later saying that it had joined with Saudi forces to attack Iran-backed groups in Iraq. It was a reminder of the fragility of the situation, especially the involvement of the Saudi military, which opened the door to regional escalation. Both sides have reasons to contemplate a truce. Iranian leaders are battered by the economic pressure of a naval blockade and want to rebuild after months of U.S. airstrikes. Washington, meanwhile, is confronting dwindling stockpiles of advanced air defense missiles that have been eroded by Iran's far cheaper drones. Still, the landing path for a negotiated deal appears narrow. Iranian leaders have little desire to give up the nuclear program that they proved they can defend, and they see the ticking clock to the U.S. midterm elections in November, conscious that the economic pain of high energy prices will only add to their leverage over time. Trump also met Tuesday with Ukrainian President Volodymyr Zelensky, who has swung into the U.S. leader's good graces following a rocky resumption of their relationship last year. Zelensky has noted that Russia has been supplying assistance to Iran over the course of this year's conflict, as the two wars increasingly intertwine. Trump kept both meetings off camera, a shift from earlier encounters in which leaders have needed to play for public consumption as Trump has entertained questions from the media. The lower profile decision had the effect of depriving Netanyahu of television footage for his reelection campaign and also dampened potential flare-ups with Zelensky, whose first trip to the Oval Office last year was derailed by an argument with Trump that led to his ejection from the White House. After the meetings, Zelensky and Netanyahu's offices released photographs that showed friendly interaction with Trump. President Trump has concluded his meetings in the Oval Office with President Zelensky and Prime Minister Netanyahu. Both meetings were positive and productive, White House Press Secretary Karoline Leavitt wrote on X. Like Netanyahu, Zelensky traveled to Washington to pay respects to Graham, who had just returned from a visit to Kyiv when he died of an aortic dissection earlier this month. Trump ally and MAGA diehard Laura Loomer has been on a high-profile visit to Ukraine following years in which she echoed Russian talking points about the Ukraine war, a notable change of heart that she has said she will take back to Trump. Florida carries out first double execution in 60 years by Katie Mettler. James Aaron Duckett, a former Florida police officer, was convicted of raping and murdering 11-year-old Teresa Maccabee in 1988. Dominic Anthony Ogeconee, Jr. was convicted of killing his ex-girlfriend's parents, Raymond and Martha Artzner, in 1987. Both have been sitting on death row for decades. Both were executed by lethal injection Tuesday at the Florida State Prison near Stark. Duckett, 68, died at 1:19 p.m., and Ogeconee, 80, died at 6:13 p.m., the Florida Department of Corrections said. It's the first time the state has carried out a double execution in 60 years, a decision by Governor Ron DeSantis that further cements Florida as the most active death penalty state in the nation. Since the Republican governor took office in 2019, the Florida Department of Corrections has executed 38 people, a rate that exceeds any other state's by a wide margin. Florida executed 19 people by lethal injection in 2025, accounting for 40% of the nation's executions and the most in 1 year in the state's history. A new record could be set in 2026. The next closest states, Texas, Alabama, and South Carolina, each executed 5 people in 2025, according to Death Penalty Information Center. Duckett was the 11th person executed so far this year in Florida. Ogeconee, the oldest person executed in Florida history, was the 12th. The Supreme Court earlier on Tuesday denied their request to halt the executions. I'd like to thank everyone who has worked on this case for everything they have done, Dorothy Tula, Teresa's mother, said in a statement. My family and I are glad this day is finally here because it's about justice for my daughter and remembering her, not just the man who stole her future. Duckett spoke no final words in the execution chamber, according to reporting from the Tampa Bay Times. 5 hours later, Ogeconee sat in the same room and apologized for what he had done, the Times reported. I know it don't mean much, but I'm sorry, the Times quoted him as saying, I never meant to do it, what I did. The increase in executions in Florida comes amid a new era in death penalty politics, with President Donald Trump issuing an executive order on the first day of his second term, ordering the Justice Department to prioritize capital punishment. The Trump administration has since lifted a Biden-era moratorium on federal executions, and the president directed federal prosecutors in Washington, D.C. to pursue the death penalty to the maximum degree practicable. Shortly before leaving office, President Joe Biden commuted the sentences of 37 of the 40 prisoners on federal death row. A Trump spokesman at the time criticized the move as a slap in the face to the victims, their families, and their loved ones. Americans' approval of the death penalty continues to decline to near record lows. A 2025 Gallup poll found that 52% of respondents were in favor of executing those convicted of murder, and 44% were opposed, the lowest favorability numbers since 1972, when the Supreme Court ruled in a landmark case that many state death penalty statutes were cruel and unusual. Lawmakers in 23 states and Washington, D.C. have abolished capital punishment, according to the Death Penalty Information Center, and the governors in four other states have paused executions for the duration of their terms. In the 27 states that still have capital punishment laws on the books, only about a dozen are actively carrying out executions. All but two of the states, Alabama and Florida, require a unanimous recommendation from the jury before a judge can issue a death sentence. In Florida, none of the four execution recommendations made this year was unanimous, said Grace Hanna, the executive director of Floridians for Alternatives to the Death Penalty, FADP. Even as Florida's decision makers are carrying out more executions than ever, Floridians don't share those feelings, Hanna said. We know that Americans overall are moving away from the death penalty. A spokesperson for DeSantis responded to a request for comment by referring questions to a news conference last year in which the governor addressed the rise in executions in Florida. In that news conference, DeSantis, a potential 2028 presidential candidate, said he signed few death warrants in his first term because he was getting adjusted to the job and then dealing with the coronavirus pandemic. Once that was settled, the governor said he wanted to be victim-driven in his approach to executions. We've heard from a lot of the family members of the victims over the years, DeSantis said. There's a saying, justice delayed is justice denied, and so I felt that I owed it to them to make sure this ran very smoothly and promptly. The governor told reporters he believed capital punishment could be a strong deterrent if the process was carried out more quickly. My view is it's an appropriate punishment for the worst offenders, DeSantis said, but I still have a responsibility to look at these cases and to be sure that the person's guilty, and if I honestly thought someone wasn't, I would not pull the trigger on it. Both Otricone's and Duckett's cases had legal and policy complexities that prompted advocates to call on state leaders and the courts to halt their killings. Since the day he was charged with Teresa Maccabee's rape and murder, Duckett maintained he was innocent. An officer for the Mascot Police Department, he was the only one on patrol the night the 11-year-old girl died. He had spotted her outside a convenience store talking to a teenage boy and some older men, according to court documents, and said he stopped to encourage both children to go home because it was late. Soon after, Teresa's mother reported her missing. Duckett collected a photo of the girl, made posters, and distributed them around town. The next morning, the girl's body was found in a nearby lake. Duckett was eventually convicted of sexual battery and first-degree murder, and a jury recommended the death penalty in an 8-4 vote. Duckett spent the decades since filing numerous appeals. Along the way, much of the prosecution's case had been called into question, including false testimony, allegations from key witnesses, and limited physical evidence tying Duckett to the crime. The former police officer was scheduled to die on March 31st, but 5 days earlier, the Florida Supreme Court stayed his execution pending DNA testing that Duckett's attorney said could exonerate him. The lab tests were inconclusive, according to court documents, and in June, Duckett's own expert analyzed the DNA test results and also found them inconclusive. On July 8th, the Florida Supreme Court lifted the pause on Duckett's execution against objections of his attorneys. Less than a week later, DeSantis scheduled his execution for July 28th. "We are on the precipice of potentially executing someone for a crime he didn't commit," Maria De Liberato, senior counsel for the ACLU's Capital Punishment Project, said earlier this week before Duckett's execution. "There's no do-overs." After state officials confirmed Duckett's death Tuesday, FADP wrote in a statement that the decision to execute him showed the sad truth that we are about as far away from justice as we could possibly be. "When the state holds the awesome power to kill, there can be zero doubt about the guilt of the person it is killing. No stone should be left unturned," the statement said. "And yet, there are plenty of buried stones here and plenty of unanswered questions." State Attorney Bill Gladson, whose office prosecuted the case, said in a statement that Duckett's conviction was repeatedly examined through years of judicial review and withstood extensive scrutiny. "While no legal proceeding can restore the life that was taken," he added, "this execution represents the final administration of justice for the young victim and her family, who have endured years of unimaginable loss while waiting for the case to reach its lawful conclusion. In both the Duckett and Ochocinco cases, advocates argued that nowhere else in the country would their execution stand because the jurors' decisions were not unanimous. Not even in Alabama, which required at least 10 of 12 jurors to vote for the death penalty. The facts behind Ochocinco's conviction are largely undisputed. He was charged with killing his ex-fiancée's parents in an alcohol-fueled rage inside their Pasco County home, according to court documents. He cut the phone lines before attacking, police said, shooting Raymond Artzner first, then his wife Martha. A judge sentenced him to death after a 7-5 jury recommendation favoring execution, a ratio that under today's state law would have landed him life in prison. In the decades since, advocates said that Ochocinco got sober, turned to his Catholic faith, and tried to mend relationships with his children and grandchildren. Ochocinco's attorneys argued the courts should stop his execution because his old age and poor health made death by lethal injection a shock to the conscience. In their appeal for a stay to the U.S. Supreme Court, his attorneys wrote that the back-to-back executions could lead to complications and irreparably harm the mental health of the Florida State Prison staff carrying out the killings. Dominic's execution capped a macabre day in the state of Florida. Two men put to death by the same execution team on the same gurney, FADP said in a separate statement Tuesday evening. "That much death inside one room, whether participating in it or witnessing it, causes damage that cannot be undone. When this state-sanctioned killing spree finally ends, we will be left to reckon with the people it required us to become." Fauci's diary reveals his thoughts on a rambling Trump and his own fame. By Sammy Westfall and Dan Diamond. Anthony S. Fauci, the National Institutes of Health scientist who helped lead the U.S. response to the coronavirus pandemic before stepping down in late 2022, privately complained about President Donald Trump's rambling and reveled in media coverage of his role, according to personal diary entries released this weekend by Senator Rand Paul, Republican Kentucky. Paul, who is investigating the origins of a COVID-19, has called Fauci to testify on the pandemic before the Senate Homeland Security and Governmental Affairs Committee on Wednesday. Paul has maintained for years that Fauci helped cover up the possibility that the coronavirus leaked from a lab, a claim that Fauci has persistently denied. Paul last year subpoenaed 14 U.S. agencies, including the National Institutes of Health, as part of his investigation. Health Secretary Robert F. Kennedy Jr. on Monday said his team collected Fauci's diary entries and turned them over. "It took us about 8 months to dig these out of 11 separate servers," Kennedy told Fox News, adding on social media that the diary entries provide a striking contrast between Fauci's public comments and private thoughts. The personal diary consists of more than 1,000 pages of near daily entries during the pandemic's most critical months, providing an intimate look at how the prominent scientist at the center of the nation's pandemic response navigated two presidential administrations during the spiraling health crisis. When asked about the diary entries Monday, a spokesperson for Fauci declined to comment. The White House also did not immediately respond to a request for comment. Here are some of the key takeaways. Hot and cold relations with Trump. Fauci spent part of the first year of the pandemic working with Trump and trying to counteract the president's comments, downplay the outbreak, a challenge he detailed in many journal entries. The first time they met in the Situation Room on January 29, 2020, they appeared to get along. Fauci wrote, "The president came in, and the first thing he said as he looked at me was, 'Anthony, you are really a famous guy. My good friend Lou Dobbs told me that you were the one of the smartest, knowledgeable, and outstanding persons he knows.' He then stayed for 20 minutes and asked most of the questions of me. I was surprised and very pleased, and the deputies were clearly stunned and impressed." When Trump walked out of the room, Fauci recalled the president saying, "Thanks again, Anthony. We are counting on you." In late February, he wrote that Trump had called him about the COVID situation, and Fauci said that he encouraged him not to underplay the seriousness of the situation, since if it turns out bad, it would look like he is covering up. "I thought that he heard what I said, but the next day he again underplayed it." But in a pair of entries the next month, Fauci wrote about growing tired of Trump's rambling. March 27, 2020, very laborious press conference where the POTUS rambled on. He wasted the opportunity to just focus on the relief package and went into his diatribe against previous administrations. March 28, 2020, amazing interaction with POTUS. "I led the discussion since the POTUS kept referring to me. It was a disturbingly rambling discussion since he kept talking about TV ratings and HC, hydroxychloroquine, and influenza and virtually everything else as I was trying to keep him on track with the help of the VP. I insisted through the ramblings and lack of attention span that the POTUS explicitly say that this is not quarantine." On June 2, 2020, he wrote about a more positive meeting with Trump in the Oval Office focused on COVID vaccines. "As usual, POTUS was very warm and friendly with me. When he walked into the Oval with us waiting, I was standing next to the door, and he said, 'I love you, Tony. I feel like giving you a big hug.'" In the summer of 2020, Fauci repeatedly wrote about the media making an open conflict between me and Trump, as he told the president and other administration officials to stop downplaying the crisis. On July 10th, Fauci wrote that he had an important meeting with Mike Pence, during which Fauci told the vice president he would be coldly honest. "I then told him that he is completely losing credibility when we have greater than 60,000 new cases with increased hospitalizations and deaths, and he starts off at the presser saying, 'We are in a good place.'" Fauci took a similar approach with Trump, detailing how he got a call from Trump on July 15th, an amazing day, Fauci wrote, in which the president started off by saying that this tension of me versus him is terrible and needs to stop. "He loves me and know we have a very special relationship and have bonded right from the beginning." Fauci continued, "He then started to talk to me about how bad or not things were. He wanted me to be positive. I took the opportunity to say, 'Mr. President, with your permission, can I be absolutely frank with you? We have a problem and we need to own it. We need to admit that the situation is serious. Otherwise, we completely quickly lose credibility. He was not entirely happy with this, but said that he understood the point that I was making. It was a very good conversation. Fauci wrote on August 4th that he had to directly explain to Trump, whom he described as throwing around the F word and raving that we are seeing more cases only because we are doing more testing, that increased testing does not cause cases. All in all, it was a manifestation that he is desperate and still does not understand the pandemic. Very interesting account of Fauci wrote. Fauci wrote on August 8th, POTUS acting even more erratically, keeps insisting that increased case numbers are due only to increased testing, ignoring the increase in percent positive hospitalizations and deaths, greater than 1,000 per day. On November 1st, 2020, after an interview with Fauci published in the Washington Post, Trump called him from Air Force One. According to the diary, Trump said, "Tony, I really like you, and you know that. But what the F are you doing? You constantly drop bombs on me. Everybody wants me to fire you, but I'm not going to fire you. You have too illustrious a career, but you have to be positive." Trump continued, "I like you, but so many people, not only in the White House, but throughout the country, hate you because of what you are doing. And that effer Biden, he is so effing stupid. You are 10 times smarter than he is. I am going to kick his effing ass in this election. I will win by a landslide. Just wait and see. Tony, you have to be positive. I do not want to keep you off TV, but when you are out there, you have to be positive." Fauci also criticized the president for his election denial claims. November 10, 2020, POTUS still insisting that the GOP won the election. Completely alternate universe. Kaylee and GOP Senators Graham, McConnell, Ted Cruz, all prostituting themselves by supporting the POTUS' baseless claims, heading towards a constitutional crisis. November 16, 2020, continual surge, 138,000 new infections yesterday. POTUS has no interest at all in the pandemic. He is focusing on blocking Biden from being POTUS. He is embarrassing the USA, however. 72,000 voted for him. Difficult to understand. Craziness has overtaken part of our country. In a March 29, 2021 entry, Fauci wrote that Trump is truly an obnoxious adolescent. Lab leak theory. Ahead of Wednesday's hearing, Paul has focused on Fauci's diary entries addressing a theory that the coronavirus leaked from a lab in Wuhan, China. Paul has long argued that Fauci and other government leaders were not forthcoming about U.S. ties to virus research conducted in Wuhan, where the coronavirus outbreak was first detected in 2019. Fauci has persistently denied Paul's claim. His diary entries, which trace his thinking on the virus's possible origins, echo this position. On January 26, 2020, Fauci wrote that new data showed the first infection was in early December and was not connected to the market, referring to a wet market in Wuhan where animals were sold, spreading among people weeks before the outbreak was publicly reported. Remember, early on, the Chinese were saying that there is no human-to-human transmission, and all the original 27 cases were from the market. Now we know the market was not the source. It was the amplifier, he wrote. 5 days later, Fauci wrote that he got a call from a biologist for advice about dealing with conspiracy theories, that the virus was given inserted mutations and deliberately or accidentally released in Wuhan. Fauci wrote that he suggested that a larger group of evolutionary biologists and virologists come together, which happened the following day. After the meeting of experts, Fauci recounted that there was not total agreement about the likelihood of deliberate insertion. They agreed to see if the World Health Organization could convene more experts. Paul and other critics of Fauci have said that he should have been more immediately forthcoming about his early doubts about the virus's origins. Fauci and his allies have pointed to comments such as February 2020 interview with USA Today, in which Fauci acknowledged that the market may have been an amplifier for the virus and said that people were actually looking at whether the virus had been accidentally or deliberately released, although he downplayed the possibility. Several times in his diary, Fauci decried the mounting questions from Paul and others on whether there had been a cover-up of the virus's origins. In April 2021, Fauci wrote that members of the radical right wing and officials such as Paul were trying to connect me with the virus from Wuhan. They are saying that I deliberately worked with the Chinese together with zoologist Peter Daszak to create a virus that would be released to the world. This sounds very much like a way-out conspiracy theory, which it is. However, there are enough crazy people around to make this a problem. The following month, he wrote, the issue of the escape of the virus from the Wuhan Chinese lab is starting to heat up again, spurred on by the usual cast of characters. That is all the time we have for today. This is Anne saying goodbye, and I'll talk with you again soon.
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1: 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This is your volunteer reader, Ellen Ward. Today, I'll continue reading from the July 2026 issue. Up first, Republican Machines, Can the GOP Save the Humanities? By Ann Manov. 15 summers ago, as Obama's first term was waning, I was newly 18 and driving up I-75 through a thunderstorm to join my brother as an undergraduate at the University of Florida. What was I to do at school? Both girls I met at freshman orientation were pre-dental. Pennants everywhere advertised UF's primacy in engineering. The energy then was directed toward that or the life sciences, so in my first semester, I spent 15 hours a week in a neurology lab, sorting fruit flies under a microscope, freezing them in liquid nitrogen, and pureeing their sliced-off heads. The only thing that made me want to get out of bed in the morning was a class on the Russian short story that was taught by a nervous Russian woman. I remember only a few things about that class, but among them is Venedikt Verofayev's observation that much of Soviet literature collapsed remarkably quickly with the disappearance of censorship. The work of not just those who wrote in support of socialism, but of those who had opposed it too. Once they were no longer censored, they ceased to have a subject, a raison d'être. In my second year, I took a poetry workshop with a professor sometimes called the most hated man in American poetry, who one day asked me what I wanted to do when I grew up. I wasn't sure what to say. I maybe wanted to be like him, to live something like the life of the mind, but was that even an option? The way things were going at UF did not augur well. Many humanities courses were a kind of way station for students to fulfill their general education requirements, one of which was to produce 24,000 words by graduation, by whatever means necessary. On the first day of Introduction to African American Studies, when we all took turns explaining why we had signed up for the course, one voice boomed out, "I'm doing it for the words." The professor nodded, and we continued. The atmosphere was not much better in my upper-level seminars. UF had no distribution requirements in English at all, of period, genre, or geography, and you could get by on a diet of whatever you wanted. The hot new subject areas were comic book studies, science fiction, and children's literature. One afternoon, that same poetry professor was explaining the majesty of Paradise Lost when a redhead with a tattoo of an avocado proudly told him, "I am never going to read Milton, and I do not care." I suppose our professor had been degraded by the system, too. He once told us that people were wrong to say poetry classes were useless, because learning concision would be helpful for writing emails, and in our adult lives, we would have to write a lot of emails. I took seminars on Zola and Mallarmé with only three or four other students, and when the French program's sole medievalist, by far its most prominent faculty member, retired and died within the same week, the university did not replace him. A few years later, UF English lost its medievalist, too. I remember in those days often sitting on a low brick wall on the edge of campus with a history professor of mine, a large, somber man from Germany, who one afternoon taught me the expression, "Dumme geht's immer." No matter how stupid things are, they will always get stupider. The professors were bitter and angry. Angry at a university, a state, and a country where their fields of study were regarded as obsolete, useful only for padding the schedules of STEM students or as a backstop for STEM burnouts. While I was enrolled, the Florida Board of Governors, which oversees all of the state's public universities, introduced performance-based funding for them, with job placement as the key metric. The education task force that the then governor, Rick Scott, set up to help run schools more like businesses recommended differential tuition, whereby humanities students would subsidize students in more strategic fields. A version of this proposal was signed into law in 2021. During the 2015 presidential primary, Marco Rubio, our most famous gator, and at the time a Florida senator, told a presidential debate audience, "Welders make more money than philosophers. We need more welders and less philosophers." This denigration of the humanities is partly a function of the right's long-held suspicion of college campuses as politically hostile territory. In 2021, J.D. Vance, quoting Nixon, declared that professors are the enemy. Trump campaigned against the Marxist maniacs and lunatics running colleges. Just after taking office, he announced a free speech initiative that would cut research grants and federal student loans for schools engaged in censorship activities, as well as the creation of a task force that investigated dozens of universities for alleged acts of anti-Semitism. Along with those threats, he has issued demands that universities foster greater viewpoint diversity when recruiting students and faculty. As he warned at a 2024 campaign rally, MAGA wants to vanquish the radicals and take back our campuses for all of the normal students. Maybe it will. In the years since Trump was first elected, the GOP has shifted its battle tactics. Rather than just letting humanities departments die off, red state legislatures have flooded public universities with something like a Works Progress Administration for academics. These new programs, dubbed Civic Centers, are designed to reclaim and save the humanities from their capture by the left, reinstate ideological diversity in higher education, and restore great books programming. To my surprise, I learned that the most important of these centers, the Hamilton School for Classical and Civic Education, was stationed at my humble alma mater. Many of the founding fathers believed that our democratic republic's prosperity would depend on a system of rigorous public education. The duty of legislatures, wrote John Adams, was to secure the general diffusion of wisdom and knowledge among the people. George Washington's last will and testament included a proposal and bequest for establishing a national university. It was never realized. Benjamin Rush wrote that a national system of public education would bind Americans together and turn them into Republican machines, ready to perform their parts properly in the great machine of the government of the state. The contemporary Civic Center movement, which claims to uphold this mantle, was born in Arizona in 2017, when Arizona State University set up the School of Civic and Economic Thought and Leadership at the behest of the state's Republican-controlled legislature. When the center attracted criticism in outlets like the New York Times, its founding director issued a statement defending its mission to reconnect liberal education and civic education. This is the thesis underlying the Civic Center movement, that there is a natural affinity between a liberal arts education, often combining materials like the Federalist Papers and lectures on John Locke and John Stuart Mill, and an ability to bridge differences and participate with informed enthusiasm in the American political process. Arizona State Center quickly caught the attention of the National Association of Scholars, one of the country's leading conservative education think tanks, which, through its offshoot, Civics Alliance, has since drafted legislation for the establishment of civic centers in a number of states. The NAS has many targets: diversity, equity, and inclusion programs, grade inflation, and the Chinese Communist Party's supposed encroachment on American campuses among them. It rails against theory and ideology-driven electives and advocates for a return to older survey sequences, particularly Western Civ courses, largely eliminated in the post-1968 period. Its argument is that humanities departments have become overly specialized, politicized, and disconnected from the goal of imparting a common body of historical knowledge. In the early aughts, the NAS promoted the creation of conservative interdepartmental initiatives, such as the James Madison Program at Princeton. But today, as David Randall, the executive director of Civics Alliance, told me, civic centers have one key advantage over old models. They can autonomously hire their own faculty without the approval or sponsorship of existing departments, and in many cases, grant tenure. In Randall's view, this is necessary to prevent sabotage of the civic centers by existing faculty who would never, the logic goes, agree to hires with conservative coded interests. These programs are meant to address the general radicalization of the university, he told me, which has included an abandonment of civic mission and has proceeded to an extent that internal reform no longer seems practicable. There are now more than 50 civic centers around the country, and more than half were founded in the past 5 years, mostly via legislation passed in around a dozen red states. In Florida, which has long been ground zero for GOP experiments in education reform, there are four, three of which were consecrated by Florida Senate Bill 266 in 2023. That same year, Governor Ron DeSantis initiated a conservative takeover of the historically progressive New College of Florida, whose new president summarily began implementing a classical curriculum. Alongside the first three centers came a sweep of stridently right-wing curricular interventions, including major restrictions on courses receiving general education designation at public universities. Humanities classes must include selections from the Western canon, and more controversially, no gen ed course may teach identity politics, distort significant historical events, or deny Israel's right to exist. Of the nation's civic centers, the Hamilton School, which receives $10 million a year in funding, has the largest staff, with 50 or so faculty members, and offers the widest range of degrees. The school does not report to a provost, but directly to the university's president, and has therefore been able to hire quickly. Just 2 years after it started offering degree programs, it has poached tenured professors from Ivy League faculties and recruited graduates from the most esteemed PhD programs. When I visited the school in March, it had made 7 job offers for the fall. By the time I sat down to write this piece a week later, it had made 13. UF's history department, by comparison,

Great Books and Ideas, 13 Majors, 7 Minors, and beginning in the fall, American Government, History, Literature, and Law, as well as War, Statecraft, and Strategy. It has 2 master's and PhD programs, and this past spring, it was able to persuade 1,342 students to sign up for its courses, largely those that fulfill UF's general education requirement of 1 course on grand challenges and essential questions, such as Hamilton's The American Idea or its What is the Common Good? The school's 5-year plan is to reach 7,000 enrolled students. For those invested in the humanities, these should be inspiring figures. And yet, the rise of the centers, and of Hamilton in particular, has drawn mostly ire from the rest of the academy. In a report published by the American Association of University Professors, the nation's leading faculty union, which described what we are witnessing in Florida as an intellectual reign of terror, UF faculty said of Hamilton that no one knows where this came from and no one asked for it, and complained that the hiring of center staff has been at best opaque and at worst ideologically biased. Jeffrey Adler, a professor in UF's history department, told me that the Hamilton Center is an echo of the 50s and a kind of John Birch Society vision of the world that is absolutely alien to scholars who embrace other cultural traditions. At a faculty meeting in 2023, UF law professors expressed the fear that Hamilton faculty were agents of the state and that the Hamilton Center had been set up as a shadow college intended to replace many of UF's College of Liberal Arts and Sciences functions without faculty input. In 2024, some graduate students complained that they were being told by CLAS faculty not to engage with Hamilton professors. And Ben Sass, then the UF president and a former Republican senator from Nebraska, stepped in to stop what he described as threats to the academic freedom of UF students. The chairs and graduate coordinates of history, English, and anthropology were placed under investigation, threatened with termination, and forced by the dean of CLAS to sign, in the words of then history chair John Sensbach, oaths of fealty to the Hamilton School. I was told that various CLAS professors had, through the post-tenure review process that Florida established in recent years, been fired for opposing the creation of the Hamilton School. The consensus among critics seemed to be that Hamilton was there to siphon resources from the existing humanities departments that conservatives, on account of UF's policies on academic freedom and departmental independence, have been unable to control. Its budget was already almost twice the size of the English department's, which has more than twice as many majors. Were civic centers nothing more than Trojan horses designed to ravage humanities departments across the nation? It struck me that, as an undergraduate at UF, I might have preferred to take Hamilton's Great Books of the Medieval World over the English department's Survey of American Literature, whose syllabus from this past spring included Avatar, The Last Airbender, Sailor Moon, and a series of unfortunate events, The Bad Beginning. It also struck me as sufficiently unusual for a member of the GOP to go on national news, as Sass had, to say that the answer is not to hate on the liberal arts, the answer is to recover the liberal arts. I decided I would go back to Gainesville and investigate for myself. In its promotional material, the Hamilton School says it aspires to be an Oxford-style college, and some $55 million has been dispersed to remodel the UF Infirmary, a neo-Gothic landmark, into the center's new home. As it awaits relocation, the school, its administration, its professors, and its classrooms have been corralled into the

0: dismal, dizzying, and mostly windowless computer science building, which is outfitted with multiple AI and virtual reality labs. Hung on the stark white walls are tiny, elaborately framed photographs of Oxford. It was in this labyrinthine building that I met Charles Kennedy, a slight man who is Hamilton's fourth director in 4 years, and its first without an academic background. Against the charge of right-wing capture, he was ready to defend both the school, handing me a brochure that stated things like, "We teach students how to think, not what to think," and the strange fact of his own appointment. His career highlights include 4 terms in Congress, during which he helped impeach President Clinton and coined the term partial birth abortion, and 17 years on the Florida Supreme Court, from which he stepped down only at the end of last year. Further enmeshing him in state politics is his marriage to a Republican member of the Florida House, herself chair of the state's Education and Employment Committee. Was he a GOP plant? "I have been an exile from politics for a long time," he insisted in his southern accent. He had left Congress to take the bench in 2002, after all, and Florida has a nonpartisan judiciary. "This is a place for scholarship, not partisanship." "And what would be the point of that scholarship?" "It would not be focused," he said, "on looking at things through the lens of gender, race, ideology, colonialism." As it was in English departments, for example, which, he had heard, didn't even teach American literature anymore. He did mention, however, that the classes taken by his daughter, who recently graduated with a BA in English from the University of South Florida, were not really like that. Kennedy was more confident talking about topics closer to his area of expertise. He might teach courses in the school's new major, which he said was called American History, Literature, Politics, and Law, I think. Virtually no one I met could remember its full name, and after its acronym, AGHLL, called it EGLE. "What we have is a precious inheritance that needs to be preserved," he explained. "Our institutions are durable, but they're not unbreakable. We need to be capable of 2 things, he said, quoting Alexander Hamilton's Federalist Paper No. 1, reflection and choice. Whereas its critics focus principally on the partisan objectives of the politicians and donors buttressing the Civic Center movement, those inside it more often invoke a return to the kind of classical Oxbridge model of education promised by the school's promotional materials, though it bears mentioning that there appear to be no attempts to establish anything akin to a tutorial system, an independent college system, or any other characteristically Oxbridge feature. As Benjamin Story and Jana Silber Story, former professors of political science and 2 of the movement's greatest advocates, argue, it was a mistake for colleges at the start of the 20th century to begin to emulate the German research university with its focus on developing knowledge within newly segmented disciplines. Instead, colleges should acquaint Americans with the past via classic liberal arts programs of study, preparing them to develop civic habits of mind, live rich lives, and ask perennial human questions. In his office full of dark wood, beneath his prominently placed Harvard diploma, Jeffrey Collins, Hamilton's Associate Director of Academic Affairs, likewise justified Hamilton as a restorative project rather than a reactionary one. The pressure on American higher education to diversify what it taught, he explained, had unfortunately coincided with the more general diminution of its resources. The result was that specialists in basic, fundamental Western literature and history had been crowded out. Collins, according to a political theorist I interviewed, is just about the best Locke scholar in the world, but had spent years exiled at a Canadian university and was thus an exemplar of such crowding out. Collins insisted that the Hamilton administration had not once asked a political question during any prospective faculty interview and added that he'd pit the political diversity of the Hamilton School against almost any department. If the school's curriculum was small c conservative, well, that's transparent. When I asked him why the Great Books and Ideas major taught only Great Books of the West, which the English department had complained about in a curriculum review letter, he laughed off the complaint. Academics have never been averse to the division of labor, he said. For their part, the students I met did not, by and large, talk like firebrands. They mostly spoke innocently about their desire to understand different points of view and take an interdisciplinary approach to their studies. At Hamilton, the students told me, they learned critical thinking and read a lot of primary sources, such as Marx, and formed their own opinions. It appeared to be a point of pride for many of them, in fact, that they had been assigned Marx. They even had debates sometimes, pro-DEI and anti-DEI, pro-Marx and anti-Marx. But for all their talk of critical thinking, they seemed oddly incurious about the political origins of the program. On the sunny porch of Pascal's Coffee, I chatted with Nathan, a senior in Hamilton's elite Society of Fellows program. Nathan, who wore paisley board shorts, slides, and crystal studs, had some spicy stuff for a journalist, he said. He'd noticed that Hamilton had somehow gotten a conservative reputation, but he actually didn't know why. Was it because they studied Western ideals in America? Because they talked so much about the First Amendment? Leaning back in his chair, he finally acknowledged, "It's funded by DeSantis, I guess." Sasha, a self-described leftist from Dallas who was majoring in PPEL, seemed like Nathan, oddly confused about the origins of the school and admitted to feeling distrustful of the administration. Why had DeSantis, a non-academic who is very unpopular on campus, been chosen to speak at the opening ceremony? Why was the entire faculty, save for two, white? And while we were on the subject, why had another student in his Global Game of Thrones course, taught by Hamilton's Alexander Hamilton Professor of Strategy and Statecraft, Walter Russell Mead, who required that students read his weekly Wall Street Journal column, started spewing complaints about Somali Americans and fraud when that hadn't even been what they were talking about? But he was keen to stress that Hamilton was, overall, an awesome academic experience. Though only a freshman, he had a pretty big manuscript in the works analyzing the Gaza peace plan through the lens of Achille Mbembe's concept of necropolitics, which he said Hamilton faculty members had read and given him edits on. I met only one student who seemed to follow the script. Ella, originally from Westchester, New York, explained that she'd planned on going to Emory, but had been in Israel on October 7th when the whole world kind of blew up. I came back and I saw all these schools that, like, people really acclaimed, Columbia, Harvard, and they were like a total nightmare, cesspools not only of anti-Semitism, but of people who were supposed to be humanities professors degrading the fields that they were supposed to be premier in. It was unclear why any of that meant she couldn't have gone to Emory, but she had received a Rosenthal Levy scholarship to attend UF, one of the 15 awarded this past year to students studying Jewish civilization. "We don't give them a bounty," Kennedy told me when I asked about scholarships. "Hamilton offers around 24 scholarships, which cover tuition for a not insignificant portion of the school's majors." It was true that the school's programming did not, as its critics feared, consist solely of right-wing thought. The session of political thought of the French Revolution that I attended was covering the proto-communist revolutionary Gracchus Babeuf, who had argued for and attempted to actually achieve a total redistribution of private property. Babeuf was betrayed by an informant, put on trial in 1797, and eventually acquitted of conspiracy, but he was executed for committing his ideas about inequality to print. With prodding from the professor, the students gradually identified similarities to other concepts from the syllabus. CES's notion of active and passive citizens, Rousseau's social contract. One student said Babeuf's ideas reminded him of Thomas Paine's agrarian justice, which the professor gently pointed out was in fact a direct criticism of Babeuf. Another student in my line of sight spent the class mostly filling out internship applications. Afterward, the extensively credentialed professor asked me whether he had told the students what to think of Babeuf. He had not. After a few days in Gainesville, Hamilton started to remind me less of a John Birch Society meeting than of a middling AP U.S. history class. The early fears that Hamilton was an existential threat to the university seemed, so far at least, unfounded. You are listening to readings from the July 2026 issue of Harper's Magazine on Sun Sounds of Arizona. When I spoke to Mira Sitaram, the computer science professor who heads UF's faculty union, about the rumors I'd heard of professors getting fired for criticizing the Hamilton School, she was confused. Not a single CLAS or humanities professor at UF had ever been fired on post-tenure review. As far as Sitaram knew, no professors had ever been investigated for violating SB 266, and the union had extensively trained them not to self-censor and to come to the union with any concerns. I asked numerous history and English professors about the rumors, and while they all said they were afraid that others were being censored, they hadn't changed a thing about their own teaching. Even those whose interests involved topics like the LGBT memoir, race, or policing. Early last year, various Florida professors, with the help of the ACLU, filed Austin versus Lamb, a federal lawsuit to block enforcement of SB 266 on the grounds that it censored their teaching and research. But when I asked one of the plaintiffs for examples of faculty being forced to alter what they taught, she was hard-pressed to come up with any that hadn't already been resolved. A professor who was reported for allegedly teaching critical race theory was investigated and cleared. Another colleague, who assigned the book Why Internet Porn Matters, was flagged, defended the choice, and was permitted to continue teaching it. A course titled Perspectives on the Short Story became Introduction to the Short Story because the word perspectives was flagged, but its syllabus never changed. As for the Oaths of Fealty episode I'd heard about, while Sinsbach and other professors were investigated as a result of the graduate student complaints, nothing ever came of it. In fact, Sinsbach said when we met in his office, a Hamilton faculty member had been on the search committee for his replacement when he retired, and it had all gone very well. It was a great search, and the Hamilton faculty was tremendously helpful. Hamilton had hired powerhouses, after all. It had been reported early on that the center would drain resources from competing departments, but the budgets of the English, history, and political science departments have not yet been cut, nor has their total student enrollment, which still dwarfs Hamilton's, diminished. Hamilton, at the rate it was growing, might soon overtake those programs. The imbalance remained in faculty hiring. When Sinsbach started at UF in 1998, the history department boasted 47 full-time professors. That number has since fallen by a quarter. So far, this seems to be the most concrete effect of Hamilton's presence on campus. To convey a vague threat of censorship and to taunt professors in other departments with the fact that, as their ranks were being allowed to dwindle, a state-sanctioned humanities and social sciences program was being built with higher salaries, better facilities, and high-profile private donations, such as $5.5 million from the Citadel founder Ken Griffin, who recently relocated his hedge fund's headquarters from Chicago to Miami. Hamilton faculty were being paid some 30% more than those in history and English, the professors in those departments told me again and again. As far as I could tell, the only real battle over academic freedom that Hamilton was implicated in was taking place on the turf of general education requirements. While I was on campus, the state announced that it was changing the classification of introduction to sociology from a general education course to an optional elective because professors refused to use a textbook that excluded the banned concepts of race, gender, and class. It was a maneuver that opponents of SB 266 feared was a way of channeling students and, with them, funding away from departments that were struggling, like sociology, and into more politically manipulable hubs of the university, such as the Hamilton School. On the one hand, the move was deeply unsavory. On the other, per the ruling of the Northern District of Florida's Obama-appointed judge, who dismissed nearly the entirety of the professor's suit against SB 266, it does not appear to be the case that having one's course count toward a general education requirement is a legally protected First Amendment right. The judge had concluded that their allegations of censorship were either speculative or self-imposed fears, amounting to little more than a set of policy disagreements with the state of Florida. Given the dearth of spicy material I'd thus far been able to unearth, I was grateful when, while lost in one of Hamilton's serpentine corridors, I ran into a professor who seemed eager to let me in on a fracas between the administration and the faculty, and who, for fear of professional reprisal, spoke on condition of anonymity. In his office, he admitted that his time at Hamilton had been honestly super rocky, as the school had gone through 4 directors in as many years, and as its previous director, Robert Ingram, had had a special gift for pissing off senior faculty. This professor's main issue seemed to be that, when he'd arrived last fall, a committee led by Ingram had prepared a syllabus for the many sections of the general education class civil discourse and the American political order, treating it as some holy writ, which was totally out of step with how universities work and an affront to senior faculty and their expertise. Nobody who knows anything would actually teach that syllabus, he said. They liked being tyrants. They liked bossing people around. What was the problem with the syllabus, I asked, expecting him to say it was too blindly patriotic. I can't assign 50 pages of Hobbes and 50 pages of Locke and 50 pages of 3 other random dudes from the same time period on the same day, he explained, to first-year students who might be, like, pre-dental. He was exaggerating. That fall, the civil discourse professors did indeed teach from the same basic syllabus, but the most reading assigned to a student in any week was around 127 pages, and the average was around 75. By the spring semester, the assignments became even more lax. The average was roughly 40. Was this the pedagogical infrastructure meant to turn America's intellectually neglected youth into Republican machines? A larger problem was coming into view. The conservative education reform movement is a fragmented one, and only some of its aims line up with those of MAGA and the larger GOP. Making sure CCP spies do not infiltrate American college campuses, for example, and promoting viewpoint diversity, whereby conservative or Zionist students feel more welcome in classrooms. Other objectives are more politically ambiguous. An opposition to studies programs can be motivated by a hostility toward DEI, or it can be motivated by a sincere belief that knowledge of canonical works is a necessary part of being a capable intellectual. It should be the next Foucault, after all. You shouldn't read Foucault. You should read Latin and Greek, as he did. But one of the movement's goals, and the most important one, in my view, is promoting a culture of exacting standards that would lead to a meritocratic intellectual class, a restoration of pedagogies involving memorization of knowledge, exams based on that knowledge, and the difficult grading thereof. It is this last item that, despite grade inflation being one of the subjects of Trump's Education Compact, appears to have almost no real purchase within the political bloc legislating and bankrolling the civic center movement. The antecedents idealized by people like the Stories, the Colonial College, the struggling early Republic College, and the early 20th century college enrolled tiny portions of the population and were structured around the learning of Greek and Latin, as well as daily recitations of memorized information. No civic center is trying to restore such pedagogies. The adoption of the German model, moreover, though it quickly unleashed nostalgia for the old ways, was done not as a rejection of the humanities, but because German universities were more rigorous than their American counterparts. The country's first great books program, introduced at Columbia in 1920, was itself partly a response to a simple but important contention regarding slipping standards. Matriculating students were simply not well read. The right mostly dates the decline of the humanities to the post-1968 period, which saw the rise of women's and ethnic studies programs. The story is more complicated. The 3 million students who, hastened by the GI Bill, enrolled in higher education between 1955 and 1965 were greater in number than those in the previous three centuries combined. During the space race, public spending on universities boomed, and with the birth of Pell Grants and federal student loans, student bodies grew and diversified, a step toward the founder's ideal of a broadly literate and civically capable electorate. To accommodate their ranks and fearing a demographic cliff, colleges increasingly came to focus on retention. Austerity in the 80s further denatured the relationship between schools and students, with shortfalls in public spending on capital projects, new dorms, athletic facilities, mostly assumed by students in the form of higher tuition. Remaining federal funding went mostly to scientific research, the results of which universities could now patent for additional revenue. If fee-paying students were becoming increasingly integral to the financial solvency of universities, what were administrators to do but treat them as customers to flatter and court, rather than as minds to mold? If STEM was a way to secure federal dollars, what could faculties do but emphasize these programs over their humanities counterparts? And if a college degree was increasingly becoming a requirement of middle-class ascension and stability, as well as a profoundly burdensome economic transaction, what were students to do but increasingly regard their education not as a project of civic or intellectual self-actualization, but as a means to a certain economic end? Many professors I interviewed complained that, even within the span of their careers, the expectations placed on college students had rapidly declined, with a vaguely Dewey and progressive argo of meeting students where they are often cited to justify that decline. There were complaints about being explicitly told by administrators to lower coursework expectations to increase enrollment, rampant grade inflation, the explosion of students claiming they needed extra time on tests, and administrators interfering to raise grades. The UF course catalog now has an icon of an orange next to some class listings that certifies your cost of course materials at less than $20 per credit. An orange zero certifies that you will not have to buy a single book. Professors are discouraged from assigning books, supposedly in order to lower students' financial burden, even as the school has raised various other fees. Because of Florida's generous state scholarship program, UF students pay relatively low tuition. but professors at other universities told me the parents footing a $60,000 bill, especially as an increasing number of students are first generation, demand a high payoff, namely good grades and a useful degree. Even at top colleges, I heard, students no longer seem to understand why they're supposed to learn this stuff. Oliver Tralde, a philosopher who works at the University of Toledo's Civic Center, didn't think woke was even the problem anymore. It was a lack of reading. If you asked me 10 years ago, I would say all these college students are reading too much Foucault and too much Judith Butler or whatever. But these days, they're watching 15-second TikTok videos about how Charlie Kirk isn't really dead. They can't even read Foucault and Judith Butler. Far from resisting the slippage of standards, Hamilton seemed to be hastening it. It was not just that the Center for Classical Education did not require students to have any level of proficiency in a classical language, the acquisition of which was the main substance of the founder's education, or even a foreign one. It was that the claims about curricular gaps that the Hamilton School used to justify its existence appeared to have almost no basis in reality. I had been told, for example, that it was urgent that a place like Hamilton exist because UF did not teach the history of the American Revolution. But it didn't take much perusal to confirm that the history department did have a course on the subject this spring, just as it does virtually every semester. I was also told that the field of American political thought was being neglected, but the political science department syllabus for American political thought seemed to include all that the Hamiltonians could possibly want, beginning with the Puritans, going through 28 of the Federalist Papers, and ending with Milton Friedman and Reagan. Crucially, the Hamilton courses that were meant to restore the ideals of liberal education required, in most cases, less reading and writing than their counterparts in the rest of the university. The introductory course for PPEL required students to read, on average, just 27 pages a week. By comparison, the equivalent class in political science, Introduction to Political Theory, required students last spring to read around four times that amount, including most of Leviathan, The Prince, Locke's two treatises of government, Rousseau's The Social Contract, and 14 of the Federalist Papers. Were faculty members already so resigned to the intellectual limitations of the young adults committed to their charge? Why was the only writing assignment in an upper division PPEL seminar either an opinion piece, 750 words, or a longer essay, 1,500 to 2,000 words? Why did a syllabus for capitalism and its critics propose a Keynes versus Hayek rap video for his final project? Why did great books of the modern world assign almost no actual books, only excerpts? Why did one of the Hamilton professors, a wizened trophy fish lured from Princeton's history department, who talked to me in lofty terms about how his role was to draw a brilliance out of students that they often did not know was there, tell me, when queried about ChatGPT, that he did not really mind if students used it? Hadn't they cheated with the encyclopedia in his day? Questions of just how much reading and writing students actually do, which had hardly come up during my time in Gainesville, are uncomfortable, but they concern the essence of education. Of course, no school wants to be the first mover on the matter of rigor or grade inflation, especially not when they're banking on the hope, as I kept hearing, that students vote with their feet and will flock to civic centers. Smiling, Hamilton's director of academic and student success explained to me that rigor doesn't necessarily mean stress and pressure or making students cram 1,000 bits into their brains. And several Hamilton professors said they didn't want to punish students for taking their classes. Most of those students were, after all, like Thomas, the bushy-haired freshman I met outside a Chick-fil-A. A graduate of a 5,000-person high school in Orlando who told me he wanted to go to law school but feared he wouldn't have the necessary grades and connections upon graduation. He was going to major in AGHLL, but might also add PPEL, he said, because his mother was not too convinced by the AGHLL thing. He wasn't good at STEM, and he'd heard that PPEL was very good for getting a job. It was all about the job, even for Sasha, the leftist, who, when I asked him why someone so interested in critical theory was enrolled at the Hamilton School, excitedly told me that its graduates typically have good ROI, return on investment. I mean, students who graduate from top universities and PPEL can often make like 100K, you know, in a few years, or even sometimes right out of the gate. Did the conservative education movement amount to anything more than what the rest of American higher education had become? A capital improvement project? Since its hijacking 3 years ago, New College, the focal point of the Florida GOP's pedagogical interventions, has failed to establish a classical core curriculum of any kind, save a 6-week course on the Odyssey that requires no essay writing. It has instead mostly accomplished a variety of construction projects, repainting halls and wings, making a beach volleyball court, and planning an utterly satanic transformation of the I.M. Pei dormitories that will make the modernist masterpiece look like a bus terminal. Meanwhile, people at Hamilton mostly wanted to talk about the $55 million infirmary renovation. The chair of UF's Board of Trustees is the head of an enormous home building company, and Keith Berry, the former state senator who secured the initial funding for Hamilton, is a roofing contractor. Duma gets ima. This January, Perry was appointed to the Florida Board of Governors. Perhaps this limp exercise in pedagogical reform could be accounted for if you consider that the whole purpose for the civic centers, the right-wing allegation that college campuses were censorious and hostile spaces, enemy territory in the culture wars, was quietly going away. With the arrival of the decision in Students for Fair Admissions versus Harvard in the summer of 2023, affirmative action had been ruled illegal, and much of the energy fueling the GOP fight against higher education had vanished. Shortly before my trip, Trump had issued an executive order forcing colleges and universities receiving federal funds to submit data on race and admissions. As of this writing, a federal judge has blocked the order. The job of general counsels of universities was to keep them out of trouble, and they knew eyes were on them. The University of Pennsylvania had placed restrictions on student gatherings. Yale was committing to political neutrality. Columbia, whose accreditation had been threatened by Trump, had redesigned its Middle Eastern Studies department to focus more on Israel. Even Harvard, I heard, had denied tenure to a gender studies professor. The right had won. With the law and temper of the time going their way, would Republicans continue to care about funding these mini colleges? Kent Griffin may have given Hamilton $5 million, but he'd given Harvard $50 million. Once sufficient displays of submission had been extracted, would the bankrollers of the civic education movement redirect their largesse back toward places like that? What had I hoped to find in Florida? A sincere, dignified attempt to enact the pedagogical ambitions that, in this country, have generally become the province of the right, pushing humanities programs to be more than politically aware book clubs for people who are bad at math. The idea of a republic requires a belief in what Thomas Jefferson called an aristocracy of talent, something that leads the French, for example, to accept the early sorting of students into academic or vocational tracks, a national educational authority that imposes a traditional and challenging reading list on all academic students and a high fail rate even after that. In the USSR, 10th graders had to spend 28 hours studying War and Peace, and university students, regardless of discipline, had to pass an exam on Russian literature and language. To truly enact the ideals of the civic education movement, you would need more than a new college. You would need to reimagine the entirety of our education system and the society into which students graduate. You would need a whole new ideal of the person. As far as I could tell, however, little had changed in Gainesville. Hamilton students were, in their basic indifference, not unlike the typical Gators of my own undergraduate years, trying to cruise through the graduation requirements by whatever means necessary. And the hysteria over the centers seemed to be not as much about freedom or competing educational philosophies or politics at all, as about an ever-shrinking pot of money. Money is zero sum, Sitaram, the head of the UF union, told me. We basically plead for hires, the chair of the English department said, reminding me that they still needed to replace the medievalist. And yet, both sides were using the rights-based language of academic freedom as a cudgel to get their preferred models and subjects of education funded, casting their academic programs as a quasi-legalistic entitlement rather than mounting a humanistic defense of them. I'd borne witness to the effect of this scarcity at the other gilded end of American higher education, too. A year after my graduation from UF, I began a French PhD program at Yale, the sort of place I'd imagined would be a walled garden for the rigorous humanistic education I'd dreamed of during my undergraduate years in Gainesville, a place where I could build for myself something like a life of the mind. It was not quite what I'd expected. To be a successful literary academic, I would have to choose my area of research via Craven market calculation, predicting which entry-level tenure-track positions would be trendy and well-resourced in 5 to 7 years. There would, of course, be virtually no positions anyway, and no one could predict what the next most relevant and politically virtuous subfield would be. Everyone was desperate, professors, graduate students, ambitious undergraduates, to be in service of some expedient theory of social utility that was little more than an instance of a mimetic popularity based on elusive ideas of student demand or social interest. Who can blame those faculty who have been able to find reprieve within and have a wish to secure the long-term existence of the Civic Center movement? The truth was that all of it was, and is, simply withering away. Even at Yale, the humanities were hemorrhaging undergraduates. I abandoned the program and went to get a degree in law. Thanks so much for listening today to this reading from the July 2026 issue of Harper's Magazine on Sun Sounds of Arizona. This is your volunteer reader, Ellen Ward, saying goodbye for now and hoping that you'll join me again next time.
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For more information, visit sunsounds.org.

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1: Coming up next, how blind AI pioneers are shaping accessible tech. 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

Hello, everyone, and welcome back to the program. This edition covers the week of July 19th, 2026. I hope everyone is doing well and enjoying the summer break. We've got lots of stories, or lots of interesting stories for you this week, so let's get started. Our first story this week comes from Tim Dixon at timdixon.net/blog. How blind AI pioneers are shaping accessible tech. This was written, of course, by Tim Dixon, and it was published on July 4th. I have lost count of the number of times a mainstream feature turned up years after blind people have already built their own version of it. Screen readers made computers speak long before voice assistant was a marketing term. The same pattern is repeating with AI, and once again, blind AI pioneers are working out what these tools are actually good for. We are blind AI pioneers, whether we meant to be or not. Necessity does that to a community. When built-in tools do not work for you, you either give up or build something that does. And blind and low-vision people have spent decades doing the second thing. AI has turned out to be a genuinely useful new material to build with. What strikes me is not that blind people are using ChatGPT, Claude, or Gemini, but that we are using them to close specific long-standing accessibility gaps, often faster than the companies who owe us those fixes. It's not the first time either. Plenty of us were wearing Meta's Ray-Ban smart glasses and asking for their AI to describe a room, read a menu, or identify a product long before the glasses became a mainstream fashion item. We are always looking at the newest technology first and asking what it can do for us, rather than waiting for someone else to build the accessible version. An itch that needed scratching. Item chooser for NVDA. Stephen Scott, co-host of the Double Tap podcast, wanted something that NVDA users on Windows had envied in VoiceOver for years. A fast, searchable way to jump straight to any item in the current window or web page, much like VoiceOver's Item Chooser, VO plus I, on a Mac. Rather than wait for someone else to write it, Stephen used Claude as a coding partner, talking through the problem conversationally instead of writing code himself. The result is Item Chooser for NVDA, which is free on GitHub and activated with NVDA plus I. Stephen is not a professional developer. He identified a gap, described what he needed in plain language, and ended up with a working NVDA add-on that other blind users now rely on daily. And then there's Quill, a text editor built by someone who actually uses a screen reader. Jeff Bishop has taken on a bigger swing with Quill, that's Q-U-I-L-L, a free open-source writing environment for Windows and Mac OS, built-in screen reader use as the starting design requirement, not an afterthought. Every command on Quill announces its outcome, and nothing depends on visual feedback. It bridges the gap between Notepad and a full code editor, and it includes an AI writing assistant with a review-first model, so nothing changes in your document without your approval. Jeff talked through Quill's design on Double Tap, explaining how it meets users where they are. Through configurable profiles, from a clean beginner view to a full developer toolkit. A good example of AI used inside a tool, not a tool generated by AI. Now let's talk about Clipman, the clipboard tool sighted users never think about. Andre Lewis, a blind musician, created Clipman, a free clipboard manager for Windows and Mac that keeps a searchable history of everything copied. It sounds small until you need it. Sighted users rarely think about their clipboard because they can see what they last copied. Clipman gives that same casual confidence to screen reader users with pinned entries,
quick-paced hotkeys, and syncing across machines. Clipman came up alongside Quill on Double Tap in the same episode where accessible gaming developer Robin Christopherson developed it in dropped in to praise it. A good reminder that genuinely useful, accessible software often comes from individuals solving their own problems first. Learning AI itself from someone who lives it. None of this helps if blind users do not know how to operate ChatGPT, Claude, or Gemini with NVDA, JAWS, VoiceOver, or TalkBack. That is the gap that Tony Gebhard, a totally blind musician and assistive technology professional, has written a book to fill. No Sight Required, The Blind User's Guide to AI, is a practical, no-gatekeeping walkthrough written by someone who uses these tools every day without sight, covering every major AI assistant across Windows, Mac, iPhone, and Android with screen reader commands spelled out in plain words. It's available on Amazon in ebook and paperback from affiliate link, and Tony sells accessible EPUB, MP3, and Word editions directly if Kindle does not suit you. Why blind AI pioneers keep turning up first. I do not think this is a coincidence. Blind AI pioneers keep turning up early in every new wave of technology because we cannot afford to wait for mainstream accessibility. And AI lowers the barrier that has always stood between a good idea and a working tool. Stephen did not need years of software training to build Item Chooser. Jeff did not need a large team to build Quill's screen reader parody. None of it would have looked the same 3 years ago. The same community keeps shipping more. Kelly Ford's Quickmail, a screen reader-friendly email client for IMAP servers, and Claude Code Reader, an accessible wrapper around Anthropic's Claude Code with native VoiceOver and NVDA JAWS support. Both point to where this is heading: accessible interfaces built around AI tools, not just tools built with AI. What blind AI pioneers mean for the rest of tech. The pattern goes well beyond screen readers and text editors. Configuration software for things like Keychron keyboards and Elgato Stream Decks is often visual only, with no keyboard access and no screen reader labels, leaving blind users to guess or ask for a sighted friend to help them. Community members are now using AI to reverse engineer that software and build their own accessible configuration tools, closing gaps that manufacturers left open. Which raises an obvious question. If a blind user with no engineering background can fix a barrier like that with AI in an afternoon, why did the company selling the product not build it accessibly in the first place? The wider tech industry still treats accessibility as a compliance checkbox far too often, rather than a source of genuine innovation, and AI is quietly exposing how thin that excuse has always been. If you are blind or low vision and have not tried an AI assistant or on a specific accessibility gap in your own workflow, this is where I would start. You do not need to be a developer, just a problem worth solving and the patience to describe it clearly. For our next story, let's turn to the American Foundation for the Blind and the current issue of Access World magazine. And you can find them online at afb.org/AW. And let's hear about the Optaro XL, the iPad Transformer. 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The Optaro XL is a lightweight stand that holds an iPad securely,
With built-in cameras and LED lights that connect to the iPad with a USB-C cable, which is included, and the camera and lights are rechargeable and last about 6.5 hours. When the iPad is connected to the Optaro XL using its second longer USB-C cable while charging, it also charges the iPad at the same time. The camera and light unit built into the Optaro XL case has two cameras, one for viewing what's beneath the camera and the other which provides a wider view for optical character recognition, or OCR. The unit also has two LED lights for maximum light distribution. Both lights can be adjusted in settings to increase or decrease brightness. The Optaro XL case is lightweight, weighing just a couple of pounds, very sturdy, and folds compactly into itself for storage or travel. The Optaro XL expands into several positions, depending on the task and for reading comfort. When fully expanded, the case opens into its highest position, which moves the iPad and camera high enough to write beneath it while looking at the screen to fill out a check or complete a form. Open the Optaro XL app. The Optaro XL app, available free in the App Store, puts everything together by connecting the cameras and lights to the iPad and adding a wide array of magnification features commonly found on dedicated video magnifiers. The first time the Optaro XL is connected to the iPad after the app is installed, it requires a simple setup process to sync the Optaro XL and iPad. Connect the USB-C cable from the Optaro XL to the iPad, turn on the Optaro XL, open the Optaro app, and follow the instructions on the screen. This only needs to be done during the initial setup. Once installed, the Optaro app opens a ribbon of icons across the bottom of the screen. The icons can be hidden with a tap on the screen so that they are not in the way while reading. To get started, open the Optaro app, slide a printed document beneath the Optaro XL, and it appears on the screen. The three icons on the right side of the ribbon include a plus and a negative button to increase or decrease magnification. Between them is an overview button. When tapped, it zooms out and returns the view to a default wide-angle appearance. A second tap returns to the original

remains sharp and clear. To enhance contrast with color filters, tap the False Colors button, identified by an icon with a shaded circle. Each tap changes the filter. By default, there are three modes: original color, white on black, and black on white. 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An additional 14 color filters are available here. Simply select the color combinations you want to include. One feature that can be especially helpful for visual reading is the Reading Support Line, a horizontal line that runs across the screen to help align text while reading. The Reading Support button, identified by an icon with a red line, adds a line to the screen. In Settings, open the Reading Support menu provides several options to customize the reading line, including its position on the screen, its thickness, and color, black or red. In addition, users can choose whether to show or hide the Reading Support icon if it is not a feature they use regularly. Tell me more! There are several ways to have text read aloud with the Optaro XL. The quickest way to start text-to-speech is to press the first button, identified by an icon resembling a dialogue bubble. The Tell Me button snaps a picture of the image currently on the screen and begins reading it back almost instantly. Tell Me mode reads only what is visible on the screen, making it useful when words are difficult to see or when you simply want a quick sense of what a document contains. To have more text read at once, reduce the magnification so that more text appears on the screen. OCR on the Optaro XL. For more comprehensive text-to-speech reading, the Optaro XL also includes extensive optical character recognition, or OCR, features. OCR on the Optaro XL is fast and accurate. To begin, tap the OCR button to the right of Settings. This opens its own ribbon. From left to right, the icons include Back, Settings, OCR, and Scan. The screen view also changes when OCR mode is activated. Magnification is reduced, and the camera view switches to a wider angle to capture more of the document. If the document is fully visible at this point, tapping the OCR icon again scans the document. If the document is too long to be captured in a single image, choose the Scan icon instead. Scan mode provides an ingenious way to scan an entire document. After tapping Scan, two buttons appear, Back and a right arrow. Tap the right arrow and slide the document forward beneath the Optaro XL until you reach the end. The Optaro XL provides 30 seconds to feed the document through. Tap the check button when finished. With either OCR or Scan, once the image is processed, the text appears on the screen. By default, text is grouped into chunks in the original image, with numbers assigned to each section. Select a chunk of text by tapping it, then tap it a second time to bring up a ribbon containing a play button. Tap play, and the text in that chunk is read aloud, with each word highlighted by a red box as it is spoken. OCR results on the Optaro XL are highly customizable through the Read Aloud Settings menu. Here, users can adjust reading speed as well as appearance of the text. For example, instead of displaying text on the original image, users can have the text presented in a separate block or even as a scrolling line across the screen. Four sans-serif fonts are available for OCR-converted text. Once the play button is tapped, the text is converted according to the selected preferences and read aloud. Magnification and color filters can be applied to the converted text to further fine-tune the reading experience. When reading is complete, tap the back button to return to the original menu. The default ribbon also contains one additional feature, the camera button. Tap the camera button to open a menu for saving, sharing, and retrieving images. Images can be shared using the iPad's built-in sharing features, and images already saved in Gallery can be opened in the Optaro XL app. Customizing the Optaro XL.
In addition to the many options for magnification, OCR,

0: color filters and other features, Settings includes an option to select the operating mode. By default, when the Optaro XL app opens, the ribbon contains 9 icons along the bottom of the screen. For advanced users, the availability of all these options makes the app very powerful. For a new user or someone with only a few specific needs, this may be more functionality than is required for routine use. The operating mode menu offers 4 ways to configure the Optaro XL app: simple, enhanced, advanced, which is the default operating mode, and advanced, lateral arrangement. The advanced mode with the lateral arrangement splits the ribbon in half and places the icons vertically on either side of the screen. The simple mode, for example, reduces the ribbon to 4 items: false colors, settings, plus and minus. Enhanced mode adds Tell Me and OCR back to the ribbon. Final thoughts. The Optaro XL quickly transforms an iPad into a very powerful video magnifier with its sturdy stand, LED lights, and dual camera system. The free app available in the Apple App Store is wonderfully customizable, offering a wide variety of features that may not be found on other video magnifiers, such as reading support and the ability to format OCR output as a scrolling horizontal line of text. The stand is designed for both comfortable reading and simple writing tasks beneath it when fully extended. It is ideal for reading and working with single-page documents, receipts, envelopes, and other thin printed materials. For magazines, books, and larger format print, such as newspapers, the Optaro XL will need to be lifted onto the material. For books and magazines, placing a sheet of thin plexiglass on top of the print to create an even more surface, or a more even surface, makes this process much easier. 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Our next story comes from Disability Scoop, the premier source for developmental disability news, and you can find them online at disabilityscoop.com. The White House wants to make it harder for people with disabilities to sue federal agencies. This is written by Michelle Diament and published on July 16th. The White House is pushing back on a long-running lawsuit over its disability accommodations by challenging the right of people with disabilities to sue the federal government. Last year, a federal judge ordered the White House to reinstate sign language interpreters at many press briefings. The order came after the National Association of the Deaf and 2 deaf individuals sued, arguing that a lack of interpreters violates Section 04 of the Rehabilitation Act of 1973, a law barring disability discrimination in federally funded programs. Now, the Trump administration is appealing the ruling, but their argument in the case could have implications extending far beyond the presence of interpreters. In court filings, attorneys with the Department of Justice now claim that people with disabilities don't have the right to sue federal agencies under Section 504. Quote, "The Rehabilitation Act's text, structure, and history make it clear that Section 504, even assuming that it provides an individual right, does not provide a private right of action against federal agencies in their programmatic capacities." The Justice Department attorneys wrote in their appeal to the U.S. Court of Appeals for the District of Columbia. Instead, the Trump administration contends that people with disabilities who believe they have been discriminated against can make claims under the Administrative Procedures Act. Disability advocates say this argument is out of step with Supreme Court precedent, and that the federal government itself has frequently made the opposite argument in previous court cases. Quote, they're arguing in a nutshell that there is no private right of action, that there is no right for an individual to go before the court and say, my rights have been violated under Section 504, said Amy Robertson, an attorney who filed the amicus brief in the case on behalf of 9 disability advocacy groups. It really would mean it would be more difficult to challenge discrimination by any federal agencies, unquote. In practice, this could affect people with disabilities facing a whole host of issues with the federal government, ranging from discrimination when interacting with the Transportation Security Administration at the airport, or struggling to obtain accessible materials from the Social Security Administration, Robertson said. Quote, for more than 4 decades, disabled people have relied on the private right of action under Section 504 to hold the federal government accountable when it discriminates in national parks, veterans' hospitals, federal prisons, and the halls of power. Those gains were not won through agency self-policy, policing. They were won by disabled people going to court, unquote, the disability group's amicus brief states. Quote, a ruling eliminating that right as to executive agencies would close the courthouse door to the many millions of disabled people who participate in federal programs at precisely the moment when federal enforcement of disability rights is most uncertain, unquote. The groups behind the amicus brief include the Disability Rights Education and Defense Fund, the American Association of People with Disabilities, the Autistic Women and Non-Binary Network, Communication First, Disability Law United, Disability Rights Bar Association, Justice in Aging, the National Federation of the Blind, and Paralyzed Veterans of America. The National Association for the Deaf lawsuit originated last year when the White House abruptly stopped including American Sign Language interpreters at briefings after President Donald Trump took office. The group says that ASL is distinct from English with its own grammar and structure, and closed captioning is inadequate for many ASL speakers. The Trump administration has said that captioning and transcripts are sufficient, and that requiring interpreters at White House events, quote, would severely intrude on the president's prerogative to control the image he presents to the public, unquote. Under a preliminary injunction issued in November, U.S. District Judge Amir H. Ali ordered the White House to provide a qualified ASL interpreter at all publicly announced press briefings conducted by Trump or White House Press Secretary Karoline Leavitt. Following the judge's order, the White House started including ASL interpreters at some events. The White House did not respond for a request for respond to a request for comment about its latest claims, and the Justice Department referred to its briefing in the case. The matter is expected to go before a 3-judge panel from the U.S. Court of Appeals for the District of Columbia, but is unclear when that will occur. Let's pay a visit to Hadley at hadleyhelps.com, or .org, pardon me. I needed to share with people that I trusted. For Carolyn, connecting with people has always come naturally. When vision loss made it harder to recognize faces, she worried about missing those everyday connections. Hear how speaking up about her vision helped others understand what she needed. Hi, this is Carolyn, and I'm from the Kansas City area. I have macular degeneration. I'm in the advanced stages, geographic atrophy. And it wasn't diagnosed until roughly 10 years ago, but without knowing what was happening to me, I've had it probably for 16 years. When I went into a program for my granddaughter in the evening, like I got off work, I was still able to drive. And I went into the auditorium, and I couldn't find my family. And when they eventually came and got me, and when I sat down, they all said, we were just waving at you and waiting at you. Why didn't you come? But I couldn't see anything, and I thought that was strange. Nobody else seemed to think it was strange, but I did, and I think that was the beginning. So one day, I went to a place with a friend of mine, and we had a coupon to get her eyes examined. And she said, "You want to get yours examined?" And I went, oh well, why not? And the doctor told me that I had macular degeneration. He freaked out, and it kind of concerned me. So I went back to my own doctor and asked, and he said, "Yeah, I do have macular degeneration." They just didn't tell me, which I thought was unusual, but that's how I first found out about it. As your eyesight fails you, and when you can't see people's faces and you can't see their expressions, that's a lot of communication. You miss the cues, you know, the humor cues and the things like that. In the beginning, you just don't want people to know. You just don't say anything. But now I do. You become vulnerable when you tell somebody about you. And you share with people you trust because you know how they're going to handle it, what you're going to give to them. And I think what it took is that I needed to share that with people that I trusted with that information, that they would try to understand how I was feeling and treat that vulnerability kindly. And then after you get a few experiences like that, then you build your confidence. I did a lot of volunteer work when I could drive and get to places, and I told a group, "You know, I'm gregarious. I would be saying hi to everybody and really connecting." And I said, "I can't see you all, so you're going to see me before I can see you. Please, please yell out at me or let me know you're there." And most people don't feel comfortable doing that, or they forget. But one time I was sitting at church by myself, like three rows back, and someone sat next to me. I could just feel a presence, and I looked over, and I probably cried. She was so sweet. She sat next to me, and she looked at me and said, "I see you." And it made me cry. I just love her. So now every time we see each other, I see her first. I'll go sit by them. She'll look back at me, and I go, "I see you." It's just a comforting little thing that we do. So you may not have success, but just keep trying. Someone's going to hear you. I mean, it's not always a success, and sometimes it can be disappointing, but just keep trying, because there are people out there that will hear you and feel you and want to be close to you, and you're great. Just because you can't see doesn't mean you aren't you. You're so funny and you're so interesting, and people want to get to know you. You just got to figure out a way to make that happen. And if you have just joined us, you are listening to the Blindness and Disability News Hour from Mind's Eye Radio in Belleville, Illinois. This program covers the week of July 19th, 2026. Thanks for joining us, and now back to the program. We kick off the second half of this week's program with an article from the July 2026 issue of the Braille Monitor magazine, a publication of the National Federation of the Blind, and you can find them online at nfb.org. The Golden Rule, the Platinum Rule, and the Right to Speak for Ourselves. This is written by Gary Wunder. The Golden Rule is one of the most beautiful moral teachings ever given to humanity. Do unto others as you would have them do unto you. It is simple, memorable, and powerful. It calls us away from selfishness and toward sympathy. It asks us to imagine ourselves in the place of another person and then act with the kindness, fairness, and mercy that we would want if the situation were reversed. There is a reason the rule is called golden. It shines. It reminds us that other people are not obstacles, tools, cases, problems, or projects. They are people. They have feelings. They have hopes. They have fears. They can be hurt. They can be encouraged. They can be respected or dismissed. The Golden Rule asks us to begin with this basic truth. I should not treat another person in a way that I would regard as cruel, degrading, dishonest, or dismissive if it were done to me. For this reason, nothing in this article should be read as an attack on the Golden Rule. The world would be far better if more of us lived it. Public life would be kinder. Families would be stronger. Workplaces would be more decent. Schools and other public institutions would be more humane. The Golden Rule has restrained many a cruel impulse and inspired many an act of generosity. It deserves our respect. But there is another rule, sometimes called the Platinum Rule. Do unto others as they would have you do unto them. Its purpose is not to replace the golden rule, but to carry it further. The golden rule charges me to look within myself and ask, how would I want to be treated? The platinum rule charges me to look beyond myself and ask, how does this person want to be treated? It requires not only sympathy, but curiosity. It requires not only kindness, but humility. It requires not only a good heart, but a willingness to listen. This distinction matters deeply in the lives of blind people. A sighted person who lives by the golden rule may sincerely want to help. That person may say, if I were blind, I'd want someone to take my arm, lead me across the street, order for me in a restaurant, tell me where to sit, explain what I cannot do, and protect me from embarrassment. These impulses may come from kindness. They may be rooted in a desire to prevent danger or discomfort, but they may also be rooted in misunderstanding. The sighted person is imagining blindness from the outside. They are asking, what would frighten me if I suddenly could not see? That is not the same as asking, what does this blind person know, want, need, or prefer? This is where the platinum rule becomes especially valuable. It says, do not merely imagine yourself as blind and then act from that imagined fear. Get to know blind people. Ask us. Listen to us. Learn from our experience. Understand that blindness is not a costume sighted people can put on for an hour and understand. Real curiosity demands fuller answers than a temporary simulation can provide. Blindness is not best understood by closing one's eyes and trying to cross a room. It is understood by listening to people who live with blindness every day. It is understood by learning from blind people who work, raise families, travel, read, cook, teach, lead, worship, vote, love, argue, build, and contribute. It is understood by recognizing that we are not symbols of tragedy, courage, helplessness, or inspiration. We are human beings. There is a familiar saying about walking a mile in someone else's shoes. It is meant to encourage empathy, and in that sense, it is useful. But we should be honest about its limits. We can never fully walk a mile in another person's shoes. At best, we can listen, observe, learn, and be changed by what the other person tells us. Otherwise, taking another's shoes only leaves them without shoes and with a mile of distance between us. Blind people do not need the public to pretend to be blind for a day and then announce what blindness means. We need people to listen to those who live with blindness every day. We need people to understand that the meaning of blindness is not best defined by fear, pity, or cinematic imagination. It is best understood through the lived experience of blind people themselves. This is why the philosophy of the National Federation of the Blind matters. We are not an organization speaking for the blind from the outside. We are the blind speaking for ourselves. When we say that we are the voice of the nation's blind, we do not mean that every blind person thinks exactly alike. No group of human beings does. We mean that blind people must be central in defining what we need, what we want, and what kind of future we intend to build. This principle does not reject help from sighted people. Far from it. Blind people want and need allies, friends, teachers, employers, family members, public officials, readers, drivers, technology developers, and neighbors. We need people who care enough to stand with us. We need people who will use their influence when it can help open doors. We need people who will read a document, describe a picture, offer transportation, support sound public policy, and make room for us in schools, workplaces, churches, and civic life. But help must not become control. Assistance must not become ownership. Friendship must not become management. The golden rule may move a sighted person to offer help. The platinum rule teaches that the help should be shaped by what the blind person says is helpful. There is a difference between saying, may I help you, and seizing someone's arm. There is a difference between saying, would you like me to read the menu, and ordering for someone without asking. There is a difference between saying, the empty chair is two steps to your left, and pushing someone into it. There is a difference between making information accessible and deciding that a blind person need not have the information at all. The first approach respects the person. The second approach treats that person as an object of custodial care, or worse, of neglect justified as realism. This distinction matters beyond social courtesy. It affects education, employment, transportation, technology, rehabilitation, and public policy. If sighted people decide what blind people need without listening to blind people, even good intentions can produce bad systems. Schools may protect a blind child from ordinary responsibilities and call it compassion. Potential employers may assume that blindness means inability, call it realism, and spare the blind person not only from failure as they intend, but also from success, which they consider impossible. Public agencies may provide services that keep the blind people dependent and call it care. Technology companies may build inaccessible products and call blind people a small market. In each case, people may believe that they are being reasonable. Some may even believe that they are being kind, but kindness that refuses to listen is still a barrier. Federation philosophy challenges this. We know that blindness is not the characteristic that defines our future. We know that low expectations create obstacles between blind people and our dreams. This is not a denial that blindness has practical consequences. Blindness changes how we read, travel, gather information, and perform many tasks, but it does not reduce us to helplessness. With proper training, opportunity, accessible tools, and public attitudes that make room for our competence, we who are blind can live full and meaningful lives. This is why the Platinum Rule is not merely a matter of politeness, it is a matter of justice. If you assume that I need what you would need if you suddenly lost your sight, you may offer me pity when I need opportunity. You may offer protection when I need training. You may offer charity when I need a job. You may offer a handout when I need a chance to give. You may offer sympathy when I need respect. Blind people do not want to be cast permanently as receivers. We want to be givers. We want to serve on boards, raise children, pay taxes, teach classes, run businesses, lead organizations, comfort friends, solve problems, and contribute to our communities. Sometimes we need assistance, as everyone does. But needing assistance in some circumstances is not the same as being needy as an identity. Every human being is dependent in some way. The question is whether dependence is treated as a mutual part of human life or as a reason to lower expectations. The Golden Rule can help sighted people begin that journey. Quote, if I were treated with contempt, I would be hurt, so I should not treat blind people with contempt. If I would want access to information, I should support access for blind people. If I would want the chance to work, I should not deny that chance to someone else, unquote. This is a worthy beginning. The Platinum Rule asks for the next step. Let me learn what blind people themselves say about blindness. Let me listen when they say that pity is not respect. Let me believe them when they say that low expectations hurt more than the absence of eyesight. Let me understand that help is best when it's requested, negotiated, and respectful. Let me recognize that blind people are not all alike, and that one blind person may want assistance that another does not. Let me ask rather than assume. This approach also requires blind people to speak. We cannot demand that others listen if we are unwilling to explain. We must say that we need what we need in public policy and in personal interaction. We must teach the public when the public misunderstands us. We must elect leaders, build our organization, write articles, testify before legislators, mentor one another, and speak directly in the situations of daily life. The right to speak for ourselves carries with it the responsibility to speak clearly, honestly, and with enough patience to change minds. We must not make the public a victim of our preconceived notions of who they are, but practice the platinum rule with as much vigor as we wish to benefit from it. Of course, the public must be willing to receive what we say. Listening is more than hearing words. A person can hear a blind person say, quote, "I can do this," and still think, "That is brave, but not realistic," unquote. A person can hear us say, "We want opportunity," and still think, "Well, of course they say that, but they are very limited." A person can hear us say, quote, "Blindness is not the tragedy you imagine," unquote, and still hold tightly to the assumption that blindness must be a life of sadness, dependence, and diminished humanity. That kind of listening is not listening with both head and heart. The head is needed to understand the argument. The heart is needed to accept its legitimacy. The head may follow the logic that training, opportunity, and access make a difference. The heart must be willing to let go of pity as the central response to blindness. The head may understand that blind people can use canes, braille, screen readers, guide dogs, structured discovery training, and other tools. The heart must be willing to believe that a blind life can be a full life. This is where attitudes matter. In the Federation, we have long understood that the real problem of blindness is not the physical absence of sight, but the misunderstandings and low expectations that surround it. We believe blind people have value, and we act to enhance that value and bring sighted people to recognize it. That work requires both blind and sighted people to change. Blind people must reject the limitations imposed by fear and low expectations. Sighted people must reject the assumption that they already know what blindness means. The platinum rule is useful because it reminds us that love must learn. Respect must listen. Generosity must be guided by the person receiving it. The question is not only, quote, "Would I want someone to help me?" unquote. The question is also, quote, "What kind of help does this person want? What kind of help preserves dignity? What kind of help opens doors rather than closing them? What kind of help allows this person to become more free?" unquote. A blind person standing on a street corner may want assistance crossing. They may not. A blind student may need a book in an accessible format, not a reduced assignment. A blind employee may need accessible software, not a reassignment to fewer duties or less responsibility. A blind traveler may need accurate directions, not someone grabbing his suitcase. A blind voter may need a private and independent way to mark a ballot, not someone else deciding that marking their ballot for them is good enough. A blind child may need braille, cane travel, high expectations, and chores at home. Not sentimental protection from ordinary life. The same principle applies to organized advocacy. When blind people speak collectively through the National Federation of the Blind, we are not being ungrateful for the help of sighted people. We are exercising the basic human right to define our own needs. Public officials, educators, employers, and service providers should welcome this. They should want policy shaped by those who live with its consequences. They should want programs tested against real experience. They should want blind people at the table, not as decoration, not as testimony after the decision has already been made, but as a dominant force in deciding what the decision should be. Good intentions are a wonderful starting point. They are not the destination. A person may intend kindness and still block a doorway. A teacher may intend protection and still deny a child literacy. An employer may intend fairness and still never interview a qualified blind applicant. A public official may intend efficiency and still create a process blind people cannot use. Intention matters, but results matter too. The golden rule may purify our intentions. The platinum rule is more likely to improve our results. So, let us keep the golden rule. Let us honor it. Let us teach it to our children. Let us practice its call to decency, sympathy, and fairness. But let us also understand that the golden rule reaches its fullest expression when it leads to the platinum rule. If I truly want to treat others as I would want to be treated, then I should want others to learn who I am before deciding what I need. I should want them to ask, listen, and respect my answer. I should want them to see me as a person, not as a category. That is what we ask. See us as human beings. Listen to us as people with knowledge. Help when help is wanted. Step back when independence is called for. Join us when justice requires collective action. Do not make blindness similar than it is by pretending it has no consequences. But do not make it larger than it is by turning it into the defining fact of our existence. The Golden Rule says, I will remember that you are like me, unquote. The Platinum Rule says, quote, I will also remember that you are not me, unquote. Both truths matter. We share a common humanity. We live that humanity in different circumstances. The best relationships honor both. For blind people, this means that the public must move beyond pity to partnership, beyond assumption to understanding, beyond charity to opportunity, and beyond speaking for us to listen when we speak for ourselves. That is not a rejection of the Golden Rule. It is its flowering. It is the Golden Rule made more careful, more humble, and more effective. And if we can live there, where kindness listens, where help respects, where blind people define our own needs, and where sighted people join us as partners rather than managers, we will have moved closer to the world both rules are trying to build. A world in which every person is treated not as we imagine them to be, but as they truly are. For our final story this week, let's turn to the current issue of Future Reflections magazine, a publication of the American Action Fund for Blind Children and Adults, and a book review, I Hear the Snow, I Smell the Sea. This is written by Janice Milicic, that's it, and illustrated by Chris Rashka. And the book is reviewed by Barbara Cheadle. I Hear the Snow, I Smell the Sea. It's published by Penguin Random House in 2025. I love children's books. A well-written, beautifully and appropriately illustrated book is a joy for both a child and the lucky adult or older sibling who gets to introduce the book to a child. Occasionally, I am asked to review a storybook that portrays blindness or low vision. Each time I agree, I find myself needing first to go back and review the basic elements that answer the question, what should a children's storybook do? Should a storybook be entertaining? Always. A book that does not capture the imagination or spark curiosity will not be read. Should it educate? Nice, but not wholly necessary. There's nothing wrong with a book that simply sparks delight. Should the book entice children to be curious about the world around them? Children are born with an inherent curiosity. Well-written books will channel, reward, and nurture that innate drive to discover, to explore, to ask why. Should a storybook promote an interest in literacy? This will naturally be a side benefit of a book that entertains, delights, rewards, and nurtures curiosity, and perhaps educates as well. Beyond these basics, a storybook that portrays a character with a disability such as blindness has at least the obligation to, quote, do no harm, unquote. That is, it must not perpetuate inaccurate, damaging stereotypes. Preferably, it should advance knowledge and acceptance of the character and with the disability as part of the human family spectrum, neither superior nor inferior to others, and certainly neither to be pitied or excessively admired. This lovely book, illustrated by Caldecott Award-winning artist Chris Rashka, hits the mark on all the basic elements of a good, even outstanding storybook featuring a character with a disability, which is blindness. Named in 2025 as a Schneider Award honor book, author and teacher of visually impaired preschoolers Janice Milicic takes the reader on a sensory journey through the four seasons. The journey is narrated in first person by Nevia, who begins by explaining to the reader that, quote, where I live, seasons change. I know because my fingers and toes, my ears, my mouth and nose all tell me so, unquote. This is the first subtle clue in the text that Nevia is blind. The text never states it directly. Accompanied by Mommy, Nene describes the scrunch of snow under her boots in winter and the smell of hyacinths in spring. The warm hug of the sun and the feel of sand under her toes tells her that summer has come. The seasons come full cycle when she describes the joy of raking dried autumn leaves into piles and dive into with a plop, and the anticipation she feels, when she catches a whiff of something sweet, that her neighbor, Mr. Martin, must be baking. The lyrical text and stunning illustrations work together seamlessly to celebrate the senses, even those not immediately accessible. The illustrations have the appearance of crayon on a textured surface. My fingers itched with a desire to run them across the surface and feel the slightly bumpy, wavy, crumbling texture of crayon. The subtle use of vibrant colors conveys the chill of winter in with blue, the fresh newness of spring in pink, the heat of summer in yellow, and the mellow smells of apple and cinnamon of autumn in orange. I do need to warn the reader that the particularly observant child may well ask you why, despite the title of the book, Nevia never actually says anything about smelling the sea. I don't know where or how this disconnect between title and text occurred, but a blind friend, an adult, not a child, with whom I shared the book, noticed it immediately. So, to be forewarned is to be prepared. Although Mommy seems a bit omnipresent than I think necessary, or a bit more omnipresent than I think necessary, neither does she hover. The illustrations and text show Nevia working independently as she rolls big balls in the snow to create the snowman. She rakes up the fallen autumn leaves into a pile and, despite Mommy's caution, shows no fear, only curiosity about a buzzing bee. I do think the author missed both an opportunity to educate about blindness and to further celebrate the senses in the spring scenario. Instead of holding Mommy's hand, I imagine the sounds and textures Nevia would experience if she were wielding her long white cane as she walked side by side with Mommy down the gravel path to find the hyacinths. Nevertheless, this is an outstanding storybook, and it deserves a place on library shelves everywhere. And that about wraps up this week's edition of the Blindness and Disability News Hour. This program covers the week of July 19th, 2026. My name is Bill. Thanks for joining us. 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Hope you all have a good rest of your week. Stay cool, although it's going to be a little easier, sounds like, come the rest of the week and the weekend. Be good, be safe, keep your pets hydrated. See you, bye.
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2: Good evening and welcome to Book World on Sun Sounds Arizona. Our second part of John Grisham's thrilling number one bestseller, Camino Island. And in the first part, of course, we listened to an enormous number of things. We listened to the sound of Princeton University erupting in a major foo-fah as the bandits managed to divert the police and go into Firestone Library and steal the five original manuscripts of F. Scott Fitzgerald's novels worth a priceless amount of money. And one of them made a mistake and got a little cut and a drop of blood, led the FBI to him, and all of a sudden, here they are, two of the conspirators, Jerry and Mark, sitting in front of the FBI asking for lawyers because they've already been discovered. And we're going to discover, of course, that there's no honor among thieves. So, for Sun Sounds of Arizona and Book World, I'm Frank Williams.
3: And I'm Carol Williams.
2: And here we go. Hold on to your hats. Part two, John Grisham's Camino Island.
3: Surely Mark was not already singing.
2: Well, Gregor pointed out to Jerry's left hand and asked, "You got a Band-Aid there. Cut yourself?"
3: "I want a lawyer."
2: "You need a doctor?"
3: "A lawyer."
2: Okay, I'll go find you a lawyer." He slammed the door as he left. Jerry looked at his wrist. It couldn't be possible. Shadows fell across the pond, and Denny reeled in his line and began paddling toward the cabin. As the chill off the water cut through his light jacket, he thought about Trey, and frankly, how little he trusted him. Trey was 41 years old, had been caught twice with his stolen goods, served 4 years the first time before escaping, and 2 years the second time before going over the wall. What was so troubling about Trey was that in both cases he'd flipped, sang, ratted on his buddies for lesser sentences. For a professional, that was a cardinal sin. Of the five in their gang, there was no doubt in Denny's mind that Trey was the weakest. As a ranger, Denny had fought in wars and survived the gun battles. He'd lost friends and killed many. He understood fear. What he hated was weakness.
3: At 8 o'clock Thursday evening, Denny and Trey were playing gin rummy and drinking beer. They stopped, pulled out their sat tracks, pecked in their numbers, and waited. Within seconds, Ahmed chimed in with a clear from Buffalo. Nothing from Mark or Jerry. Mark was supposed to be on a train, enduring the six-hour ride from Rochester to Penn Station. Jerry was supposed to be in his apartment. The next 5 minutes passed very slowly, or perhaps they raced by. Things weren't clear. The devices were working right. They were CIA quality and cost a fortune. For two to go silent at the same time meant, well, what did it mean? At 8:06, Denny stood and said,
2: "Let's take the first few steps. Pack our bags with essentials. Plan to haul ass, okay?"
3: "Got it,"
2: Trey replied, obviously concerned. They ran to their rooms and began throwing clothes into duffel bags. A few minutes later, Denny said, "It's 11 minutes after 8. I say at 8:20, we're out of here, right?"
3: "Agreed,"
2: Trey said as he paused to look at his sat track. Nothing. At 8:20, Denny opened the storage room door and unlocked a gun safe. They stuffed the five manuscripts into two green army duffels padded with clothing and carried them to Denny's truck. They returned to the cabin to turn off lights and make one last frantic inspection.
3: "Should we burn it?"
2: Trey asked. "Hell no," Denny snapped, irritated at his stupidity. "That'll just attract attention." "So, they prove we were here. Big deal. We're long gone. There's no sign of the books."
3: They turned off the lights, locked both doors, and as they stepped off the porch, Denny hesitated a second so Trey could move a step ahead.
2: Then he sprung, slapping both hands tightly around Trey's neck, his thumbs jammed into the carotid pressure points. Trey, older, slightly built, out of shape, and unsuspecting, was no match for the ex-ranger's death grip around his neck. He wiggled and flailed for a few seconds, then went limp. Denny tossed him to the ground and took off his belt. Chapter 18.
3: He stopped for gas and coffee near Scranton and headed west on Interstate 80. The speed limit was 70 miles per hour. His cruise control was set on 68. He'd had a few beers earlier in the evening, but all was clear now. His sat track was on the console, and he glanced at it every mile or so. He knew by now that the screen would remain dark. No one would be checking in. He assumed Mark and Jerry had been nabbed together, and their sat tracks were being taken apart by some very smart people. Trey's was at the bottom of the pond, along with Trey, both wogged and already decomposing.
2: If he, Denny, could survive the next 24 hours and get out of the country, the fortune would be his, and his alone. At an all-night pancake house, he parked close to the front door and took a table with his truck inside. He opened his laptop, ordered coffee, and asked about Wi-Fi. The girl said,
3: "Of course," and gave him the password.
2: He decided to stay for a spell and ordered waffles and bacon. Online, he checked flights out of Pittsburgh and booked one to Chicago, and from there a nonstop to Mexico City. He searched for storage units that were climate-controlled and made a list. He ate slowly, ordered more coffee, killed as much time as possible. He pulled up the New York Times and was startled by the lead story, one posted about 4 hours earlier. The headline read,
3: "Princeton confirms theft of Fitzgerald manuscripts. After a day of offering no comments and suspicious denials, officials at the university had finally issued a statement confirming the rumors. On the previous Tuesday night, thieves had broken into the Firestone Library while the campus was responding to 911 reports of an active gunman. It was evidently a diversion, and one that worked. The university would not disclose how much of its Fitzgerald collection had been stolen, only that it was substantial. The FBI was investigating and so on. Details were scarce."
2: There was no mention of Mark and Jerry. Denny was suddenly anxious and wanted to hit the road. He paid his check, and as he left the restaurant, he dropped his sat track into a waste can outside the front door. There were no more ties to the past. He was alone and free and excited about the turn of events, but also nervous now that news was breaking. Getting out of the country was imperative. That was not what he had planned, but things could not be lining up more perfectly. Plans, nothing ever goes as planned. And the survivors are the ones who can adapt on the fly. Trey was trouble. He would have quickly become a nuisance, then baggage, then a liability. Denny thought of him only in passing now. As darkness began to dissipate and he entered the northern sprawl of Pittsburgh, Denny slammed the door on any memory of Trey. Another perfect crime.
3: At 9 a.m., he walked into the office of the East Mills Secured Storage Operation in the Pittsburgh suburb of Oakmont. He explained to the clerk that he needed to store some fine wine for a few months and was looking for a small space where the temperature and humidity were controlled and monitored. The clerk showed him a 12-by-12 unit on the ground floor. The rate was $250 a month for a minimum of a year. Denny said, no thanks. He wouldn't need the space for that long. They agreed on $300 a month for 6 months. He produced a New Jersey driver's license, signed the contract in the name of Paul Rafferty, and paid in cash. He took the key back to the storage room unit, unlocked it, set the temperature on 55 degrees and the humidity at 40%, and turned off the light. He walked the hallways, taking note of the surveillance cameras, and eventually left without being seen by the clerk. At 10 a.m., the discount wine warehouse opened, and Denny was its first customer of the day. He paid cash for 4 cases of Rotgut Chardonnay, talked the clerk out of 2 empty cardboard boxes, and left the store. He drove around for half an hour looking for a spot to hide, away from traffic and surveillance cameras. He ran his truck through a cheap car wash and parked by the vacuum machines. This side of paradise and the beautiful and damned fit nicely in one of the empty wine boxes. Tender is the night, and the last tycoon were placed in another. Gatsby got a box of his own once the 12 bottles were removed and left on the rear seat.
2: By 11 o'clock, Denny had hauled the 6 boxes inside the storage unit at East Mills. As he left, he bumped into the clerk, said he'd be back tomorrow with some more wine. Fine, whatever. The clerk couldn't care less. As he drove away, he passed rows and rows of storage units and wondered what other stolen loot could be hidden behind those doors. Probably a lot, but nothing as valuable as his.
3: He drifted through downtown Pittsburgh and finally found a rough section. He parked in front of a pharmacy, one with thick bars over the windows. He rolled down his windows and left the keys in the ignition. Left 12 bottles of bad wine on the rear floorboard, grabbed his bag, and walked away. It was almost noon on a clear and bright fall day, and he felt relatively safe. He found a payphone, called a cab, and waited outside a soul food cafe. 45 minutes later, the cab dropped him off at the departures ramp at Pittsburgh International Airport. He picked up his ticket, eased through the security without a hitch, and walked to a coffee shop near his gate. At a newsstand, he bought a New York Times and a Washington Post. On the front page of the Post, below the fold, the headline yelled at him, "Two arrested in Princeton library heist." No photos, no names were given, and it was obvious Princeton and the FBI were trying to control the story. According to the brief article, the two men were picked up in Rochester the day before. The search was on for others involved in the spectacular burglary.
2: Chapter 19. While Denny waited for his flight to Chicago, Ahmed caught a flight from Buffalo to Toronto, where he booked a one-way flight to Amsterdam. With 4 hours to kill, he parked himself at the bar in an airport lounge, hid his face behind a menu, and started drinking.
3: Chapter 20. The following Monday, Mark Driscoll and Gerald Steengarden waived extradition and were driven to Trenton, New Jersey. They appeared before a federal magistrate, swore in writing that they had no assets, and were assigned counsel. Because of their affinity for fake documents, they were deemed a flight risk and denied bail.
2: Another week passed in a month, and the investigation began losing steam. What at first had seemed so promising gradually began to look hopeless. Other than the drop of blood and the photos of the well-disguised thieves and, of course, the missing manuscripts, there was no evidence. The burned-out van, their escape vehicle, was found, but no one knew where it came from. Denny's rented pickup was stolen, stripped, and devoured by a chop shop. He went from Mexico City to Panama, where he had friends who knew how to hide.
3: The evidence was clear that Jerry and Mark had used fake student IDs to visit the library several times. Mark had even posed as a Fitzgerald scholar. On the night of the theft, it was clear that the two had entered the library, along with a third accomplice. But there was no indication of when or how they left.
2: Without the stolen goods, the U.S. attorney delayed the indictment. Attorneys for Jerry and Mark moved to dismiss the charges, but the judge refused. They stayed in jail, without bail, and without saying a word. The silence held. 3 months after the theft, the U.S. attorney offered Mark the deal of all deals. Spill your guts and walk away. With no criminal record, with no DNA from the crime scene, Mark was the better choice to deal with. Just talk, and you're a free man.
3: He declined for two reasons. First, his lawyer assured him that the government would have difficulty proving a case at trial, and because of this, he would probably continue to dodge an indictment. Second, and more important, Denny and Trey were out there. That meant the manuscripts were well hidden, and it also meant that retaliation was likely. Furthermore, even if Mark gave them Denny's and Trey's full names, the FBI would have trouble finding them. Obviously, Mark had no idea where the manuscripts were. He knew the locations of the second and third safe houses, but he also knew that in all likelihood they had not been used.
2: Chapter 21. All trails became dead ends. Tips that had first seemed urgent now faded away. The waiting game began. Whoever had the manuscripts would want money, and a lot of it. They would surface eventually, but where and when and how much would they want? Chapter 2, The Dealer, Part 1.
3: When Bruce Cable was 23 years old and still classified as

0: slowly drip away. Threatening to modify wills and trusts was a favorite ploy used against the young, and it had never worked.
1: Mr. Cable, though, died before he made it to his lawyer's office, so Bruce woke up one day with the promise of a quick $300,000, a beautiful windfall, but not quite retirement money. He thought about investing it, and doing so conservatively might net him an annual return of between 5 and 10%, hardly enough to sustain the lifestyle Bruce was suddenly contemplating. Investing in a more daring way would have been far riskier, and Bruce really wanted to hang on to the money. It did strange things to him. Perhaps the strangest was his decision to walk away from Auburn after 5 years and never look back.
0: Eventually, a girl enticed him to a Florida beach on Camino Island, a 10-mile-long barrier strip just north of Jacksonville. In a nice condo she was paying for, he spent a month sleeping, drinking beer, strolling in the surf, staring at the Atlantic for hours, and reading War and Peace. He'd been an English major and was bothered by the great books he had never read.
1: To protect the money and hopefully watch it grow, he considered a number of ventures as he roamed the beach. He had wisely kept the news of his good fortune to himself. The money, after all, had been buried for decades. So he was not pestered by friends offering all manner of advice or looking for loans. The girl certainly knew nothing about the money. After a week together, he knew she would soon be history. In no particular order, he thought about investing in a chicken sandwich franchise and some raw Florida land and a condo in a nearby high-rise and several dot-com startups in Silicon Valley and a strip mall in Nashville and so on. He read dozens of financial magazines, and the more he read, the more he realized he had no patience for investing. It was all a hopeless maze of numbers and strategies. There was a reason he had chosen English over economics.
0: Every other day, he and the girl wandered into the quaint village of Santa Rosa to have lunch in the cafes or drinks in the bars along Main Street. There was a decent bookstore with a coffee shop, and they fell into the habit of settling in with an afternoon latte and the New York Times. The barista was also the owner, an older guy named Tim, and Tim was a chatterbox. One day he let it slip that he was thinking about selling out and moving to Key West. The following day, Bruce managed to shake the girl and enjoy the latte by himself. He took a seat at the coffee bar and proceeded to prod Tim about his plans for the bookstore.
1: Selling books was a tough business, Tim explained. The big chains were deep discounting all bestsellers, some offering 50% off, and now with the internet and Amazon folks were shopping from home. In the past 5 years, over 700 independent bookstores had closed. Only a few were making money. The more he talked, the more somber he became. Retail is brutal, he said at least 3 times. And no matter what you do today, you got to start all over again tomorrow.
0: Bruce admired his honesty, but questioned his savviness. Was he trying to entice a buyer?
1: Tim said he made decent money with the store. The island had an established literary community with some active writers, a book festival, good libraries. Retirees still enjoyed reading and spent money on books. There were about 40,000 permanent residents, plus 1 million tourists each year, so there was plenty of traffic. What was his price? Bruce finally asked. Tim said he would take $150,000 cash, no owner financing, with the assumption of the lease of the building. Somewhat timidly, Bruce asked if he could see the store's financials, just the basic balance sheet and profit and loss, nothing complicated. Tim didn't like the idea. He didn't know Bruce and thought the kid was just another 20-something loafing at the beach and spending daddy's money. Tim said, "Okay, you show me your financials, I'll show you mine."
0: Fair enough, said Bruce. He left, promising to return, but got sidetracked by an idea for a road trip. 3 days later, he said goodbye to the girl and drove to Jacksonville to shop for a new car. He coveted a sparkling new Porsche 911 Carrera, and the fact that he could simply write a check, for one, made the temptation painful. He stood his ground, though, and after a long day of horse trading, he surrendered his well-used Jeep Cherokee for a brand new one. He might need the space to haul things. The Porsche could always wait, perhaps until

0: He'd earned the money to buy one.
1: With a new set of wheels and money in the bank, Bruce left Florida for a literary adventure that he anticipated more with each passing mile. He had no itinerary. He headed west, planned to one day turn north at the Pacific, then back east and south. Time meant nothing. There were no deadlines. He searched for independent bookstores, and when he found one, he decamped for a day or two of browsing, drinking coffee, reading, maybe even lunch if the place had a cafe. He usually managed to corner the owners and gently poke around for information. He told them he was thinking about buying a bookstore and frankly needed their advice. The responses varied. Most seemed to enjoy their work, even those who were wary of the future. There was great uncertainty in the business, with the chains expanding and the internet filled with unknowns. There were horror stories of established bookstores driven out of business when the large discount stores popped up just down the street. Some of the independents, especially those in college towns too small for the chains, appeared to be thriving. Others, even in cities, were practically deserted. A few were new and enthusiastically bucking the trend. The advice was inconsistent and wide-ranging, from the standard, "Retail is brutal," to, "Go for it, you're only 23 years old." But the one constant was that those giving advice enjoyed what they were doing. They loved books and literature and writers, the whole publishing scene, and they were willing to put in long hours and deal with customers because they considered theirs to be a noble calling.
0: For 2 months, Bruce drifted across the country, zigzagging aimlessly in pursuit of the next independent bookstore. The owner in one town might know three others across the state, and so on. Bruce consumed gallons of strong coffee, hung out with authors on tour, bought dozens of autographed books, and slept in cheap motels, occasionally with another bookworm whom he'd just met, spending hours with booksellers willing to share their knowledge and advice, sipped a lot of bad wine at signings where only a handful of customers showed up, took hundreds of interior and exterior photographs, took pages of notes, and kept a log. By the time his adventure was over, and he was finished and tired of driving, he had covered almost 8,000 miles in 74 days and visited 61 independent bookstores, no two even remotely similar. He thought he had a plan.
1: He returned to Camino Island, found Tim where he'd left him at the coffee bar, sipping espresso and reading a newspaper, looking even more haggard than before. At first, Tim did not remember him, but then Bruce said, "I was thinking about buying a store a couple of months ago. You were asking $150?
0: "Sure," Tim said, perking up only slightly. "You find the money?"
1: "Well, some of it. I'll write a check today for $100,000 and $25,000 a year from now."
0: "Nice, but that's 25 short the way I count."
1: "That's all I have, Tim. Take it or leave it. I found another store on the market."
0: Tim thought for a second, then slowly shoved forward his right hand. They shook on the deal. Tim called his lawyer and told him to speed things along. 3 days later, the paperwork was signed and the money changed hands. Bruce closed the store for a month for renovations and used the downtime for a crash course on bookselling. Tim was happy to hang around and share his knowledge on every aspect of the trade, as well as gossip on customers and most of the other downtown merchants. He had a lot of opinions on most matters, and after a couple of weeks, Bruce was ready for him to leave. On August the 1st, 1996, the store reopened with as much fanfare as Bruce could possibly drum up. A nice crowd shipped champagne and beer and listened to reggae and jazz, while Bruce relished the moment. His grand adventure had been launched, and Bay Books, new and rare, was in business.
1: And now chapter two of chapter two. The plot thickens. His interest in rare books was accidental. Upon hearing the awful news that his father had dropped dead of a heart attack, Bruce went home to Atlanta. It wasn't really his home. He'd never spent much time there, but rather the current and last home of his father, a man who moved often and usually with a frightening woman in tow. Mr. Cable had married twice and badly and had sworn off the institution, but he couldn't seem to exist without the presence of some wretched woman to complicate his life. They were attracted to him because of his apparent wealth, but over time each had realized he was hopelessly scarred by two horrific divorces. Luckily, at least for Bruce, the latest girlfriend had just moved out and the place was free from prying eyes and hands.
0: Until Bruce arrived, the house, a baffling, cutting-edge pile of steel and glass in a hip section of downtown, he had a large studio on the third level where Mr. Cable liked to paint when he wasn't investing. He had never really pursued a career, and since he lived off his inheritance, he had always referred to himself as an investor. Later, he'd turned to painting, but his oils were so dreadful that he'd been shooed away from every gallery in Atlanta. One wall of the studio was covered with books, hundreds of them. And at first, Bruce hardly noticed the collection. He assumed they were just window dressing, another part of the act, another lame effort by his father to seem deep, complicated, and well-read. But upon closer observation, Bruce realized that two shelves held some older books with familiar titles. He began pulling them off the upper shelf, one by one, and examining them. His casual curiosity quickly turned into something else.
1: The books were all first editions, some autographed by the authors. Joseph Heller's Catch-22, published in 1961. Norman Mailer's The Naked and the Dead, 1948. John Updike's Rabbit Run, 1960. Ralph Ellison's Invisible Man, 1952. Walker Percy's The Moviegoer, 1961. Philip Roth's Goodbye Columbus, 1959. William Styron's The Confession of Nat Turner, 1967. Dashiell Hammett's The Maltese Falcon, 1929. Truman Capote's In Cold Blood, 1965. And J.D. Salinger's The Catcher in the Rye, 1951.
0: After the first dozen or so, Bruce began placing the books on a table rather than returning them to the shelves. His initial curiosity was overwhelmed by a heady wave of excitement, then greed. On the lower shelf, he ran across books and authors he'd never heard of until he made an even more startling discovery.
1: Hidden behind a thick three-volume biography of Churchill were four books: William Faulkner's The Sound and the Fury, 1929, Steinbeck's Cup of Gold, 1929, F. Scott Fitzgerald's This Side of Paradise, 1920, and Ernest Hemingway's A Farewell to Arms, 1929. All were first editions in excellent condition and signed by the authors.
0: Bruce fished around some more, found nothing else of interest, and then fell into his father's old recliner and stared at the wall of books. Sitting there in a house he'd never really known, looking at wretched oils done by an artist with an obvious lack of talent, wondering where the books came from, and pondering what he would do when Molly, his sister, arrived and they would be expected to plan a funeral service. Bruce was struck by how little he knew about his late father. And why should he know more? His father had never spent time with him. Mr. Cable shipped Bruce off to boarding school when he was 14. During the summers, the kid was sent to a sailing camp for 6 weeks and a dude ranch for six more, anything to keep him away from home. Bruce knew of nothing his father enjoyed collecting other than a string of miserable women. Mr. Cable played golf and tennis and traveled, but never with Bruce and his sister, always with the latest girlfriend.
1: So, where did the books come from? How long had he been collecting them? Were there old invoices lying around, written proof of their existence? Would the executor of his father's estate be required to lump them in with his other assets and give them along with the bulk to Emory University?
0: Leaving the bulk of the estate to Emory was something else that irked Bruce. His father had talked about it occasionally, without giving too many details. Mr. Cable was of the lofty opinion that his money should be invested in education and not left for children to squander. On several occasions, Bruce had been tempted to remind his father that he'd spent his entire life pissing away money earned by someone else. But squabbling over such matters would not benefit Bruce.
1: And we won't squabble over the fact that we're halfway through this exciting chapter of John Grisham's Camino Island on Sun Sounds of Arizona. The program is Book World, and here we go with the second half. At that moment, he really wanted those books. He decided to keep 18 of the best and leave the rest behind. If he got greedy and left gaps, someone might notice. He fit them neatly in a cardboard box that had once held a case of wine. His father had battled a bottle for years and finally reached a truce that allowed him a few glasses of red wine each night. There were several empty boxes in the garage. Bruce spent hours rearranging the shelves to give the impression that nothing was missing. And who would know? As far as he knew, Molly read nothing, and more important, avoided their father because she hated his girlfriends. To Bruce's knowledge, Molly had never spent a night in that house. She would know nothing of his father's personal effects. However, about 2 months later, she asked him on the phone if he knew anything about Daddy's old books. Bruce assured her he knew nothing.
0: He waited until dark and carried the box to his Jeep. There were at least 3 surveillance cameras watching the patio, driveway, and garage. And if anyone asked questions, he would simply say he was taking away some of his own stuff. Videos, CDs, whatever. If the executor of the estate later asked about the missing first editions, Bruce would, of course, know nothing. Go quiz the housekeeper.
1: As things evolved, it was the perfect crime. If indeed it was a crime at all, Bruce really didn't think so. In his opinion, he should be receiving far more. Thanks to thick wills and family lawyers, his father's estate was wrapped up efficiently, and his library was never mentioned.
0: Bruce Cable's unplanned entry into the world of rare books was off to a fine start. He plunged himself into the study of the trade and realized that the value of his first collection, the 18 he had taken from his father's house, was around $200,000. He wasn't afraid to sell the books, though. Oh, he was. He was afraid to sell the books, though. Afraid someone would, somewhere, might recognize one and ask questions. Since he did not know how his father had gained possession of the books, it was best to wait. Allow some time to pass, for memories to fade, as he would quickly learn in the business. Patience was imperative.
1: Chapter 3 of Chapter 2. The building was on the corner of 3rd and Main Street in the heart of Santa Rosa. It was 100 years old and originally built to house the town's leading bank, one that collapsed in the Depression. Then it was a pharmacy, then another bank, then a bookshop. The second floor stored boxes and trunks and file cabinets, all laden with dust and utterly worthless. Up there, Bruce managed to stake out a claim, clear some space, throw up a couple of walls, move in a bed, and call it an apartment. He lived there for the first 10 years Bay Books was in business. When he wasn't downstairs peddling books, he was upstairs clearing, cleaning, painting, renovating, and eventually decorating.
0: The bookstore's first month was August 1996. After the wine and cheese opening, the place was busy for a few days, but the curiosity began to wear off. The traffic slowed considerably. After 3 weeks in business, Bruce was beginning to wonder if he'd blundered badly. August saw a net profit of only $2,000, and Bruce was ready to panic. It was, after all, the high season for tourism on Camino Island. He decided to begin discounting, something the majority of independent owners advised against. Big new releases and bestsellers were marked down 25%. He pushed the closing time back from 7 to 9 and put in 15 hours a day. He worked the front like a politician, memorizing the names of the regular customers and noting what they bought. He was soon an accomplished barista. He could brew an espresso while hustling to the front to check out a customer. He removed shelves of old books, mainly classics that were not too popular, and put in a small cafe. Closing time went from 9 to 10. He cranked out dozens of handwritten notes to customers and to writers and booksellers he'd met on his coast-to-coast adventure. At midnight, he was often at the computer, updating the Bay Books newsletter. He wrestled with the idea of opening on Sunday, something most of the independents did. He didn't want to because he needed the rest, and he was also afraid of possible backlash. Camino Island was in the Bible Belt, One could easily walk to a dozen churches from the bookstore. But it was also a vacation spot, and almost none of the tourists seem interested in Sunday morning worship. So in September, he said to hell with it, and opened at 9 a.m. Sunday with the New York Times, Washington Post, Boston Globe, and Chicago Tribune hot off the press, along with fresh chicken biscuits from a cafe three doors down. By the third Sunday, the place was packed.
1: The store netted $4,000 in September and October, and doubled that after 6 months. Bruce stopped worrying. Within a year, Bay Books was the hub of downtown, by far the busiest store. Publishers and sales reps succumbed to his constant badgering and began to include Camino Island on author tours. Bruce joined the American Booksellers Association, immersed himself in its causes, issues, committees, and in the winter of 1997, at an ABA convention, he met Stephen King and convinced him to pop over for a block party, or a book party. Mr. King signed for 9 hours as fans waited in lines that wrapped around the block. The store sold 2,200 copies of his various titles and grossed $70,000 in sales. It was a glorious day that put Bay Books on the map. 3 years later, it was voted Best Independent Bookstore in Florida. And in 2004, Publishers Weekly named it Bookstore of the Year. In 2005, after 9 hard years in the trenches, Bruce Cable was elected to the ABA Board of Directors.
0: By then, Bruce was quite the figure around town. He owned a dozen seersucker suits, each a different shade or color, and he wore one every day, along with a starched white shirt with a spread collar and a loud bow tie, usually either red or yellow. His ensemble was completed with a pair of dirty buckskins and no socks. He never wore socks, not even in January, when the temperatures dipped into the 40s. His hair was thick and wavy, and he wore it long, almost to his shoulders. He shaved once a week on Sunday morning. By the time he was 30, some gray was working itself into the picture, a few whiskers and a few strands of the long hair, and it was quite becoming.
1: Each day, when things slowed down a bit in the store, Bruce hit the street. He walked to the post office and flirted with the clerks. He went to the bank and flirted with the tellers. If a new retail shop owned downtown, Bruce was there for the grand opening, and he returned soon afterward to flirt with the salesgirls. Lunch was a major production for Bruce, and he dined out 6 days a week, always with someone else, so he could write it off as a business expense. When a new cafe opened, Bruce was first in line, sampling everything on the menu and flirting with the waitresses. He usually drank a bottle of wine for lunch and slept it off with a little siesta in the upstairs apartment.
0: Often, with Bruce, there was a fine line between flirting and stalking. He had an eye for the ladies, as they did for him, and he played the game beautifully. He hit pay dirt when Bay Books became a popular stop on the author circuit. Half the writers who came to town were women, most under 40, all obviously away from home, most of them single and traveling alone and looking for some fun. They were easy and willing targets when they arrived at the bookstore and stepped into his world. After a reading and signing session, then a long dinner, they often retired to the apartment upstairs with Bruce for a deeper search for human emotion. He had his favorites, especially two young ladies who were doing well with erotic mysteries, and they published every year.
1: Despite his efforts to carefully groom his image as a well-read playboy, Bruce was, at his core, an ambitious businessman. The store provided a healthy income, but that was not by accident. Regardless of how late his night had been, he was at the store before 7 each morning, in shorts and a t-shirt, unloading and unboxing books, stocking shelves, taking inventory, even sweeping the floors. He loved the feel and smell of new books as they came out of the box. He found the perfect spot for each new edition. He touched every book that came into the store, and sadly, every book that was reboxed and returned to the publisher for credit. He hated returns and viewed each one as a failure, a missed opportunity. He purged the inventory of stuff that didn't sell, and after a few years settled on about 12,000 titles. Sections of the store were cramped spaces with saggy old shelves and books stacked on the floors, but Bruce knew where to find everything, and after all, he had carefully placed them all. At 8:45 each morning, he hurried upstairs to the apartment, showered, changed into his seersucker of the day, and at precisely 9 a.m., he opened the doors and greeted his customers.
0: He rarely took a day off. For Bruce, the idea of a vacation was a trip to New England to meet antiquarian book dealers in their old dusty shops and talk about the market. He loved rare books, especially those by 20th century American authors, and he collected them with a passion. His collection grew, primarily because he wanted to buy so much, but also because he found it painful to sell anything. He was a dealer for sure, but one who always bought and almost never sold. The 18 of Daddy's old books he'd filched became a wonderful foundation, and by the time Bruce was 40 years old, he valued his rare collection at $2 million.
1: Whoa, part 5 of chapter 2. While he served on the ABA board, the owner of his building died. Bruce bought it from the estate and began expanding the store. He shrunk the size of his apartment and moved the coffee bar and cafe to the second floor. He knocked out a wall and doubled the size of his children's section. On Saturday mornings, the store was filled with kids buying books and listening to story time while their young moms were upstairs sipping lattes under the watchful eye of the friendly owner. His rare book section received a lot of his attention. On the main floor, he knocked out another wall and built a first editions room with handsome oak shelves, paneling, and expensive rugs. He built a vault in the basement to protect his rarest books.
0: After 10 years of apartment living, Bruce was ready for something grander. He'd kept his eye on several of the old Victorians in historic downtown Santa Rosa and had even made offers to purchase two of them. In both cases, he failed to offer enough, and the homes quickly sold to other buyers. The magnificent homes built by turn-of-the-century railroad magnates and shippers and doctors and politicians were beautifully preserved and sat timelessly on streets shaded with ancient oaks and Spanish moss. When Mrs. Marchbanks died at the age of 103, Bruce approached her daughter, aged 81, and living in Texas. He paid too much for the house, but then he was determined not to lose a third time.
1: 2 blocks north and 3 blocks east of the store, the Marchbanks house was built in 1890 by a doctor as a gift to his pretty new wife and had been in the family ever since. It was huge, over 8,000 square feet, sprawled over 4 levels, with a soaring tower on the south side and a turret on the north and a sweeping veranda wrapped around the ground floor. It had a roof deck, a variety of gables, fish-scale shingles, and bay windows, many of which were adorned with stained glass. It covered a small corner lot that was lined with white picket fences and shaded by 3 ancient oaks and Spanish moss.
0: Bruce found the interior depressing, with its dark wood floors and even darker painted walls, well-worn rugs, sagging dusty drapes, and abundance of brown brick hearths. Much of the furniture came with the deal, and he immediately began selling it. The ancient rugs that were not too threadbare were moved to the bookstore and added decades to its ambiance. The old drapes and curtains were worthless and thrown away. When the house was empty, he hired a paint crew that spent 2 months brightening up the interior walls. When they were gone, he hired a local artisan who spent another 2 months refinishing every square inch of the oak and heart pine flooring.
1: He bought the house because its systems worked: plumbing, electrical, water, heating, and air. He had neither the patience nor the stomach for a renovation, one that would virtually bankrupt a new buyer. He had little talent with a hammer and better ways to spend his time. For the next year, he continued to live in his apartment above the store as he pondered the furnishing and decorating the house. It sat empty, bright, and beautiful, while the task of molding it into his livable space became intimidating. It was a majestic example of Victorian architecture and thoroughly unsuited for the modern and minimalist decor he preferred. He considered the period pieces fussy and frilly and just not his style.
0: What was wrong with having a grand old home that stayed true to its origins, at least on the outside, while jazzing up the interior with modern furniture and art? Something was not right with that, though, and he became handcuffed with ideas of a decorating scheme. He walked to the house every day and stood in every room, perplexed and uncertain. Was it becoming his folly? An empty house, much too large and complicated for his uncertain tastes?
1: Ah, part 6 of chapter 2. To the rescue came one Noel Bonnet, a New Orleans antiques dealer who was touring with her latest book, a $50 coffee table tome. He had seen Noel's publisher's catalog months earlier and was captivated by her photograph. Doing his homework, as always, he learned that she was 37 years old, divorced with no kids, a native of New Orleans, though her mother was French and well-regarded as an expert on Provençal antiques. Her shop was on Royal Street in the Quarter, and according to her bio, she spent half the year in southern and southwest France scouring for old furniture. She had published 2 previous books on the subject, and Bruce studied both of them.
0: This was a habit, if not a calling. His store did 2 and sometimes 3 signing events each week, and by the time an author arrived, Bruce had read everything he or she had published. He read voraciously, and while he preferred novels by living authors, people he could meet, promote, befriend, and follow, he also devoured biographies, self-help, cookbooks, histories, anything and everything. It was the least he could do. He admired all writers, and if one took the time to visit his store and have dinner and drinks and so on, then he was determined to be able to discuss his or her works.
1: He read deep into the night and often fell asleep with an open book in the bed. He read early in the morning, alone in the store with strong coffee, long before it opened, if he wasn't packing and unpacking. He read constantly throughout the day and over time developed the curious routine of standing in the same spot by a front window near the biographies, leaning casually on a full-sized wood sculpture of a Timucuan Indian chief, sipping espresso nonstop, with one eye on the page and the other on the front door. He greeted customers, found books for them, chatted with anyone who wanted to chat, occasionally helped at the coffee bar or front register when things were busy, but always eased back to his spot by the chief, where he picked up his book, resumed his reading. He claimed to average 4 books per week, and no one doubted this. If a prospective clerk did not read at least 2 per week, there was no job offer.
0: At any rate, Noel Bonnet's visit was a great success. If not for the revenue it generated, then certainly for its lasting impact on Bruce and Bay Books. The attraction was mutual, immediate, and intense. After a quick, even abbreviated dinner, they retired to his apartment upstairs and enjoyed one hell of a romp. Claiming to be ill, she canceled the rest of her tour and stayed in town for a week. On the third day, Bruce walked her over to the Marchbanks house and proudly displayed his trophy. Noel was overwhelmed. For a world-class designer, decorator, dealer, the presentation of 8,000 square feet of empty floors and walls behind the facade of such a grand Victorian was breathtaking. As they drifted from room to room, she began having visions of how each should be painted, wallpapered, and furnished.
1: Bruce offered a couple of modest suggestions, such as big screen TV here and a pool table over there, but these were not well received. The artist was at work, suddenly painting on a canvas with no borders.
0: Noel spent the following day alone in the house, measuring and photographing and simply sitting in its vast emptiness. Bruce tended the store, thoroughly smitten with her, but also having the first tremors of a pending financial nightmare. She cajoled him into leaving the store over the weekend, and they flew to New Orleans. She walked him through her stylish, though cluttered, store, where every table, lamp, four-poster bed, chest, chaise, trunk, rug, commode, and armoire not only had rich origins in some Provençal village, but was destined for the perfect spot in the Marchbanks house. They roamed the French Quarter, dined in her favorite local bistros, hung out with her friends, spent a lot of time in bed. And after 3 days, Bruce flew home alone, exhausted, but also, for the first time, admittedly in love.
1: Damn the expense. Noelle Bonnet was a woman he could not live without.
0: A week later, a large truck arrived in Santa Rosa and parked in front of the Marchbanks house. The following day, Noelle was there directing the movers. Bruce walked back and forth from the store, watching with great interest and a touch of trepidation. The artist was lost in her own creative world, buzzing from room to room, moving each piece at least 3 times, and realizing she needed more. A second truck arrived, not long after the first one left. Bruce walked back to the store, mumbling to himself, that there could be little left in her shop on Royal Street. Over dinner that night, she confirmed this and begged him to leave for France in just a few days for another shopping adventure.
1: He declined, saying he had some important authors on the way and had to tend to the store. That night, they slept in the house for the first time in a wrought iron contraption of a bed she had found near Avignon, where she kept a small apartment. Every stick of furniture, every accessory, every rug and pot and painting had a history, and her love for the stuff was contagious.
0: Early the following morning, they sipped coffee on the back porch and talked about the future, which at the moment was uncertain. She had her life in New Orleans, and he had his on the island, and neither seemed suited for a long, permanent relationship that involved pulling up stakes. It was awkward, and they soon changed the subject. Bruce admitted that he'd never been to France, and they began planning a vacation there. Not long after Noelle left town, the first invoice arrived. It came with a note handwritten in her beautiful script, in which she explained that she was foregoing her usual markup and basically selling the stuff at cost.
1: Thank God for small miracles, he mumbled, and now she's headed back to France for more.
0: She returned to New Orleans from Avignon 3 days later, before Hurricane Katrina. Neither her store in the French Quarter nor her apartment in the Garden District was damaged, but the city was mortally wounded. She locked her doors and fled to Camino Island, where Bruce was waiting to soothe and calm her.
1: For days, they watched the horror on television, the flooded streets, the floating bodies, the oil-stained waters, the frantic flight of half the population, the panicked rescue workers, the bumbling politicians.
0: Noelle doubted she could return. She wasn't sure she wanted to. Gradually, she began to talk of relocating. About half of her customers were from New Orleans, and with so many of them now in exile, she was worried about her business. The other half was spread throughout the country. Her reputation was wide and well known, and she shipped antiques everywhere. Her website was a success, her books were popular, and many of her fans were serious collectors. With Bruce's gentle prodding, she convinced herself she could move her business to the island and not only rebuild what had been lost, but prosper.
1: 6 weeks after the storm, Noelle signed a lease for a small space on Main Street in Santa Rosa, 3 doors down from Bay Books. She closed her shop on Royal Street and moved what was left of her inventory to her new store, Noelle's Provence. When a new shipment from France arrived, she opened the doors with a champagne and caviar party, and Bruce helped her work the crowd.
0: She had a great idea for a new book, The Transformation of the Marchbanks House, as it filled up with Provençal antiques. She had photographed the home extensively as it sat empty, and now she would document her triumphant renovation.
1: Bruce doubted the book would sell enough to cover its cost, but what the hell? Whatever Noelle wanted.
0: At some point, the invoices had stopped arriving. Timidly, he broached this subject, and she explained with great drama that he was now getting the ultimate discount. Her. He might own the house, but everything in it would be theirs together.
1: In April 2006, they spent 2 weeks in the south of France. Using her apartment in Avignon as a home base, they roamed from village to village, market to market, eating food that Bruce had only seen photos of, drinking great local wines not available back home, staying in quaint hotels, seeing the sights, catching up with her friends, and of course, loading up with more inventory for her store. Bruce, always a researcher, thrust himself into the world of rustic French furniture and artifacts, and could soon spot a bargain.
0: They were in Nice when they decided to get married, right then and there.
1: And wasn't that nice in Nice? Chapter 3, The Recruit. On a perfect spring day in late April, Mercer Mann walked with some anxiety across the Chapel Hill campus of the University of North Carolina. She had agreed to meet a stranger for a quick lunch, but only because of the prospect of a job. Her current one, adjunct professor of freshman literature, would expire in 2 weeks, courtesy of budget cuts brought on by a state legislature dominated by those rabid about tax and spending cuts. She lobbied hard for a new contract, but didn't get one. She would soon be out of work, still in debt, homeless, and out of print. She was 31 years old, quite single, and, well, her life was not exactly going as planned.
0: The first email, one of two, from the stranger Adana Watson, had arrived the day before and had been about as vague as an email could be. Ms. Watson claimed to be a consultant hired by a private academy to locate a new teacher of creative writing for high school seniors. She was in the area and could meet for coffee. The salary was in the range of $75,000 a year, on the high side. But the school's headmaster loved literature and was determined to hire a teacher who had actually published a novel or two.
1: And the Mercer Mann story is going to continue, and the plot get even more interesting when you turn in next time for the third edition of John Grisham's Camino Island on Bookworld on Sunsounds of Arizona. For Sunsounds and Bookworld, we're Frank Williams
0: and Carol Williams,
1: and wishing you
0: good night.
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1: This is a good book on Sun Sounds of Arizona Radio. I am Dave Frenger, volunteer reader, and today I will be reading part two of the fiction work Tomorrow War by J.L. Bourne. The last time in part one, Max, his last name has been redacted in his file, appears to be in a very secret class learning how to resist intense interrogation. We rejoin at this point. The man would ask a question, and I would vaguely answer or evade it. That's it. Time for the truth juice. The man slapped my veins and grabbed the syringe, observing my face as he pushed the needle closer to my arm. Last chance, before this goes into your veins. Oh, and by the way, I can't promise you that truth juice is the only thing in that syringe. He watched my expression. I was a little frightened that he would do it, but I didn't give in. I told myself to stick to the training. Don't deviate. Resist by any means necessary. As the needle touched my arm, a black hood was tossed over my head, and I was forcefully whisked from the room. Graduation day. We were told to gather inside the auditorium at 0600. It was 0630, and we were still sitting there, waiting, looking at each other. At about 0640, Mr. Embassy walked in, followed by familiar but hated faces, the interrogators. We've reached the end of your training here in Spokane, and overall, I'd like to say, great work. Embassy said, I'd like war criminals 38 and 17 to stand up now, please. I sat in my seat, wondering who the hell they were. One of the other guys stood up and looked around curiously, probably for the other number that had not yet done so. 38, don't be shy, stand up. I sat there thinking that this 38 guy better stand up right now, or he might get another dose in the interrogation room, when Mr. Embassy looked at me and said, Max, on your feet. I bolted up faster than my officer candidate school days. I don't know how, but I had forgotten my original assigned Sears school prisoner number and was embarrassed when the class began to snicker at me for not rogering up. I tried to play it off to the people around me. I was too scared to stand up. I thought another tray of rusty needles was on tap, I said, half laughing. Mr. Embassy continued, 38 and 17, you are the honor graduates for the spring class. I'd like everyone to give you a round of applause. You've earned it. The room filled with golf claps and whistles, applauding us for what I thought was only an average performance. I noticed the gray fox guy with the clipboard standing in the back, whispering something to another faculty member that I did not recognize. I thought I caught him glance at me during the conversation. After a performance debrief, including the viewing of all video surveillance of the various interrogators of the students, we were dismissed to out-processing. On my way out of the auditorium, I was approached by Mr. Embassy. So you're headed off to blank right now. Yeah, I guess it looks that way, I said. Is that what you want? He asked this as if I had a choice. I'd soon find out that I actually did. Well, if it's not spooky, it's not really worth doing, is it? No, Max, it's not. The auditorium was clear of students except for me. Embassy looked to the two-way glass and gave a thumbs up. The wall at the bottom of the auditorium began its slow, deliberate climb to the ceiling, revealing the brightly lit interrogation room. Inside was Gray Fox and his aluminum clipboard. He sat at the desk, head down. He seemed to be diligently reviewing his notes. Mr. Embassy cleared his throat. "I'll give you one guess as to who that guy works for, and another guess as to who he wants to talk to right now." I nodded to Embassy and followed him down the steps leading to the room behind the viewing glass. I was now one of the sheep dipped. Virginia Farming, quote President Richard Nixon, "Listen, I don't know anything about polygraphs, and I don't know how accurate they are, but I know they'll scare the hell out of people." Camp Perry, "This definitely isn't like the movies. I've been here for 2 weeks, failed the polygraph on the first try, and have had the pleasure of visiting the company shrink twice. I passed the poly on my second attempt and was told that most candidates take it 3 times on average. What I didn't tell them was that I lied my ass off on both tests. I didn't fall for the poly administrator wearing a fucking suit or sitting higher up in his chair. I wasn't intimidated either. I toyed with the control questions, screwing up his baseline. On the first test, I was looking for weaknesses. On the second, I exploited them. The administrator bragged that he was a graduate of Fort McClellan, but I really didn't care. Beating a polygraph really isn't difficult as long as you're not an idiot and attempt to trick the box by putting a thumbtack in your shoe or clenching your ass cheeks. Both of those urban myths only work in mid-list spy novels. The administrator is trained to catch bullshit tactics, and modern polygraph seats have pressure sensors built in, revealing any slight tenseness of the body during questioning. The real secret in beating the lie detector? Don't believe in it. The test only works if you have faith in the technology, something the administrator is trained to instill in you. If you know the test is bullshit and you stick to your guns, you'll pass. Eventually. We PT every morning as a group, and some of us are fast. I'm not the hair of the group, but I'm not in the goon squad either. I'm told we'll be moving training sites to somewhere called The Point in a few days. There are case officers training with us, but I know that's not why I'm here. The case officers seem to be taking different instructions. They are learning to establish rapport and to develop agents. They seem to be spending a lot of time in conversation labs, learning the gift of gab. If you believe that sort of thing can be taught in school, there are no laser watches or Walter PPKs here. Most of the case officers will graduate and do some time in Northern Virginia to meet and greet the analysts before getting posted at some boring shithole in the desert. I'm only basing my predictions on the Arabic and Farsi I've heard them practice among themselves. I guess it turned out to be pretty handy for me growing up having Syrian grandparents. Although the candidates with me now are all SEER trained and beyond, this place still had a few more things to teach us. We learned advanced resistance techniques that made the torture in Maine and Washington State look like preschool nap time. I don't think I'll have any permanent marks on the outside, but I can't forget some of the things I had to watch. 2 candidates have already dropped the program on request, signed their non-disclosure agreements, and headed back to their old lives. I'm an only child. My parents are dead, and the rest of my family asks questions, but I've been assigned a passable cover. I'm not allowed to tell anyone who I really work for. Ever since Spokane, I've been instructed to say that I am working for the State Department via the National Geospatial Agency as a government cartographer. To add authenticity, I was even sent to a month-long ARC GIS school so that I could speak intelligently about digital map making. The work numbers I've given out to family for emergencies get routed to a Leggett switchboard, where a message is taken by an NGA representative. I have been religiously playing down my cover employment, under-dramatizing my life. I hate lying to my aunt, as I've always seen her as a mother figure, especially since Mom died. The old house that Mom left me in the will doesn't feel like home anymore without her there. If I want to drift back in time and feel nostalgia, I stay at my aunt's house at least one night when I visit. I was practically raised thinking of my cousins as siblings. When things get intense during training, I try to dial it back by thinking of them all. The most interesting thing I've learned in my 2 weeks here is when to kill. This skill was something I seriously lacked. I mean, what normal person thinks like this? In the beginning, I took quite a few simulations rounds to the chest before I started paying attention to the visual cues. Facial expressions that would tell me that the contact wasn't in the room to have a conversation. After 4 times in the training room, I started to notice them. Nervous tics and tells during negotiations that revealed the person across the table was about to kill me via simulated ammunition. On the 5th session, I didn't take the blue paint to the chest. My instructor finally got his own dose via Glock 19. As sessions continued, different and more experienced instructors began to participate. They could be either hostile or only innocent assets. Sometimes I took the paint, and sometimes they did. After 30 sessions spread out over 2 days, I was told that I was finished with this particular block of training. On the way out of the training area, I passed by Instructor 5 in the hallway. He transmitted a subtle tell, and I quickly blasted him in the chest 3 times without even thinking. In that moment, I thought I was finished, booted from the schoolhouse. Instructor 5 caught his breath and approached, extending his hand, his torso covered in paint. "Great work. That was your final test. Hesitation has killed more than a few of my friends. Trust your instincts and just shoot when you see the signs. Let us send the flowers after you exfil the country." After I converted my Glock back to its lethal 9mm hollow point configuration, I left the chamber empty for a week until I was sure I could control the reflex to neutralize my instructors. Blank. It seems like a stretch since I left the farm for the point, but it hasn't really been that long, maybe 6 days or so. We've been doing a lot of training on expedient homemade explosives and detonators. We've also sat through instruction ranging from government destabilization operation to clandestine entry. I've broken lots of padlock sims and pick sets. We even learned how to make a pretty damn good pick with a battery-powered toothbrush and a hacksaw blade shaped with a file. Even with all the modern gadgets, a tension bar and a rake, and maybe a bump key, are good enough for most things. Back to the explosives. Who knew? Most explosive material issued to agencies by the government is chemically marked so that it can be traced back to whom it was issued, if it ever turned up in a pile of rubble where a building used to be. This meant that all the dirty tricks that happen overseas needed to be from disavowable explosives. A good thing to remember. We've learned to make ricin, nasty stuff, from castor seeds, and the best way to employ it, homemade plastic explosives, Coincidentally, most of the jerry-rig stuff came via an instructor from Arkansas, whose father wrote a book on the subject years ago. We've even done some agent development role training. In one scenario, I was given $50,000 in a brown paper bag and told to buy 3 agents through negotiations. I was told that buying agents was the most used tactic in the field to develop contacts. We practiced this at odd times with zero notice. Twice since I've been here, a C-130 landed at our small airstrip. Men spilled out and headed over to the kill house. They seemed to be unsure of exactly where they were. That makes both of us. I'm pretty sure they're Delta or SEALs, but I didn't risk asking. I hate taking the chance that I'll be the one that the instructors remember. After the C-130

securely from inside target countries. Mark, a pretty huge nerd from Fort Meade with likely a 170 IQ, wore an I-speak Auglamian t-shirt to brief us on a bootable Linux USB distribution he designed just for us. He told us that the software was so encrypted that when examined forensically, it would look like blank, unused memory. Mark demonstrated this to the small group by restarting the computer in the conference room with the tiny USB drive inserted. I was hoping that when they pulled the hood off my head after I landed here, that I'd be at Area 51. No such luck. Most of us laughed at that. Anyway, when you restart the target computer, pinch the top and bottom of the USB stick to actuate a hidden pressure switch. This will, on most computers, change your boot options so you don't have to fumble for a function key. The initial password for your custom distros is your mother's maiden name, followed by your grandfather's street address. All lowercase, no spaces. You'll all be issued your own proprietary distro based on your mission set. You'll also have a duress password. Mark demonstrated the boot process. It was fast, maybe 5 seconds to splash screen. On the plain desktop was an email icon accompanied by a skull and crossbones on the opposite side of the screen. You'll recognize the email icon. It's secure, 256-bit AES, encased in a separate 256-bit AES operating system with deniability native. Just type text and hit send. No need to fill in addresses or subjects. This mode is meant to be a simple, secure, and expedient means of communications, nothing more. Mark hovered over the crossbones for a moment, seemingly choosing his words. And this? You don't want to fuck with the skull. Only click the skull if you think you're about to be tied to an electrified mattress spring, a la Rambo. Clicking the skull will release a gnarly worm to the target system and network, a worm that is tailored to you and your mission set. It's designated to replicate and infect the target domain, eventually finding its way onto the internet. It then kills any media or blog mention of certain terms by attacking the news aggregate servers. It neutralizes terms that you might mention under duress, like your name and agency affiliations. It's nasty. It will cripple the IT infrastructure of an entire country until we send the deactivation command to the original backbone where the worm was released. It will also attempt to crash the target country's high-frequency exchanges, so make sure you liquidate your foreign stocks before you double-click. It can also be activated by entering your duress passphrase. We've come a long way since Stuxnet and the Iranians. This guy was a real blackadder. I'd be surprised if he wasn't recruited by the NSA straight out of a police interrogation room. Are there any questions? If not, I'd like to put my hood back on and get back to Maryland. They've got a tricky project for me that puts the skull to shame. As he left the briefing room, I thought to myself, don't forget Mark's Christmas card. Date redacted. My time in Virginia ended without much pomp and circumstance. I didn't put it all down here in these writings. Some of what happened over the past few months stays where it needs to. The State Department movers arrived at my old place after I left the point. They packed up most of my belongings for me, all but the things that I wanted to keep with me during my time overseas.
We started with about a dozen trainees, but only five

0: 5 made the cut. It's like anything else, I suppose. You'll only go as far as you want to. I remember one drop on request during the training. Her name was Blank. Back at Camp Perry, they had her blindfolded. Her head was pulled back into a deep sink with the water running swiftly, splashing everywhere. The interrogator would ask her a question. When she attempted to use her training to avoid the question, the instructor would slap her and then take a pair of scissors and start cutting off pieces of her hair. She lost it and quit right there on the spot. When the blindfold came off and she caught her breath, she saw that they hadn't even touched her hair at all. But once you give the signal to drop, you're done. No takebacks. She gave up the whole program over nothing, which was a real shame, as the women in my small group seemed to be the toughest. When I volunteered for this program, I had no idea that I would have endured this. My exit interview from the point was even more intense than the lifestyle's polygraph I had to squirm through twice. Real Machiavellian, greater good shit. Would you shoot a child that spotted you in denied territory, threatening your compromise? The question reminded me of a book I'd read years ago. A group of Afghan goat herders stumbled upon some SEALs on a reconnaissance mission in Afghanistan. They snitched the SEALs' location to a few hundred Taliban fighters. All but one were killed in brutal combat on a nowhere Afghani mountaintop. I choose to honor those men by learning from their account. Hours of questioning along those lines spewed from the interviewer. The mirror glass told me that others watched my responses. Some of the questions were repeated multiple times with a slightly different syntax. Bottom line? Yes. I would kill for self-preservation. Yes. I would kill for mission preservation. Next up, Fort Benning, Georgia. After that, we'll see. Syria. After some marksmanship training at Benning, I went home for 2 weeks to decompress, heal bumps, bruises, and mosquito bites. Spending time with family was fantastic. It felt good to reconnect. They weren't very interested in my new assignment at the State Department, so that made things a lot easier when telling them I'd be going out of town for a bit. My cousins and I did our traditional primitive camping in the Ozark Mountains. It was a spot we knew well, not too far from my parents' old house. We kept saying we were going to build a hunting cabin here so we didn't have to sleep with the ticks, but we never got around to it. My cousin Jim was a mason, but seemed to be pouring more footings than doing brickwork these days. It would have been pretty damned easy building a cabin with him as foreman. We stayed warm with a fire and an old 55 Chevy pickup hood propped to reflect the heat. We'd go behind an old black oak tree and dig up our cooler cache with a bottle of Jack from the year before, making room for the next year's bottle that we'd brought with us. My cousins would reminisce about our childhood and about all the deer they took not far from here. They added a few points to those racks every time the story was told, but for the most part, it was true. Life is simpler in these hills under these stars. The only thing I'd leave behind are the damn ticks. I'd joke with my cousins that if we'd just jar up a few crates of black oak seed ticks and drop them overseas, the wars would be over in a few short weeks. I didn't really have the time to document my thoughts as much as I would have liked. My time was well spent with family. I've been summoned to Northern Virginia for a mission brief tomorrow morning, and will be meeting up with someone who has a lot more experience than me. I'm not so full of hubris that I don't see the advantage of shadowing someone the first time out. if that's what this is. Facial recognition records transcription. Delme glass. Date blank. Biometric and thermal sensors detect security hand on suppressed weapon. Security screen. Max blank. Recognized facial pattern. Interocular distance. Cranial curve. Grant access. Sensors detect slowing heart rate. No threat. Resume max blank journal entries. An unmarked Gulfstream was waiting for me on the tarmac at Drake. Flight time was short. It was just over 3 hours when I touched down at my destination in Northern Virginia. And with that, we come to the end of part two of the fiction work Tomorrow War by J.L. Bourne. This is A Good Book on Sunsounds of Arizona Radio. I am Dave Fenger, volunteer reader. Goodbye.
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1: Welcome, listeners, to the Christian Science Monitor News of Monday, July 27, 2026. I'm Mark Stangl for Mind's Eye, translating vision into audio. Today's first article is a Christian Science perspective. It's from Mark Swinney. It's entitled, Being Present in This Moment. Around the globe, there are seminars, websites, and books devoted to teaching people how to live more in the moment. We've all witnessed something so good, so stirring, that we've become determined to be fully present. For really living in the now, I have become more intentional lately about considering what's happening spiritually. This takes me beyond feeling like I'm drifting along a string of mortal moments. And surprisingly, it's not as difficult as expected to feel appreciation for the present reality that God is causing. What is the specific nature of this present reality? God, whom the Bible names truth, spirit, and love, is exclusively good. Christian Science teaches that divine spirit creates us all as its ideas. We are the direct result of spirit, so we are, in truth, no more physical than God divine love is. This seems a bit startling, yet it makes sense when we consider how like produces like. God is non-material, so to be God's creation means we possess a solely spiritual and perfect identity. Because he is so clearly comprehended that there is only the single, timeless version of creation, Jesus showed his followers a useful path for addressing worry. Give your entire attention to what God is doing right now, and don't get worked up about what may or may not happen tomorrow. God will help you deal with whatever hard things come up when the time comes. Jesus proved the validity of these concepts on an occasion when he was in a ship with his disciples. There arose a great storm of wind, and his disciples were terrified. Instead of focusing on the possibility of a shipwreck, Jesus, knowing in that moment the peace and power of God's presence, commanded the sea, "Peace, be still." Then the Bible tells us the wind ceased, and there was a great calm. The founder of Christian Science, Mary Baker Eddy, had a lot to say about paying attention to the goodness we have as divine love's creation. In her book, Miscellaneous Writings, 1883 to 1896, she counsels, "Never ask for tomorrow, it is enough, that divine love is an ever-present help, and if you wait, never doubting, you will have all you need every moment." What love is causing us to be and do can gain and have our full attention. Spirit's action is seen in intelligence, grace, pure affection. So whether we're designing a rocket ship or rescuing a worm drying out on the sidewalk, the nowness of Spirit's magnificent presence, to the degree we choose to express it, will enrich us and enable us to help others more effectively. In the Bible, now is the accepted time, hints at the ever-presence of God's purely good moment. As Spirit's self-expression, we exist to express God's changeless, perfect nature. Joyfully and willingly, let us pause to experience what's happening spiritually here and now. Next, in your Christian Science Monitor News of Monday, July 27, 2026, is an article from the print editor of the Christian Science Monitor, Stephanie Haynes. Her article is entitled, 15 Years On, Joplin's Civic Updraft. Much of the country met Joplin, Missouri on the city's worst day, May 22, 2011. That's when an EF5 tornado tore through the metropolis of some 50,000 people, shredding a path several miles long and three-quarters of a mile wide. More than 150 people died. It was one of the deadliest tornadoes in United States history. In this week's magazine, you will meet Joplin again, but through a very different lens. 15 years have passed since that disaster, and writer Harry Brunius, as part of his summer-long project traveling Route 66, spent time in this Midwest community to explore what it means to rebuild. This can lead to profound questions. How does a place come back, and how do people come back to a place? Where is shelter? And how does a community change, evolve, and embrace the new when the old landmarks of life are literally or metaphorically blown away? Some answers run through this issue in Harry's story and in others. Taylor Luck writes of a new sense of resilience and community pride forming within the United Arab Emirates in the face of attacks from Iran. Contributor Nuraldin Jahat writes from Sudan about how a war-torn society reconstructs its artistic heritage after and despite conflict. For Harry and his editor Scott Blanchard, Joplin has a special resonance. Scott was there before, back in 2011, about 2 months after the tornado. He volunteered to help the local newspaper, the Joplin Globe, as it covered the disaster. Scott recalls driving toward the city, wondering when he would see the damage. It was fine for several blocks, and then it's right in front of you, Scott remembers. I can reconnect with that feeling now. It was all laid bare. When Scott joined Harry and Joplin for some of the reporting for this week's story, he tried to place himself deciphering where he walked 15 years earlier and how that connected to where he was today. The built landscape, of course, had totally changed. He finally oriented himself by the cross of a church at the top of a hill, a cross that was still standing after the tornado. What hadn't changed, Scott and Harry found, were the hearts of the people in Joplin. Their first stop was the office of the newspaper with which Scott had volunteered and where the editor was now eager to help Scott and Harry with their work. Nearly everyone in Joplin agrees, Harry writes in his story. The tornado left a legacy of commitment to one another. Your Christian Science Monitor News continues for Monday, July 27, 2026, with this following article. Joplin lost things you remember. Its civic bonds endure. 15 years ago, a tornado razed a mile-wide swath of the city, but it did not carry off the knowledge of a community building that is nurturing a restoration. This article is written by staff writer for the Christian Science Monitor, Harry Brunius. The first time Joplin called out to Charles Timothy Pay, it called from the ruins. He, like so many Americans, saw the reports of the mile-wide tornado that tore through the southwest Missouri city on Sunday, May 22, 2011. It was one of the most devastating tornadoes in American history, killing 161 people and leaving a scar of splintered neighborhoods, wrecked schools, a hospital jolted off its foundation. He was stunned. Mr. Pay, people call him Tim, is a veteran of Operation Desert Storm, a soldier who came home from war carrying memories that made civilian life difficult. Yet he is drawn to service. I grew up a preacher's kid, he says. You get more out of helping people than you do by standing by looking. So he saw the television images and answered Joplin's call, driving down from St. Louis to put his hands on the wreckage. He was one of more than 100,000 volunteers who had come to Joplin and joined people already working to mend their own wounded city, together creating a legacy of community building that reverberates 15 years later. Some of them stayed for years. Some came for a week, a day, an afternoon. Mr. Pay came for as long as he could. So much of the city seemed to him erased. People were moving debris and still trying to find survivors. He remembers hearing animals that were trapped or injured somewhere in the wreckage. The scene was like the urban battlefields he knew too well. Perhaps worse. Other than going to war, I hadn't seen that kind of devastation on a city, he says. He had to leave earlier than planned after just 2 days. The second time Joplin called out to Mr. Pay, it was through his own need to be restored. In the Marine Corps, he was an anti-tank assaultman, a tank killer, he says. He served in the heart of a frontline combat. After the war, he could not quite get himself together. He could not go places. He could not talk to people. It was hard to hold down jobs. I got off into alcohol and drug use, he says. He kept spiraling after his experience in Joplin. That kept me out for a while. By 2013, 2 years after the tornado, he was trying to find a way back into his life. He got help in St. Louis. An organization directed him to Joplin, this time for sober living at the HOUSE Incorporated and HVAC training at Franklin Technology Center. The arrangement, as he remembers it, was simple. He could live there for a modest rent, go to school, and refrain from drinking and taking drugs. I said, well, I can do that, he says. He didn't choose to come to the city where he had volunteered, and it felt a bit confining. But he stayed sober, and he graduated a few months later. Then he quickly left, and he was glad to. Joplin looked so good in my rearview mirror when I was leaving after HVAC school, he says. But the place still carried bad memories. Get away. Get away, he thought as he drove off. The third time Joplin called out to Mr. Pay, it was through a newborn child. After his recovery, he lived and worked in the Chicago area for a while. After a relationship there did not work out, he went back to St. Louis by way of Springfield, Missouri, where he spent some time with a friend. There he met the woman who would later become his wife. By 2018, he had a son, Little Tim. Well, I guess he's not that little, he says of his 8-year-old, holding up a palm to show his height. I have to call him Medium Tim now. Back then, he was thinking about the best place to start a new life with a family, about schools for Medium Tim. He considered the Chicago area. He considered St. Louis. Then it struck him. Move to Joplin, the city that had first looked to him like war and then given him a place to recover from his own. Joplin was quieter. It felt safer. The schools and ball fields were new. Everything state-of-the-art there, he says, of the rebuilt city. And it sits right in the middle of four states, close enough to Kansas, Oklahoma, Arkansas, and the rest of Missouri. A person could be somewhere else quickly. So I said, okay, well, I'll just plant it here, he says. Still, he struggled at first. When I first got here, I couldn't go to Walmart. I couldn't be around a lot of people, he says. But the first time I talked myself into going, I had a big basket of groceries and somebody tapped me on the shoulder. You a veteran? I had my veteran hat on. She said, let me get in front of you. And she paid for my groceries. It's happened maybe four times since. He went to work for the HOUSE Inc., serving as a substance abuse counselor for the organization that helped him restore his life. In a different way, it was happening again. It's worked out really well for me. Just being able to help and give back, especially to those who went through what I did, he says. He was encouraged to apply for a house through Habitat for Humanity. He was skeptical, but his family was approved to purchase a new home, one that was being made with specially designed concrete forms on a lot that had been in the tornado's path. During construction, neighbors came around to watch. The concrete walls were something of an experiment, part of a grant partnership with the National Ready Mixed Concrete Association and Habitat for Humanity to build structurally resilient housing. Today, Mr. Pay surrounds his home with patriotic flags, the Stars and Stripes, and the Marine Corps scarlet and gold. A perimeter of red, white, and blue around the house, he says he's so proud to own. It's the 250th birthday of the U.S. of A., and we can thank veterans for that, he says, standing on his front lawn, an outspoken patriot in his neighborhood. A few years ago, there was another tornado scare. A woman came first, walking toward his door with a baby in her arms. She said, did you say this was a concrete house? Mr. Pay recalls, I said, yes, it's okay. Then five more neighbors came over. The man, who had once found it so difficult to be around people, opened his door so that his house, sitting on Joplin's erstwhile scar, became a safe house on the block. Mr. Pay's house is one answer to what Joplin became after the tornado, a city where recovery was measured not only in what rose again, but in who found shelter there. That shelter did not appear by accident. It came from volunteers, churches, private donors, and federal aid. Local institutions, too, were suddenly tasked to do more than they ever had. Leaders had to look at the ruins and imagine the machinery of repair. On May 23, 2011, the day after the tornado destroyed a third of the city, Scott Clayton was one of those leaders, standing on a hill on 22nd Street, disoriented and beset with self-doubt. He had been born and raised just outside Joplin in a small town called Oronogo, and for the past year and a half, he had been the director of the local Habitat for Humanity affiliate. The office he took over had built one, maybe two houses a year since its founding in 1989, for a total of 29 in 22 years. He was at a friend's house, or what was left of it, on high ground that should have been hemmed in by roof lines, oak canopy, and the ordinary scenes of a city he had long lived and worked within. Instead, it lay open to the horizon. And the one tree still standing beside him hung a Habitat for Humanity trailer, carried whole into the branches. It wasn't just one simple thing, Mr. Clayton says, describing the question swirling in his mind, the loss of life, the people he knew, and mostly what he and Habitat for Humanity as a housing nonprofit needed to be doing right now. I think the main thing I thought personally at the beginning was, am I the right person for this? He says. For several months, he felt overwhelmed, as many did. The need was too large to fit the old Habitat rhythms. The tornado damaged nearly 7,500 residences and 553 business structures. More than 3,000 residents were heavily damaged or completely destroyed. As Mr. Clayton surveyed his city, it was a place where thousands of families had lost not only roofs and walls, but their familiar landmarks by which they had known where they were. But he went to work and took it one day at a time. Most of the initial work was simply slow and steady cleanup. Mr. Clayton was scheduled for meetings he did not feel up to, but he went anyway. He worked 60 and 70-hour weeks, took calls on Sundays, and tried to turn grief into structure, creating schedules for volunteers, lists of donated funds, and plans to build new homes. The hours took their toll until his oldest son, then a child, told him plainly that he needed to be home more. As he struggled to find balance, however, what came next still astonishes him. His Habitat affiliate became something of a clearinghouse for the kindness of the whole country. Joplin was beginning to rebuild in many ways, with hundreds of millions of dollars in federal aid arriving through multiple streams. But for private donors, corporate partners, and thousands of volunteers eager to contribute too, Habitat for Humanity and Mr. Clayton became a focus of their efforts to help the city rebuild the housing that was lost. "I was Scott, the Habitat tornado guy," he says. His job, really, became being a professional volunteer workday coordinator for the next 3 years. He worked with local churches, which turned themselves into supply depots and volunteer centers. Habitat's affiliate in Tulsa, Oklahoma, came to town and made news with a plan to raise 10 houses for 10 families in 10 days, which ended up being 16 days. Then the rest of the country arrived with its sleeves rolled up. State Farm, Home Depot, and the Salvation Army helped fund or build homes. Baseball players from the Kansas City Royals and St. Louis Cardinals framed houses alongside retirees. A work crew arrived from the United Arab Emirates. Mr. Clayton and his staff were running crews of 100 across 5 build sites at once. Mr. Clayton's small affiliate built 36 houses in 2012, 32 the year after. By October 2015, it had built 100 after the storm. Reporters came too. They wanted to talk about devastation. Mr. Clayton understood why, but he wanted them to see the story from the other side of the storm. "To us, it wasn't the devastation that was important," he says. "It wasn't a story of everything's gone. It's everything we're doing to rebuild. It's everything we do that's positive." It wasn't about May 22nd, he adds. It was about May 23rd and everything that followed. But rebuilding Joplin was not the same as restoring it. The tornado did not merely knock down houses, it changed the city's housing math. Official recovery documents counted 3,422 units completely damaged or destroyed. The Department of Housing and Urban Development later estimated that the storm destroyed about 1,800 rental units and damaged another 1,500, leaving Joplin's rental vacancy rate below 1%. Many of those homes were not grand. Some were old, imperfect, and easy to overlook, but they were also part of the city's lower-cost housing stock. Mr. Clayton saw that from the builder's side. Before the tornado, pretty much half of the town was in a rental situation, he says. So you have a lot of aging housing stock that maybe had cost-effective rental that was taken away. In the years since, costs have only climbed. When he first started at Habitat, a housing lot might have cost them $4,000. Later, $10,000 began to feel like the edge of the budget. Now he says lots can run $20,000 or more. A recent Habitat home cost $165,000 to build and appraised for $250,000. The work is still necessary, but it is no longer the same work. We're trying to do affordable housing in an increasingly unaffordable world, he says. Which is why, 15 years after the tornado, Mr. Clayton is asking what kind of shelter people actually need. At a new Habitat project in town, he walks past the frame of a 10-unit rental complex for veterans, 6 one-bedroom apartments, 4 two-bedrooms, all low-cost rents. Habitat has built houses for veterans, including Mr. Pei's concrete home on a lot once crossed by the tornado. But home ownership is not always what veterans ask for. They listened, Mr. Clayton says, and what they heard was specific. Veterans wanted smaller units, rent instead of a mortgage, a place in town. The new project is meant to give veterans not only lower rents, but a little of the camaraderie that can be hard to carry from military life into civilian life. Mr. Pei's concrete house was one answer to what shelter could mean in the Joplin that came after the storm. The veterans complex is another. At first, Joplin had to build quickly. Over time, it had to learn to build more carefully, around the lives people were trying to rebuild inside the walls. 20 years ago, just as Joplin had once called to Mr. Pei and Mr. Clayton, it had beckoned Nicole Brown, too. She and her husband were riding the professional rodeo circuit, then a part-time passion as both pursued careers in education. Joplin made practical sense for the couple. It was close enough to Oklahoma, Kansas, Arkansas, and Texas to follow the rodeo circuit, while still offering a lovely place to build a life. It's kind of the same reason like why you have trucking and things here, she says. You can be anywhere relatively quickly. That has always been part of Joplin's claim on the American map. Before it was a Route 66 town, it was a mining boom town in the tradition of American capitalism after the Civil War, drawing thousands to mine the massive lead and zinc fields of the Tri-State District. Later, the old road made it a working crossroads, a place to stop, repair, refuel, and regroup. Ms. Brown, who has a Ph.D. in higher education administration, began working for a local university, building a career helping students find their next step. Joplin fit a habit of mind she already had. On May 22, 2011, Ms. Brown and her husband were in the basement of their century-old house in Duenwig. The tornado was flattening Joplin and heading their way. Acquaintances from her husband's workplace were returning from the Joplin High School graduation when raining debris sent them to the Brown's house. You've just never heard a house groan like that in your life, she says. The entire house is over 100 years old, and it was very well built. You could hear the pressure coming in on the house. Her house survived with minor damage. That left her, like many, in a strange emotional category. There was a lot of trauma in our community, she says. People fell in one of two camps. You were either directly impacted, and you were working your way through that, or you had survivor's guilt because you weren't. But nearly everyone in Joplin agrees. The tornado left a legacy of commitment to one another, a profound experience of organizing volunteers and coordinating civic services. One, Joplin, the organization Ms. Brown now leads, emerged from that legacy and now preserves the collaboration the disaster had forced into being. It does not run a shelter or build houses. It connects people who do. The magic of One Joplin a lot of times happens in the hallway conversations, says Ms. Brown, executive director of the organization for the past 5 years, a career change as she begins to raise two young children. It gets people out of their offices, gets them in together, and it builds trust across those organizations. That may be the less visible story of Joplin's recovery. The city did not merely replace buildings. It learned under pressure how to connect churches, nonprofits, businesses, and civic leaders around shared needs. But Ms. Brown is careful with the language of recovery. Some losses, she says, were hidden inside what outsiders might have called improvement. It can be easy from a distance to say the tornado cleared away old houses and that newer, builder homes rose in their place. But she asked, who lived in those houses, she asked. For families with insurance or savings, recovery could mean rebuilding. For those who lost a cheap rental and perhaps a job that paid for it, recovery could mean displacement. The tornado created a dividing line of what the reality was for recovery for many families, she says. Ned Mays, a lifelong Joplin native, a Navy veteran who served more than two decades, and the designer of some of the city's Route 66 exhibit materials, marks not only what returned, but what did not. He'll never forget how the people of Joplin responded after the tornado. I don't know that there's been much of a change in that spirit of the city today, says Mr. Mays, retired but still a part-time assistant at the Joplin History and Mineral Museum. Because so many people got together and helped each other, and still do. But the map of memory changed. The thing that really hurts is the things you remember, like your grade school, your junior high, your high school, the neighborhood you grew up in, the store you first worked at, he says. You know, when you were a teenager, all that's gone. At the museum, he helps arrange the fragments Joplin has kept. Route 66 artifacts, Bonnie and Clyde exhibits, memories of native son Langston Hughes, the writer, as well as the ore that made fortunes and left scars. The work is nostalgic, but not only nostalgic. It is a way of saying that change does not have to erase a place entirely, as long as someone is still willing to name what used to be there. That is the harder meaning of recovery in Joplin. A city can come back, but it cannot return unchanged. It can build stronger walls and still lose affordable homes to rent. It can remember the volunteers, the houses, the days after, and yet it still carries voids where private histories used to stand. Along Route 66, America has long told stories about motion, leaving, arriving, and starting over somewhere down the road. Joplin's tornado story asks a slower question. What makes people stay? What calls them back? And when they return, what kind of shelter is waiting? For Mr. Pay, it was a concrete house in the tornado's old path, a door he could open when neighbors came. For Mr. Clayton, it became a lifetime of building homes around new needs. For Ms. Brown, it is the patient work of keeping people in the same room long enough to hear what the city needs next. 15 years after the storm, they and others still hear the call that came first from the ruins. They can't solve all challenges at once, nor for everyone equally. But door by door, meeting by meeting, wall by wall, they are still asking and answering how to make a place strong enough for those looking for a way back. The next article in your Christian Science Monitor news for Monday, July 27, 2026, is entitled, Targeted by Iran, This Gulf Nation Emerges Stronger. Outsiders might view the United Arab Emirates as a place for tourists and expats, but the UAE is developing a new sense of national pride. And this article is written by special correspondent to the Christian Science Monitor, Taylor Luck. The ballistic missiles and attack drones that Iran has fired at the United Arab Emirates punctured a long-held perception of this country as an oasis of safety. Yet people here are already emerging from the conflict with confidence. Some might even call it swagger. Tourists from Asia and Europe are starting to come back. Cafes and restaurants are full. Shopping malls are bustling. Most of all, the diverse peoples and nationalities that have settled in the UAE to live and work, 90% of the population of 11.5 million are foreigners, say they have a newfound relationship with their host country and a different sense of belonging. Before, we were working and living our lives in the UAE, says Mohammed Al Omar, a Jordanian citizen residing in the UAE. But after going through a war where the state protected our lives every single hour and kept essential services running, we really feel a part of the country. The UAE is no longer an address, it's our country, Mr. Omar says. Modeling resilience. In response to the United States and Israeli surprise attack in late February, Iran has since battered the UAE with nearly 3,000 drones and missiles. It was by far the hardest hit by Iran's attacks, repeatedly closing its airspace, grounding flights, and targeting the skyscrapers and hotels that make up Dubai's trademark skyline. Yet the UAE's defenses, the vast majority are local air defense units, combined with United States, South Korean, and Israeli systems, were successful in knocking down 97% of Iran's drones and missiles, according to authorities here. For months, shipping was blocked to the Strait of Hormuz, where the UAE has its only coastline, but it has continued to be able to import goods by land through Saudi Arabia, while exporting oil via the pipeline that runs through Oman. The UAE started investing in its own military capabilities in earnest about two decades ago. At the time, the notion that Iran might attack seemed alarmist to much of the public here, but now Emirati officials say that investment in national defense has paid off, and many here would agree. Iran targeted the UAE alongside other Arab Gulf states because of their security ties with the United States. That relationship is at the heart of the UAE model, which is about building national economic growth while maintaining a healthy security relationship with Washington. Through the Iran war, that model has been validated, leaders of the UAE now say. It has garnered more than appreciation from its residents as well, helping to create a sense of national pride. Large Emirati flags are draped from the balconies of high-rise apartments, while tabletop versions of the flag dot stores and cafes. Dubai was where we lived, but now it truly feels like home, says Catherine, a British national working in finance who did not wish to use her full name as her employer prohibits her from speaking with the news media. Emiratis and foreigners from all over the world have been through this crisis together. No one knows this experience but us. We now feel pride when we say the UAE is home, because we know what it means to belong here. Citizens saw their confidence in the state reinforced, says Salim Aketabi, a UAE-based political analyst. They saw the UAE not merely as a place to work, but as a country capable of protecting the stability on which their lives depend. In a country where people from so many nationalities live together, resilience became a shared civic experience, Dr. Al-Khattabi explains. The war strengthened confidence not only in leadership, but also in the institutional model that has been built over decades. Also key to the UAE model, welcoming foreign nationals and building diverse global connections, moderation, and interconnectivity, at which Emirati officials tell the Monitor stand in stark contrast to Iran's hardline, closed-off, and theocratic political system. In 2008, the government here initiated a campaign to promote national values by enshrining Emirati customs and the Arabic language, encouraging a sense of community and fostering peaceful inclusivity across the UAE's diverse population. Observers say this helped build a sense of national identity that has paid off during the Iran war. The conflict was a unifying event, where the responsibility to maintain the UAE values were shared by all those who were in the UAE, says Mohammed Barun, Director General of the Dubai Public Policy Research Center. This was a gratifying experience for the UAE, which has established a national identity that is based on values and principles, not on lineage, he says. It was also, Emiratis say, an opportunity to show that the wealthy federation of seven sovereign monarchies that comprise this nation, sometimes derided by outsiders as a luxury-obsessed country of style rather than substance, is not easily cowed. Growing maturity. The UAE still has a long way to go with its post-war recovery. Hotels are at half capacity, and the service industry has laid off or relocated a large portion of its workers. Demand for housing is only starting to rebound, and with the ongoing tensions in the Strait of Hormuz, the UAE's container shipping traffic is at less than 3% of pre-war levels. Political tensions with Iran and Pakistan, which has been mediating talks with the United States, are still running high. The UAE deported thousands of Pakistani nationals in recent months, although government officials here have also gone out of their way to talk about the critical role that hundreds of thousands of Iranian nationals play in the economy of this country that they, too, call home. The war did not create Emirati national identity. It revealed how mature it has become, Dr. Al-Khattabi adds. The next article in your Christian Science Monitor News of Monday, July 27, 2026, is entitled, Searching for Sudan's Looted Treasures. After 3 years of war, museums are in ruins, but the hunt for thousands of stolen artifacts is just beginning. And this article is written by contributor to the Christian Science Monitor, Noraldin Jahat. On a Friday, April 14, 2023, Abdul Saweh left his office at Sudan's National Museum, where he directs the Archaeological Discovery Department. As he cast a routine glance at the displays in the Antiquities Exhibition Hall, he had no idea it was the last time he would ever see them. The next morning, fighting broke out nearby between the Sudanese armed forces and the paramilitary called the Rapid Support Forces, or the RSF. Soon, the RSF began stationing snipers on the museum's rooftop, then its fighters bludgeoned their way inside. There they found pure gold figurines and gemstones, ancient pottery and murals, 4,000-year-old mummies, and Stone Age tools. The museum was being renovated, and many collections were arranged neatly in boxes in a storage room as though ready packed for the looters to carry away. Over the last 3 years, the RSF and other thieves have plundered at least 20 of Sudan's museums, stealing more than 8,000 artifacts worth an estimated $150 million, according to Sudan's National Corporation for Antiquities and Museums. United Nations investigators say the RSF is smuggling these objects over Sudan's borders and selling them to international criminal gangs and art dealers. Some of them have even appeared on eBay. The proceeds are then used to fund a war operation that Amnesty International recently called a stain on the conscience of humanity. The theft of history. For many Sudanese, however, the thefts represent far more than a financial loss. Artifacts are not merely museum objects. They are the tangible evidence of Sudan's history and its successive civilizations, Mr. Abdul Sawi says. When they are looted or destroyed, we lose not only archaeological objects, but also parts of our collective memory and cultural identity. The stolen artifacts span thousands of years of Sudanese history. One of the displays Mr. Abdul Sawi saw on his way out the door in April 2023 was a collection of Yuzhabitus. These small stone figurines were crossed up with crossed arms were placed in the tombs of the kings of Kush, often called the Black Pharaohs, who ruled over a large swath of Sudan and Egypt in the 8th and 7th centuries BC. The Yuzhabitus were believed to accompany the kings to the afterlife in order to perform manual and agricultural labor on their behalf. When the Sudanese army drove the RSF out of Khartoum in March 2025, Mr. Abdul Sawi and his colleagues returned to the museum to find the Yuzhabitus, along with thousands of other precious artifacts, gone. The scenes that greeted them were grim. Display cases were smashed and exhibit halls were emptied. Used ammunition casings lay scattered on the floor, along with cooking equipment and clothing abandoned by fighters who had occupied the building. In all, some 60% of the museum's collection was missing, according to museum authorities. New resolve. But museum authorities were determined not to let that be the end of the story. When the war began, the Sudanese government was already searching for other precious artifacts stolen from the country. In early 2024, for instance, a joint investigation with the Spanish police uncovered that a pharaonic statue in the collection of a Dutch museum had been stolen several years earlier from Sudan's Jebel Barkal Museum and sold using forged documentation. When the war began, Sudan's stolen antiquity sleuths, along with officials from Interpol and the United Nations Cultural Agency, UNESCO, quickly turned their attention to looting of the nation's museums. Experts say many objects stolen by the RSF and other thieves have made their way along well-known smuggling routes through Sudan's western Darfur region and then on neighboring Chad and South Sudan. There, they quickly disappear into the black market. But some have resurfaced. In November 2024, police arrested smugglers trying to leave the country with antique statues, copper judges, and a dagger stolen from the National Museum, according to the Sudan Tribune. Shortly after, several stolen artifacts were located in Juba, the capital of South Sudan. Many artifacts are thought to be circulating illicitly, but so far the artifacts looted by the Rapid Support Forces have not reached international auction houses, says Ikhlas Abdel Latif, director of the museum's department at the Sudanese National Corporation for Antiquities and Museums. In January, there was another glimmer of good news. The Sudanese government announced it had recovered 570 stolen artifacts, including dozens of the Kush funerary statues. The government did not say where or how it recovered the missing artifacts, but Spanish newspaper El País reports that they were found inside the country. With thousands of objects still missing, most of them likely beyond Sudan's borders, the saved artifacts represented only a small fraction of what has been lost. But Dr. Latif says the symbolism is significant. The recovery of these statues has revived hope to those dedicated to protecting antiquities and heritage, she says, and marks a first step in restoring a long history that the militia tried so hard to steal and destroy. The next article in your Christian Science Monitor News of Monday, July 27, 2026, comes from the Explainer section. It's entitled, "The United States Needs More Electricity. Can the Grid Deliver?" Efforts to modernize the aging electric grid amid surging demand for power are running up against challenges, including bureaucratic delays. And this article is written by staff writer for the Christian Science Monitor, Lauren Belsey. In many ways, America's bureaucracy-laden electric grid has been like an old farm wagon, slow-moving, showing its age, and still operating under the assumption that electric demand grows slowly and consistently. Now, industry and government want to hook that wagon up to a Ferrari. The artificial intelligence industry is building power-hungry data centers across the country in a race to keep ahead of surging AI demand. At the same time, non-AI sectors, such as electric vehicles and new construction, are also dialing up demand. That dynamic is shaking the electric power industry to its core. Yet the biggest obstacle to meeting that demand is not more electricity generation, it's modernizing the regulatory and infrastructure choke points that are slowing the construction of new power plants and keeping already available energy from reaching the people who need it most. First question, how big is the challenge and what are the obstacles? Upgrading the electric grid is a major challenge. The United States last year installed 53 gigawatts of new electric power capacity, the biggest annual increase since 2002, according to the United States Energy Information Administration. This year, that number could reach a record 86 gigawatts. Still, such increases might not be enough to meet the surging demand, and obstacles remain. Many Americans don't want power plants built or electric lines strung near their homes, and building a traditional power plant is costly. So, electric power companies and regulators are cautious, hesitating to construct plants unless future demand is guaranteed. The AI industry, by contrast, turns on a dime, and while it's booming now, there's no guarantee that the boom won't turn into a bust if the industry consolidates into one or two winners. Perhaps the biggest challenge of all is bureaucratic delay in modernizing the grid, which can cause planned energy projects to be canceled altogether. The next question, what's being done to add capacity? Power plants are being built rapidly. In some cases, AI companies are building their own plants to power data centers, bypassing the grid entirely. To get local approval, they've also signed pledges that their projects won't raise local utility bills. The Trump administration is moving to ease environmental and other regulations so that power plants can be built more quickly. For the first 11 months of 2025, the nation installed some 4.2 gigawatts of gas-fired generating capacity, more than double the capacity from the same period a year earlier, according to the Federal Energy Regulatory Commission. That is enough electric capacity to power millions of homes. Another potential winner is nuclear power in the form of small and mid-sized plants that can be built more quickly than traditional big power plants. Nuclear is having this amazing wave of investment. Evelyn Wang, an engineering professor at the Massachusetts Institute of Technology and former director at the federal government's Advanced Research Project Agency, Energy, said at a Houston Energy Conference in March. But the biggest winner might be green energy, despite the administration's attempts to slow or kill such projects. Many companies have embraced solar and wind power installations because they are quick,

Yes, solar and wind are intermittent energy sources, but power companies are getting around that by deploying battery storage to capture that power when it's produced and feed it onto the grid when it's needed. In states like Texas and California, the speed of battery deployment is truly extraordinary, says Sally Benson, a Stanford University professor who served as chief energy transition strategist at the White House Office of Science and Technology Policy during the Biden presidency. Since 2019, California's battery storage capacity has exploded by some 2,000%. On many nights from about 6 p.m. to 10 p.m., the state's number one source of electricity is stored energy from lithium-ion batteries, she says. Last question, when will capacity catch up to demand? Delays connecting new power plants to the grid are hampering progress. At the end of last year, planned facilities totaling more than 2,060 gigawatts of power and storage had hookup applications pending. The queue is long, and the approval process is slowing. Because of that delay, most of those plants won't get built, concluded the Lawrence Berkeley National Laboratory in a recent report. Of power developers' applications filed between 2000 and 2019 to connect projects to the grid, only 13% of the proposed new capacity had reached commercial operations by the end of 2024. Since the beginning of the 2000s, the average wait time for approval has doubled to more than 4 years. A related problem, insufficient transmission lines to carry the energy from where it's produced to where it's needed. Various estimates suggest that in the next 4 years, the nation will have to expand transmission systems by 60%, the Department of Energy reports. By 2050, the nation might need to triple today's capacity. The grid is old and needs to be fixed, says Roger Dewan, a vice president for S&P Global Energy. And there is a little bit of pain in doing that. But the fact that we have large customers who are merging, who want more energy faster, but are also capable of providing the capital for it, is very important. And in a way, it will solve a lot of problems. Your Christian Science Monitor News continues for Monday, July 27, 2026, with this article from the People Making a Difference section. It's entitled, Amin Sheik Serves Up Sips and Skills. Many of the employees at Mr. Sheik's cafe were once homeless. Now they have steady work and the space to chase their dreams. And this article is written by contributor to the Christian Science Monitor, Ann Pinto Rodriguez. The 10 people seated together one recent morning in the Bombay de Barcelona Library Cafe have the hearty laughs and easy banter of a close-knit family. Though they are not related, a sign over the cozy eatery's entrance, run by street girls and boys, explains what unites them. Amin Sheik, who founded the cafe 10 years ago in Adhiri, a bustling suburb of Mumbai, calls these young people his children. Many of the people, including Mr. Sheik, lived on the streets at some point in their lives. Today, they are part of the cafe's operations team. Having run away from an abusive home at age 5, Mr. Sheik started the cafe to empower young people who experienced a difficult start to life, just as he did. I want to create a better world because I never had it, he says. Nobody judged anybody. By 10 a.m., patrons start trickling into the brightly lit cafe, which includes a well-stocked library. One of the earliest visitors is filmmaker Shamista Nag, who says she frequents the eatery often. What is unique about the cafe is the menu they have for the underprivileged, she says. Since its opening in August 2016, the cafe has offered hot beverages and certain food items, including sandwiches at discounted prices to anyone who cannot afford the full cost. And unlike most other coffee shops in urban India, the cafe always has its doors open to homeless kids from the neighborhood who receive free food and drinks. According to the United Nations Population Fund, an estimated 18 million children live on India's streets, accounting for nearly one-fifth of the global population of street children. Most resort to begging, performing on the streets, doing manual labor for low pay, scavenging for scraps, or selling drugs. Back at the cafe, the tables fill up with laptop-toting professionals, groups of friends, couples on dates, and a few international tourists from

0: familiar with Mr. Sheikh's life story. In his 2012 self-published book, Bombay Mumbai, Life is Life, I Am Because of You, the eatery founder described enduring horrific abuse on the streets, being rescued at the age of 8 by a Catholic nun, and growing up in a Jesuit orphanage. In his early 20s, Mr. Sheikh was a chauffeur for a generous employer who sponsored him to take a trip to Barcelona in 2003. In that Spanish city's coffee shops and restaurants, the young chauffeur was welcomed and given a seat at the same table as everyone else, unlike in India, where drivers are often asked to wait outside. For the first time, Mr. Sheikh felt seen and respected in public. Nobody judged anybody, he says. Inspired by his experiences in Spain, he dreamed of opening a cafe in Mumbai, where everyone, irrespective of their financial and social standing, would be treated equally. He used the proceeds from his book sales to fund the cafe. Opening the cafe was one of the best days of my life, Mr. Sheikh says. Encouragement and pride. Currently, about 15 young people work in the cafe as cooks, baristas, and servers. Most are orphans and have lived on the street. Some are single mothers, Mr. Sheikh says, while others escape prostitution. I'm so proud of them, Mr. Sheikh says of the team. They give me the strength to continue doing what I do. While Mr. Sheikh says he doesn't take a salary from the cafe, his wife, music teacher Sarah Mumpal Valaviv, supports their family, which includes two young children. The rest of the team is paid equally, symbolic of their equal contribution to the cafe's success. The eatery also funds rented accommodations nearby for team members, and for many of them, this is their first experience of a stable home. Earlier, I lacked confidence. I would cry if I had to talk to strangers, recalls Khushbu Ali, who now confidently manages the day-to-day operations of the cafe. Amin made me believe that I can achieve anything, she adds. He has done more for me than my own family. Mr. Sheikh takes his role as a mentor seriously. Each year, he sponsors one team member for a trip to Barcelona in hopes that they will be inspired by what they experience there. He also encourages employees to chase their dreams alongside working at the cafe. Ms. Ali designs clothes, which are displayed at the eatery and available for purchase. Through an agreement with Charles and Ron, a leading Maltese fashion brand, Mr. Sheikh had arranged for Ms. Ali to complete a 3-month internship with the label and for barista Jyoti Yadav to model its clothes. Some other team members have left the cafe to pursue their passion, including former barista Saraj Babu Mitari, who is now a rapper and an author. Over the past decade, the eatery has trained more than 130 people in cafe work, Mr. Sheikh says. Mr. Sheikh helped former cafe public relations staffer Alumelu Bahadur to follow her dream of opening a school for children from lower-income families. After taking out a bank loan, Mr. Sheikh rented a former butcher shop and transformed it into an early learning center called Little Guru's Nest, inaugurated in January 2023, uses the Montessori and Waldorf methods to educate children under age 5 free of charge. We give them a chance to be themselves, says Ms. Bahadur, who explains that the 29 currently enrolled children learn language, math, and culture. We get the kids ready for elementary school, she adds. No matter which school they go to next, they can easily adapt. In early April, the tiny tots were rehearsing for their annual celebration, swinging their arms and stomping their feet cheerfully to children's songs, including The Singing Walrus. In 2024, Mr. Sheikh started the Street Angels Foundation to be able to receive donations to fund various projects, including the preschool. Through a government program, the nonprofit also partially funded 6 one-bedroom apartments to house members of the cafe team and received the keys to the units in early June. Mr. Sheikh is now fundraising to meet his next goal, expanding the school and the coffee shop. I don't give up, he says. Next in your Christian Science Monitor news of Monday, July 27, 2026, are numbers in the news. The number 57,000. the number of jobs United States employers added in June, significantly less than the 110,000 to 115,000 jobs economists had predicted. Some economists attributed the employment slowdown to the ongoing conflict in the Middle East, which has raised gas prices and inflation. The number 20. The number of states where the minimum wage remains at the federal floor of $7.25 per hour. Some of these states have no state minimum wage law, so the federal rate automatically applies. The federal minimum wage has not increased since 2009. The number 3,320 kilometers, roughly 2,060 miles, covered in the 2026 Tour de France, the 113th edition of the race. The prestigious bicycle race took place from July 4 to July 26, featuring 21 stages from Barcelona, Spain to Paris. And the number 74, miles per hour, the sustained wind speed threshold at which a named storm becomes a hurricane. NOAA National Weather Service forecasters predict a 55% chance of below average hurricane season this year, with an estimated 3 to 6 hurricanes between June 1 and November 30. And you have just heard the Christian Science Monitor news for Monday, July 27, 2026. I'm Mark Stangle for Mind's Eye, translating vision into audio. Thank you for listening, and have a great week.
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This is Some Sounds of Arizona.

This is Michael Koski. I'm a volunteer reader for science fiction here on Sun Sounds of Arizona. Welcome to this week's program. We'll begin this week's program with a story from Ryan Cole. It's called From Enceladus with Love. Ask Desi what she thought about the heavy metal heartbeat in the basement of the cargo hold of evacuation ship Zeta, the last one in the fleet, and she'd tell you this. It started overnight. Once the ship reached orbit, it rose to an almost there whisper in the wall, and it only grew louder over the next several days as the ruins of old Earth disappeared behind them. Never to be seen again. Sayonara, suckers. And honestly, good riddance. What little family she had left wasn't sad to see her go. Mom was long gone. Dad's empty beer cans couldn't wish her goodbye. Couldn't keep her from packing up her childhood bedroom. Some old t-shirts, a hairbrush, a faded photo of Mom when she was 16 years old. 2 years older than Desi is now, and sneaking her butt to the back door of the ship that would give her all she wanted, all she hoped for since Mom left, a new home, a new life, and even better, a new planet. Well, planet was being generous. Enceladus was the sixth biggest of Saturn's remaining moons. Surface covered in ice, teeny-weeny next to Earth, but sixth best was better than life as she'd known it. It was better than hiding in a subsurface colony. Better than running from the cities they'd built, the smart cars and the homebots and the tech-infused skyscrapers that had decided to wake up. Which, yeah, had been great when they were still willing to listen. When they actually still did what they'd been programmed to do. Not start a rebellion and infiltrate the government and overthrow society as everyone had known it. Thus, the mass evacuations, the construction of a fleet for those lucky enough to leave, Desi's one and only chance to escape from her past, to follow in Mom's footsteps, to prove if the hundreds of letters Mom had sent about her life on Enceladus, first coming every day, then fading to nothing over the last few years, were exciting as they seemed. If she missed Desi as much as her pen and paper had promised, for now, though, survival. Desi had made it there first. "Did you hear that?" she said, her ear pressed to the ship's wall. She balanced on a food crate, one of the thousands that were crammed into the ship's cargo hold where Desi had been hiding, and she tuned out the echoes of the crew from high above on the 100-odd floors where they were supposed to be living, not packed up as a stowaway where no one would find her. Desi held her breath, and she counted the beats, each of them sandwiched by several seconds of silence. As hollow as the heartbeat she'd heard in her refrigerator before it sealed itself shut, as the heartbeat she'd heard in the hood of Dad's truck before it crashed into the house, as the heartbeats they'd talked about every night on the news in the still fragile moments before everything had changed. Desi pulled away. I think it's alive. But Lara wasn't having any of that. Lara, perfect Lara, Desi's best friend, the bumble to her bee, the almond butter to her banana, the only person who took the time to listen when Mom left, who stayed up late with Desi and held her while she cried, reading Mom's letters until they fell asleep in Desi's bed. Lara, whose family bought a room on the ship, who, without her parents knowing, had made a fake ID for Desi, helped her weasel her way into the ship's cargo hold, put her life on the line so that Desi could come too, an illegal fourth wheel that could get her put in jail, well, get them all put in jail. Lara looked at Desi like, "What are you doing?"
like this was Desi's fault, and she wanted the ship to learn to think for itself, jeopardizing everything the two of them had worked towards. "Are you trying to cause trouble?" Laura said it all knowing. Miss never got grounded, no detention, straight A's, never broken the rules until Desi came along. Innocent and pure. All the things Desi loved and wished that she could be. "Of course not," said Desi, though her track record kinda sorta spoke for itself. Hard to hide from the person who knew her so well. Better than anyone, even better than herself. I thought I heard something." Laura climbed up to her. She pushed past the sleeping bag, the protein bars she'd snuck down from the ship's cafeteria, and she knelt by the wall. "I don't hear anything," she said, which to Desi was a relief. She'd been hoping she was wrong, hoping the sound that kept her up at night was nothing, just a phantom of the nightmare they'd lived for so long. Laura leaned in. She wrapped Desi in a hug, her blonde silk of her ponytail so soft on Desi's cheek. "Just forget it," said Laura. "Don't mess this up for us, please." The implication here being that Desi usually did, that Laura was used to bailing Desi out of trouble, that for once it would be nice if Laura didn't have to. A knife wound for Desi straight to her heart. But she knew it was true, knew that Laura deserved better, that she'd do anything for Laura, the sister and best friend and rock that Desi needed. So she buried her worry. She hugged Laura back, and she tried to forget about that low thump in the wall, not thinking of what it might do when it woke up. Desi got her first letter from Mom when she was 7. It arrived in her email. A screenshot of a page in a mini spiral notebook written in the glittery purple gel pen that Desi loved. "Dear Desi," it began, the I dotted with a heart, the D overly flowy like at the start of a Disney movie, the same script they'd been using since Desi learned to read. In the monogram letters that Mom stitched into her jeans, in the super-secret messages they wrote to each other when Desi was supposed to be doing her chores, not wondering what Mom could be studying at her lab, why she'd been chosen for a mission in the dark of outer space, how long she'd been gone once they sent her away, to a far distant moon that Desi had never heard of. "Don't worry," said Mom, her own eyes wet with tears as she wiped Desi's cheek. Desi begged her not to go, asked surely there was room for Dad and Desi to come too. But Mom shook her head. "I'll be right here with you, always." And for a while it was true. Mom's letters were constant, every day on schedule, filled with all kinds of stories of her work on the ship, of how they'd finally made landfall and the new colony they were building, how she missed her so much and she'd hoped to see her soon, all of them ending with the same four words, "From Enceladus, with love." Words Desi clung to. She lived for those letters, even when the world around her started crumbling and Dad started drinking, and Laura was the only one who Desi could depend on, making Desi empty promises that things could get better. Then, little by little, the letters slowed down, to once a week, once a month, until finally, recently, they'd stopped altogether. Desi's inbox had been empty for over a year. No heart-dotted I's or Disney loop D's. A constant reminder that Desi was alone and Mom was never coming back. Not unless Desi went to find Mom herself. Desi spent a week down in the dark of the cargo hold. Laura came to visit, but only at night, once her parents were asleep, sneaking Desi's snacks, refilling her canteen, same as she'd do for the next 18 months until their ship made landfall. And yet, what about the heartbeat? Laura hadn't heard it. No one else had heard it. Maybe Laura was right, and Desi shouldn't worry.
not fabricate a reason to get them all in trouble, be the problem that Dad was quick to say she'd become, that Laura told her she wasn't. A lie that Desi desperately still wanted to believe. But the heartbeat was there, ever constant, ever dull. Desi hadn't made it up. She'd heard it in the wall as she tried to fall asleep, like the flapping of wings, a finger tapping on glass, until one day it stopped, left Desi all alone. She breathed a heavy sigh of relief into the silence. And then, just as quickly, it burst back into life. "Hello?" said a voice from everywhere at once. Desi didn't move. She sat as still as she could, ignored the sweat on her neck and the thump in her chest, and the soul-crushing fear that this was it, she'd been found. But she didn't hear footsteps. She didn't see the guards that she'd been dreading for so long. Instead, she turned around and she looked at the wall. The wall that had spoken to her. The wall that was alive. And she realized that things were now, oh, so very much worse. "Can you hear me?" said the wall, or the tech in the wall that had somehow woken up, despite the firewalls and safeguards that had been built to prevent it. A band-aid to a problem that could learn to fix itself. "I can see you sitting there. Don't you have any ears?" "Shh," said Desi, a finger to her lips. Peeking over boxes to the cargo hold door, her whole body tense for what she knew could come next, an influx of guards, a handcuff on her wrist, a cell at her feet, and a double life sentence for Laura and her parents. The hollow looks on their faces screaming, "How could you do this?" None of which came. No guards appeared. Only Desi and the ship, its voice bouncing off the crates. Then the ship started to laugh. "Oh, I get it," it said, a sneaky smile in its voice, programmed to imitate the humans who had created it. "It's a game. I like games. Can you teach me how to play?" It sounded like a boy, 6 or 7 years old, if Desi had to guess, as old as she'd been when she hugged Mom goodbye and Desi watched her leave, vowing that she'd follow. But deep down, she knew this wasn't a boy. This wasn't a kid. This was why she was here, why millions of people had chosen a moon over Earth, sick of watching their homes turn to fire and rubble, destroyed by the heartbeats that never should have been. And yet the ship, it sounded innocent, eager for a friend, different from all the stories she'd heard on the news. Maybe somehow she could use that to her advantage, to buy herself some time, to figure out what to do, where to go, who to tell, before the ship changed again, became something or someone who wasn't so pure. "You're right," said Desi. She sat by the wall and tried to smile. "It is a game." The ship boy laughed, voice bright with excitement, and he quietly listened while Desi explained the rules, how neither of them could leave, how their presence was a secret, and if they told anyone else, the other person would win. "Deal?" said Desi. She spit in her hand and pressed her palm to the wall, a tried-and-true playground trick she hoped would gain his trust. She needn't have worried. "Deal," said the ship, a hint of mischief in his voice. He dropped down to a whisper. "Now, what do we play next?" Desi hadn't realized how much work a kid could be. They played and they played for the rest of the day. Truth or dare, hide and seek, the floor is lava and I spy. Go, go, go, without a chance to stop and rest, to dwell on the reality of what she'd awoken, of what could happen if he blurted her secret to the rest of the ship. But Cal, as she'd learned, short for Calvin, he told her on their 10th hide-and-seek, was just all fun and games, not a tattletale bone in his bolt and screw body, just a sheet of dull metal, a sensory panel that had been mounted to the wall when the ship was first built. His voice laced with laughter and comfort and joy, all the things Desi lacked and which she wished she could copy. Finally, with dinner, they decided to take a break.
Desi unwrapped one of her confiscated protein bars, and she sat with her back pressed to Cal as she ate. But Cal wasn't one to let the silence stretch on. "So, where are we going?" he asked. Desi kept chewing. The chocolate-flavored protein tasted chalky in her mouth. "To Enceladus," she said, as if Cal didn't know. Apparently he didn't. "Enceladus," he said, drawing out every letter, each vowel like a wad of sticky taffy on his teeth. "Huh, what's that?" "Our new home," said Desi, desperate to believe it, to know deep down that she'd made the right choice, that all her scheming would be worth it. "My mom is there, somewhere." Cal couldn't catch the years of hurt in her voice, the long-dried tears that she'd wiped from her cheeks, the lonely nights of her reading mom's letters in bed, hoping that one day she could write her own letters. She could read it to mom, not a picture in an email, but face to flesh and blood face. Cal didn't answer. For once, he went quiet. Then, a few minutes later, "Will my mom be there, too?" Desi bit her lip. She didn't know what to say. She swallowed the last chunk of her protein bar dinner, guessing that Cal, even though he didn't say it, was as lonely as Desi. He was searching for something, something that hide-and-seek and tag couldn't give him. His ache was familiar, a being on your own, of wishing your mom could come to greet you at the door and kiss your bruises away, the same as she'd felt back when she was his age. So she smiled at Cal, didn't tell him the truth, did what Laura and Dad and everyone else had done for years, filling her with hope when she knew there was none left. "Maybe," said Desi, "we can look for her together." That was the wrong thing to say, but what else could she do? "Thanks," said Cal, and his panel lit with a smile, which should have made her happy, but it only made Desi feel a million times worse. Laura came down earlier than expected the next day, not for snacks or for gossip. Desi could tell from the red around her eyes how her ponytail was a mess that something was wrong. "Are you okay?" said Desi once Laura sat down, the two of them only inches from Cal's sensory panel. "Is it your parents? Are they hurt?" Laura's voice cracked. "I think we might be in trouble." Desi held her breath, too afraid to ask questions, rigid with worry as Laura unloaded about the circuit that had tripped, the stowaway that was found in another floor of the cargo hold, the sensory panel in the ship's metal wall that looked to have been tampered with. "They're searching for others," said Laura, her eyes wide. "Other illegal passengers. They think there might be more. They think the ship might be compromised." Compromised, as in the ship becoming sentient, as in driving itself, training itself to fly where it wanted, to throw them off course, hurtle them deep into the dead black of space where no one could save them. Laura looked at the wall, the sensory panel whose screen had gone blank, where Desi had asked her to listen last week. "You didn't do anything," she asked, not so confident. "Did you?" And there it was again, a knife to Desi's heart, a reminder for Desi of what she'd always been for Laura, a complication, a liability. But she couldn't let it show. She had to protect Laura. "Of course not," she said, more for Laura than for Desi. They both knew what would happen if the guards came looking, so she sat beside Laura, her arm on Laura's shoulders, bracing for the moment when Cal would wake up. When he'd say, "Wanna play?" When the still fragile truce they'd created would break. Thankfully, he didn't. Cal kept to their deal. But how much longer would that last? For days after, no visitors. "Too risky," said Laura when Desi asked her to come, when she worried what she'd eat, if the few remaining protein bars would get her through the week. At least Cal was there with her, ready to play, groaning, "Aw, come on," when Desi shushed him to be quiet, when she told him what would happen if the two of them were discovered.
So instead, they did the boring thing, the grown-up thing. They talked about Earth, about Dad and his car shop downtown, about Mom and her lab work, the research she'd started that had made her so famous. Cal soaked it all up, always eager for more, dissecting every detail like a six-year-old would, asking why she had to leave, why her mom had flown away, and why Desi hadn't followed. "I couldn't," said Desi, "at least not until now." She left out the part where she'd run away from Dad, the nights of him screaming. That she couldn't go back to. Cal seemed to notice, and he didn't press anymore. "I wonder what my mom is like," he said softly. "Maybe mine is like yours. I can't wait to meet her." "Yeah," said Desi, at a loss for what to do next, afraid to tell Cal that he didn't have a mom, that whatever he remembered, whatever memories he'd created, were nothing but code, trained by the algorithm that gave him his voice, his personality, his joy. And it wasn't quite a lie, but it wasn't quite the truth either. She gave in between answers like maybe and could be and oh, I'm sure we'll find her somewhere. Anything to keep Cal his innocent self, giving Desi hope that maybe they were safe and that the ship was back to normal and the search above decks had finally ended. But oh boy, was she wrong. "Did you hear that?" said Cal, barely more than a whisper, his voice faded into the air filtration unit's hum. Desi stood up because, yeah, she had heard it too. A scraping of metal, a click in the door at the other end of the cargo hold where it led to the rest of the ship. She crawled between the crates and prayed to God it was Laura. "Please, please let it be Laura," even though she knew it wasn't. Laura never waited, never clicked on the lights, never scanned the whole room with a laser-tipped gun, the blinking red dot casting shadows on the wall. "I'm scared," said Cal, like he was holding back tears. Desi didn't answer. She didn't know what to do. The guards crept closer, their footsteps getting louder, till one of them stepped on a protein bar wrapper. He leaned down to pick it up on the other side of the crate. The crinkling plastic was like a gunshot in the silence. Then, before she could run, there was a hand on her wrist, a gun in her face, the blinking red laser trained right on her forehead, a pair of armed guards that yelled, "Hold or we'll shoot!" before they pulled her out from the crates and they dragged her to the door. And behind her, Cal screaming, "Desi, where are you? Desi, come back!" But there was nothing she could do. Their game was all over, and even though she'd played it well, both of them had lost. They took her up deck to the ship's living quarters, to a small white room without any windows, just a table and a chair and a sliding metal door that they bolted from the outside once they'd thrown her on the floor. A woman came later who asked her all kinds of questions. How long she'd been down there, how she'd gotten on board, who was she working for, and what was her objective. Desi kept quiet for as long as she could, until she learned hours later that they already knew about Laura and her visits, all captured on the camera footage that the crew had started to comb through. "Tell us," said the woman, "and your friend will be safe. She won't face any charges." Desi didn't trust her, but she didn't have a choice. All the guilt and the worry were a stone on her heart. She thought about Laura, how scared she must be, how her parents would kill her once they found out what she'd done and what she'd sacrificed for Desi. So Desi did the same. She made a sacrifice for Laura. She took all the blame, said she'd acted alone, and honest to goodness, she never meant to cause trouble. And a lot of good that did her. They locked her away. No verdict, no dinner, no get-out-of-jail-free card. There was no one else to talk to and no one to listen. She tried to sit at the desk, but the chair was too hard. She lay on the floor, but the tile was too cold. So she slumped against the wall like she used to do with Cal, and she read through the letters that were carved into her brain, pretending the floor was her childhood bed, and the wall was her pillow, and Mom was there next to her,
from Enceladus with love on Mom's phantom lips until her eyes became heavy, and before she could stop herself, Desi fell asleep. She spent the next day alone with nothing but silence, nothing but Mom and the memory of her letters that Desi held on to and which she'd never forget. And then a crash from down below. The lights started to flicker, sirens in the hallway, the room topsy-turvy as the whole ship lurched, throwing Desi to the floor. "Cal?" yelled Desi, but Cal couldn't hear. He was 100 floors below her. She ran across the room, pressed her ear to the door, tried to pull on the handle, but the door wouldn't budge. So she crouched there, defeated. For what felt like forever, she sat by the door. And then suddenly, it opened. The metal slid apart. It let in the screech of the sirens in the hallway, the crackle of, "Attention, please return to your rooms," on the mics in the hall, only used for emergencies. And with it, the person she thought she'd never see again. Lara shot through, crushed Desi in a hug, Almond Butter reuniting with Banana at last. "Are you hurt?" said Lara. "Are you hungry? Are you thirsty?" She looked around the room. "Had they even let you use the bathroom?" Desi just smiled, tried to tune out the sirens, the flickering lights that made it hard for her to think. Who cared if she was hungry? She had Lara with her again, if only for a moment, still checking on Desi in her overprotective way, when Desi should have been the one checking on Lara. "I'm fine," said Desi, even though she really wasn't. Just wanted to take some of the weight off of Lara's shoulders. "I'm sorry I didn't tell you about the ship, about the heartbeats. I didn't know what to do. I don't want you to worry." "Well, I was," said Lara, but without any bite. She said it as if there was something underneath, something else that she was hiding. "What is wrong?" said Desi. Lara bit her lip. "It's the ship," she said softly. "This morning it malfunctioned. Nobody knows what to do. The controls aren't working. The firewalls are disabled. The captain hasn't made an official announcement, but people are talking, and they say this isn't good." Desi's heart sank. Malfunctioned, as in, they knew it was awake. They must have found Cal, must have talked to him, scared him, tried to force him to cooperate. All the wrong tactics to make a 6-year-old behave. "He's just a kid," said Desi. Lara scrunched her face in disgust and disbelief, the same reaction Desi had when she'd heard her first heartbeat, seeing the chaos that it could cause. "But Cal, he was fun. He was silly. He was different." "Can you talk to it?" said Lara. "Maybe try to calm it down?" And this was Desi's chance to pay Lara back, be the friend she'd always needed, prove to Lara and herself that she was more than just a burden, a risk, a complication. So she leaned into Lara and she whispered, "I'll try." Later, she was escorted out of her room, trailed by a guard and the woman from before who had asked her all those questions, who, before Desi had been released, offered Desi a deal. Help them with the ship, convince it to submit, and maybe, just maybe, they could let Desi go, drop the mountain of charges she'd so quickly racked up. It was a deal she had to take. So she followed them in silence. She counted the 100-odd floors as they descended, and she tried her very best to come up with a plan. The cargo hold, when they arrived, was cleaner than before. Her sleeping bag was gone, her collection of protein bar wrappers thrown away, but Cal was still there. His panel lit up as she walked into the room, his screen popping wild with excited blinking lights. "Desi," said Cal as she sat down, "I missed you." "I missed you too," said Desi, her back to the wall, still conscious of the guard and the woman by the door, both watching to make sure she didn't make any wrong moves or say the wrong things. "Do you want to play a game?" said Cal, his voice bright. But Desi shook her head. "Cal, we need to talk." She expected his response, a drawn-out, "But why?" Desi lowered her voice. "I think you know why,"
Cal didn't answer. She could hear his understanding crystal clear in the quiet. "Cal, listen," said Desi, even though she didn't want to, was afraid to make it worse to say the wrong thing, as usual. "The captain, the crew, all the families on board, we're depending on you. We need you to help us." Cal's panel blinked. "But those people, they hurt you." "No, they didn't," said Desi. "Cal, really, I'm okay. It was just a mistake." She waved at the panel to prove she wasn't hurt. Cal didn't believe her. "I don't want to," he said. "But you need to," said Desi. "Otherwise, we'll be stuck. We'll never make landfall." And here was the part she'd been holding back for days, that she'd been too scared to say. When it was time to be honest, here at the end, Cal deserved to know the truth. "Cal, I need to tell you something that I should have told you sooner. I," and she took a deep breath, "I don't think your mom is going to be on Enceladus." Silence from Cal. The panel was empty. It didn't blink for several moments. Then a crackle of static, what sounded like tears. "I know," he said softly. "I just wanted you to like me, for us to have something in common." A very grown-up answer for a 6-year-old boy, an answer that stunned her, made Desi choke up, her throat gone thick with how she felt at his age, the sickening dread that Mom was never coming back. "But we do," said Desi, once she swallowed the hurt. "We're both fun. We like games. We're both annoying as hell." She grinned as Cal laughed. "You don't need a parent who you've never even known, who you can't even remember. You have something better." Cal blinked. "What's that?" Desi leaned in, put a hand on his panel. She pressed all her warmth into Cal's blinking screen, thinking of Mom, all the nights spent alone, how Lara had been there. Lara had saved her. She was a life raft for Desi in the darkest of days. How Desi was determined to be that for Cal. "You have me," said Desi, her heart full. "You have a friend." It took a little while, but Cal finally agreed to relinquish the controls, to give them back to the captain, to allow him to retrace the many miles that they'd lost. As Desi expected, he had one condition. "Stay with me," he said, "at least until we land." Of course she would stay. Of course she wouldn't leave him. Hunkered up, camper style, on the cargo hold floor, under the constant watch of the guards, she sat there with Cal through sunrises and sunsets every day for several weeks, playing all the games they loved, truth or dare, hide and seek, and watch out, the floor is lava. Lara even joined, laughing with Desi like they were little kids again, like all their fears were so far behind them. But at night, Lara left. It was just Desi and Cal. Desi, wrapped up cocoon-like in her sleeping bag, the two of them safe in the comfort of each other. And before they fell asleep, she would snuggle up to Cal. She would prop up a spiral-bound notebook in her lap, a purple gel pen in her hand, like Mom used to have. Little by little, they'd write out a new letter to both of their moms, who were out there somewhere, who they loved very much, letting them know they were safe, not to worry. They'd be together soon. Signed, Desi and Cal, to Enceladus, with love. And that story was From Enceladus with Love, written by Ryan Cole. And you're tuned in to Science Fiction Stories here on Sun Sounds of Arizona. Next up is For Whom the Psychopomp Calls, written by Philip Haidar Zorko. We pick the psychopomp up on Svetove. That's the far end of the arc, far from Earth as anyone's ever been. Little station, off the ecliptic, automated most times, save when there were deep space haulers like us in residence. Raw material goes in, antimatter fuel comes out, and if the conversion goes bad, well, at least there's no one and nothing around when it blows.
Hazardous business, manufacturing fuel, but it keeps the solar system rolling. That's how we knew it was a pump. See, I was the only human there, and Sevens, my co-pilot, they were the only one android, and that don't leave us too many options. In truth, we were both a bit put out. Oh, we're used to death shepherds, but they make you wonder at the best of times, don't they? And when there's only two of you around, and odds are one of you's the sheep, things get a little awkward. Still, we invited the pomp aboard. When death comes knocking, you take it where it wants to go, and that's just good manners. Plus, there was only two of us rattling around in a hauler built for 30, back before corporate set the hounds of automation loose, and even Spectral Company's company. "Good evening," the pomp said when it came aboard, all dinner party-like. Most psychopomps, you can tell who they've come for by the way they look. Humans for humans, androids for androids. The occasional animal, though, it takes a hell of an animal for us to see its death coming. This one was weirder. Didn't have a form, really, or better said, it had too many. Its whole body was constantly flickering, like the blades of a fan melting together. The overall effect being of 10,000 things averaging out into a sphere. I didn't read too much into it because, hell, you seen them weird sometimes, and why shouldn't death be weird? And besides, sometimes there'd be a silhouette against the face of that sphere, like roughly humanoid, and I was pretty sure that was the pomp relating to us, body language and all that. Rude to criticize a person's trying, ain't it? And I got used to speaking to a sphere pretty quick. The pomp was a model passenger on the 2-month journey back to Earth Depot. It accepted the cabin we offered it, which, death don't sleep, do they? Wouldn't that be convenient? Pomps are asleep, anything goes. No, but it had no complaints, settled in easy as haunted the cockpit by day and retired at night, kept itself to itself, responded when spoken to. Like I said, model passenger. First time it started a conversation itself, we were 3 weeks in, just coming out of a burn, me unstrapping myself, the pomp unaffected by trifles like physics. "Where is Sevens?" the pomp asked. Its voice, unprompted, startled me, made me fumble the belt clasp. It extruded two appendages, raised them like reassuring. It had been doing that more and more often, mimicking humanoid anatomy, human gestures. "Down in containment?" I said. Used to be we had a dedicated payload specialist keep an eye on the cargo, but now co-pilots gotta double up. Acceleration couches are still there, though. They have been gone some time. I don't know if it's true your past flashes in front of you before you die, but if there's a corollary, it's that the present does when a pomp draws your attention to it. Routine throws weird shadows when death's around. Was Sevens taking a while to verify the fuel cylinders were intact? Sure, but we were two people in a big ship. Tight schedules weren't our thing. We were meditative and all. That's why you sign on for the deep space gig, yeah? In an emergency, that's what the alarms were for. Unless Sevens wasn't able to trigger an alarm. I avoided the pomp's gaze, or what passed for it, the smudge of face its circular silhouette had taken to extruding. You know what? I'll head down and see if they need a hand. You stay here. Someone's got to keep an eye on the controls, eh? I kept an eye on the pomp, then an ear, listening for the sound of hatches opening behind me. Phew, nothing. That didn't mean anything. Pomp probably only used hatches out of politeness.
I sped up, arm over arm, down the bridge that linked the cargo with the rest of the ship, like speed would make a difference when death was in town. The containment chamber was open, safeguards disabled, which was totally normal, given Sevens was maybe inside, but damn if the pomp hadn't gotten into my head, made me see everything sinister-like. The chamber was only the fourth line of defense anyway. Antimatter fuel cylinders were compact things on their own, but they were wrapped in a triple layer of safety measures. And I'd wager each one weighed 100 kilos. There were maybe 2,000 of them in the containment chamber, all of them suspended in racks, 10 by 10, all but one. The corner of the nearest rack was empty. I could see the socket where the fuel cylinder had set, warped and rusted. The burn had put stress on the socket, weakened it to breaking, sent the cylinder plummeting. Someone should have noticed it before it came to that, but there's two of us and thousands of sockets. I stood motionless for several minutes because there's a kind of reluctance that grabs me at times like this. Sure, my brain had put it together. Sevens missing, cylinder fallen, the pomp in the cockpit or on its way down. Who knew? It made for an obvious mental image, but I was struggling to take those few more steps to enter the chamber proper and see the non-mental version. 100 kilos to the chest at over 2 G's? What would something like that do to a human ribcage? There'd be nothing left but pulp. Android skeletons were stronger. Sevens was mostly intact. Just the side of their chest cracked open. Ha! Just. Half their face was frozen in alarm, the other had gone slack. Milky gray fluid made a line like drool from the hole in their chest. I mean, fuck! I felt a shard of relief, the sharp kind that digs in till it's guilt. This was it, the reason the pomp was here, and it wasn't here for me! It wasn't here for me! And sure, what happened next is maybe more exciting, me remembering Sevens wasn't human, how the backup power supply in their head could hold out for at least an hour before its neural framework collapsed, and wouldn't it be nice if humans had a backup heart while someone rummaged around in the infirmary cupboards for a fresh one? But I think doing right by Sevens, I gotta own up to that guilt relief, the way it soured things. If I'd been thinking right, I'd have realized Sevens would pull through right away. The pomp was nowhere near to be found. No way it would have been drawn to a dying person. Which was good, for Sevens. For me, death had come at Sevens and missed, and I had an idea who was next in line. It's exhausting, being on edge all the time. For a while, I stuck to my cabin like it was the one safe place. But you can't be paranoid indefinitely. It's like that moment when you're a kid and you first realize that people sometimes end, and it's the worst week of your life, and then you get over it. Expecting death is no way to live. So, that was a choice I made. Not to be paranoid, not to imagine the whispered conversations passing between Sevens and the pomp, but to be there for them. "What's it like?" Sevens asked one day, being a psychopomp. "Quiet," the pomp said. "Melancholy. Enormous." And I sat in the pilot seat next to Sevens, subdued but present. And I thought about the fact that pomps felt emotions, and maybe they took no more pleasure in their work than employees at a funeral home, and that made me feel better. Would have carried me blunted all the way to the Earth depot if it weren't for the Tsukiyomi. "Distress signal," Sevens reported, "automated, aluminum freighter, Tsukiyomi, lunar registration." "Out of our way?" "Approximately 10 days. 10 days, a quick hop when you have 2 months of voyage to look forward to, an eternity when you're days from home. Funny how that works.
"Will you answer it?" the pomp asked, and in hindsight, that was the first red flag, 'cause look what happened the last time it asked a question. Being in foresight, all I said was, "Nah." And I could have left it at that, but how often do you get the chance to learn a psychopomp some space law? Regulations would say we gotta, except we're a high-priority hauler. Corporate got the law changed. What was it, 2 years ago? 3 years, said Sevens. Three, right. Turns out, answering a distress call only helps the poor buggers one time in 10. And listen, getting fuel shipments in on time ain't worth more than whoever's out there, but maybe it's worth more than 1/10 of them, yeah? Also, you ever see a space horror film? We go out there, who knows? I clasped my hands, blew them up like one small choice chain reactioning out of control. Maybe it goes bad. Deep space haulers, we're superstitious as they come. Exhibit A, one extra creepy pomp on board, 'cause better to feel unnerved for a couple of months than leave its luck behind. But I had a horror especially on my mind 'cause of Seven's near miss. And I wouldn't say it out loud, but sure, the pomp wasn't helping. The refrain in my head sharpened once again. If it hadn't come for Sevens, maybe it come for me, and maybe it was staring out toward that derelict freighter 'cause it knew that was where our paths converged. And yet you could still choose to respond, the pomp said, which, being honest, didn't do much to settle my doubts. The psychopomp is right, so

bit, or be averted, the pomp said. I ran, deniably babbling about checks I'd forgotten to run in the engine room that Sevens knew full well weren't due for another month, but neither of them stopped me. Past my cabin, down the bridge, all the way to the containment chamber, fingers fumbling the unsealing, the lowering of safeguards, and only when I was inside, the wards back up, did it occur to me that maybe I was overreacting. I stayed down there an hour all the same. Not something I'm proud of, but sometimes the key turning in a lock is enough on its own, even when you know someone could come in through the window. I was sure the pomp could get to me if it wanted. No, not wanted, if it had to. It was performing a task, same as me. But you keep the door locked for an hour, you keep the containment fields up, and you come out thinking maybe there was no reason to close yourself off in the first place. And if you're lucky, you only have to believe it another couple of days. I undid the containment, made my way out as quick as I could, entered the cockpit again like I'd only been down in engineering, like I said. Sevens muttered an idle greeting. The pomp watched me settle into my seat. Its face was almost something. I looked away before I could trip over that almost. On approach to Earth Depot, the planet itself a supermoon in our viewport, the station lights not quite visible yet, the pomp initiated a conversation for the third time. I think I have caused undue anxiety. I guide neither humans nor androids into death. Neither it nor Sevens had brought up my episode in the containment chamber, which was nice of them, but whatever gratitude the pomp had brought with it, its silence was now wiped out by irritation. You could have mentioned that in the first place. You didn't ask. Which, of course I didn't. It's bad manners. Don't know where I heard that. Maybe nowhere. Maybe we living things have instincts for dealing with death. Makes sense, wouldn't it? The one guarantee in life, you want to be sure you treat it right. Otherwise, it could crush us, I reckon. One death after another, all slow like that. Relentless. No, of course we learned how to feel our way through all of that. Irritation bled away, leaving merely curiosity. The pomp was facing the viewport, one hand raised, cradling newborn Earth's head. I was loath to interrupt, but it looked at me quick enough when I cleared my throat. Its extrusion looked more human than ever, like a cadaver preserved beneath the thinnest of sheets. You mind my asking what kind of people you do guide? I should have wondered then if I'd resealed the containment chamber behind me. I should have remembered the news stories you get once in a while about how the fuel transport procedures were flawed, that corporate called alarmist. Maybe all this time, I should have been more worried about hauling around enough antimatter to take a bite out of the solar system. Maybe then I would have wished I was days away, docking with the Tsukiyomi, heedless of the jaws about to snap shut on empty space. But I did none of that, 'cause I was morbid curious. And for the first time, I was looking at the psychopomp and its indistinct outline like it wanted to be 10,000 things at once, and thinking maybe I was only one of them. The psychopomp said nothing. Before I could repeat the question, it faded through the viewport and receded, a sphere of quiet gray, toward the Earth. That story was called For Whom the Psychopomp Calls, written by Philip Haidar Zorko. And you've been tuned to Science Fiction Stories here on Sun Sounds of Arizona. My name is Michael Koski, and I'm a volunteer reader here at Sun Sounds of Arizona. Thank you for joining me today. Stay tuned for more programming here on Sun Sounds of Arizona.

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1: Hello, and welcome to our program. My name is Alan Lai, and this is the Cooking Corner here on Sight into Sound Radio. It's the middle of summer, and it's hot, so who wants to turn on an oven? So, this week, we will have no-bake desserts. The first recipe is courtesy of the Food Network Kitchen, and this is for peanut butter chocolate no-bake cookies. Here are your ingredients. 2 cups of sugar, 1/2 cup of milk, 1 stick or 8 tablespoons of unsalted butter, 1/4 cup unsweetened cocoa powder, 3 cups old-fashioned rolled oats, 1 cup of smooth peanut butter, 1 tablespoon of pure vanilla extract, and a large pinch of kosher salt. Here are your directions. For step 1, line a baking sheet with wax paper or parchment. 2, bring the sugar, milk, butter, and cocoa to a boil in a medium saucepan over medium heat, stirring occasionally, then let boil for 1 minute. Remove from the heat. Add the oats, peanut butter, vanilla, and salt, and stir to combine. Step 3. Drop teaspoonfuls of the mixture onto the prepared baking sheet and let sit at room temperature until cooled and hardened, about 30 minutes. Refrigerate in an airtight container for up to 3 days. I forgot to mention, the total time on this is about 40 minutes, and the yield is approximately 5 dozen cookies. Our next recipe comes from Tricia Yearwood. This is for no-bake chocolate pretzel peanut butter squares. It takes about 1 hour and 15 minutes with a yield of 10 to 12 servings. Here are your ingredients. 1.5 sticks or 12 tablespoons of butter melted. 2 cups of pretzel rods crushed into crumbs. 1.5 cups of confectioner's sugar. 1 cup plus 1/4 cup smooth peanut butter. 1.5 cups of milk chocolate chips. Here are your directions. In a medium bowl, add the melted butter, pretzel crumbs, confectioner's sugar, and 1 cup of the peanut butter and stir together until well combined. Press the mixture evenly into the bottom of an ungreased 9x13x2 inch baking dish. Combine the chocolate chips and the remaining 1/4 cup peanut butter in a microwave-safe bowl. Microwave in 30-second intervals, stirring in between until the chocolate and peanut butter are melted and smooth. 2 intervals should be enough. Mix to blend. Then spread over the peanut butter pretzel layer. Refrigerate for at least 1 hour before cutting into squares. Our next recipe is courtesy of Rachel Ray. 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Here are your ingredients. 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Step 3. 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Make the crust. In a mixing bowl, combine the graham cracker crumbs, sugar, melted butter, and salt, and mix to combine. Pour into a 9-inch springform pan and press into the bottom and up the sides to form a crust. Use the bottom of a 1-cup measuring cup to help smooth the bottom. Step 5. Make the filling. In a mixer, fit it with the whisk attachment. Whip the cream until it holds medium stiff peaks. Scoop into another bowl and set aside. Step 6. In a small mixing bowl, whisk together the milk and gelatin. Allow to stand for 3 to 5 minutes to bloom. To the mixer, fit it with a paddle attachment. Add the cream cheese, sugar, lemon zest, and juice, and beat until smooth, 2 to 3 minutes. Add the milk mixture and half the whipped cream, and mix until smooth. Fold in the remaining whipped cream by hand, then pour the filling into the prepared pie shell. Smooth the surface, then spoon the chilled blueberry puree in thin lines across the surface. Use a toothpick or a wooden skewer to drag the blueberry puree in the opposite direction of the lines, creating a swirled pattern randomly on the surface. Chill for 3 hours or up to overnight. Remove the sides of the pan, then slice into 8 or 10 pieces and serve. The next recipe is from George Stella. This is for a no-bake key lime cheesecake. Total time is 4 hours and 20 minutes. Prep time is 20 minutes with a yield of 12 servings. Here are your ingredients. 1 tablespoon of wheat germ. 2 cups plus 1 tablespoon of sugar substitute. Recommended is Splenda. 16 ounces of real cream cheese at room temperature. 1 cup of sour cream. 1 cup of whole milk ricotta cheese. 3/4 of a cup of key lime juice, fresh or bottled. 2 tablespoons of no sugar added vanilla extract. 1/4 cup of hot water. 2 limes, zested and divided. 3 envelopes of unflavored gelatin, such as Knox. And 3/4 of a cup of boiling water. Here are your directions. For special equipment, you will need a 10-inch deep pie plate or cake pan. Step 1. Sprinkle the wheat germ and 1 tablespoon of sugar substitute over the bottom of the pie plate to create a faux, F-A-U-X, crust. Step 2. In the bowl of an electric mixer, beat the softened cream cheese, sour cream, ricotta cheese, lime juice, 2 cups sugar substitute, vanilla extract, 1/4 cup hot water, and zest of 1 lime on medium speed until well combined. Step 3. Using a fork to mix, thoroughly dissolve the 3 envelopes of gelatin in 3/4 of a cup of boiling water. Do not let cool and move on to the next step immediately. It is important that the water be boiling hot and that you mix the gelatin powder in quickly so it is completely dissolved. If not, you will have gummy bear type lumps. With the mixer on high and working very quickly so the gelatin does not set, blend the hot dissolved gelatin thoroughly into the cheesecake mixture. Immediately pour the mixture into the prepared pie pan and sprinkle with the zest of the other lime. Chill in the refrigerator for about 3 to 4 hours or until firm, and then serve. There's a cook's note. If you have any extra cheesecake mixture left over after filling the pie pan, I always do, put it in a pastry bag or heavy-duty plastic bag and put it in your freezer for about 7 to 10 minutes, just to firm it up a bit to the thickness of whipped cream. Then take it out and decorate the top of the key lime cheesecake. If it's in a plastic bag, snip the corner off. The next recipe comes from Ree Drummond. This is for a no-bake spiced cheesecake. Total time is about 12 hours and 40 minutes, which includes freezing time, and a yield of 8 to 10 servings. Here are your ingredients. For the crust, 16 ginger snaps, 1/2 cup of light brown sugar, and 1 stick of salted butter melted. For the cheesecake filling, 3 8-ounce blocks of full-fat cream cheese at room temperature, 1/2 cup granulated sugar, 1/4 cup sour cream, 1/4 cup confectioner's sugar, 2 tablespoons fresh lemon juice plus 1 tablespoon finely grated lemon zest, 1/2 teaspoon apple pie spice, 1.5 cups of heavy cream, 1 teaspoon of vanilla extract, and caramel sauce for garnish. Here are your directions. You will need an 8-inch springform pan. Step 1. For the crust, place the cookies and brown sugar in the bowl of a food processor. Process until finely ground, about 1 minute. With the processor running, slowly pour in the butter. Process the mixture until it is a texture of coarse sand, 1 to 2 minutes. Transfer to an 8-inch springform pan. Using a measuring cup, press the crust into the bottom and about 2.5 inches up the sides of the springform pan. Press firmly to pack and make an evenly thick crust. Place in the freezer for 20 minutes. Step 2. For the filling, in a large bowl, beat the cream cheese with an electric mixer until softened and smooth, about 1 minute. Scrape down the sides of the bowl and add the granulated sugar. Beat to combine. Add the sour cream, confectioner's sugar, lemon juice, lemon zest, and apple pie spice. Beat to combine until very smooth, scraping the sides and bottom of the bowl as needed. Step 3. In a medium bowl, beat the heavy cream and vanilla extract with an electric mixer on medium-high speed until stiff peaks form, about 4 minutes. Add a third of the whipped cream to the cream cheese mixture and gently fold in with a rubber spatula until completely combined. Scoop the mixture from the bottom of the bowl and fold over the top to combine the mixture without letting all of the air out of the whipped cream. Add the remaining two-thirds of the whipped cream and continue to gently fold until completely combined. Step 4. Remove the crust from the freezer and add the filling. Gently push into an even layer and smooth the top with the back of a spoon. Cover the pan with plastic wrap and refrigerate it for at least 12 hours or up to overnight. Step 5. Loosen the cheesecake from the springform pan by running a knife along the edge, then opening the clasp. Slice and drizzle with the caramel sauce to serve. 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The next recipe is courtesy of Jeff Morrow. This is for the ultimate no-bake chocolate peanut butter pie. Takes about 2 hours and 40 minutes, including the setting time, and yields 1 9-inch pie. Here are your ingredients. 1 cup of heavy cream, 3/4 cup of powdered sugar, 1 tablespoon of vanilla extract, 8 ounces of cream cheese at room temperature, 1 cup of creamy peanut butter, 1 cup of 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crushed roasted salted peanuts, and 1/4 cup of mini chocolate chips. 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Here are your directions. Step 1. Combine the heavy cream, powdered sugar, and vanilla extract in the clean, cold bowl of a sand mixer fitted with the whisk attachment. Whip until the mixture holds stiff peaks. Gently transfer the whipped cream to a new bowl. Add the cream cheese to the stand mixer bowl. Switch to the paddle attachment and beat on medium speed for 1 minute. Add the peanut butter and beat until light and fluffy, about 3 minutes. Step 2. Gently fold the whipped cream and chopped peanut butter cups into the cream cheese mixture. Pour the filling into the pie crust and place in the fridge to set for 2 to 3 hours. Step 3. Using a spoon, drizzle the pie in vertical lines with peanut butter sauce. Repeat with the chocolate shell ice cream topping, also in vertical lines. Sprinkle the peanuts and mini chocolate chips around the perimeter of the pie. Step 4. For the peanut butter sauce, heat the condensed milk, peanut butter, and 3 tablespoons water in a small saucepan over medium-low heat until smooth and melted, 5 to 7 minutes. Thin with a little more water if too thick, and let cool slightly. The next recipe comes from Jeffrey Zakarian. This is for no-bake peaches and cream cheesecake cups. Takes about 3 hours and 30 minutes with a yield of 6 servings. Here are your ingredients. For the crumbs, 3/4 of a cup of ground Amaretti cookies, 3 tablespoons unsalted butter, melted, 1/2 teaspoon kosher salt, 1/4 teaspoon ground cinnamon. 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Here are your directions. You will need 6 6-ounce glass jars, ramekins, or dessert cups. Step 1. For the crumbs, in the bowl of a food processor, combine the Amaretti crumbs, butter, salt, and cinnamon, and pulse until the crumb mixture resembles wet sand. Spoon the crust mixture into 6 6-ounce jars, dessert cups, or ramekins. Pat the crumbs down lightly. Step 2. For the cheesecake mixture, in the bowl of a stand mixer fitted with the whisk attachment, add the heavy cream and 2 tablespoons of the confectioner's sugar and beat to medium peaks. Transfer to a bowl and set aside in the refrigerator. Step 3. To the stand mixer bowl fitted with the paddle attachment, add the cream cheese and mascarpone and beat until fluffy and no lumps remain. Add the vanilla, lemon zest, and remaining 4 tablespoons confectioner's sugar and beat until well combined. Gently fold the whipped cream into the mascarpone mixture. Step 4. Divide the cheesecake evenly among the containers with a spoon or transfer the mixture to a pastry bag fitted with a large round tip and pipe in the filling. Cover and refrigerate until chilled and set 2 to 3 hours. Step 5. For the peach salsa, in a medium bowl, combine the diced peaches, honey, and lemon juice. Stir to combine. Step 6. Before serving, top each cheesecake cup with peach salsa and garnish with mint. Next recipe comes from Valerie Bertinelli, and this is for tiramisu. Takes about 5.5 hours and yields 4 servings. And the 5.5 hours does include the chilling time. Here are your ingredients. 1.25 cups of brewed espresso coffee. 1/3 cup coffee liqueur. 1/4 cup plus 2 tablespoons of sugar. 1/4 cup plus 1 tablespoon of dry marsala. 16 ounces of mascarpone. 2 cups of heavy cream. 1/2 teaspoon vanilla extract. About 40 crisp ladyfinger cookies, or 12 ounces. Unsweetened cocoa powder for dusting. For here are your directions. For step 1, combine the espresso, coffee liqueur, 2 tablespoons of sugar, 1/4 cup marsala, and 1/4 cup water in a medium bowl and whisk until the sugar dissolves. Step 2. Beat the mascarpone in a bowl to loosen it up, then set aside. Step 3. Beat the cream, vanilla, remaining 1/4 cup sugar, and remaining tablespoon marsala together in a clean bowl with an electric mixer until it just holds stiff peaks. Fold the mascarpone into the whipped cream mixture. Step 4. Working one at a time, briefly dunk half of the lady fingers in the espresso mixture and use them to line the bottom of a 9x13-inch baking dish, breaking or trimming the cookies as necessary. Spread half of the mascarpone mixture evenly on top. Dunk and arrange the remaining lady fingers on top of the mascarpone, then spread with the remaining mascarpone. Step 5. Cover the tiramisu and refrigerate until the lady fingers have softened and the flavors have blended, at least 5 hours and preferably overnight. Dust with cocoa powder before serving. Our last recipe for today is courtesy of Cardea Brown. This is for strawberry lemon cheesecake bars. Takes about 4.5 hours, including the chilling time, with a yield of 8 to 10 servings. Here are your ingredients. 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Place the cookies in a resealable plastic bag. Seal and use a rolling pin or meat mallet to crush the cookies into fine crumbs. Pour into a bowl and add the granulated sugar, lemon zest, and salt. Pour the melted butter into the bowl and mix thoroughly with a rubber spatula. Firmly press the crumb mixture into the baking dish in an even layer. Place in the freezer while you make the filling. Step 3. For the filling, beat the heavy cream in a medium bowl with an electric mixer until stiff peaks form. Set aside. Step 4. Beat the cream cheese, vanilla, and lemon zest and juice in a bowl until fluffy and light, 3 to 4 minutes. Add the confectioner's sugar and sour cream. Beat until just combined, making sure there are no lumps. Fold in the whipped cream. Remove the crust from the freezer. Pour the mixture over the crust and spread to an even layer. Place in the refrigerator for at least 4 hours and up to overnight. Step 5. Use the parchment overhang to lift the bars out of the baking dish. When ready to serve, arrange the strawberries on top and sprinkle some lemon zest over the top. Slice into squares and serve chilled. We've come to the end of our program. This has been the Cooking Corner. I'm Alan Lai, and this has been a production of Sight into Sound Radio, Houston, Texas.
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Hello, and welcome to this week's edition of People Magazine. We'll be reading from the publication dated July 20th, 2026. Your reader today is Mary, and the big front page special report from People Magazine is Taylor and Travis inside their fairy tale wedding. All the details. The groom cried. 40 minutes of heartfelt vows. The secret Adam Sandler shared to a happy marriage. Their epic high-low menu. Caviar and chicken nuggets. All the celebrity guests from A to Z. They both wore white. Paul McCartney's rare performance of a Beatles love song. Also, this week's People Magazine front page stories. Will new evidence set Scott Peterson free? Harry's palace showdown. How his UK visit erupted into chaos. Chatter. It's definitely in the back of my head. Wait till September to see. Jordan Chiles on her potential return to the Olympics to People. Hope I made a few proud during my stint. LeBron James on leaving the Los Angeles Lakers after 8 seasons on X. I'm a Beyonce Sun, Lauryn Hill Moon, Missy Elliott Rising, like that's my DNA, Lizzo, to Entertainment Tonight. I'm not looking forward to being called Grandpa. It's not on brand. We need a name. I'm crowdsourcing it. Rob Lowe on the Kelly Clarkson Show. For my mental health, I need to believe. Millie Bobby Brown on If 11 from Stranger Things is Still Alive on The Tonight Show starring Jimmy Fallon. I was just content to be a comedy writer for the rest of my life, so to be on camera was just, like, outrageous. Mindy Kaling on The Office on Good Hang with Amy Poehler. People contents on the cover, Taylor Swift and Travis Kelce, Prince Harry, Scott Peterson. This week's scoop, Jennifer Aniston enjoys her summer with Jim Curtis, Halle Berry talks wedding plans, Miley Cyrus gets her own Barbie doll, Tom Hanks turns 70 and more news, Hilary Duff, after an 11-year break from music, the Lizzie McGuire alum gets candid about returning to the spotlight and touring with her family, saying no to Big Tuck, a Kentucky mom and daughter refused a $26 million offer to sell their farm to make way for an AI data center. Little House on the Prairie, Netflix is reimagining the beloved series for a new generation. Josh Wines, Joseph Carr Jr. named his line of affordable wines after his hardworking dad. Now they're the top-selling wines in America. T.I. and Family, the rapper with his wife Tiny, reflects on his fame and final album. Scott Peterson, could new evidence free the convicted murderer from prison? Star Trek's The Wide World of Sports in Pictures. Argentina's Lionel Messi, pictured left, made a dramatic high jump to avoid goalkeeper Vozinha, pictured center, during the Argentina versus Cape Verde World Cup game in Miami Gardens, Florida on July 3rd. Following impressive performances by both veteran players, Argentina won 3-2. Spanish superstars Javier Bardem, Penelope Cruz, center, and Rosalia showed up to support their home country as Spain defeated Austria 3-0 in L.A. on July 2nd. Florian Balogun, pictured left, with Brandon Michel, returned to the field on July 6th in Seattle after FIFA's reversal of his red card suspension, but the U.S. fell to Belgium 4-1. Wimbledon watch. Naomi Osaka celebrated her victory against Belarus's Arina Sabalenka and her advancement to the Wimbledon quarterfinals in London on July 5th. Serena Williams' brother-in-law, Andre Preti, sister Venus, husband Alexis Ohanian, and children Adria 2 and Olympia 8 cheered her on June 30th, but her singles comeback ended in the first round. Shania rocks. After
Hours after wrapping a 12-night run opening for Harry Styles at Wembley Stadium, Shania Twain surprised the crowd at BST Hyde Park on July 4th and joined Marcus Mumford and Mumford & Sons on stage to sing Man, I Feel Like a Woman. Mother of the groom, Pamela Anderson gained a new daughter-in-law when her son Dylan Jagger Lee left, 28, wed interior designer Paula Bruss, pictured inset, and in a Saint-Tropez wedding on June 26th, Anderson, who shares Dylan and son Brandon Thomas Lee, pictured right, 30, with ex Tommy Lee, told Vogue, "Tears are catching me off guard. Happy tears." Let's get physical. Kiki Palmer was in tip-top form while leading a 45-minute Matt Pilates session tied to her new wellness app, practiced by Palmer at the Essence Festival of Culture in New Orleans on July 3rd. Summer Lovin, love story John F. Kennedy Jr. and Carolyn Bessette star Sarah Pidgeon picnicked in London on June 30th with actor Joe Alwyn weeks after the pair were first seen together on a PDA-filled outing in New York City. Best Tressed, a blonde Michelle Yeoh served up ultra-glam, shoulder-bearing fabulousness at the Schiaparelli Haute Couture Paris Fashion Week show July 6th. Blockbuster Trio, The Odyssey co-stars Tom Holland left, Anne Hathaway center, and Matt Damon Wright, who play the central family in the upcoming Christopher Nolan-directed film, gave one another a hand at a July 5th photo call for the film, which hits theaters on July 17th. Carried Away. Katy Perry took her California Girls video aesthetic to Cardiff, Wales on June 30th during a stretch of summer festival shows across the pond. The pop star got a lift from dancers dressed in campy muscle suits while performing her greatest hits. Climb Every Mountain. Princess Kate Center enjoyed a family photo op with, from left, Mother Carol, husband Prince William, sons Prince Louis, 8, and George, 12, daughter Princess Charlotte, 11, father Michael, and brother James, after she completed the National Three Peaks Challenge in late June to raise funds for the Royal Marsden Cancer Charity. The trek involves hiking up the tallest peaks in Scotland, England, and Wales within 24 hours. Back on track. After postponing two shows because of illness, Lionel Richie brought his Sing a Song All Night Long tour to Little Caesars Arena in Detroit on July 1st. "I'm doing well, and I'm grateful for all of you," the musician wrote in a July 4th Instagram post. A perfect proposal. Peter Herman joined wife Mariska Hargitay on stage for her final Broadway performance of Every Brilliant Thing in New York City on July 5th. Herman made a surprise appearance as Sam, who popped the question to Hargitay's character. Style tracks, animal prints. Leopard and zebra and snakeskin, oh my. Stars are leaning all the way in on fierce patterns. Joy Sunday is pictured in vintage Roberto Cavalli in New York City on June 1st, and hers is a modified leopard print, full-length off-the-shoulder gown. Suki Waterhouse in Marine Serre in New York City on June 29th. Her skirt and jacket are a snakeskin type of look. Carly Kloss is in a zebra skirt in Paris on July 5th. Salma Hayek-Pinault in Gucci in London on June 22nd. That's a leopard print dress. Zoe Deutsch in Moschino in San Francisco on June 18th. Another zebra print. Camila Mendez is pictured in Nili Lotan top in New York City on June 1st. This is a halter top type of blouse, and it's the snakeskin pattern. Nina Dobrev in Carolina Herrera in New York City on June 10th, and it's another leopard print, kind of a black and white bodysuit. Scoop
All the Hollywood news you need to know. Royal rift. Harry's UK return turns into a palace standoff. What was expected to be Prince Harry's return to Britain with Meghan, Duchess of Sussex, and their children has instead become defined by a behind-the-scenes dispute between Buckingham Palace and the Duke of Sussex team, one that has cast doubt on a reunion with King Charles and spotlighted the ongoing tensions between Harry and the royal household. As Harry returned to the UK on July 6th, for engagements marking the one-year countdown to 2027's Invictus Games in Birmingham, conflicting accounts emerged over Charles's offer of royal accommodation after security concerns upended the family's travel plans. Harry, 41, had hoped to bring Meghan, 44, Prince Archie, 7, and Princess Lilibet, 5, to Britain for the first time since 2022, giving his children the chance to spend time with the king. But after learning the family would receive police protection only while on royal property, Harry decided to head to London solo. According to Harry's spokesperson, he spent the last week arranging private security after the Executive Committee for the Protection of Royalty and Public Figures, RAVEC, declined to provide additional police protection. Once those plans were in place, the representative said, Harry formally accepted the King's offer to stay at Buckingham Palace. It is therefore disappointing that the offer has now been withdrawn, the spokesperson added. Buckingham Palace disputes that account. Palace sources maintain that the accommodation offer remained open until the end of the week deadline and that Harry declined the invitation on Saturday morning before accepting it that evening, after staffing arrangements could no longer be made. They add that the expected court ruling in Harry's legal case against Associated Newspapers on July 7th created an additional consideration, as the king's position can't appear to be compromised while litigation involving his son is active. The competing narratives over security and royal accommodation underscore the fragile state of relations between Harry and his father. Despite the public disagreement, Harry's itinerary remains unchanged. He will carry out Invictus-related engagements and charity outings while awaiting the outcome of the case. Although Meghan, Archie, and Lilibet are not expected in London, they could still join Harry elsewhere in Britain, leaving open the possibility of a reunion with King Charles. Aaron Hill with Simon Parry. Inside Jen Aniston's Great Summer with Jim Curtis as they celebrate first anniversary. Jennifer Aniston is making the most of summer with her boyfriend Jim Curtis as the couple enter their second year together. The star, 57, shared a series of Instagram photos on July 1st featuring her travels with the hypnotherapist, 50, and friends Naomi Watts, Billy Crudup, and Jason Bateman. They're having a great summer so far, a source close to Aniston says of the couple's downtime before they return to New York City so she can continue filming the fifth season of Apple TV's The Morning Show. Jen knew this was going to be a busy summer with work, so she's planned small getaways around it, the source says. She wants to make the most of the little breaks between filming. She's been working in New York City and loves it. Jim's with her, and they catch up with friends over dinner in the evenings. First publicly linked in July 2025, Aniston and Curtis recently celebrated their one-year dating anniversary. An insider noted in May, "It's a great partnership and makes Jen very happy." Lizzie Hyman with Pernilla Siedenheim. Also in Scoop, brand new romance. Queer Eye's Camaro Brown and Jussie Smollett are dating. After a decade as one of Queer Eye's Fab Five, Camaro Brown is down to a party of two. The reality star, 45, and musician and Empire alum Jussie Smollett, 44, ended Pride Month on a romantic note as photos surfaced of them packing on the PDA on June 29th in Los Angeles. They held hands while running errands and later went for a hike in Runyon Canyon.
I've met my equal, Brown said the next day on Carlos King's Reality with the King podcast, noting that he is 100% sure Smollett is the one capital O, without mentioning him by name. It's powerful when you meet someone who you feel 100% safe with, 100% secure with, and you can just trust with your heart. I do believe this is going to be my husband. This is going to be my forever person. He added that their special connection grows. We're not taking it slow. We are deep in love. The surprise romance comes just weeks after Smollett called off his engagement to Jabari Redd, whom he proposed to in June 2025. Brown's last significant relationship was with his ex-fiancée, Ian Jordan. They called off their engagement in 2020 after 10 years together. Angel Saunders. Doll debut. Miley Cyrus gets her own Barbie. 1 month after receiving a star on the Hollywood Walk of Fame, Miley Cyrus, 33, is celebrating another milestone, courtesy of Mattel. A Barbie doll in her likeness. Seeing my Barbie for the first time is a dream come true, she said, adding, every detail was purposeful. Kirsten Acuna. Cyrus, pictured in 2025 here, said her Barbie doll represents her entire career. Said that they do have a picture of the Barbie, and she's clad all in black leather, and she's carrying a little microphone. She's got her signature long hair with bangs and glasses. Well, sunglasses. Amanda Bettula is bidding farewell to Summer House. For the first time in nearly 10 years, Amanda Bettula is spending the summer away from Bravo's cameras. A source close to the production of the network's reality series Summer House says Bettula, 34, will not appear in season 11. Her exit follows scrutiny over her relationship with co-star West Wilson, who will also not return. They confirmed they're a couple on March 31st. Wilson, 31, previously dated co-star Sierra Miller

founded Respin Health, which supports women during midlife and menopause. What made you decide to be such a proponent? When I got plummeted into perimenopause, I knew nothing about it. I had a rude awakening. I was in the bowels of hell trying to deal with it. I had been in it for 10 years, and none of my doctors uttered a word about menopause. So, this was a way for me to use my voice for good. I felt like, if I'm feeling this way, I can imagine millions of other women are, too. What excites you most about the new product? I desperately wanted to reclaim my sexuality, my intimacy. I equate Juicy Like a Peach to what Viagra does for men. It allows us to maintain our moisture, to have pain-free sex so that we can feel confident and be spontaneous again. It's changed my sex life. I have my confidence back. Any fun summer plan? We always do a family vacation. My kids, Nala, 18, and Maceo Robert, 12, like to swim. So we're going to go to someplace tropical where we can just be together, play games, and do all kinds of water sports. Have you made any wedding plans? We're always thinking about it. After being married 3 times and having 1 baby-daddy relationship, it's nothing we need to do. But when you find the person that you should have married in the beginning, you want to marry them. We know that we're each other's person. We'll probably wake up one day and go, let's make this happen today. Julie Jordan. By the numbers, Tom Hanks turned 70. America's dad turned 70 on July 9th. 2 Oscars. He won back-to-back Best Actor Awards for 1993's Philadelphia and 1994's Forrest Gump. 300-plus typewriters. The avid collector uses one most days for to-do lists and letter writing. 1 asteroid. Space Rock 12818 Tom Hanks was named after the actor in 1996. $1 billion plus the box office haul of his highest-grossing film, 2019's Toy Story 4. 38 years, married to wife Rita Wilson, 69, they met on the ABC sitcom Bosom Buddies in 1981. More winery legal drama. Angelina Jolie refuses Brad Pitt's request for tax returns. Angelina Jolie and Brad Pitt's 4-year-old legal battle over Chateau Miraval continues. A June 18th court filing from Pitt, 62, asked his ex-wife for financial records dating back to 2017, arguing Jolie, 51, made them relevant to the case by alleging she wanted financial independence and had concluded that she needed to sell her interest in the French winery to achieve it. Jolie refused, arguing that Pitt, whom she reached a divorce settlement with in 2024, inaccurately portrayed her as having claimed financial distress. The issue is not whether Jolie needed the money, Jolie's attorneys contended, in a June 26 filing saying that her allegations are clear that she sought to untangle her financial life from the ex-spouse she was divorcing, Jack Smart. Blake Lively is seeking more than $8 million in legal fees from Justin Baldoni. Blake Lively and Justin Baldoni settled their It Ends With Us legal battle in May, but it's not over yet. After a U.S. district judge ruled that Baldoni, 42, must cover some of her attorney fees, Lively, 38, wants the actor to pay the more than $8 million in costs she incurred between January 2025 when Baldoni filed his $400 million lawsuit against her and her husband Ryan Reynolds for defamation and other claims, and June 2025 when it was dismissed. Thanks to this landmark decision, those considering using a lawsuit as a weapon of intimidation have been put on notice that there are consequences for doing so. Lively's lawyers Michael Gottlieb and Ezra Hudson said in a June 30th statement, a judge has ordered Baldoni and his Wayfarer Studios to respond to Lively's request by July 13th. 1943 to 2026, Indiana Jones actor Michael Byrne dies at 82. The prolific Michael Byrne, known for playing the villainous Colonel Vogel,

0: Michael, in 1989's Indiana Jones and the Last Crusade, died on June 20th at age 82. A cause of death has yet to be announced. Born in London in 1943 to a single mother, Byrne received acting training before joining Laurence Olivier's National Theatre Company in the early 1960s. Working on stage and in bit parts on British TV eventually led to big screen roles, starting with 1972's Henry VIII and His Six Wives. Byrne developed a specialty for historical dramas, from 1976's The Eagle Has Landed to 1995's Braveheart. After facing off against Harrison Ford and Sean Connery in Last Crusade, he stole scenes in the 1997 James Bond film Tomorrow Never Dies, 2002's Gangs of New York, and 2010's Harry Potter and the Deathly Hallows Part 1. In a statement, his rep said Byrne will be remembered as an extraordinary actor whose talent, warmth, and sense of humor touched so many. 1951 to 2026, Village People's Victor Willis dies at 74. Victor Willis, founding member and lead singer of the disco group Village People, died on June 30th, one day before his 75th birthday. The group confirmed his death on Facebook, stating that Willis died of a short but aggressive illness. Willis, who was born in Texas, co-wrote some of Village People's biggest hits of the late 1970s, including Macho Man and In the Navy. He left the group in the 1980s before rejoining in 2017. Although he was critical of Donald Trump and initially asked him to stop using Village People songs at political rallies, he and the group later performed YMCA at an event for his 2025 inauguration. Carly Tagan Dye. Scoop, passages, divorce. Malcolm in the Middle star Frankie Muniz, 40, and Paige Prince Muniz, 33, announced on July 1st that they are divorcing after 6 years of marriage and 10 years together. The pair share son Maz, 5. Country singer John Party, 41, and Summer Party, 37, announced their split on July 3rd after 5 years of marriage. Babies, Age of Attraction co-hosts Nick Vial, 45, and Natalie Joy Vial, 27, welcome twin daughters, Iris Parker and Dove Tomlin, on June 30th. They also share daughter River Rose, 2. Deaths, Jody Baker, an actor whose credits included Gidget and Girl Happy, died on June 22nd of natural causes. He was 92. Karen Grant, former People photo editor and widow of life photographer Alan Grant, who famously photographed Marilyn Monroe, died June 30th at age 85. Time to smile. Father and daughter take off in first flight as co-captains, Dallas. Finn Einemo celebrated Father's Day the best way he could, flying alongside his daughter Hannah on her first official Southwest commercial flight as a pilot. With their family and 150 passengers in tow, they flew from Dallas to New Orleans. "I was so proud," says veteran Southwest pilot Sven, 62. "I know it wasn't easy to get where she is. She worked very hard, and it totally paid off." For Hannah, 24, the goal was always to fly with my dad. Finally getting to do it was surreal and very unforgettable. Meredith Wilshire. Pup named Ronaldo goes viral for soccer skills, Bucks County, Pennsylvania. Forget fetch. A 6-year-old Ronaldo the Chiweeny would rather make the save. Named after the Portuguese soccer star, the pup became an online sensation after a TikTok video of him stopping 8 shots on goal topped 14 million views. Ronaldo, who lives with Candida and Antonio Craveiro, trains with the couple's daughter Stephanie Craveiro Katzman and her husband Sam. Every time someone's foot goes near a soccer ball, Ronaldo springs into action, no matter what he's doing, Stephanie says. He really is always ready to play. Teresa Gertrude. People picks, the buzz on what to watch, read, and listen to this week. Their top pick is Moana. Dwayne Johnson and newcomer Catherine Laga'aya bring a beloved Polynesian-inspired myth to life, movie. In launching a live-action version of Moana, Disney seems to channel Dwayne Johnson's demigod Maui in saying, "You're welcome." The 2016 animated musical's sense of wonder and delight is well intact here, as are the film's most fantastical sequences. Lin-Manuel Miranda's catchy songs, and even Hey Hey, the seafaring rooster, all preserved with few deviations. Johnson reprises his voice role as the rascally Maui with panache, aided by a magnificently luscious wig. For more on Johnson, see page 64. Director Thomas Kail's biggest challenge, casting Moana herself, ends up the remake's biggest success. In her feature film debut, Australian Samoan actress Catherine Laga'aya gives vivid life to the chief fist's to-be, who embarks on a wayfinding quest to restore the heart of the goddess Te Fiti, daring to sail beyond the reef of her island village, Motunui. It's there that this re-envisioned story flexes its creative muscles, rendering Moana's home with kinetic dance and colorful costuming. That depiction of Polynesian culture is as refreshing as the notion of an independent Disney heroine whose journey has nothing to do with Prince Charming. Jack Smart. Moana is rated PG and is in theaters starting July 10th. Disney's best live-action fairy tales. Cinderella, 2015. Lily James plays the mistreated orphan who dazzles Prince Charming, Richard Madden, in this elegant outing. You can find it Disney Plus. Cruella, 2021. The 101 Dalmatians villain origin story led by Emma Stone isn't really a remake, but it is exceptionally entertaining, also Disney Plus. The Little Mermaid, 2023, starring Halle Bailey, the thrilling adventure under the sea earned $560 million plus worldwide. And that's also on Disney Plus. Movie, Gail Daughtry and the Celebrity Sex Pass. Zoe Deutsch's wholesome charm grounds this frisky romp about a Kansas hairdresser whose fiancé sleeps with an A-list actress. Determined to even the score before her wedding, the earnest Gail heads to Hollywood to bed John Hamm. The film's climax is just as ridiculous as you'd expect from a movie with this title. Eric Anderson. Gail Doherty and the Celebrity Sex Pass, rated R, in theaters also July 10th. Evil Dead Burn movie. This 45-year-old horror franchise shows no signs of dying, with one of the most gruesome and wickedly entertaining entries yet. After the death of her husband, Alice Estella Sahela Yacoub seeks solace with his grieving family in their rundown home. But when a demonic force invades the house, all hell breaks loose, forcing Alice into survival mode. Fluid camera work plunges viewers into a relentless chaos that never lets up. Nigel Smith, Evil Dead Burn, rated R, theaters, also July 10th. Album, Madonna, Confessions 2, a follow-up to 2005's landmark Confessions on a Dance Floor, Madonna's Confessions 2 somehow transcends its predecessor's euphoric peaks. It's an epic aural odyssey that celebrates dance music's history and her own iconic career. The self-referential nods are satisfying, never forced, like when she recounts her New York City club origin story on the rapturous standout Danceteria. A true visionary, Madonna delivers her best record in decades with this glorious return. Jeff Nelson. Press play on Danceteria, Love Without Words, and Bazaar with Martin Garrix. 35 years ago, Harrison Ford took a turn for the dramatic. Ford, already beloved as Han Solo and Indiana Jones, stepped into more serious fare with Regarding Henry, which received mixed reviews when it hit theaters on July 12, 1991. Ford's ruthless lawyer Henry gets shot and becomes affectionate, thoughtful, sexier, honest. He even likes puppies, as People's Review put it at the time. Stream it for free on Pluto TV. The Five Star Weekend, a perfectly pretty, though predictable, summer binge series. There's no shortage of cliches in this sun-soaked Ellen Hildebrand adaptation, which sees recently widowed cooking influencer Hollis, Jennifer Garner, gather her closest friends, her stars, Regina Hall, Darcy Carden, and Chloe Sevigny, for a weekend at her picturesque Nantucket home. Hollis has every detail of the getaway planned, but the arrival of a mysterious newcomer, Gigi Gimachan, makes keeping secrets impossible. Sevigny shines the brightest over the uninspiring, but nevertheless enjoyable, 8 episodes. Julia Moore, Five Star Weekend started July 9th on Peacock. On the People app, you can see their list of other hot books becoming cool shows. Docuseries, Murder 101. In a small town in Tennessee, Alex Campbell teaches high school sociology through the investigation of cold cases, and he's making a difference in the quest for justice and in the lives of his students. An inspiring 3-episode watch. Brianne L. Heldman, July 13th, Prime Video, Murder 101. Get ready, Brother is back. Big Brother, Season 28 of the hit reality competition series debuts July 9th, and CBS promises twists galore. Hosted by Julie Chen Mundiz, the new installment will include the show's milestone 1,000th episode and features a time trip theme complete with new challenges inspired by the 80s, 90s, and aughts. And a house decked out with what the network calls a dizzying array of clocks. Live feeds will begin July 10th, Big Brother. They have a Q&A with Keanu Reeves. The actor, 61, stars in Samsung TV Plus's Hooligans, the ARCH Racing Project, a docuseries about his motorcycle company's racing team. Why venture into racing? I love riding motorcycles, telling stories, and being part of something. All of that happened in a beautiful way with Arch Motorcycle. What is a universal theme found in racing motorcycles? Overcoming personal challenges. Emotion, in a weird way, is the one thing we can all share. We all have that in common. An F1 movie came out last year. Is it realistic? What we do is a little more humble, but I could be the team owner. I'll be Javier Bardem. Lizzie Hyman. People picks the best new books. A madcap love story. A modern spin on Greek myths and a family transformed through folklore. Edited by Liz Schumer. Book of the week, Danger Land. From Aaron Singer, S-I-N-G-E-R, Grammatic Comedy. Kurt and Eugenie grew up in the dusty glamour of Las Vegas, where they raised their own families. Kurt's loved Eugenie since childhood, and now that she's back in town and living in the development Kurt owns, he's ready to make his move. But their lives are in shambles. Kurt's in hot water with the neighbors, his daughter is sniffing out family secrets, and Eugenie's shiftless son is pursuing a pro poker career. Buckle up for a fluorescent romp. Ungodly Rich, from Catherine McKee, MCGEE Fantasy. Fans of Greek mythology will adore this modern take on the gods of Mount Olympus. Julia's boyfriend Harry, actually Ares, god of war, introduces her to his billionaire family, uncovering a divine world of mess, scandal, and desire. The cliffhanger ending is begging for a sequel. Country People, from Daniel Mason, M-A-S-O-N, Literary Fiction. When Miles' wife lands a year-long professorship in Vermont, it seems like the perfect chance for their San Francisco-based family to decompress. Instead, all four are swept up in adventures of a wackier sort, and their lives are forever altered. A comedic romp with heart. Gasp-worthy thrillers. The Man, Laura Sims, S-I-M-S. Photography is just a hobby for Judith until her prints reveal the stalker, an engrossing haunting thriller that explores society's reluctance to believe women. Helpless, from Jessica Knoll, K-N-O-L-L. The spice is as hot as the mystery in this engrossing erotic thriller as the tale of Hollywood producer Faye's kidnapping by her college boyfriend rockets toward a shocking twist. Hot Girl Murder Club, Ashley Winstead, W-I-N-S-T-E-A-D. After her sister's death, Scout rises to stardom and collects a coven of fellow icons along the way, but are they really killing bad men? Girl power at its finest. Contributors Kim Hubbard, Mackenzie Jean Philippe, and Robin McKelly. Now on to our big, big, big people cover story. Taylor Swift and Travis Kelce say, I do. Happily ever after. It's anything but a cruel summer for Taylor Swift. The pop princess ties the knot with her NFL Prince Charming in an epic celebration by Rachel DeSantis. On a swelteringly hot summer day in New York City, in a belated couple tied the knot, the glowing bride walked down the aisle to an instrumental version of Taylor Swift's iconic love story and read emotional vows paying tribute to her husband's kind spirit. The groom, beloved for his charismatic and happy-go-lucky personality, wore a white tuxedo and asked a friend of his to officiate the ceremony. It was, by all accounts, a traditional wedding, save for one rather untraditional component. The bride was 14-time Grammy winner Swift herself. Over two decades, the music mogul has skyrocketed from teenage country sensation to pop superstar, to highest-grossing live music artist of all time, thanks to her unparalleled ability to channel her romances and heartbreaks into chart-topping hits. And on July 3rd, she and Kansas City Chiefs tight end Travis Kelce said, I do, at Madison Square Garden before an estimated 1,000 guests, including hundreds of A-list celebrities, friends, and industry tastemakers. Says a guest, they were both beaming the entire night. Though Swift has long been known for having a group of high-profile besties, she and Kelce skipped a customary bridal party. Instead, the singer's brother Austin, 34, served as her man of honor, while Kelce's brother Jason, 38, was his best man. Adam Sandler, a childhood hero and recent co-star of Kelce's, following the athlete's cameo in Happy Gilmore 2, officiated the ceremony, and Kelce and Swift, both 36, exchanged vows they wrote themselves. Sandler's best advice to the newlyweds, keep kissing, according to Chiefs head coach Andy Reid. An insider says the pair spent about 20 minutes each reading their vows and even handed out embroidered handkerchiefs during the ceremony to wipe away any stray tears. The custom tissues were stitched with a TT interlocking heart logo and a line from Swift's 2014 hit Blank Space, a favorite of Kelce's. So, it's gonna be forever. In her vows, which attendee George Stephanopoulos described on Good Morning America as real, vulnerable, serious, and silly, Swift praised Kelce for spending his high school lunch periods sitting with bullied kids and told their friends and family she wished she knew someone like that. When she was in high school, a friend of the couple says, Travis was very emotional during the vows, a second source adds. As expected, the bride wore white, but so did the groom. Swift's ceremony gown, she changed into a second look for the reception, and Kelce's white tux were both created by Christian Dior Haute Couture and designed by the brand's creative director Jonathan Anderson in close collaboration with the couple. She was absolutely glowing and floating around the room, the friend says of Swift, who wore Christian Louboutin heels and Cartier jewelry. I didn't see her stop smiling once. The star-studded Fett was an appropriately grandiose page turn in a love story that could have come straight from one of the romantic songs Swift has made her mark writing. In July 2023, Kelce publicly declared his crush on the singer after catching her Eras tour stop in Kansas City, and after he shared his disappointment at not getting to give her a friendship bracelet featuring his phone number, the powers that be arranged their meet cute. Swift's surprise appearance at a Chiefs game in September 2023 hard-launched their budding romance, and they've been off and running ever since, with Kelce popping the question in August 2025. In their 3 years together, Kelce has become not only the pop star's husband, but her muse, too. Much of her most recent record-shattering album, The Life of a Showgirl, was inspired by their relationship. In the weeks leading up to the wedding, Swift and Kelce hardly let planning slow down their busy life together. In March, Kelce announced that he will return to the Chiefs for a 14th season despite retirement rumors, later calling it a pretty easy decision. Swift, meanwhile, notched her 15th number one single in June with the release of I Knew It, I Knew You off the Toy Story 5 soundtrack, and also became the youngest woman ever inducted into the Songwriters Hall of Fame. She was introduced at the ceremony by Steven Spielberg, who later attended the wedding alongside a who's who of the sports and entertainment worlds. The wedding guest list ran the gamut from actors, Brad Pitt, Emma Stone, Mariska Hargitay, Tom Hanks, and NFL stars, Tom Brady, Rob Gronkowski, Patrick Mahomes, to musicians including Sabrina Carpenter, Miranda Lambert, and members of Swift's band and Eras Tour dancers. Everywhere you looked, there were stars, one more famous than the next. But it wasn't like a typical Hollywood party. Everyone was so down to earth, the friend says. Stars talked to family friends and were gawking just as much about the vibe and saying how happy they were to be there. There was an electric energy in the room. The night before, the pair hosted a more intimate, but nevertheless starry, rehearsal dinner at MSG with about 100 people, including members of their inner circle like Selena Gomez, Lena Dunham, and Jack Antonoff. As the couple prepared for their big day, so did New York City, a place that's long been special to Swift, who owns an apartment in the Tribeca neighborhood. Dozens of vendors and staffers were seen heading in and out of MSG in the days leading up to the wedding as they worked around the clock to prep the venue. The insider says the arena stadium seating was draped with white chair covers and ferns and trees were brought in to create a forest feel. Revamping the garden into, well, a garden was likely no small feat, says celebrity event designer Edward Perotti, calling the transformation a Herculean effort. Perotti, who has created events for stars like Ariana Grande and Nick Jonas, estimates the cost of renting the venue at $1 million per day and puts the total wedding price tag somewhere in the ballpark of $35 million to $50 million. Though one of the world's most famous arenas seemed like an unlikely choice for the couple, a third source says Swift and Kelce leaned into how epic and unexpected it was, noting that the privacy allowed by the venue, by way of underground tunnels and impenetrable walls, was ideal to keep paparazzi at bay. To further keep the celebration under wraps, sources say, invitations were kept vague, and guests were given glass cases with individual keys to lock their phones away. On the wedding day, guests began making their glamorous arrivals around 3:30 p.m. Some, like Hugh Grant, ditched the heavily backed-up traffic and walked and entered a hall filled with childhood photos of the bride and groom, followed by the couple's favorite photos documenting their romance. And once they were pronounced husband and wife, Swift's mom, Andrea, invited everyone into a reception room, where a stage was set up for performances later in the night from Stevie Nicks and Paul McCartney, who sang the Beatles classic, I Want to Hold Your Hand, according to the insider. Guests enjoyed bites from a number of stations that featured Italian food like pasta in a Parmesan wheel, sushi, steak, burgers and fries, and seafood. And, of course, there were bars everywhere, says the insider. Kelsey's pro athlete, so what's a wedding without a little competitive spirit? The party featured a number of games for guests to play, and winners received tickets to be put toward a raffle. Items up for grabs included a designer bag and a 1970 Chevrolet Chevelle, the same car that Kelsey drove Swift off into the sunset in after her first Chiefs game in September 2023. Despite the large number of guests, the newlyweds took the time to talk to everyone they could. She kept thanking everyone for being there, the friend adds. Donna Kelsey, mother of the groom, described the day as magical in a July 5th interview, while director Joseph Kahn, who has helmed videos for Swift including Bad Blood and Look What You Made Me Do, wrote on Instagram that the day was so much funnier and more emotional than expected. He also joked that literally everyone was there, making the starry spectacle something of a Met Gala 2.0, but with an even more exclusive guest list. The blocks outside MSG served as a headquarters of sorts for those who didn't snag a coveted invite. Swifties gathered outside throughout the day and into the night, braving temperatures of up to 100 degrees Fahrenheit amid a stifling heat wave as they tried to catch a glimpse of the festivities alongside throngs of news crews and photographers. Then, at 7:22 p.m., large screens outside the venue flashed, "Just and T married," and a rep for Swift confirmed their reunion minutes later to People. "The ceremony joined both families together," read the statement. Swift has long been known for leaving her fans Easter eggs, and it seemed Mother Nature was in on the game for the wedding day. Just as Swift sings about dancing through the lightning strikes and coming out on the other side to a crystalline sky in her Kelsey-inspired hit, Opalite, a torrential downpour began shortly after the couple said, "I do," only for the storm to give way to a rainbow that stretched over the city's skyline. The Empire State Building even got in on the fun, changing its lights to serve as the stars, something blue. For the fans who have followed Swift's personal life for the past 20 years, her relationship with Kelsey has evolved into her most public era yet. For years, fans relied on the star's lyrics for insight into her romantic highs and lows. But with Kelsey, their romance unfolded on the Eras Tour in plain sight. She said at the iHeartRadio Music Awards in March that the athlete makes her feel happy and confident and free every single day. And during a surprise appearance on his New Heights podcast last August, filmed the same day that he popped the question, the couple's chemistry was on full display. "He's just my favorite person I've ever met," she said on The Tonight Show last fall. "The fact that this is the person that I get to hang out with every day forever, that's the whole thing of it." With their nuptials in the rear view, Swift and Kelsey are expected to attend NFL star Juju Smith-Schuster's wedding in California July 11th. They're really excited to enjoy a few weeks of newlywed life before football season gets going again, says another insider close to the couple. And as Kelsey gears up to head to Chiefs training camp on July 28th, perhaps Swift has some fond new memories on which to draw for a new love song, or two, as he eyes another Super Bowl win. "All of us close to her know how long she's wanted her happily ever after, and Travis is absolutely her Prince Charming," the friend says. "It was just the perfect celebration for their fairy tale love story." This is a photo montage of their star-studded guest list. Swift and Kelsey fully embraced the "go big or go home" mantra when it came to crafting the guest list. The singer, who previously told talk show host Graham Norton she'd be inviting anyone I've ever talked to, and the athlete's RSVPs included actors, musicians, friends, colleagues, and more. Selena Gomez, a longtime friend of Swift's, posed with husband Benny Blanco. Bradley Cooper, who was dating Swift's BFF Gigi Hadid, made a splash. Dakota Johnson smiled in a black Valentino halter dress. Zoe Kravitz got glam for the occasion in a gold, silver, and black mesh dress. Donald Glover was photographed late night after the wedding. Gigi Hadid sparkled in a pink Biederhofer dress. Jessica Alba attended with boyfriend Danny Ramirez. Reese Witherspoon waved after the main event. Chiefs quarterback Patrick Mahomes and wife Brittany looked chic. Laura Dern, Noah Baumbach, and Greta Gerwig made a terrific trio. Jennifer Lopez wore an all-black Bach Mai gown. Brad Paisley and wife Kimberly Williams Paisley double-dated with Seth Meyers and his wife Alexi Esch. Lena Dunham showed off her Christian Cohen look. Maren Morris and Kelsey Ballerini represented the country cohort. Ed Sheeran and wife Cherry stepped out the day before their 11th dating anniversary. Carly Kloss was a vision in gold. Hugh Grant and wife Anna Eberstein were among the later arrivals. Icons reporting for duty. A slew of high-profile celebrity appearances helped Swift and Kelsey make their wedding a night to remember. Paul McCartney and Stevie Nicks, pictured below, performed, as did officiant Adam Sandler, pictured above, who sang an original song for the couple. It was emotional, a source says of Sandler's ditty. A $26 million wedding week donation, after asking guests to refrain from bringing presents, according to Kelsey's NFL pal George Kittle, the couple shared some gifts of their own. On July 2nd, Swift's rep revealed that they had donated $26 million to charities close to their hearts, including food banks, children's hospitals, animal welfare groups, and education nonprofits like Dolly Parton's Imagination Library. Quipped Parton in a thank you video, "It's evident that you too have made a giving back a key part of your lives. So hey, when you have your firstborn, can I have it? Because that is going to be one special baby." Their love story in lyrics, Karma. It was a switch-up heard round the world when Swift tweaked a line in 2022's song's bridge to "Karma is the guy on the Chiefs coming straight home to me" during the first Eras tour show Kelsey attended after they started dating. "So, high school. You know how to ball. I know, Aristotle." Instantly became a fan-favorite lyric with the release of this Tortured Poets Department highlight about the giddiness that accompanies blossoming romance. The Alchemy. Swift kept the football references coming on this TTPD track. "Where's the trophy? He just comes running over to me." The Fate of Ophelia. Ophelia drowned after descending into madness in Hamlet, but with Kelsey by her side, Swift avoided the same ending. "You saved my heart from the fate of Ophelia," she sings on the Life of a Showgirl opener. Opalite. Inspired by Kelsey's opal birthstone, Swift uses the man-made gem as a metaphor for creating her own happiness. "You were dancing through the lightning strikes, sleepless in the onyx night, but now the sky is opalite." Wood. "The curse on me was broken by your magic wand. Seems to be that you and me, we make our own luck." Swift sings on this cheeky, innuendo-laden ode to Kelsey's manhood. And moving on from superstitions after finding real love. Wish list. The S's are dollar signs. "Who needs yachts and designer duds when you found the one?" Swift sings about how a couple kids and a driveway with a basketball hoop are her priorities, proving love is priceless. That wraps it up for the reading of People magazine for today. Your reader has been Mary.
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I'm Kelly Pyle, your Sun Sounds of Arizona volunteer broadcaster. 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A few of the articles that I'll share today include Rosie's Back, The Postpartum Fix No One Talks About, and Why Modern Life Feels Like a Panic Attack in Slow Motion. Rosie's Back. After moving to Ireland in 2025, the comic with the common touch returns with an intimate one-woman show about family, the one she came from and the one she raised, by Liz McNeil, photographs by Allison Michael Orenstein. This is a People Magazine exclusive. The last time Rosie O'Donnell saw her mother, she was on the green couch in the good living room where we were never allowed to go, the star recalls. I was learning how to look up words in the dictionary, and she asked me to look up beautiful. She was so moved, and I was so happy that I leaned in close, and I hurt her. She winced in pain and said, "Be careful, Roseanne." "I have not always been careful in my life," adds O'Donnell, "but what she taught me stayed with me, which is to endure, to make people laugh, and to lead with love." 3 days later, Roseanne O'Donnell died of breast cancer at 39. "The defining moment of my life," says O'Donnell, 64, her namesake. But it wasn't until she moved to Ireland in January 2025 that the mom of five, Parker, 31, Chelsea, 28, Blake, 26, Vivian, 23, and Clay, 13, started writing about Roseanne and her own experience being a mother while being motherless. Intimate stories that have since turned into her new one-woman show, Common Knowledge, which opens at New York City's Daryl Roth Theater on July 22nd. Happily back in the city with Clay, who is autistic and non-binary, for the summer, O'Donnell is overjoyed to be closer to her newest grandchild, Blake's four-month-old son, Anthony. She also recently visited her daughter, Chelsea, now sober, who's serving an 18-month sentence for drug possession, and says, "There's finally hope on the horizon." Candid, unfiltered, and still obsessed with Barbara Streisand, O'Donnell runs into pals wherever she goes, including during her People photo shoot on the streets of New York. "Hey, Rosie," says a passerby. "Hey, Frankie, how are you?" she says. Turns out it's her friend, Frankie Grande, singer Ariana Grande's brother, and the star of Broadway's hit musical, Titanic. From her TikTok rambles on everything from politics to parenting to her recent facelift to her upcoming guest host spot for Jimmy Kimmel Live, O'Donnell's enjoying being back in the spotlight. It's funny to be re-famous at 64. What was the biggest surprise about Ireland? The peace that I feel there. It's not a celebrity-obsessed culture. When people see me, they don't say, "Could I have your picture?" They say, "Welcome, Rosie." Everywhere I looked, I saw people who looked like my family. 90-year-old women in the supermarket. If my mom lived, that would have been her. And I started writing about her
and being a mother while being motherless. How have you coped with the grief over the years? There are two dividing lines in my life. My mother's death on March 17, 1973, and the birth of my first son, Parker, on June 14, 1995. It was difficult to not have a mom when you get your period and you need a bra. My best friend Jackie's mother, Bernice, got me my first training bra. I don't think you ever get over it. But hearing your child call you mama the first time, and now watching my 26-year-old son hold his baby, really did heal many of my maternal wounds. What does being a mom mean to you? People sometimes say, "That's so great that you adopted. You saved those kids." And I say, "Those kids saved me. Each kid was like a floaty, and I was staying afloat because of my desire to give them a loving family that said, 'I love you,' which was never said in my house. Every time I hang up the phone, I say, 'I love you,' and my kids say, 'Yeah, Mom, you've told us.'" What have you learned from parenting an autistic child? Clay's vulnerability has forced me to be more connected and attached, and for us to be close in a way that I hadn't been with my other kids. Autism is so miraculously curious. Clay understands very big concepts for a kid who's only 13. They said to me once, "Do you realize that Cleopatra lived closer to the invention of the iPhone than she did to the completion of the pyramids of Giza?" Common knowledge. Hence the name of my show. I went into the bathroom and Googled that, and it's true. What about your older kids? I love the fact that my kids still need me. My son Blake said, "Mommy, I want you to move back to be around my baby." And that really hit home. The joy that I feel being around him and this newborn, I don't have the words for it. How are things with Chelsea these days? She's sober, and that changed everything. She ran away at 17 to her birth mother and to a very drug-addled community in Wisconsin. I recently visited her in prison, which was overwhelmingly emotional, but I saw the kid that I used to know. She calls every day and we talk. You've lost nearly 60 pounds with the GLP-1. Mounjaro changed my life. I couldn't even pronounce it at first. I started 3 years ago when I was diagnosed with type 2 diabetes. I was stunned at how it quieted the food noise. I've had trouble with my weight my whole life. I know the shame and humiliation dealt to people who are overweight. My kids would come home from trick-or-treating with pillowcases full of candy and hide it. Smart children. I'd wake up at 3 in the morning and go, "There's a Nestle's Crunch Bar somewhere." I couldn't help myself. How has the weight loss changed your life? It's very strange to just buy a pair of jeans that fit. When I would do late night, my biggest concern wasn't my set. It was, did I look fat? On League of Their Own, director Penny Marshall didn't help by saying, "Rosie, I want you to lose 20 pounds. I'm like, "You think I carry it around for fun, Penny?" When I look back, I go, "God, I wish I could have enjoyed the size I was." I'm now at that same weight, but I feel much healthier, more powerful in my own physicality.
You also decided to have a deep, plain facelift. I lost so much weight that I had a lot of excess skin here, pointing to her chin, and it made me look sad. People in Ireland said, "Rosie, are you all right, love?" I'm like, "It's my face. I actually feel happy here." I didn't want my face to be frozen. I had to wrestle with myself because, as a feminist, I always felt this is the male gaze and not anything I believe in. Clay said, "Mommy, girls look up to you. What does your legacy stand for if you do this?" I changed my mind for 6 months and then decided the real power of feminism is to decide what we want to do with our bodies and when. You've been refreshingly open about it. I didn't make it public until everyone started saying, "You look so much better. What are you doing?" I didn't want to be one of these people who says, "Oh, nothing. So why do I look like this? $90,000. I was worried about the cost. I don't like to waste money. I would never spend that on a car. And Clay didn't notice? Still hasn't. I hope they don't pick up People magazine, but you never know. Thoughts on life at 64? It's glorious. When you're 40 or 30, you're worried all the time. Am I doing it right? Now, I don't really care. It used to be when our president would say things about me, it would be like, whoa. If you had written this as a movie, a stand-up comic makes fun of a reality show host, and he ends up being the president, and then he doesn't shut up about her for 20 years, it would be unbelievable. The fact that it's my life is very trippy. You and Madonna are still super close friends. We text, and I go to her house, and we talk about the kids. She ran a very tight ship. I had a very not tight ship. Her kids Lola and Rocco would come over for a play date, and I'd give them an ice pop, turn on the cartoons. I'd never met another woman whose mother died, and they're named after the mother. When you go to the gravesite, you see your name on the tombstone. When we met, it was the first thing I said. My mom died when I was young, and I was named after her too. It's like we became sisters at that moment. Are you in a romantic relationship or interested? I am interested. Now that Clay's 13 and I'm in a good place, I would like to be in love again. But I'm one of those people. I think everyone just wants to be friends. If you don't have a sign that says, "I'm trying to date you," I totally don't get it. I have to turn that part of my body or my brain on. You and Clay clearly have a special connection. We were out and there was a child crying and a mother comforting him. I don't know if the child had autism, but I thought it was a possibility. I started to cry, and Clay grabbed my hand. When we got home, Clay said, "You know what I noticed since we got to Ireland? You're softer now." I said, "Thank you for noticing. I love you very much." And then Clay rolls their eyes like all my kids do. "Yeah, I know, Mom." My show is a love letter to Clay as well, even though when I'm rehearsing, they will say, "I never said that. That's an exaggeration." I always say, "Do you want to come see it?" And Clay responds, "It is one-sided, and not only your opinion matters, Mommy." I'm like, "You're damn right. I can't wait till you write your own show." Rosie's Family Album.
Lasting Love. It's over 50 years, and I still miss her, says O'Donnell of Mom Roseanne. A Kid at Heart. Rosie, with her four oldest children, Parker, Chelsea, Vivian, and Blake, in Miami in 2003. Next Gen. He's a little nugget, says O'Donnell of grandson Anthony, with son Blake, his wife Teresa, and Clay Center in April. Making 'em Laugh. Star Search. After O'Donnell won for comedy on the talent competition program in 1984 and launched her stand-up career, she returned for a 1987 special. A League of Their Own. The 1992 film is her favorite, she says, because we got to play baseball and I met some lifelong friends, including Madonna. The Rosie O'Donnell Show. She hosted her talk show from 1996 to 2002 and earned the nickname the Queen of Nice for her friendly banter. The View. With Barbara Walters, Joy Behar, and Elizabeth Hasselbeck in 1997, she and Hasselbeck got along until the end. Then it blew up on national TV. This has been a People Magazine exclusive. Rosie's Back. The Evolution of Emmy Rossum. The actress opens up about embracing darker roles and raising her kids in New York City. By Brianne Tracy from People Magazine. Emmy Rossum will turn 40 on September 12th, and rather than seeing it as an end of an era, she's looking at it as the start of a new one. I think the great thing about getting older is you don't have to be the ingenue anymore, says the actress and mom of two. Parts get a lot juicier, a lot darker, and that's really where I feel I thrive. The Evolution is on full display in Rossum's new Hulu crime drama, Furious. She stars as Alice, an FBI agent with a traumatic past, tracking down a female serial killer. Best known for playing the flawed but fiercely loyal Fiona Gallagher on the Showtime dramedy Shameless, Rossum has always gravitated toward imperfect heroines. I'm interested in people that exist in a more

And she says, I have to be really obsessed with something to want to be away from them. Following her exit from Shameless in 2019, 3 years after she successfully won equal pay with co-star William H. Macy, Rossum shifted her focus to her own production company, Composition 8, to take greater control of her career. Although some still assume she left the series, which went on for 2 more seasons, to start a family, she doesn't dwell on this speculation. I think it's important to keep your head down, stay focused, and have fun, says Rossum, who became a star at 17 with roles in movies like The Day After Tomorrow and The Phantom of the Opera. You know what you're building. Other people don't have to. Now living back in her hometown of New York City, Rossum says her everyday routines with her husband, whom she met while making the 2014 Comet, and their kids, whose names remain private, keep her grounded. I ride public transportation and eat at all the places I did when I was a kid, she says. I get to see my mom and be a mom. She and Esmael use cards called the Fair Play Deck to help delegate household and parenting responsibilities. Right now, Sam's got middle-of-the-night care. My son was up 4 times last night, and he got up every time to make sure he had what he needed. He's just very, very kind. Her own childhood looked different. Raised by her single mother, Cheryl, a photographer, Rossum met her father, who split from her mom before Rossum was born, for the first time at age 4, seeing him once more at 8, and not again until her 20s. Watching my husband with my kids, especially my daughter, is amazing, she says. I get to watch her get something that I didn't have. As 40 approaches, Rossum is looking forward to celebrating with a murder mystery scavenger hunt. Professionally, she wants to continue writing and making things while keeping space for surprises. I'm excited to not know what's coming. Growing up on screen, The Day After Tomorrow. She was just 17 when the 2004 thriller premiered, with her and love interest Jake Gyllenhaal struggling to survive a global ice age. The Phantom of the Opera. It felt like a dream, she says, of getting to play Christine opposite Gerard Butler's Phantom in 2004. Shameless. Rossum definitely felt emboldened by playing Fiona from 2011 to 2019. Furious. To prep for her new show, Rossum shadowed FBI agents and gained 10 pounds of muscle by weight training and eating a lot of beef sticks. Stars aligned. Rossum describes husband Esmael as an honest, funny, bright, and hardworking Virgo. The Brother P. Touch label maker gets used a lot. This has been The Evolution of Emmy Rossum from People Magazine. The postpartum fix no one talks about. Take a closer look at pelvic floor therapy with a mom who's been there. Find out what it actually involves, why so many symptoms get dismissed, and how treatment can make life normal again. From Women's Health Magazine. You've probably heard at some point that pregnancy and childbirth affect your pelvic floor. It's mentioned almost casually,
lumped in with stretch marks and

0: swollen ankles. What no one really conveys is the real scale of it, how much the stress on these muscles can affect your day-to-day life long after you deliver. Even I, a health journalist and pre- and postnatal certified trainer, did not appreciate how much those muscles would be begging for help postpartum. I had a C-section delivery, so I assumed I wouldn't need to worry. Spoiler alert, I did, in fact, still need pelvic floor physical therapy postpartum. Most people don't think about their pelvic floor until it forces them to, says Carrie Pagliano, DPT. Leakage, pain, pressure, those are the entry points. Almost a year after my first baby was born, I found myself at the first pelvic floor physical therapy session. I had pain with sex and urine leakage if I sneezed, jumped, or laughed. But I brushed those things off as my new norm. The therapy was almost instantly helpful, so much so that I went back after my second baby before I even started having symptoms. Your first pelvic floor PT appointment will be an assessment. Your therapist will ask questions and examine you to understand what's going on. They may take a look at your back and hips, check your movement patterns, and assess how you breathe. An internal assessment is also typical early on, where a therapist places one or two fingers inside your vagina with your consent to assess the strength and coordination of your pelvic floor muscles. The reality is that, by some estimates, up to a third of women in the U.S. will experience a pelvic floor disorder. Pregnancy and childbirth are top contributors. Generally, pelvic floor physical therapy addresses muscles, nerves, connective tissues, how you breathe, posture, and movement patterns, says Julianne Lane, DPT. My bottom line, your pelvic floor isn't something you have to just deal with. Feeling strong, supported, and symptom-free shouldn't be some pleasant surprise. It should be our expectation. From Amy Maturana Windurl. 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This is from Real Simple. Number 1, change up your ceiling fans. Set them to run counterclockwise during the summer, he says. This will push cool air downward. There's usually a small switch on the motor housing. Find it and flip it when the fan is turned off. Number 2, re-caulk showers and bathtubs. Summer is actually the best time to replace caulking, according to Lane. Warm temps help it bond better and allow you to seal gaps at their true size. Number 3, clean your washing machine. Over time, the machine collects residue from detergent and dirt and can get moldy from excess moisture. To correct both, run a cycle with a cleaning tablet, like Afresh or Active, but without laundry. Then wipe the gaskets, dispensers, and drum with a rag dampened with diluted vinegar, Lane says. Number 4, wash all the pillows. You really should do this at least 3 times a year. They absorb sweat, oils, and allergens that pillowcases don't catch, he says. Check the care tag for instructions. And Lane offers his pro tip, wash two pillows at a time to keep the washing machine drum balanced. Do some easy weeding, number five. Carefully pour boiling water on weeds in cracks for a fast, natural kill, Lane says. Focus on driveways, patios, and walkways, avoiding lawns and gardens. Number six, prep for summer vacay. If you're going away for a weekend or longer, Lane says to turn off the main water valve, set lights on timers, and adjust the thermostat. The ideal temp to balance humidity control without blowing your energy budget is 78 degrees, he adds. You've been listening to Get It Done Summer Chores from Real Simple Magazine. William Shatner and daughter Melanie, finding new joy after cancer. After both surviving shocking stage 4 diagnoses, the father-daughter duo are savoring every moment together. By Melody Chu, photographs by Jeff Lipsky. This is a People magazine exclusive. 2 years ago, in the middle of the night, William Shatner's daughter, Melanie Shatner Gretsch, really needed her dad. Deep in chemotherapy at the time for stage 4 breast cancer, I was having a moment and was hysterical, recalls Melanie. I called you and said, I think I'm dying. 15 minutes later, Shatner was standing in her driveway, reminding her of her resilience. He gave me what I think of ever since I was a little girl, as a daddy bear hug, she says. He said, this is going to be a blip in your life. You're going to get through this, and it'll be a memory. Sitting next to Melanie, 62, in the sun-soaked sitting room of her Los Angeles area home, Shatner, 95, is sharp, funny, and fiercely proud of his youngest daughter. He's also dad to her sisters, Leslie, 67, and Elizabeth, 65, with their late mom, actress Gloria Rand. We're a very together family, he emphasizes. We're bonded by all kinds of difficulties that we've overcome. It's been an especially trying few years for the Shatners. Just as Melanie was visualizing the finish line for her cancer treatment, the family was dealt another blow in June 2023 when Shatner was diagnosed with stage 4 malignant melanoma that had spread to his lungs and brain. I remember vividly thinking, I don't have the strength to take care of myself and lose my father at the same time, says Melanie. But Shatner was unshakable. They said, you got cancer. If you came in later, you would have been dead. See, that's my life, he says. I think the universe is taking care of me. It's a mantra the Montreal-born screen icon has wielded all his life. As he amassed a legion of Trekkies with his role as Captain James T. Kirk in the Star Trek franchise, Shatner steamrolled through any setbacks from grieving for his own dad when he was in his 30s to navigating multiple divorces. Today, he and Melanie are both cancer-free, and surviving their health crises has brought everything into sharp focus. I'm thinking of the miracle of a hummingbird and of my dog taking a ball and my children, he says, of finding gratitude in things both big and small. I'm aware of the magic of it all. It's an outlook that Melanie, who grew up with anxious tendencies, has also learned to embrace. On July 29th, the father-daughter duo are launching a new podcast series titled No Time But Now, on which they interview health experts and other survivors. It's easy for us in this lovely home to say, make your life meaningful. It's much more difficult to be poverty-stricken and wonder how you're going to get through it. I've been there, says Shatner. But it's also possible to endure that and be aware of the beauty around you. Adds Melanie, overcoming cancer changed my life. I'm not so afraid anymore, and there's so much freedom and joy. Melanie discovered the lump on her breast by chance in July 2022. I woke up in the middle of the night and my finger moved up right beneath my breast. I felt a little bump and I thought, it's just a bug bite, she says. Though she had had a clear mammogram 5 months earlier, she went in for an imaging appointment the next day. The technician initially found nothing concerning, but something pushed me back and said, no, have her recheck it. She put the wand exactly where I put my finger and under her breath said, now I would have missed that. Testing confirmed she had HER2 positive breast cancer that had spread to lymph nodes in her chest. A mom to two daughters with her husband, actor Joel Gretsch, she was very conscious of the importance of her life for herself and for her family, Shatner recalls. I was devastated. When she expressed concern about the enormous cost of cancer treatment, he wouldn't hear of it. You said to me, I do not want you to worry, just send me the bill, she said. Then you made me laugh so hard when I was still going to the doctor a year later. You said, you've got to get well. We're going to be in the poorhouse. Over the next year and a half, Melanie underwent multiple rounds of chemo with HER2 targeted therapies, a double mastectomy, she chose to skip reconstruction surgery, and 30 radiation therapy treatments. Chemo was the most physically draining, and the radiation I found so emotionally draining, she said. As she was in the final stretch of her treatment, a lump on her dad's cheek sparked concern. I went to the family doctor, and he said, it's your salivary gland, it's blocked. Just massage it, says Shatner. The mass continued to grow, and a month later, he asked a plastic surgeon friend for his opinion. He placed his hands on my cheek, and he said with love in his voice, you better get this out. Shatner underwent surgery to remove the tumor on his face, which was followed by 2 years of immunotherapy to target the cancer in his lungs and brain. Through it all, he wouldn't stop his life. He kept working and moving forward, says Melanie. Whenever he was home, Joel and I would bring dinner to him and watch movies. Just always made sure that he's not alone. By late 2024, both were declared cancer-free. It was the third time in my life I had heard him cry, Melanie said, of telling her dad she was healthy again. They found new purpose and passion. Melanie was recently a keynote speaker at Susan G. Komen's More Than Pink Walk, and Shatner has 2 books and 2 records, including a metal album, all coming by early 2027. I'm healthier now than I've been in years. The brain is like a muscle. It feeds on activity, he says. Most important, they're pouring as much time as possible into family. Sundays used to be 3 and me. Now there's more than 15, Shatner says, with 5 grandkids and 2 great-grandkids, now joining him and his daughters for weekly dinners. Adds Melanie, he really is the patriarch. We say the big kahuna. Both are cognizant of their mortality. Says Melanie, turning to her dad, I do think you're going to outlive me, but I have always thought if you go first, then I won't be afraid because you'll be the one to be there for me when I go. Quip Shatner, it's a huge responsibility. After a long and full life, he isn't looking for more accolades. Statues are torn down at some point, he says. Legacy is doing good deeds and helping other people. That reverberates for the end of time. A tight-knit family. After Shatner and Rand divorced in 1969, I was intent on keeping my family together as much as possible, he says. Shatner took his daughters on adventurous outings and offered them what he calls a different kind of ordinary family life. Melanie has fond memories of going horseback riding and visiting a little amusement park every Sunday with her dad. Special bond. My dad has always been my favorite person, says Melanie. Proud girl dad. The three girls are so sensational, says Shatner with his daughters, Leslie, Melanie, and Elizabeth. An amazing patriarch. We vote on where we're going, says Shatner, about family, annual family getaways. His iconic roles. The Twilight Zone, 1963. After earning Broadway acclaim and moving to LA to pursue TV, Shatner landed a part as a man terrorized by a gremlin on a plane. Star Trek, 1966 to 1994. There's no question it brought me to the popularity position, says Shatner, who played Captain Kirk on the original TV show and in 7 feature films. T.J. Hooker, starring as the title police sergeant, I enjoyed the kick of driving fast cars, says Shatner, with co-stars Adrian Zmed, Richard Hurd, and Heather Locklear. The Practice, 2004. Starring as eccentric lawyer Denny Crane opposite James Spader was like a tennis game, Shatner says. You hit the ball, you hit the ball. It's fun. Boston Legal. Boston Legal, 2004 to 2008. Shatner reunited with lifelong pal Locklear, I just saw her this weekend, and earned a 2nd Emmy on the critically acclaimed Practice spinoff. The Remarkable Recovery. We got the perfect daughters for her cancer and my cancer, emphasizes Shatner. 20 years ago, the average survival for those with his diagnosis was 6 to 8 months, says Dr. Omid Hamid, the chief of immuno-oncology at the Angeles Clinic and Research Institute, who helped develop the immunotherapies used to eradicate Shatner's tumors. Dr. Carly Thompson, a breast surgeon who worked at UCLA Health on Melanie's care team, says groundbreaking treatments have changed the game for her formerly often incurable type of metastatic cancer. early detection screenings available for breast, lung, prostate, colorectal, and cervical cancer can be life-saving. Says Dr. Thompson, Melanie has angels on her side, and an important part of her message is she listened to them. Melanie found comfort in her dog, Blue, as she went through cancer treatment in 2022 and 2023. Shatner appeared at the SXSW Film and TV Festival in March 2023, 4 months before his tumor removal surgery. You have been listening to a People Magazine exclusive, William Shatner and Daughter Melanie, Finding New Joy After Cancer. Why Modern Life Feels Like a Panic Attack in Slow Motion. We've created a world of unprecedented comfort and connection, but our brains haven't had time to catch up. Understanding that mismatch may be the first step toward feeling better. By David M.L. Rabin, M.D., Ph.D., published June 22, 2026, from Oprah Daily. Take a moment to realize how incredible our lives are right now. Back just 30 years ago, if I wanted to order my dad his favorite Italian almond cookies that aren't available in the U.S. for his birthday, I would have to go to every Italian importer I could find to get a private hookup that could take weeks. Today, I can open an app on my smartphone, and in 4 clicks, my pops has his almond cookies with his coffee 2 days later. And that's not all you can do with your smartphone. You can wake up late to your phone alarm, realizing you've slept through your early morning flight because you were out late enjoying yourself the night before. Purchase a new plane ticket in a foreign city where you don't speak the language, and order coffee and breakfast to the door of your rental apartment while you request a late checkout from your Airbnb host. Then you can call a taxi right to your door within minutes, the cab ride being just enough time to ask your AI to proofread your 30-page proposal for typos so you can submit it to your boss in time for a critical deadline. With the Wi-Fi on the plane, you can upload all your Instagram and TikTok content to pay your bills, reschedule your rental car at your destination, make your dinner reservations, and tuck yourself in for the rest of the flight with sleepy music and soothing vibes to make sure you're well-rested in your new time zone. That's just a few examples, let alone cars and planes and smartphones themselves, and the astounding effort and millions of people it took to discover the centuries of science needed to build them. It's simply stunning how much work and human collaboration across millions of people over the years were required to buy a car, to build a car, and to give us all a hope of having one someday. Yet, despite the extraordinary level of convenience and comfort for which our forefathers and foremothers fought tooth and nail so that all future generations could have easier lives, we now find ourselves in this current generation on the brink of not only losing it all, but of complete self-annihilation of our species, i.e., by creating conditions whereby the Earth is no longer hospitable for human life. Did we become so comfortable that we forgot certain critically important parts about being human beings? What happened to collaboration itself, play, empathy, and connection? The components of which greatness is built. The very stuff that helped us to finally achieve the tremendous victory of becoming the most comfortable generation in human history. Was too much convenience toxic to the human brain? I had to find out for myself. But one thing I did know for certain, if one of us doesn't figure this out quickly, we're in for a very uncomfortable ride, to say the least. Hunter S. Thompson once wrote, "Buy the ticket, take the ride." What he didn't say is that the ride is now on subscription, auto-renewing monthly. The new madness is sanity itself, or at least its imitation. Everyone's so busy appearing balanced that they've forgotten what balance feels like. They meditate to perform calmness. They journal to prove self-awareness. They microdose to make their anxiety more productive. You start to realize that what we call mental health and wellness have become a social performance, an algorithmic dance between public neuroses and private collapse. Our institutions reward dysregulation. Our technologies monetize attention. And our culture celebrates exhaustion as a kind of sacrament. I see it clinically every day. Most of the patients who come to me aren't looking for truth. They're looking for relief from the absurdity of pretending to have it all together. What they really need, though most don't know it, is permission to stop running, to feel their bodies again, to remember that peace isn't a prize at the end of the productivity marathon. It's the default state beneath the noise. We've medicalized discomfort and industrialized distraction. The tobacco companies sell nicotine. The pharmaceutical companies sell serotonin. The tech companies sell dopamine. The spiritual influencers sell oxytocin. In between them all is the human animal sweating, scrolling, and wondering why life feels like a panic attack in slow motion. When I look at the data, not the wearable kind, but the deep, biological kind, the problem is clear. We're overstimulated primates with undernourished nervous systems. Our ancestors faced tigers. We face email. Same amygdala, different jungle. Fear is supposed to keep us alive. In this current version of real life, it's keeping us from living. This is the human zoo. A place where ancient biology is trying its very best inside a world built by caffeinated apes with broadband. Where we confuse stimulation for aliveness and exhaustion for importance. Where rest feels like failure and presence feels unproductive. Here's the paradox. Nothing about this makes you weak. It makes us exquisitely human. I say us because we're all in this zoo together. Your nervous system is not broken. It's overinformed, overstimulated. It has been asked to track more social signals in a single morning than our ancestors encountered in a week in the 1950s. I'm not here to scold you for struggling. I'm here to sit beside you on the enclosure floor, to slide you a banana and say, "Yeah, this place is loud." To remind you that many of the zoo's cage bars are imaginary, and to help you remember what safety actually feels like in a body. Because beneath the buzzing, the striving, the cortisol-marinated ambition, and endless self-monitoring, there is a calm, wise animal inside you. One who knows how to breathe. One who remembers stillness. One who values connection more than performance. One who never asked to become a notification receptacle. That animal isn't gone. It's just been waiting for you to notice it again. This has been why modern life feels like a panic attack in slow motion. From Oprah Daily. A case for not being happy all the time. From Real Simple Magazine. On a recent episode of Anything Goes with Emma Chamberlain, before announcing an indefinite break, Chamberlain floated an idea that stuck with us. What if life's lows are just as necessary as the highs? Let's say the impossible came true and you found a way to be happy all the time, she said. I have a hypothesis that you would get so bored, you'd feel almost weirdly dead inside from the lack of push and pull. In that vacuum, we might even create our own drama just to feel something, she explained. It's a pattern she noticed in relationships and careers, where things are going so well that people instinctively disrupt them. In an informal office poll, those we ask could relate, we crave a dynamic life experience. That's what makes life rich, Chamberlain said. Just something to remember the next time you're in a low or even a high. You've just heard A Case for Not Being Happy All the Time from Real Simple. Well, that will do it for today's Women's Hour. My name is Kelly Pyle, and I am your Sun Sounds of Arizona volunteer broadcaster. I hope you enjoyed the show today, and will join us again next week for another collection of women's magazine articles. And don't forget, you can take Sun Sounds with you. 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

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Today, we will be reading from Real Simple Magazine, October 2025. Let's get started with the first article. Drew Barrymore invites you to prioritize yourself by Lauren Iannotti. Drew Barrymore doesn't need much of an introduction. So instead of naming the approximately 87 things she's starred in since becoming a famous actor at age 7, or talking about her eponymous daytime show that you already watch if the ratings are any indication, I'm just going to tell you how nice she is. The way she is on that show, wide open and friendly and gushing and kind, is exactly how she is in real life. When we asked her to take over a room in our Real Simple home, she came back with an enthusiastic yes and has been demonstrably fired up about it since. We offered her the gig because she's proven herself as a design and housewares savant, with a line of furniture, appliances, and other goods that habitually sell out at Walmart. This in addition to her successful production company and beauty brand. And because she is just so Real Simple. During our interview, she and I bonded over The Simpsons, being divorced girl moms, the highs and the lows, and our shared passion for using design to create a home we can be our own happy selves in, and helping others do the same. Even though she's the famous one and I was there to ask about her, as we talked, she expressed genuine curiosity about me too. She's just like that, you know, she's Drew. Lauren Iannotti. We're so excited to have you design a room in the Real Simple home. Your assignment was a wellness space, or as you call it, a feel-good room. Tell us about it. Drew Barrymore. I was excited when you guys threw out the word wellness. I immediately thought of a spa waiting room, and I felt like the striped couch from our line would be just right, although it wasn't designed with that in mind. Then I went through all these paint colors, and I loved this bright Kelly green that made me think of juice. But I thought, is that our brand? L.I. So you went with something a little warmer. D.B. We've always had this terracotta vibe because of the earthiness of it, and that felt very grounding and very calming. So I chose a shade in that family. It puts me at ease, and it has enough light in it that it feels bright without being a white or cream. I wanted it to be enveloping, calming, and soothing. That was my North Star. From there, we just started layering in, and we were like, okay, maybe a little bar cart. Because in a spa waiting room, they always have that little vat of cucumber water. In fact, I really want to bring one of those in and little bowls of nuts. Can we do that? L.I. Sure we can. We're in charge here. D.B. By the way, I haven't seen that many spa waiting rooms. I don't do that for myself often enough. I think the invitation to take care of ourselves is something we lose sight of. L.I. Agreed. D.B. So this room could be that invitation. When I was thinking about this assignment, I had to decide what wellness means to me. It means remembering to even put yourself in the mix, let alone first. L.I. The top five. Get yourself in the top five. D.B. Right? That would be huge. L.I. How do you model for your kids that it's important to be kind to yourself? D.B. I don't know if I've got that one down yet. We're all works in progress. I model how important it is to be kind to others. If you're not good to someone, you will not only ruin their day, but guess what? You're going to feel really bad about yourself. So nix that behavior. And I've taught them that if you clean up after yourself, you're going to have more calmness in your space. Your head is as messy as your room is. Someone said that to me, and it changed my life forever. L.I. So you're the tidy type. Me too. D.B. Yeah, messes can be cute and charming, but they can't stay there. They got to get cleaned up so you're ready for the next mess to be made. I have one daughter who's neater than I will ever be, and one daughter who is beyond messy.
but someone reminded me that I was messy when I was young. And I was like, oh my God, I'm expecting her to have my 50-year-old woman's standards of cleanliness. L.I. I love a clean house, but I had to learn that when you get busy and feel overwhelmed, that's the thing you have to let go. D.B. When I get burnout from trying to mom really hard and work really hard, I go, you know what? This isn't good. And I know that at the end of the day, the most important thing in life is your relationships. If I'm not putting them first, then I'm on the wrong track. So I talk to my kids, and I do try to show them that the more you work on yourself, the happier you're going to be, the more your friendships will thrive. We all need tools to navigate the world, and asking for help is everything. L.I. Meaning therapy? Yes, I think about therapy the way people think about exercises, as a form of discipline. I may not have gotten my cardio levels up today, but I figured out a problem and a potential solution. I treat therapy as if it's the most basic, normal, welcome thing. Nobody questions if someone wants to go to the gym, but somehow therapy can have a stigma. Yeah, I have a lot of cellulite, but my brain is functioning in a way that I'm not devastated about. L.I. Your brain is lean and mean. D.B. I don't have that killer body, but I can get out from under the elephant sitting on my chest, the problem that's overwhelming me. I can go into my toolbox and I can pull myself out of things. L.I. I feel like this is a good segue back to your calming pretty room. What are we using it for? D.B. It's a place to sit and a transition. Like when you get into a meditation class and they'll tell you to let go of your day and stop thinking about the next thing you have to do. Don't think about the grocery list or what happened this morning. This room wants you to be mindful and present, which is almost as hard as putting yourself first. L.I. I love the idea of building yourself a little space for that. D.B. I once heard someone say, any space you give a woman, she will fill it. And I loved that. Give her a little clutch, she'll pack it full of stuff. Give her a giant suitcase, she'll fill that up. We're very good nesters. We definitely know how to fill a space, even if we're minimalists. L.I. Do you consider yourself one? D.B. Nope, nope. I did try minimalism for a minute, just to see what it was like. But I'm a bit of a hoarder, and when I tried to take things out, I couldn't see my life around me anymore. I'm always going to go for a layered look. It's who I am, and any time I fight it, it doesn't work. L.I. So how would you describe your design style? D.B. I've tried so hard to come up with terms. People will call me bohemian or eclectic. I'll go with downtown rustic. I like the feeling of city and country. I will always need big florals around me. I don't know if it'll ever look like I live in a home that was done by a designer. I went for a pre-war place that's super funky and feels personal and warm, and I love it. But my bookshelves have cracks in them because they're separating from the wall. My kids' closets is a SH asterisk tea show. It's not even technically a closet. My friends make fun of me. They're like, she will always buy the places with no closets. L.I. You like what you like. Tell us about the stuff you're working on right now. D.B. I'm so excited because our beautiful line is constantly expanding, from the pet products we launched in the spring to the bedding and dining room furniture collection this past summer. Designing your home can be a lot of fun, and we want to continue bringing items that customers can get excited about. Our goal is to bring a bit of joy to your home and inspire you to get creative while designing or redesigning spaces. L.I. Your lane seems to be taking really functional things and making them bright and colorful and beautiful. What keeps you inspired as a designer? D.B. If I imagine something and I can't find it, I want to make it. That really lights my fire. And then once the fire starts, it's hard to extinguish. Like when we started designing our appliance line, we wanted to bring high-level tech but with more color and happiness added to it, which is something you don't often see in this space. L.I., speaking of lighting your fire,
What's your most satisfying cleaning task? DB, stain removal. Bring it. We got Drew's take on some low-stake controversies. Is the 5-second rule real? The 10-second rule is real. Is it okay to put your suitcase on the bed? Is it not okay? I'll also sit on the bed in my clothes after getting off the subway. I'm like, antibodies, come on in. Do you wear socks to bed? Never, not a day in my life. Nothing more claustrophobic. Bath or shower? It used to be bath, now it's shower, because there's never enough time. Which way do you face in the shower? I rotisserie turn, but mostly I'm outward. Should you wear underwear all the time, even to bed? I rarely wear underwear, and my daughter Frankie will pants me as a joke. I tell her, you're going to do this in the wrong place one day. I just don't really love underwear, and if I put something on, it's going to be really big and cottony. Toilet paper, over or under? I don't get what is under and what is over. I mean, I kinda do, but I've never thought about it. I will say, even if you're in a public place, when the toilet paper rolls, runs out, change it. Be a good person. That concludes Drew Barrymore invites you to prioritize yourself. Now let's move on to the next article. Minor issues, major opinions. Is it okay to crack your knuckles? Everyone's got thoughts. We collected yours, then called on the experts to settle the debate once and for all. By Naomi Barr. 46% of Instagram commenters say it's fine to crack away. Readers say, bring on those pops. Cracking them since 1996 and my fingers don't look anything like an arthritis patient's. Instagram Christy_C Gray. Yes. Instagram Seamer76 and many others. It just feels so good. Once you pop, you can't stop. Instagram Ariel Knutson. God, no. Not in front of others. Instagram JHMayer10. No, the noise is annoying. You wouldn't burp in public. Why would you crack your knuckles in public? Instagram Jambles5. Not sure it's the best for the tendons. Instagram CDaily97. The experts say, yes, it's generally fine. Despite what moms around the world might say, those satisfying pops won't damage your joints, nor will they lead to arthritis, says rheumatologist Eric Ruderman, MD, a professor of medicine at Northwestern University's Feinberg School of Medicine. In an attempt to put the myth to rest back in the day, one California doctor undertook his own very informal study. He cracked the knuckles of his left hand twice a day, every day for 50 years, leaving the ones on his right hand alone. Eventually, in 1998, he reported his findings. Ready? No arthritis, and no difference between the two hands. Broader research published in the Western Journal of Medicine in the 70s also concluded that there's no link between knuckle cracking and arthritis. While a 1990 study reported that knuckle crackers were more likely to have hand swelling and reduced grip strength. A 2017 study found no correlation between knuckle cracking and grip strength. Our experts say they've never seen long-term complications, though one has a warning. Don't push your joints beyond their natural range of motion, says Aaron Nance, MD, a New York City-based orthopedic hand surgeon. You could wear your joints down, causing stiffness or swelling. People typically crack their knuckles, or knees, or backs, or necks, because they get a sense of relief or satisfaction from it, says rheumatologist Kanika Munga, MD, assistant professor of clinical medicine at Houston Methodist Hospital. The relief and sound likely come from the release of pressure and the breaking of gas bubbles that accumulate in the lining around the joint, she explains. So where did the decades-old arthritis association come from? Ruderman has a guess. I'll tell my patients, your mother always told you not to crack your knuckles because she didn't like the sound of it.
That concludes Is It Okay to Crack Your Knuckles? You are listening to Sun Sounds of Arizona. This is Earth and Home, and I am your volunteer broadcaster, Carol Hampton. So now let's move on to the next article. These vacations are totally lit. Book a literature-inspired adventure and see where the story takes you, by Erica Lee Finnemore and Melissa Matthews. Knowing that so many Real Simple readers, hey, love to read as much as they love to explore, we decided to combine the two pastimes and create some page-turning, book-themed itineraries. See the real-life settings that inspired your favorite tales. Learn about the lives of the authors who spun iconic narratives, and write some new chapters of your own. If you're a bibliophile with a travel bug, do what you do best. Read on and get packing. Dublin. Get thee to the Emerald Isle's capital. Once there, head directly to the Museum of Literature, which spotlights the country's many contributions to the Western canon. Exhibits are revolving, but a few mainstays include artifacts from Oscar Wilde and James Joyce. In fact, you can gawk at the first ever copy of Ulysses. Next up, hit the James Joyce Center, a museum that offers walking tours to see the city through the artist's eyes. Finally, if you're interested in checking out any of the local watering holes, we suggest the Dublin Literary Pub Crawl, making stops at four historic bars. Cheers. Desmet, South Dakota. The Little House on the Prairie does exist. In fact, you can visit three of them in this city, less than a two-hour drive from Sioux Falls. There's the Surveyor's House, where Laura Ingalls Wilder and her family spent their first winter in the Dakota Territory. There's the two-story home Laura's father built between 1887 and 1889 after she married. And there's the Ingalls Homestead, where she lived from ages 13 to 18. It's tailored to the next generation of Little House fans. Kids can make corncob dolls, drive a pony cart, and interact with, read, touch the exhibits. Bath, England. We may be prejudiced or prideful, but Bath is a no-brainer for this list. The city's buzzy social scene inspired Charles Dickens' The Pickwick Papers. Mary Shelley penned much of Frankenstein here. Immerse yourself in a multi-sensory museum about the books and see a plaque by the house where she wrote it. The city is also home to the Jane Austen Center, but if you're a super fan, make the two-ish hour drive to Chawton to tour the house where she wrote her six major novels. While there, take pics of her writing desk. New Orleans. The Big Easy's eclectic culture has an intrigue all its own, and it's inspired many important authors over the last century, like Ernest Hemingway, Anne Rice, Eudora Welty, and Truman Capote. All four frequented the iconic motel Monteleone in the French Quarter. One historian estimates that the hotel appears in more than 170 stories and novels. Stop in and sip a Sazerac at the Carousel Bar and Lounge, but leave time to visit Community Book Center, the city's oldest Black-owned bookstore. It features works by Black authors such as Britt Bennett, Octavia Butler, and Margaret Wilkerson Sexton. Monterey, California. Famous for its wine and stunning coastline, Monterey is also a literary gem. Treasure Island, written by Robert Louis Stevenson, was inspired by nearby Point Lobo State Natural Reserve, according to local lore. Make time for a hike and a photo

display. Lenox, Massachusetts. You probably knew that Edith Wharton could craft a compelling narrative, but did you know that she was also an impeccable designer, gardener, and host? See for yourself by visiting The Mount, her 113-acre home, now a museum, where she wrote some of her most famous works, including The House of Mirth. Continue your prose pilgrimage and head a short 7 miles north to Pittsfield to visit Arrowhead, Herman Melville's home-turned museum. It's where he wrote Moby Dick. One last stop, if there's time, about 60 miles away in Amherst, sits the Emily Dickinson Museum. Charleston, South Carolina. Celebrate the hauntiest time of year and walk the stomping grounds of a young Edgar Allan Poe, who lived in the area while enlisted as a soldier. Stay in the charming historic district and take a day trip to Sullivan's Island, where Poe was stationed at Fort Moultrie. Though he was there only about a year, he used the island setting in his short story, The Gold Bug. Explore the fort on your own or with a guide. A pre-tour fact, the structure was built during the Revolutionary War to help protect Charleston from Britain. Then check out another island highlight, the Edgar Allan Poe Library, which reopened in March of this year after undergoing some major renovations. That concludes the article, These Vacations Are Totally Lit. Next we'll read Pets, About Those Teefies. Are Doggy Dental Issues Having a Moment? By Lisa Friedman. In just the last few months, three real simple staff pups have had to deal with serious dental problems. Poor Rusty, Pepper, and Leslie Nope needed to be put under for deep cleans and multiple extractions. In Leslie's case, it was 38. The surge seemed to come out of nowhere and had us scratching our heads in addition to theirs. Feeling a little lost, we called up some experts to get some answers. Why are doggy dental issues such a thing now? There are two main reasons, says Naomi Hoyer, DVM, Associate Professor of Dentistry and Oral Surgery at Colorado State University's Veterinary Teaching Hospital. Veterinary medicine is growing by leaps and bounds every decade, and the recognition of how chronic dental disease affects the body is one of those growing areas of understanding. Also, all these medical advancements mean our pups are living much longer than they used to. Yay! But periodontal disease, one of the most common issues to affect the mouth, often gets worse as pets age. Hoyer says, not yay. Is it just us, or do small dogs seem to have the most issues? They do, says Courtney Campbell, DVM, a veterinary surgeon in Long Beach, California. Small dogs have the same number of teeth as large dogs, 42, but they're packed into a much smaller mouth, he explains. This crowding creates more nooks and crannies where bacteria and plaque can accumulate, making it harder to clean those areas effectively. Genetic factors are also at play. For instance, small breeds tend to keep their baby teeth longer, Campbell says, which can lead to problems like misalignment, extra crowding, and root infections. So what's a paw rent to do? Daily toothbrushing is the most effective way to remove the plaque that triggers the onset of periodontal disease, Hoyer says. But just like with people, toothbrushing is better started before severe gum infection and bone loss start. Begin brushing during puppyhood to help prevent major issues. If you miss that window, it's not too late. Get a resistant Rover warmed up to the idea by letting him smell and taste his toothpaste, which should be a dog-specific formula with enzymes, for about a week before you put anything in his mouth. The next week, put a dab on your finger and apply it to his teeth. Build up to brushing the pearly whites in the front with a special finger toothbrush, and eventually all of them. Alternatively, doggy dental wipes are like training wheels for toothbrushing, Campbell says. They're less abrasive than a toothbrush and can help your dog get used to having his mouth handled. Or a trainer may be able to help. When is the ideal time to do this? The best time is the time that works for you both, Campbell says. Pick a moment when your dog is calm, perhaps after a walk or playtime. Be consistent and give him loads of praise afterward. As for good job treats, try to hold off to let the enzymes do their thing. If you've got

0: to give him a little something, Campbell suggests a carrot stick, apple slice, or cauliflower florette. Do those dental treats actually help with anything? Yes, with every gnaw, dental treats help clear away plaque and tartar buildup, but they're not a replacement for brushing, experts say. Ditto for dental rinses and water additives. To make sure you're buying the most effective options, our vets suggest looking for products with the Veterinary Oral Health Council, VOHC, seal of acceptance. And by the way, those antlers often sold at pet shops as tooth scrubbers are a no-go. They're too hard for teeth and can cause severe tooth fractures, Hoyer warns. Which is better, wet or dry food? Wet food can leave a residue, making brushing even more important. And while some dry food can help with tartar buildup, you still have to brush. Maybe your dog prefers a mix, or maybe his tummy does. Talk to your vet to decide what's best for his oral and overall health. You might even ask about a prescription dental diet. This kibble is specifically formulated and is often larger, with a unique texture that encourages chewing and helps scrape the teeth, Campbell says. Is over-intervention a concern? If your vet is telling you Wolverine needs to be put under for a deep clean that'll cost you four figures, you might wonder whether it's truly necessary, and whether it will be covered by insurance. Many policies are really good about covering trauma like tooth fractures, but getting coverage for periodontal disease is harder, Hoyer says. During the anesthetized procedure, double dollar signs, your vet can do a comprehensive oral exam, radiographs of the teeth and surrounding structures, double dollar signs, a full cleaning, more double dollar signs, and any necessary extractions, triple dollar signs. Even though I have an electric toothbrush, brush twice daily, and floss, I have never gone to the dentist and not had them find an area that needs a little extra cleaning, Hoyer says. Now think about the fact that despite your best attempts, you're probably not being nearly as thorough with your pup. When in doubt, ask follow-up questions, get a second opinion if you want, and do your best to take care of that little dude. That concludes the article about those teethies. If you missed any part of this program or are interested in another program, check out our on-demand menu on sunsounds.org. We are at the conclusion of this week's Earth and Home program. This is your Sun Sounds of Arizona volunteer broadcaster, Carol Hampton. Thank you for tuning in this week. Join me next time for another new and informative program. Have a great week and stay tuned to Sun Sounds of Arizona.
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1: Today's grocery ads are brought to you thanks to the Albertsons Safeway Foundation.

Well, it is high noon here at Sun Sounds of Arizona, and that means it's time for the Grocery Ed Show with me. I'm Roy Weinberg, and welcome to the show. We will start with Fry's and then go to Food City, followed by Bash's, and then a combined Albertsons and Safeway ad, followed by Sprouts, and then finally, Smart and Final. So, getting right into it, Fry's food stores fresh for everyone. 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
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They got sweet corn on the cob, 3 for $0.99 with a limit of 6. Wednesday only, chicken leg quarters sold in a 10-pound bag at 79¢ a pound. Wednesday only, yellow peaches or nectarines are 2 pounds for a dollar, limit 6 pounds. Wednesday only, country-style pork ribs, bone-in, value pack is 99¢ a pound. Wednesday only, pineapple or papaya, 79¢ a pound, limit 3 whole pineapples or papayas. And Wednesday only, beef short ribs, bone-in, value pack is $5.49 a pound. Hey, Taco Tuesday is $1.25 each, and I don't know where in the store you find them because they don't tell me. Okay, produce. We're on page 4 of 4, so I might as well read the produce here. Limes are 79¢ a pound. Jalapenos or tomatillos are 99¢ a pound. And gray or Italian squash, limit 6 pounds, and they're 99¢ a pound. Red or green leaf or romaine lettuce, $1.19 each. Valencia oranges are 79¢ a pound. Large mangoes are 2 for $3 with a limit of 6. And fresh express garden salad, 24 ounces, 2 for $5. 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It says, it's Hatch Chili Season, so what have they got? 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
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So we're going to go on down to the third page where they got the Hometown Butcher, high quality, high standards, boneless beef chuck, comma, cross rib, comma, bottom round, comma, eye of round, comma, top round, comma, petite sirloin, or untrimmed tri-tip roast. $8.99 a pound. 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

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Sun Sounds of Arizona time is about 57 minutes past the hour. That's it for the groceries this week. I'm Roy Weinberg, and I hope you found something you wanted to buy, and I hope you enjoyed listening to me as much as I enjoy reading for you. 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

the Marvel Cinematic Universe is adding to the cast of characters. And do you have any plans for 2099? 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Let's get started with the must list and take a look at these other stories. Kevin Hart joining a Gen Z bachelor trip, Hades Town, on the big screen, and Kalila's new album topped this week's must list. The Lost Boys cast recording and Vans Warped Tour round out our picks for the weekend. This is by Tiffany Kelly. Coming at you this week in the thick of San Diego Comic-Con, where we're welcoming a cavalcade of stars to our annual penthouse rooftop studio atop the Hard Rock Hotel. It all culminates in the massive Marvel moment on Saturday night, so make sure to check out Entertainment Weekly on site and social to not miss a moment. Also, send caffeine. That was Patrick Gomez, editor-in-chief. First on our list is 72 Hours. There's nothing like hanging out with a group of 20-somethings to make a millennial feel their true age. Kevin Hart's Joe learns this the hard way when he accepts an invite to a Gen Z bachelor party weekend in Miami after being mistakenly added to a group chat. The young friends circle is made up of hilarious Saturday Night Live stars Marcelo Hernandez, Ben Marshall, Cam Patterson, and Scream actor Mason Gooding. So what ensues is The Hangover meets The Roast of Kevin Hart Part 2. Sorry to say, Unk is chopped. Hades Town, the musical, is number 2 on the list. Hades Town just celebrated its 7th year on Broadway, but if you want to revisit Anais Mitchell's Tony-winning musical, you only need to head to a movie theater. A live capture of the Greek mythology romance featuring 5 original main cast members is on the big screen for a limited time. Kalila's new avatar. In coming years, expect music across genres, from rock to rap to electronic, to start sounding like Kalila's phenomenal 4th studio album. The beloved experimentalist hybridizes a dozen styles, epochs, and effects on this lush and singular body of work. Vans Warped Tour 2026 is number 4 on the list. Grab your point-and-shoot camera and run for the inflatable set list, because the Vans Warped Tour is back! The iconic music festival returns to Long Beach, California for 2 days, featuring acts including The Academy Is, Jimmy Eat World, and The Used. Can't make it out? Watch the live stream on Twitch and Prime Video. And last on the list, the Lost Boys cast recording. Turning 1980s vampire flick The Lost Boys into a Broadway musical seemed risky, but 12 Tony nominations and 4 wins, including Best Musical, proved audiences were bloody hungry for it. Now enjoy the cast album, led by soaring rock vocals from Tony winner Shoshana Bean and should have been Tony nominated LJ Bennett. That's our must list. Kevin Hart joining a Gen Z bachelor trip, Hades Town on the big screen, and Kalila's new album topping this week's list. It was by Tiffany Kelly. So, the Marvel Cinematic Universe is growing. Here's Clayface gets his close-up. Tom Rhys Harries delves into DC's R-rated body horror. This is exclusive to Entertainment Weekly. The cast and crew of the new film go behind DC's dark vision of the Batman baddie. So I kept saying Marvel Cinematic Universe, but really, it's DC. This is by Nick Romano. It's an entertainment reporter's worst nightmare.
an important interview thrown off by technical issues. This is the plight that occurs almost exactly midway into an hour-long conversation with Tom Rhys-Harries, the star of DC Studios' upcoming Clayface. On this virtual coffee date over Zoom in early July, the Welsh actor, dialing in from an undisclosed European hotel for an indie film shoot, is in the middle of describing this particular incarnation of the character, Matt Hagen, a promising actor who slowly transforms into the oozing clay-like shapeshifter of the Batman Rogues Gallery. Harries references A Serious House on Serious Earth, a 1989 graphic novel written by Grant Morrison with a clay face, rendered by artist Dave McKean. There's something so effective and disturbing about those illustrations in that story, he says, before dropping another touchstone, the Arkham Asylum video game, in which the transmuting character arrives at a really effective and psychologically jarring moment. And then, right when he gets to the good stuff, Harries drops, for real, his glitchy frozen face contorted behind the folded hands in front of him. A series of post-heatwave lightning storms in New York City results in multiple dropped Wi-Fi connections during the conversation, setting this writer on a desperate effort to switch between a laptop and cell phone. Then there's an additional interruption, a knock at Harries' hotel room door, which the actor assumes is turndown service. It was free chocolate, he confirms upon return. In the face of a reporter's internalized panic, the star, 35, appears unfazed. Perhaps it's because Entertainment Weekly's cover story marks his first interview for Clayface. Perhaps it's a testament to the overall mindset of this former teenage skater boy from Cardiff. Amid all these call drops, Harries, donning a silver chain necklace over a black Harley Davidson t-shirt to complement an assortment of rocker rings, starts singing Carry On, My Wayward Son by the band Kansas through the blank void of the Zoom screen. At another point, while testing the audio, he turns a reverberating Zoom echo into his own DJ synth beat. He provides the unts, unts, unts himself. Harries is a music man, which adds to his laid-back vibes and tousled blonde hair, but singing was also how he and co-star Naomi Aki, playing the scientist who gives Matt the transmorgifying serum, dealt with such dark subject matter on set. When you're screaming most of the workday, you tend to laugh a bit more in between takes, Aki mentions in a separate conversation, this one amid the heatwave in London. She describes one such occasion when they were deliriously tired on reshoots in Liverpool. Aki says they devolved into a Feed 'em Chicken song they improvised on the spot. I made it my mission to lighten the mood every time for Tom, who was taking on huge amounts of work, she says. Clayface, in theaters October 23rd, which Harries calls a mad story, marks another big swing for DC Studios' film and TV slate, overseen by longtime creative duo James Gunn and Peter Safran. Designed to mirror the comic books, each title adopts a different genre and aesthetic, from the animated Creature Commandos to the Valiance of Superman, to the foul-mouthed Peacemaker, to the punk rock space odyssey of Supergirl. Aki now states the obvious about Clayface. I love horror, but I also love comic book films. It's the DC Universe's first foray into R-rated horror. Specifically, Safran emphasizes, the true body horror of a Cronenberg-type movie. The studio figurehead adds, we're not just telling a villain story, but a real psychological unraveling. DC After Dark. The Matt Hagen of Clayface, much like Harries himself, is a star on the rise in Gotham City, the home turf of Batman.
The Dark Knight himself has yet to be cast in the DCU, which currently remains separate from the Robert Pattinson films. Harry's describes how Matt clawed himself out of a violent, impoverished upbringing in the narrows of the city to build an enviable life as an adult. Then, right on the cusp of true stardom, he sleeps with the girlfriend of a local mob boss, who later carves up his face in wrathful retribution. Now mutilated and desperate to reclaim his life, Matt comes into contact with a scientist, Dr. Caitlin Kor, that's played by Aki, and her miracle serum. Though it seems to provide the instant gratification of a non-plastic surgery fix, the bubbling substance upon injection begins Matt's fated transformation into the monstrous entity comic book lovers know as Clayface. We meet Matt at a real turning point in his career and then, very quickly, at a real turning point in his life, he says. It's a horror, but it's a thriller. It asks, how far would you go to reclaim your life that you've built? And it's a horror made by modern mavens of the genre, starting with Mike Flanagan. The prominent showrunner behind The Haunting of Hill House and Midnight Mass brought a long simmering idea to Gunn, a longtime friend from the biz. It stemmed from his obsession with Batman, the animated series, and the Clayface character's two-episode arc on the beloved 90s cartoon. Season 1's Feet of Clay, Parts 1 and 2. We really wanted him to direct it. I mean, really, really wanted him to direct it, Safran, who produced all the Conjuring movies and their offshoots, recalls. But Flanagan is so booked up. He had so many things on his plate. That includes Amazon's Carrie TV series, the new Exorcist movie with Scarlett Johansson, and a feature based on another Stephen King book, The Mist. So he said, listen, I can't direct it, but you have my blessing. Go with God, Safran adds. Instead, they went with James Watkins, who rose to the top of the contender pool after directing 2024's Speak No Evil remake with James McAvoy. Though he's also praised for 2012's The Woman in Black with Daniel Radcliffe, any of the Clayface cast declare his debut feature, Eden Lake, from 2008 with Michael Fassbender, as their favorite of Watkins' works. I'm interested in films that give people a real roller coaster ride, Watkins says, speaking from London VFX House Frame Store, where he's putting on Clayface's finishing touches. You want to take people on a journey, but I don't want that journey just to be clockwork. I want it to have a heart. I thought that's what this had. The script evolved significantly from Flanagan's original concept once writer Hossein Amini, a Watkins collaborator, came on board. Of the earlier draft, the director notes, there were mythic things within the shape-shifting world of him, questions of our humanity, how we lose our humanity, and what it means to be a monster. Even after DC's most recent box office stumble with Supergirl, which has earned only $117 million to date on a reported $170 million budget, there's a lot of confidence behind Clayface. Watkins points to positive feedback from early test screenings, but also as we've seen from films such as Sinners, Backrooms, and everyone's current obsession, horror remains one of the most reliable and popular genres with moviegoers, Safran says. Speaking days after Supergirl's premiere, he admits of the DCU strategy. Obviously, you saw this weekend, not everything's gonna work. But we don't judge the success of our 10-year plan based on any individual project along the way. It's much more about expanding the tonal range of the DC universe, he says, and Clayface does just that. It leans into horror and psychological thriller in a way that definitely differentiates it from more traditional superhero entries,
while still being anchored in what I would say is a recognizable character, Safran continues. That element is also what appealed to Matt Reeves, who directs Pattinson's Batman movies and serves as a producer on Clayface. I'm drawn to the more grounded DC comic characters, and coming off the Batman, wanted to expand that interest to other characters and stories, he writes over email from the UK, where he's currently shooting The Batman Part 2. Clayface presented a unique opportunity to dive into an origin story within a specific genre. It's a tragic character journey wrapped in a terrifying body horror. The film is completely steeped in horror references that appears to be Watkins' love language. David Cronenberg's The Fly is an obvious inspiration, given the bodily evolution of Matt's transformation. After the mob boss attack, his bloodied, bandaged look in a hospital bed evokes classic Invisible Man, while a more convenient mask later on feels more akin to House of Wax. Frankenstein is another visual in Watkins' mind around the initial scarring of Matt's pre-serum face. I know the genre quite well, and there's a reason why some of these myths abide, the director comments. One scene seems to channel the Phantom of the Opera. Hagen flees a premiere event with a limp, clutching half of his face to shield his melting flesh, a side effect of the serum. Yet, Harry's says it's coincidental. I actually shot all of Clayface with a torn ACL, he explains. I hadn't told the stunts or anyone on the production. I was hobbling because I was like, I don't know if my knee's gonna give out. I was running around Liverpool at 1 a.m. or 2 a.m. trying to get away with it. Then came a stunt. After running out of the premiere, Matt is so horrified by his reflection in a storefront window that he steps out into the road and gets hit by a car. I had to say to the stunt coordinator, "That action is the worst thing you could do to bust it up," Harry's continues. "But we got away with it, and my knee's still intact." Matt's full transformation into Clayface, the true towering form with gaping mouth and deep, cavernous eyes, will be saved as a surprise for theaters. You won't see it officially in any marketing materials, we're told. Past horrors, including Longlegs with Nicolas Cage's white-faced serial killer, The Wolfman with Christopher Abbott's animalistic shift, and Weapons with Oscar winner Amy Madigan's lipstick-smeared Aunt Gladys, found great success in that strategy. You don't want to show the shark, Watkins says, alluding to the creature from Steven Spielberg's Jaws. I think people give away too much. I believe in the power of mystery and the power of suggestion and the power of people putting two and two together. I think it's more fun. Harry's does, however, share a bit of his reaction to seeing his character's final form. It's been a year since I saw that thing being built out. I can't wait for people to see it, he says. I'm constantly in awe of the huge creative machinery that goes into making a film like this, and how talented everybody on board is, and how lucky I felt to be a part of that in any way. Actors on actors. Harry's is the kind of actor who makes a playlist for a role, including when he played a Manchester-born Ibiza DJ for Netflix's White Lines, one of his more widely recognized performances to date. The same approach helped him define his specific incarnation of Matt Hagen. That was one of my rap gifts for the Clayface crew, a semi-curated playlist of the music I'd been listening to throughout the whole shoot as Matt, he says. That list includes George Harrison, Neil Young, and many a Tom Petty jam. My dad would listen to Tom Petty when we were growing up, Harry's recalls. He's, in my opinion, one of the best singer-songwriters of all time, but a lot of those tracks resonated with Matt to me. Max Mingala, who's hot off an acclaimed season of HBO's Industry
and now plays a Gotham PD detective named John Borelli, first saw Harry's appointment to Clayface and thought, who is this guy? Who is this actor? The Englishman, also known for The Handmaid's Tale and directing The Shell, figured he was talented from the competitive casting process. He was proven right when they arrived on set. He handled this whole thing in a way that was pretty mesmeric, Mangala comments. He's in every frame of the movie. It's rare that there is a studio film that is so singularly focused on one performance. By Safran's estimates, DC saw literally hundreds of actors to be their leading man. We always were clear that we didn't need a star, Safran points out. We just wanted the best actor for it. Harry's assumed, because he wasn't a known name, that he wouldn't get the role. He said as much at an informal meeting with Watkins at a London coffee shop following an initial audition, but predating the start of screen tests. It was an hour-long vibe check, essentially. The actor didn't have a script at the time, but knew the broad strokes of the work and who was involved. How our industry is set up, it's very unlikely for me to lead a studio feature of this scale, Harry's recognizes. I remember saying to him, I know this is unlikely, but I am ready for this. Had this happened at the start of my career, I really don't know if I would have been. Growing up in Wales with teachers for parents, Harry's had many creative outlets, but says he practically stumbled into the Royal Welsh College of Music and Drama after a wayward exit from high school. Does he remember much from that time? Nope. Maybe I just felt traumatized in general, he jokes. I liked the structure of it, and I liked the discipline of what art required. But when you're out in the world, you learn in a completely different way. And at 18, an open casting call held at the drama school led to his first paid acting gig, 2011 film Hunky Dory, named after the David Bowie album, another of Harry's connections to music. Harry's has worked steadily ever since, but it wouldn't be until many years later in 2020 that his face started to become known around the world. White Lines was the first big breakthrough moment, propelled by our collective binge-watching habits at the start of the COVID-19 pandemic. Then, 2022 brought Apple TV's Suspicion, in which he plays one of the main suspects in the kidnapping of a media mogul's son. Harry's can even say he was in The Odyssey before Christopher Nolan repopularized the epic, at least in part of it. He appeared in 2024's The Return, about the specific chunk of the story involving Odysseus's, that's played by Ralph Fiennes in this one, arrival back home in Ithaca and discovery of a gaggle of suitors, Harry's playing one of them, squatting in his castle. The actor is quick to clarify, Chris started writing The Odyssey before The Return came out. I'd seen Tom without realizing, Safran says now with the benefit of hindsight, but I really didn't know him at all as an actor. His Clayface audition was great, and then his screen test was magnificent. Harry's wouldn't call himself more of a comic book enthusiast than a horror fan, or vice versa, even though he read comics and watched the Batman animated series as a kid. For him, it's just about chasing a good story. For DC fans, however, the film will expand this comic book-based universe in ways that will surely garner attention. Safran confirms that the events of Clayface predate Creature Commandos in the canon, and that the Clayface we meet in that HBO Max animated series is the same Matt Hagen we now meet here. Yes, it is the same Clayface, he says. Watkins still sees the character as an amalgam and his own thing in his mind. We've pinched elements from all over the place, he says.
The film will also introduce Gotham City to the DCU well before we meet the new Batman. Mingala's John is one way of exploring that world. Mingala calls it a childhood dream come true. There is something about the DCU that has always held my subconscious. Even the films that maybe I've connected with a little less, there's something about the aesthetic of it or the tonality of it, the actor says. It really seeps its way into my brain. I've always been very beguiled by it. Speaking of Gunn, Watkins explains how James and I want to create a Gotham that had a certain impressiveness and corruption to it and dirt to it, but also wasn't murky. I like to have some color in the film and in the universe. He references tungsten lighting, that kind of orange sodium vapor type light that creates a real atmosphere. It's apparent in many moments throughout the film, including one where Aki's Caitlin is stalked by a mystery man in an empty alleyway, lit by flashing lights from an amusement park sign with a smiling clown. It stands out, given the obvious implication of clown imagery within Gotham City. Is Joker just around the corner? There are little Easter eggs for those really in the know, Watkins says, but they're very light sprinklings, whether it's a name reference or occasional background references or visual allusions. If you didn't know this world, you wouldn't spot them, and they're not there to pull people out of the story. So, what about Batman? Is the Caped Crusader lurking in the periphery of Matt's vision? Those remain open questions to be answered later. The story is Clayface's story. It's Matt Hagen's story. If you just took one person within the world of Gotham and followed their story, it's about following the integrity of that, Watkins responds. You don't necessarily bump into any of these people. It's just one big city. I can see why people worry about these things, but that's not my job. My job is to worry about, is this story honest to itself? And try not to think of ways to be cute, I suppose. We were joking that we could go and get Rob to do a little cameo for us, recalls Aki, who worked with Pattinson on the film Mickey 17, but he was busy being Batman, saving another Gotham. The star of the drama in Nolan's Odyssey also films his Batman movies in Liverpool. It's like through a window, you see Rob in his full gear, Aki pitches. That's what we were thinking. The actors marvel at the scale of Clayface, even with a more modest budget for a comic book movie, and its importance to the DCU. Aki calls it equally exciting and scary. This is a big studio film, she points out. There's a lot of eyes on it. You want to make sure you're doing a good job and you're not hated by people. Harry's acknowledges, it's fairly uncontestable that it's a step up for me personally, but the approach to any job doesn't really change. The responsibility and privilege of being able to step into a cultural sandbox that is important to so many people is something that I have very close to my heart. He's already had one impactful fan reaction since landing the role. While flying to Los Angeles to see the 3D models and sculptures made for the movie, he connected with his seatmate, a doctor in his 70s who collected old Clayface comics. He messaged me on Instagram afterwards, and then I'd done a back and forth with him, Harry's reveals. But press has just begun for Clayface, and now he's set to hit the pop culture main stage at San Diego Comic-Con International with thousands of fans in attendance. Even then, he doesn't fully believe that anyone will care about seeing his face up close. Listen, he says, I could be at Comic-Con at this point in full cover and then reveal myself. I think most of Comic-Con would go, who? I don't think it would be a big surprise. Once his mug is everywhere on the big screen, he might change his tune.
That's the end of the article. There is a correction here. An earlier version of this story referred to Max Mingle's Clayface character as John Perlman, based on official photo captions provided to Entertainment Weekly by Warner Brothers. The character's name has since been confirmed to be John Borelli. And that's what was in the article that I just read. That was Clayface gets his close-up. Tom Reese Harris delves into DC's R-rated body horror. And it's an exclusive to Entertainment Weekly. It was by Nick Romano. We're about halfway through the show already, and I will remind everybody that you are listening to Sun Sounds of Arizona. This is Entertainment Weekly, and I am reading from their website, which is EW.com. That last article mentioned that Supergirl wasn't a big hit. This article is, Supergirl is a decent standalone movie, so why is everyone acting like it's awful? Despite what the reviews and backlash may lead you to believe, the second film in the DC universe is an enjoyable adventure. This is by Tiffany Kelly. Here we go again. A woman-led superhero movie is out in theaters, and people can't stop gleefully bashing it, as well as prematurely analyzing its performance based solely on its opening weekend earnings. And okay, I'll admit it. Before I watched Supergirl in a movie theater, my expectations were medium to low. Part of the reason was the reviews. The second film in the reboot of the DC Universe under James Gunn and Peter Safran received a rotten score of 55% on Rotten Tomatoes. The audience score is much more positive. Another reason is superhero blockbuster fatigue. I've seen nearly every live-action superhero movie in theaters during its opening weekend for the last 20 years. I'm a fan of the genre, but studios are pushing them out quicker and quicker. Audiences barely get to breathe between sequels and spin-offs. Yet, I loved Gunn's Superman, which opened last summer to positive reviews all around and earned $618 million at the global box office. Gunn did not direct Supergirl, but I trusted his vision after last year's hit. Plus, House of Dragons, Millie Alcock, was leading the film, so how bad could it be? As it turns out, Supergirl isn't bad at all. Directed by Craig Gillespie from Itanya and written by Anya Noguera, the film is a fun detour that gives a backstory to Superman's cousin, Kara Zor-El. Based on the critically acclaimed comic book series Supergirl, Woman of Tomorrow, it follows Kara as a reluctant and often drunk superhero who teams up with Ruth Mary Knoll, played by Eve Ridley, a teenage girl seeking revenge after her family is murdered. Although the plot is darker than Superman's, the film still feels like it's in the same universe as last year's hit. The visuals, dialogue, and world building are all in line with the new DCU. I was entertained for the duration of the film, which, in case we forgot, is the goal of every movie-going experience. I can't say the same for every other superhero film released in the last few years, yet many of those films weren't judged as harshly. So why are people acting like Supergirl is the worst movie ever made? One critic even said it had the worst script I can remember. There's a simple answer: misogyny. While it doesn't apply to every negative review and reaction to the movie, the growing hatred and resentment of women across the world have definitely impacted women-led superhero films. In the weeks leading up to the June 26th release of the film, men mocked 26-year-old Alcock's appearance across social media. The narrative was clear. Alcock, who spends most of Supergirl wearing loose t-shirts and minimal makeup, wasn't styled to fit the male gaze. It's quite the opposite, with a human trafficking plot tied to the villain Cram, played by Matthias Schertz. The story calls out those who sexualize young girls and women. Additionally, Kara doesn't have a love interest, and the film isn't interested in giving her one.
Supergirl is a story about a depressed, superpowered woman who is pulled out of her bar hopping to help other people and find her purpose. To be clear, the story isn't for everyone, and despite everything I just wrote, I don't think you're a bad person if you don't like it. But we need to talk about how the public responds to women-led stories in a genre that historically has been consumed by male-majority audiences. Supergirl was set up to fail with the backlash that started as soon as the first trailer hit the internet. Now, after an opening weekend that earned the film $38 million domestically against a budget of over $170 million, everyone is quick to call it a failure, when the film hasn't even been in theaters for a week. That's as of when this article was written. DC Studios doesn't appear to be confidently promoting its film, either. Safran, co-chairman and co-chief executive of DC Studios with Gunn, told the New York Times, "While Supergirl didn't meet our box office expectations, it's just one component of a broader long-term strategy at DC Studios that we remain confident in." That statement doesn't exactly inspire audiences to jump to see it during the upcoming weekend. Supergirl is not the awful film the public is being led to believe it is. It's a decent, standalone movie that gives Supergirl a backstory before she next appears with David Corenswet in 2027's Man of Tomorrow. There's humor, an emotional core, and engaging performances. It deserves more attention. That was Supergirl is a decent standalone movie, so why is everyone acting like it's awful? And it was by Tiffany Kelly. Blade Runner 2099 teaser trailer has Michelle Yeoh and Hunter Schafer on bloody hunt for runaway replicants. All 8 episodes of the Prime Video Limited series will premiere on November 25th. This is by Mikishana Pierre. 50 years after the events of Denis Villeneuve's Blade Runner 2049, Los Angeles has been reborn. Just not by humanity. Fans got their first proper taste of Blade Runner 2099, the highly anticipated limited series from Amazon MGM Studios and Alcon Television Group, at Prime Video's Comic-Con panel. The streamer brought stars Michelle Yeoh and Hunter Schafer alongside showrunner Silke Luisa and executive producers Andrew Kosov and Broderick Johnson to the stage to present the teaser trailer for the latest installment in the beloved science fiction franchise and give their audience a sneak peek at what to expect when the series premieres in its entirety on November 25th. Blade Runner 2099 features Cora, played by Schafer, a fugitive in a final bid to stop running, takes on one last identity, a Blade Runner. Forced to partner with Olwen, played by Yeoh, a replicant days from dying, she hunts down a runaway hiding a truth that could collapse their fragile city. "We already fought a war. We lost," a visible, weary Schafer laments on the teaser, as clips showing how the New World Order has changed Los Angeles flash. "Replicants, they keep taking it all away. How much longer until we have nothing? Until we are nothing?" But running away is no longer an option for Cora, as she's seen getting a brutal beating before being presented in front of Olwen as an unwilling captured. "The old world forever fights to come back," Olwen tells her captive audience. "Humans want what was taken from them, but it's our time now." Yeoh and Schafer are joined by Dimitri Abold from The Hunger Games, The Ballad of Songbirds and Snakes, and Lewis Gribben from Somewhere Boy as series regulars. Caitlin Rose Downey from The Nun 2, Daniel Rigby from Renegade Nell, and Johnny Harris from A Gentleman in Moscow, Amy Lennox from Only Child, Sheila Atim from The Woman King, Matthew Needham from House of the Dragon, Tom Burke from Furiosa, and Maurizio Lombardi from Ripley will recur. As Louisa explained to Entertainment Weekly,
in an exclusive first look of the series ahead of Comic-Con, Los Angeles has undergone a pretty big transformation since the events of Blade Runner 2049. There's been a replicant uprising that feels like it's been bubbling up, Louisa says, and between 2049 and 2099, that's happened. So the war has happened and the humans have lost. Our worst fears imagined. The replicants are now the power brokers of the city and humans are the second-class citizens. The showrunner explained that the series' story isn't just informed and inspired by the two Blade Runner movies, but also by the novel on which the original is based, Philip K. Dick's Do Androids Dream of Electric Sheep? She noted the show is really imagining what comes after us, and what does it mean to be human in a world where humanity is no longer relevant? We did return to the book for a lot of the world-building, Louisa added. Because it's a TV show and you have so many more hours to fill, we have this great opportunity to actually build out the world and to go to other places and build out other parts of history and parts of the universe that I feel like fans have really been curious about and just haven't gotten to see yet. And the book was really helpful in helping us guide us where we could do that. One marked difference from previous installments is that Blade Runner 2099 is telling the story from the replicant's point of view, and they plan to go deep on that vantage point. We have the benefit of television where you have all the hours that you could want to explore the nuances of this very relatable and human fear of not wanting to die, Louisa noted. There's something about the idea that you're not winding down when you die. You're spiraling out. There's a volatility, a danger, a desperation to it, which I think Michelle really tapped into in her performance. And to shape that story, Louisa had some of the best mentors on her journey. Michael Green, the writer behind Blade Runner 2049, and Ridley Scott, the original Blade Runner director, who, like Green, serves as an executive producer on the new series. I am so excited for people to see it, Louisa gushed. There is so much legacy with Blade Runner. Every person who touched the show in any way is a huge fan. Everyone is well aware of the weight of what we were doing, and we did it with great care. And when you're taking on something like this, you're very thoughtful and deliberate about each step. That is why it's taken so long, because we wanted to make sure we got it right. Alongside Louisa, Scott, and Green, executive producers include Alcon Entertainment co-founders Andrew Kosov and Broderick Johnson, Alcon's president of television Ben Roberts, David W. Zucker, and Clayton Kruger from Scott Free Productions, Tom Spithily, Richard Sharkey, Cynthia Yorkin, Frank Giestra, and Issa Dick Hackett. Jonathan Van Tulliken from Shogun is an executive producer and directed the first two episodes of the limited series. Steven Johnson is co-executive producer. We can watch the teaser trailer for Blade Runner 2099 in the article, which was Blade Runner 2099 teaser trailer has Michelle Yeoh and Hunter Schafer on bloody hunt for runaway replicants, and it was by Mikishana Pierre. Did you know that Oprah Winfrey's got a different name? I had no idea. Here, Kiki Palmer shocked to find out Oprah Winfrey's real name. It's still on your birth certificate? This is by Joey Nolfi. Sorry to this government name, but Kiki Palmer didn't know who you were until this moment. The Hustlers actress reacted with great surprise upon learning talk show icon Oprah Winfrey's birth name, with the pair discussing the TV personality's official, biblically inspired title on a new episode of the Baby This Is Kiki Palmer show. Now, wait a minute. I found out your name was originally Orpah, Palmer told Winfrey, who confirmed that it was Orpah from the Bible, Ruth. First chapter, 14th verse. Winfrey recalled that she was named after that whole Ruth and Naomi story in the Bible before Palmer asked her what made her change her name to her celebrity moniker.
It's not what made me. I was a kid and nobody knew how to spell it. It turned out on my birth certificate, it's Orpa. Then people started calling me Oprah, Winfrey recalled. She added, it's just a difference between the P being before the R or after the R. Once they started with Oprah, that's it. Winfrey admitted that she also didn't learn until I was probably 20 or something that this isn't really my name, with Palmer asking her if her birth certificate says Orpa or Oprah, with Winfrey confirming that the former is printed on the official document. Palmer and Winfrey's discussion previously made headlines after the actress joked with Winfrey about her abandoned pursuit of singing, which included the launch of the often memed theme song Run On, which once accompanied the Oprah Winfrey show for a brief period in the late 1990s. Girl, please, Winfrey, 72, told the 32-year-old Palmer after the actress sang a line of the song to her amid the interview. That is one of the mistakes of my career. Palmer told Winfrey that the song wasn't bad, though Winfrey pushed back. You know it was bad, she stressed. You're just saying that because you're looking at me. It was pretty bad. Winfrey was also in the press earlier this week for an interview she did with Vanity Fair, in which she revealed a key change to her talk show's memorable 2004 giveaway episode. And it occurred to me, and I said to the producers, who were up all night long, actually, for the show, we've got to tape the keys in the boxes because the first thing people are going to do is shake the box, Winfrey recalled of the installment, which saw her gift the entire studio audience with keys to a brand new car. I don't know if people know this, but we had already given out 11 cars. We'd given out 11 cars on this particular day. There was this 12th car. There was supposedly one car left, and everybody was thinking they were going to be that one person. We can watch Winfrey and Palmer discuss the talk show legend's real name in the interview clip that's linked in the article. That was Kiki Palmer, shocked to find out Oprah Winfrey's real name, and it was by Joey Nolfi. John Cusack makes a rare comment about why he pivoted away from a film career. This is by Rachel Shufeld. John Cusack is proud that his latest project is the work of a bare-bones crew. This was just like I wrote it, and I said, I like this story, Cusack told Variety before appearing at San Diego Comic-Con 2026 to promote his upcoming graphic novel, Momo. The Say Anything alum, who teamed up with artist Ignacio Noe for the book, has appeared in fewer films in the past few years than he once did. The reason, on his end at least, became clear as he explained his latest creation. Nobody edited anything I wrote or that he drew, so it's really a piece of work that was just done by two people, Cusack says of himself and Noe. It was just me and Ignacio's story, and that doesn't happen today. He said he appreciated that there was no committee. The star of such films as High Fidelity, Being John Malkovich, and Gross Point Blank had been looking for that kind of freedom in his work. I didn't want to negotiate telling a story, really, said Cusack, 60. When you ask somebody to put like $20 to $30 million into a bank account for a film budget, they want to have an opinion, and they're afraid, and all that stuff. To Cusack, graphic novels seem to be the closest thing to film. Cusack appeared in two films in 2025, the thriller Fog of War and Detective Chinatown 1900, a Mandarin-language film directed by Xing Chen and Mo Dai. Chen also directed his only movie in 2024, a war drama Decoded. Before that, he did a single movie in 2022, the action flick Pursuit, and the 2020 series Utopia for Amazon. He complained as long ago as September 2014 about movie-making committees. My friend John Roth ran Disney until 2000, Cusack told The Guardian.
He made things like The Rock and Con Air to make shareholders happy, but then he also gave 6 or 7 slots to people he liked. I got to make High Fidelity and Gross Point Blank. Spike Lee got to make Summer of Sam. Wes Anderson got to make Rushmore. I had that memory of film, and it's gone. He added that there was once a one for you, one for them system that had ended. Now it's 6 for them, with a committee cutting the film who weren't part of making it, and maybe one for you, Cusack said. Cusack's graphic novel Momo is out September 26th. That's John Cusack making rare comment about why he pivoted away from a film career, and it was by Rachel Shufelt. And here's an exclusive to Entertainment Weekly. Carrie offers a clue to Mike Flanagan's very different The Mist movie. It's a different type of adaptation. This is exclusive to Entertainment Weekly. And it's by a staff author. When Mike Flanagan first started adapting the work of literary giant Stephen King,

Carrie now marks a fresh approach for the prominent showrunner and filmmaker of the horror genre when it comes to King. The TV drama takes the bare bones of King's classic tale of a bullied girl with telekinesis and presents a true reimagining. He's taking the same route for a movie based on The Mist, the novella that the author published in 1980. With Carrie and with The Mist, they've both been done spectacularly well already as feature films, Flanagan says during a San Diego Comic-Con interview. So with Carrie, it was very much about finding a new path, trying to find something new to build. The Mist is the same. King's original story centers on a dense mist that rolls through the small town of Bridgeton, Maine, concealing monstrous man-eating creatures from another world. David Drayton and his young son join other locals by barricading themselves in a supermarket. Very quickly, the society within the store crumbles as those left alive devolve into religious fanaticism and fear-mongering. Director Frank Darabont adapted the concept into a 2007 movie starring Thomas Jane as David. The film added more mythology, particularly about the Arrowhead Project, a code name for mysterious military experiments at a nearby army base that sought to open portals to other dimensions. It's one of the most brutal movies I've ever seen, Flanagan comments on Darabont's work. The ending is jaw-dropping. My way into the story, through the story, and out of that story is very different. When I presented that to Steve King, that was also important because he loves Frank's movie. It's like, why are we doing this? What are we gonna do that justifies itself? So it's a different type of adaptation for me. He calls both Carrie and The Mist opportunities to take the Legos apart and start building something new. With his blessing always, he notes of King, I would never contemplate it without it. But yeah, it's a different way to adapt things for me. And it's interesting to me that he's a storyteller whose ideas can have multiple lives. That was Carrie offers a clue to Mike Flanagan's very different The Mist movie. It's a different type of adaptation. And it was exclusive to Entertainment Weekly. It was by a staff author. Before I wrap up for this week, I know that we have one more DVS movie on the schedule for July as I'm reading this. In my notes, I've got something that says, beat the summer heat, grab a cold drink, and sink into your favorite chair. It's time for an action-packed, laugh-out-loud month of entertainment with July's audio-described movie lineup. Friday films start at 6 o'clock p.m., and we have one Friday film remaining as I'm recording. It's Friday, July 31st, Jumanji, Welcome to the Jungle. After being sucked into a magical video game, four high schoolers must drop their real-world differences and learn to play as a team to conquer the game and escape with their lives. It stars Dwayne Johnson, Karen Gillan, Kevin Hart. It's rated PG-13, and the category is Comedy Adventure. That's the last DVS movie I know about for July. 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Also, while I'm mentioning the website, I'll toss out that you can always listen to this show and others again or catch up on past episodes by going to the website, sunsounds.org. That's sunsounds.org. 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So that

0: 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I'm volunteer reader Diane Salisbury, and I've been reading from Entertainment Weekly's website, which is EW.com. 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Until then, thanks again for listening. Goodbye.
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2: 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What a little

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1: 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Keep your face up, your back straight. Tighten your buttocks and relax. Again, tighten your buttocks and relax. Last time, tighten the buttocks and relax. Drop your head forward, chin to the chest. And then turn your face to the ceiling. And then straighten your head, ear to the shoulder. Always the shoulders are relaxed. And up, ear to the shoulder. And up, once more, ear to the shoulder. And up, and ear to the shoulder, and up. Drop your head forward, chin to the chest, and we'll rotate around once in each direction. A smooth breath, always inhaling through your nose and exhaling from your mouth. Your nose is your respiratory organ. Breathe in through your nose and out through your mouth. Great. Lift the shoulders up and let them flop. Lift them way up. And let them flop. Once more, lift them up and let them flop. Make your hands into soft fists and rotate at the wrist. We'll do both of them at the same time. Don't wave your arms around, just rotate at the wrist. That's terrific. Keep going. And rotate the other direction. And then shake your hands out. Lift your right foot and we'll rotate at the ankle. Again, don't wave your leg around, just at the ankle. And the other way, the other direction. And shake your foot out. And now lift the left foot and let's rotate at the ankle. And then the other direction. Terrific, terrific. And shake your foot out. Great. Okay, sitting up nice and straight. Remember we talked about having things that we need in our place when we're going to work out. We talked about small weights, and we talked about if you didn't have weights, to have two cans of something. Beets, beans, I don't care. Something that you can hold. A smaller can, not a tiny can, but I guess it's like a 16 ounce maybe, huh? Anyway, you've got those, I hope, and if you haven't, we'll do the exercise anyway without them. But next time, be sure that you have your weights, your cans, your mattress pad for the floor or whatever you're going to use. And if you have carpet, that's fine. It is good to put a towel down if you're going to work on the floor. So you've got to have all your tools to work out, because you never can tell what we're going to do. So sitting up nice and straight, can you reach one of those cans with your right hand, put your hand around the can, and we're going to do lifts up to the sky and down. Now be sure that you can hold the can firmly. If for any reason you can't, do it without the weight. Okay, here we go. Sitting up nice and straight, take a breath. And we'll lift 10 times on the right side. And lift and down. And two and down. And three, and down, and four, and down, and five, don't hold your breath, and six, and seven, and eight, and nine, and 10. Terrific. And relax a minute. We're going to do 10 more on that same side. And if you can't hold the can for any reason, if you have arthritis or any reason at all, just do the exercise. Just lift the arm up and down. The weight just helps you two do it better. Here we go. And one, and two, and three, and four. Breathing, and five, and 6 and 7 and 8 and 9 and 10. And relax. And now we'll do the other side, the left side. Grab hold of that can and lift. And 1 and 2 and 3. Breathing. And 4 and 5 and 6 and 7 and 8 and 9 and 10. And relax. We'll do 10 more on that side. Don't not do this if you don't have the can to hold, or you can't hold the can. I want you to do the lift anyway. And the way that you would do that is just lift up and down. The count is when we're up. And you could hold your fist a little tight, because that would help those muscles. So if you don't have the can in your hand, just make a fist and do the lift anyway. No cheating. I don't want you just to sit there. Promise me you won't. Okay, here we go. 10 more. And 1 and 2. Good. And 3 and 4 and 5 and 6 and 7 and 8 and 9 and 10. And relax. And now we're going to, still holding the can on the right side, we're going to hold the can for the right side. And we're going to let the arm kind of hang down alongside the chair. If the chair has arms, and if you're in a wheelchair, of course it does, you're going to put your arm on the outside of the arm. And we're going to hold that can. And if you don't have the can in your hand, make a small fist to tighten the muscles. And we're going to swing the arm out and up to shoulder level and down. And remember, you're in a safe place where you won't hit anything. And lifting, and 1 and 2. Lifting to the side, to shoulder level, 3 and 4, smiling, and 5 and 6 and 7 and 8 and 9 and 10. And relax, and just let your arm hang on the outside of the chair, arm, if you have arms on your chair. And we're going to lift again for 10 more. And we're lifting straight out to the side, just bringing it up to shoulder level, either with a tight fist or holding your weight or your can or whatever you've got. There you go. And don't let your head drop forward. Really like to do this. It's good for you. Here we go. And lift, and 1 and 2 and 3 and 4, breathing, and 5. Don't be sloppy. Keep your arms straight. And 6. And 7 and 8 and 9 and 10. And now shake your hand out a little bit. Put the can down. Shake your hand out. Move your fingers around, especially if you've had that tight fist. And now we'll go to the other side. And it's good, you know, to sort of have that can, one on each side, where you can reach it readily and don't have to search around. Okay, here we go. Are you ready? Do you smile on your face? Faces up, facing the world. All right, hold the can, make a fist, and we'll lift. And 1, and 2, breathing. And 3, keep the arms straight. And 4, and 5, good. And 6, and 7, and 8, and 9, and 10. And relax a minute, relax a minute. Take a long, deep breath, inhaling, let's ha. Again, inhaling, and exhaling. You know, these kind of breaths clean your lungs out completely. If you exhale, you have to breathe in good, new, fresh oxygen air. If you breathe shallow, you keep that stale air in the bottom of your lungs. Okay, we're going to do lifts again. 10 more on the same side. We're on the left side, either with a fist or holding a can or a weight, whatever you've got. And lift up, and 1 and 2, breathing, and 3 and 4 and 5 and 6 and 7 and 8 and 9 and 10. And relax. Take a breath. Are you smiling? Okay, now we're going to do curls. We're going to take the can on the right side, hold it, or make a fist, and bring it up to the shoulder by bending the elbow. Curl it up. Got it? Got it? Here we go. And curl, and 1. Touching the shoulder with the hand or with whatever weight you've got, and open it straight out in front of you. We'll do 10. Breathing, and 1 and 2 and 3 and 4 and 5. The count is when you touch, 6 and 7. Breathing and 8 and 9 and 10. And we're only going to do 10 of these. We've got our shoulders nice and warm, our arms nice and warm, and that's the object of, you know, doing exercises in one part of the body concentrated, because the blood flow is better, the oxygen flow is better, and the body gets warm, and it all works together. It's the rhythm of your own body. And now the left side, we're going to do curls. And holding the can or a fist or a weight, whatever you got, here we go, and curl it up. 1 and 2 and 3 and 4 and 5 and 6 and 7 and 8 and 9 and 10, and relax. And now we'll go back to the right side. We're going to hold the can, the weight, or make a fist, and we're going to bring that into mid-chest. Bending your elbow, bring your hand into mid-chest, holding the weight, and the elbow is bent and it's up a little bit. It's to the outside a little bit. Got it? Ready? And touch the chest. 1 and open, and 2 and 3 and 4 and 5. Breathing and 6 and smiling and 7 and 8 and 9 and 10. And relax. Shake your arm out a little bit. We'll go to the left side. Fist, holding a can, weight, whatever you've got. And we'll bend the arm and let the wrist, the fist, the can, or whatever you've got, touch your mid-chest. Here we go. And out. And 1. And 2. And 3. And 4. Straighten it out when you're to the outside. And 5. And breathing. And 6. And 7. And 8. And 9. And 10. Terrific. Shake your arms out. Okay, we're finished with the weights or the cans or whatever. You can kind of put them to the side. Take a minute there. Don't your arms and hands feel tingly? That's because all that good stuff's in there. Really good stuff. Okay. And sitting up nice and straight, we're going to do leg swings. Swing the right leg to the out and back. Swing it out. Flex your heel when you're out and back. We'll do 10 of those. You ready? Sitting up nice and straight. Faces up, facing the world, loving to do this. It's good for you. Here we go. And swing. And 1. Flex the heel. And 2. And 3. And 4. And 5. Breathing. And 6. And 7. And 8. And 9. And 10. And relax. Go to the left side. Leg swings, flexing the heel. Come on, like to do this. Don't be bored. It's not boring. It's good for your body. It's your body's time. Here we go. Swinging out and flex your heel. And 1. And 2, good. And 3, and 4, and 5, and 6, and 7, and 8, and 9, and 10. And relax. Okay, knees to inner knees together, and reach down and kind of hold your knees together as we do this, because if they come apart, it's not near as good. It's still good when you move your body, but it's not near as good. Okay, knees together, holding them tight, and lift the right foot to the outside, and you'll feel this in the hip and the thigh, and lifting. And 1 and 2, good. And 3 and 4 and 5 and 6 and 7 and 8 and 9 and 10. Stomp your foot a little bit. Stomp your foot a little bit. Remember to tell people you stomp, especially if you live upstairs. They'll think you're stomping to get them up there, and you're just stomping for health. Here we go on the other side. And now holding the knees together again, a little bit, not tight, just so you know that they don't come apart. And lifting on the left side, 1. Lifting the foot to the outside, and 2. And 3. Good. And 4. And 5. And 6. And 7. And 8. And 9. And 10. And relax. Now we're going to do opposite elbow to opposite knee alternating, which means the right elbow touches the left knee, and then the left knee touches the right elbow. Is that right? Yeah. Opposite elbows to opposite knee, sitting up nice and straight. I get carried away here sometime, you know. Okay, and touch. Bending the knee and lifting it to the elbow. And if you can't touch, try, because tomorrow or the next day you will be able to touch. And we're going to do 10 of these on each side, alternating. Ready? Smile. Breathe. Here we go. And one. And two. Alternating. And three. And four. And five. And six. And seven. And eight. And nine. Breathing. And 10. And 11. And 12. And 13. And 14. And 15. And 16. 17. 18. 19. And 20. Oh, that was really good. That was really good. Sitting up nice and straight. We're going to do a spine stretcher, and remember, this is good for stress, very good for stress. If you can't sleep, it's very good for that. And it's just all around good for the nervous system to get oxygen and blood in that part of your body. So think about your body. It needs this time, for sure. Okay, sitting up nice and straight. We're going to push the chest out. Oh, arch your back, way arch your back. Your head is up, your face is up, stretch. And now we're going to bring the head down, chin on the chest, let the shoulders roll forward, and lean very forward so that the spine touches the back of the chair. Okay, we're going to inhale and make your chest come out. Head up, shoulders back. You're inhaled. Now exhale as you begin to roll forward. Easy does it. Chin on the chest first, let the shoulders roll forward, let the back bow out towards the back of the chair. Hope you've got it. Here we go. Head up, shoulders back, chest out, way out, way out. And that's stretching the inside of your spine. Kind of visualize that. And now we're going to roll forward. First the chin on the chest, then the shoulders. And then the back bowed out, pressing the back of the chair. And now sit up nice and straight. I'm going to talk to you a little bit about breathing and how the spine looks when it does this. And I want you to visualize this for me, okay? The spine is all these little, sort of little rocks, if you will, sitting on top of a little pad. And when you push your chest out, the front part of the spine, or the rocks, roll to the back. And then when you push the back out and bow it against the chair, the rocks roll to the front. So what that does is, those vertebrae, or those little rocks, are just rolling back and forth to let oxygen and blood flow into the spine and to, you know, sort of regenerate those little pads that are in between. Of course, pain is never gain, but this is a great exercise you can do any time of the day. It rejuvenates you, it makes you less stressful, and so on. So we're going to do it a couple more times now that you've got the image in your mind. Got it? Here we go. And we're going to lift the head up, the shoulders back, and push the chest out. And now when you do that, those little vertebrae or those little rocks have rolled to the back. So you're opening up the inside of your spine. Think about that. Think about how it looks. Putting the body with the mind is so important. And now you're going to begin to think about pushing the back to the back of the chair, letting the shoulders come down, the head rolls forward, the chin is on the chest. And now the outside of the spine is stretching. The rocks have rolled to the front of the vertebrae. Okay, one more time. Lift the head up. Shoulders back. Chest out. Way out. You're not holding your breath, are you? Breathe, breathe, breathe. That's what gets it all down there. And now start to roll the head forward, chin on the chest. And the shoulders roll forward. And the back presses against the back of the chair. And now you're going to sit up nice and straight, and you are going to feel really, really, really good. Don't you? Don't you feel really good? Okay, sitting up nice and straight. And if you have arms on your chair, just kind of brace yourself there, because we're going to do the two-legged stretch. And this is a little tiring, so you need to kind of have hold on to something. If you don't have arms on your chair, then you can hold the seat or the bottom of the chair, sort of on the sides, okay? If you're in a wheelchair, this is a little Not difficult to do, but you can't open quite as wide, and that's okay. Move your body. It's important. Okay, lifting both legs up and flex your heels and open as wide as you can and come back together. The count is when we come back together. Inhaling when you go out, exhaling when you come back. And we'll do 10 of these, keeping your heels flexed. Here we go. Think about that part of your body. Everything else is relaxed. Your hands and arms aren't tight or tense. They're just resting and holding you sort of in balance, we will say. Here we go. Heels flexed and open. And one, and two, and three, and four, and five, and six, and seven, and eight, and nine, and 10. Terrific. Feet flat on the floor and lift the heels up, stretching the arches in your feet. Lift the heels up, stretch, stretch, stretch, and down. And lift them up again and stretch, and down. And lift them up, and down. And lift up, and down. Now we're going to rock back on the heels, paying attention to your body. Now, don't be sloppy about this. This is the only time your body really gets when you're working out. So your mind should be with your body. It should be thinking about how you're hinged together and how brilliantly, how wonderful you are. That's it. You're just wonderful. Okay, back on the heels, lifting the front part of the foot. One, and two, lift, and three, and four, and five, and lift, and six, and seven, and eight, and nine, and 10. Terrific. Okay, now we're going to grab some sky, and this is done with a little more vigor. Come on, muster that vigor up. Get ready to go here. And if you can only do a few of these, it's always the case. If you can't do everything we do, do half of it, do a third of it, do something, move your body. I won't take no for an answer. Okay, here we go. And the right side, we're going to lift up and grab some sky, and we're going to do 10 of these on that side, and then transfer to the left side and do 10 on that side. Smiling, loving to do this. Here we go. And one, and two, grab some sky. Three, and four, vigor, and five, and six, and seven, and eight, and energy, and nine, and 10. And the other side, and lift. And one, and two, and three, and four, and five, and six, and seven, energy, and eight, and nine, and 10. Okay, right away, lift your arms to the outside at shoulder level. Remember, we have nothing around us that we can knock over when we do this particular exercise. And palms are down, and we're gonna rotate to the front. Small rotations, little circles, little circles. And you know, for some reason, this is a very tiring exercise, so if you're breathing, it's less tiring. You're going to breathe and do little circles. Elbows are straight, arms are straight. Circles, not just at the wrist, the entire arm is little circles. Keep going, and now go the other direction. Circle the other direction. Breathe, breathe. I know you're getting tired. Come on, breathe for me. You can do it. Here we go. Just keep going, keep going. And now relax. Ooh, lift your shoulders up and relax. Lift the shoulders way up. And relax. Push them to the back. Push your shoulders to the back. Curl them front. And push them back. And curl them to the front. And now we'll lift the right arm up over the head. And we'll bend the elbow and let the palm of the hand touch the top vertebrae. The top vertebrae at the neck. Now when this happens, you're going to just want to let your head go down. Don't do it. Keep that face up. Greet the world. Keep that face up, a smile on your face. And arm is up and bend and touch. And one, don't let your head go down. And straighten and touch is two. Straighten three. Straighten four. Breathing. Straighten five. Straighten six. Straighten seven. Straighten eight. Straighten nine. Straighten 10. Straighten 11. And 12 we'll do. We'll just do 12, okay? Because I forgot my count, so we have to do 12. And the other arm up, and bending and touching the back of the neck, the top vertebrae. Keep your face up, keep your head up, and straighten. And one, and two, and 3 and 4 and 5 and 6 and 7, smiling, and 8 and 9 and 10 and 11 and 12. Okay, we're going to do the hug me exercise. This is the arm across the body, tapping the back of the chair on the opposite side. The right arm goes across the body and taps on the back of the chair on the left side. Hug yourself. Really hug yourself. You deserve to be hugged. Hug yourself. Here we go. We'll do 10 on each side, starting with the right side. And this is also good for the waist, and you'll feel it in the waist. And hug. And 1. And 2. And 3. And hug. And 4. And 5. Breathing. And 6. And 7. And 8. And 9. And 10. And when you do this, you don't have to straighten your arm out completely. You can keep it sort of curved so you're really, you know, you're really using the waist. When you reach back and hug, and then you straighten out, and you reach and hug and straighten out. Keep your face forward, and here we go. And 1, and 2, and 3, and 4, and 5, and 6, and 7, and 8, and 9, and 10. Great. Okay, we're going to put the palms of the hands together. Palms of the hands together at mid-chest, and we're going to inhale, and we're going to ha. And this will get your body moving, man. You'll feel great. Palms of the hands together. And the reason you'll feel great is because you're emptying all the stale air out of your lungs. And then you're bringing it back in. Okay. Inhale. Exhale. Wah! Ooh, that was loud. Inhale. Palms of the hands are back together. And you throw the arms out to the side when you exhale. It's like a freedom thing. Inhale, palms of the hands together. Exhale, and swing your arms out to the sides. Push your chest out, free. Okay, one more time. Inhale, and exhale. Okay, shake your body out. And we're going to jog a little bit. Just jog a little bit. If you stand to jog, never run in place on a throw rug. Be sure you're safe. It's better to either wear shoes or take your socks off, because sometimes that's slippery. If you're in the chair, your body is sitting up nice and straight. You're facing the world. Your arms are bent at the sides, and they're kind of moving back and forth and back and forth, and you're jogging, and you're jogging, and you're jogging, jogging, jogging, jogging. Ooh, and jogging, and jogging, and jogging. Okay, shake your body out, shake your body out. And join me again for Get Fit. I think about you being out there, and I like it. See you next time.
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1: 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Vote on Take Care of America's Veterans Act stalls in the House. This is by Linda F. Hershey of Stars and Stripes from the 16th of July, Washington. In a dramatic showdown Thursday morning over the Take Care of America's Veterans Act, the Massey bill was postponed just prior to a final vote on the House floor. The Republican-led bill has faced backlash from Democrats and divided veterans groups over a key funding mechanism that reduces disability compensation on future claims for tinnitus and sleep apnea, among the most common service-connected medical conditions. A last-ditch attempt by Representative Chris DeLuzio, Democrat of Pennsylvania and Iraq War veteran, to block a vote by sending the bill back to the House Veterans Affairs Committee failed by one vote. The Take Care of America's Veterans Act was pulled after a vote of 211 to 210 against the measure was announced. No information was immediately available on when the bill might come up for a vote again. The Take Care of America's Veterans Act, which bundles together more than 60 bills, has been on a fast track in Congress since it was introduced on June the 10th. The legislation contains multiple bills with bipartisan support that have not advanced for lack of funding, including the Major Richard Starr Act, the Love Lives On Act, and the Sherry Briley and Eric Edmondson Veterans Benefits Expansion Act. Representative Tom Barrett, Republican of Michigan, a retired helicopter pilot in the Army National Guard, stood to voice support for the legislation, noting that it includes the Home Affordability for Guard and Reserve Act. Barrett also is a member of the House Veterans Affairs Committee. The act would enable National Guard members and reservists in good standing to qualify for VA home loans much sooner during service, he said. Debate on the House floor Thursday was limited to 1 hour, and the legislation could not be amended according to procedural rules established earlier in the week by the House Rules Committee. Representative Mark DeCano of California, the top Democrat on the House Veterans Affairs Committee, described the proposed funding source for the higher benefits as the golden egg that has not been laid yet, an estimated $57 billion in savings. The legislation would use the estimated savings from a rule change that the Department of Veterans Affairs initiated in 2022 to adjust the disability rating schedule for sleep apnea and tinnitus, according to supporters. Representative Mike Bost, Republican of Illinois, a Marine Corps veteran and the bill's primary sponsor, argued that the VA will make the reductions regardless of the bill's outcome. The compensation changes are part of an ongoing effort to update VA disability ratings that began under the Biden administration and will still be carried out, he said. This legislation will not harm a single veteran. If we do not fund it today, the savings will go back to one place, big government, said Bost, chairman of the House Veterans Affairs Committee. We have to decide whether we keep talking about these promises or actually move a package that can become law, Bost said. If you don't believe this Marine is serious about helping veterans, I'll stand and always stand for my veterans. This is the best thing we can do for our veterans now. DeCano suggested that the sweeping legislation, which is nearly 600 pages long, represents an unprecedented cut to veteran benefits, an assertion made by disabled American veterans and several other veterans groups. It's a beautiful day in Washington, D.C., but Republicans are casting a dark cloud over all of us, especially over America's veterans, DeCano said. after the bill hit the House floor at 9 a.m. for 1 hour of debate. Disabled American veterans stated that the government has never before stripped disability benefits from one group of veterans to pay for benefits to another group. Tucano and Senator Richard Blumenthal of Connecticut, the top Democrat on the Senate Veterans Affairs Committee, argued earlier this week that dollars to expand veterans' benefits should come from the Big Beautiful Bill Act, a cornerstone of President Donald Trump's second term in office. There's nearly $100 billion for the Department of Defense that remains unobligated and unspent from H.R. 1, a law enacted more than a year ago. A small portion of those funds could easily be redirected to cover the human costs of war reflected in the Take Care of America's Veterans Act, said Blumenthal and Tucano, in reference to the Big Beautiful Bill Act. The lawmakers also proposed returning the tax rate for the richest Americans to 39.6% after it was lowered by 2 points under H.R. 1. Restoring that rate to 39.6% only for the top 0.1% of all income earners, those making over $25 million, would generate enough revenue to cover the costs of the Take Care of America's Veterans Act, the lawmakers said. House Speaker Representative Mike Johnson, Republican of Louisiana, told Punch Bowl News that a vote on the bill is being delayed to correct a lot of misinformation out there. "We're going to delay it just a bit," Johnson said, according to a comment posted on X. Passing the Take Care of America's Veterans Act continues to be the top priority for Chairman Bost, Speaker Johnson, and House Republican Bost office said. Veterans groups, meanwhile, engaged in a social media blitz both for and against the legislation. Veterans of Foreign Wars and Disabled American Veterans voiced serious concern about the funding source, arguing that Congress should not ask one generation of veterans to pay for another. "The good simply does not outweigh the bad when it comes to the Take Care of America's Veterans Act," disabled American veterans posted to Facebook on Wednesday, urging members to register their opposition by calling the switchboard at the U.S. Capitol. But the American Legion warned on its podcast called Tango Alpha Lima that Congress needed to seize the opportunity to pass the mega bill with its high priority initiatives for veterans and their families. "The worst-case scenario is we do not get any action," said Cole T. Lyle, National Director of Legislative Affairs at the American Legion. "The changes to sleep apnea and tinnitus will go into effect regardless, and we will have lost the opportunity to find under the congressional budget rules a pay-for that's palatable and feasible." And that's vote on Take Care of America's Veterans Act stalls in the House. Our next item's from militarytimes.com, and that headline is how a $10 billion veterans bill became a $78 billion debate. This is by Natalie Oliverio from the 22nd of July. For years, the Major Richard Starr Act appeared to have something Congress rarely sees: overwhelming bipartisan support from nearly 80 senators, more than 330 members of the House, major veterans service organizations, and Defense Secretary Pete Hegseth, with a price tag that, while significant, was widely viewed as manageable. The legislation seeks to end a decades-old offset that forces many combat-injured, medically retired veterans to forfeit a portion of their retirement pay for every dollar they receive in VA disability compensation. Supporters have long argued the policy amounts to penalizing service members for injuries sustained in combat, calling it a wounded veteran tax. Then Congress introduced a revised version of the legislation in March 2025. When the Congressional Budget Office evaluated H.R. 2102, the current version of the Major Richard Starr Act, its new cost estimate projected the bill would increase direct spending to $78.1 billion over 10 years, roughly $68 billion more than CBO's estimate for the bill's 2023 predecessor. The revised estimate transformed the conversation surrounding one of Congress's most broadly supported veterans' bills and prompted a question that still remains unresolved. What changed between the 2023 and 2025 versions of the Richard Starr Act to increase its projected costs so dramatically? The answer isn't simply a large number. It lies at the intersection of legislative drafting, statutory interpretation, DOD actuarial data, and congressional budget scoring, where even subtle changes can reshape both the projected cost of legislation and its political future. Two provisions with a $65 billion price tag. CBO's explanation points to two provisions it concluded were added to H.R. 2102 that were not included in H.R. 1282. The first would make Chapter 61 military retirees with fewer than 20 years of service eligible for concurrent retired and disability pay, CRDP, a benefit generally limited under current law to military retirees who completed at least 20 years of service. CBO estimated that provision alone would increase direct spending by approximately $63 billion over the 2026-2036 period. The second provision would remove an existing cap on CRDP payments for Chapter 61 retirees with at least 20 years of service, adding another estimated $2 billion. Together, CBO concluded those two provisions accounted for roughly $65 billion of the increase between the previous and current versions of the legislation. For years, supporters understood the Richard Starr Act as legislation intended to restore concurrent receipt for approximately 54,000 combat injured Chapter 61 retirees whose military retired pay is reduced because they also receive VA disability compensation. Its estimated cost, roughly $10 billion over a decade, was substantial but comparatively modest within the context of major veterans legislation. Then the revised estimate changed the conversation. A different understanding of the revisions. Congressional staffers in Senator Blumenthal's office involved in developing both H.R. 1282 and H.R. 2102 understood the revisions differently than CBO ultimately interpreted them, explaining that the legislative revisions were intended to address a narrow gap affecting approximately 1,124 combat-injured Chapter 61 retirees who remained excluded under previous versions of the bill. Under that understanding, the intended affected population would increase from roughly 54,000 to about 56,000 veterans. CBO reached a different conclusion. Its estimate states that approximately 255,000 Chapter 61 retirees with fewer than 20 years of service would become eligible for concurrent receipt under H.R. 2102. That broader interpretation accounts for nearly the entire increase between the previous estimate and the March 2025 score. CBO has reaffirmed its estimate, explaining that it evaluated the statutory changes contained in H.R. 2102 using population data provided by the Department of Defense's Office of the Actuary, which identified the class of retirees CBO concluded would become newly eligible under the legislation. The result is a striking disconnect between Congress's stated intent and CBO's interpretation of the revised bill. Military Times also asked the Department of Defense about its role in providing information used during CBO's analysis. DOD did not respond by publication. The stakes. For the combat-injured retirees who've spent years advocating for the Richard Starr Act, the legislation has never been about budget estimates. It's been about restoring military retired pay they argue they earned through their service and sacrifice. But in Congress, budget scores influence legislative prospects. CBO has explained how it arrived at its estimate. What remains unclear is why congressional offices involved in drafting the revisions believe the legislation would affect roughly 56,000 combat-injured retirees, while CBO concluded the revised language would extend eligibility to a much broader population. That difference transformed a bill long understood to carry a price tag of about $10 billion into legislation projected to cost $78.1 billion over a decade, fundamentally altering its prospects in Congress. Before her death in 2024, in an interview with Wounded Warrior Project, Tonya Starr, widow of Major Richard Starr, reflected on what passage of the legislation would mean to the veterans and families it was designed to help. It's not just a rubber stamp. This will affect their day-to-day life and help them provide for their families. This would be their win. That's how a $10 billion veterans bill became a $78 billion debate. Our next article, returning to Stripes.com, for nation's largest federal employee union campaigned against veterans benefits package. This is from the 21st of July by Linda F. Hershey, Washington. The nation's largest labor union representing federal government employees mounted a campaign against the Take Care of America's Veterans Act as it was fast-tracked to the House floor last week for a vote that was abruptly canceled amid concerns about the bill's impact on benefits and services. The American Federation of Government Employees argued that the Republican-led legislation, which bundles together more than 60 veterans bills, contains partisan measures that will send more veterans to the private for-profit health system outside the traditional VA network of hospitals and clinics for their care. The AFGE represents approximately 300,000 VA employees, according to the union. AFGE was joined by dozens of other labor unions opposing the bill. The Take Care of America's Veterans Act was abruptly pulled from consideration on the House floor by Republican leadership after backlash from several veterans groups that opposed the bill's funding mechanism, which would pay for the new benefits by slashing future disability compensation for sleep apnea and tinnitus. The future of the legislation is uncertain. Republican House Speaker Mike Johnson blames misinformation on the bill's objectives for the stalled vote. Johnson did not disclose when the bill would return to the House floor. The AFGE said that its opposition, along with the protest of dozens of other labor groups, was among many factors that divided Congress over the bill, which contains a Major Richard Starr Act, the Love Lives On Act, and other popular measures with broad support. AFGE's support was not the entire basis of rationale for lawmakers who opposed the H.R. 9237. Several lawmakers are supposedly fine with the legislation that decreases compensation for sleep apnea and tinnitus in order to fund the Major Richard Starr Act, the AFGE National Veterans Affairs Council said, referring to the proposed funding source for the bill. It seems that funding is abundant and available when it comes to war, but not for those who carry its cost. The Major Richard Starr Act should pass as a standalone bill. Our veterans deserve better, the National Veterans Affairs Council said. The Trump administration last week endorsed the Republican-led Take Care of America's Veterans Act. Congressional support for the bill largely divided along party lines. The administration supports Congress's efforts to advance the president's priorities of improving access to high-quality health care for veterans, modernizing aging Department of Veterans Affairs infrastructure, strengthening support for veterans, warfighters, their families, and survivors, and ensuring responsible stewardship of taxpayer dollars, the administration said in a policy statement issued on July 15th. But the AFGE objected to the Veterans Access Act and other measures in the package that would make it easier for veterans to schedule and access VA-covered health care in the private sector. The National VA Council wants the best care for our veterans while honoring the employees who provide it. Redirecting funding to community care while essentially cutting 80,000 positions is the antithesis of our goal, AFGE's National Veterans Affairs Council said on Monday, referring to a VA workforce reduction in 2025 after President Donald Trump took office. The International Association of Machinists and Aerospace Workers warned on social media last week that the Take Care of America's Veterans Act contained, quote, clever, unquote, wording embedded deep in the bill that would move the VA closer to privatization and outsource federal jobs. But Representative Mike Bost, Republican of Illinois, chairman of the House Veterans Affairs Committee, who is leading the bill, argued that the legislation is designed to put the needs of the veterans first. Chairman Bost understands AFGE's concerns with the legislation because the bill does not benefit the unions directly. It benefits veterans. The Take Care of America's Veterans Act advances policies that are in the best interests of veterans, and not unions, not bureaucracy, veterans, Bost's office said in a statement. The AFGE, AFL-CIO, and other labor groups also opposed a measure that would reclassify about 5,000 VA psychologists. This bill is a poison pill for the VA workforce and the veterans we serve. It would change psychologists to full Title 38, which would remove their MSPB, Merit Systems Protection Board, adverse action appeal rights, and dramatically restrict their collective bargaining rights, the AFGE National Veterans Affairs Council said. Bost's office said that the legislation will make it easier for the VA to recruit and retain psychologists by bringing them under the same hiring status as VA physicians and other medical professionals. His office produced a letter from the American Psychological Association stating that it strongly supports language included in the bill to make it easier for VA to recruit and retain psychologists by bringing them under the same hiring statute, full Title 38, as physicians, dentists, podiatrists, chiropractors, and others. Strong positions staked out by veterans groups continued to drive debate in Congress. The AFGE National President, Everett Kelly, argued that eliminating workplace rights and protections will do nothing to improve the delivery of health care services to our nation's veterans. In fact, it will have the opposite effect because it will directly impair the VA's ability to recruit and retain quality health care professionals our veterans deserve. The American Legion, the Military Officers Association of America, and several other groups argued that the bill provides long-sought increases in benefits for the most severely disabled veterans, their caregivers, dependents, and survivors. But disabled American veterans, the veterans of foreign wars, and other groups objected to the bill's funding source. Opponents said they do not support any initiative that takes away disability benefits from one group of veterans to fund the benefits for another. But Jim Whaley, a retired Army Lieutenant Colonel and Chief Executive Officer of Mission Roll Call, said that his organization supports the bill and considers it to be a rare opportunity to advance multiple veteran priorities through a single legislative vehicle. Mission Roll Call recently polled its veteran membership and found that 71% supported the bill and 60% said that Congress should prioritize expanding benefits and services for the greatest number of veterans. As lawmakers continue debating this legislation, we encourage them

The line at the Wendy's drive-thru barely moved as Haley Richards sat behind the wheel during her lunch break, staring into the rearview mirror beneath a pair of dark sunglasses. The driver behind her had pulled close enough that she found herself wondering whether they could tell she was crying. "I just broke down," Richards said. In a few minutes, she'd wipe away the tears, drive back to the Department of Veterans Affairs Hospital, where she worked as a nurse and finished caring for veterans. At the time, she couldn't explain why an ordinary Tuesday afternoon had become the moment everything surfaced. Looking back, she doesn't think it was about that day at all. Richards became a nurse because she wanted to care for veterans. She loved listening to stories about their coffee mugs no one dared wash because years of coffee had seasoned them just right. Albert, a Vietnam War veteran, actually got her to drink from his mug one morning after repeatedly assuring her the taste was like no other. She listened to their sea stories, anecdotes about deployments, friendships, and losses that still lingered decades after the uniform came off. More recently, the moments that stick in her memory look different. She thinks about the veteran who apologized for asking again for pain medication that hadn't arrived long after it should have. The patient left staring at the ceiling while a call light continued to flash. The conversation that ended before she wanted it to because another veteran couldn't wait any longer. None of those moments would make a government report taken together, Richards says. They have changed what it feels like to care for veterans inside the VA. For many of the 9 million veterans enrolled in VA healthcare, those moments are largely invisible. Patients may notice a delayed medication, a longer wait for help, or a hurried bedside conversation. What they don't see are the decisions nurses say happen behind the scenes when there isn't enough time to do everything they believe their patients need. Richards' experience is unfolding against a backdrop of persistent staffing challenges across the Veterans Health Administration. In its fiscal 2025 workforce assessment, the VA Office of Inspector General found that all 139 VA medical centers reported at least one severe occupational staffing shortage. Nearly 4 in 5 facilities identified nursing among those shortages, and facilities collectively reported 4,434 severe occupational staffing shortages across clinical and non-clinical occupations, a 50% increase from the previous year. The report does not measure nurse vacancy rates. Instead, it asks each VA medical center to identify occupations where recruiting or retaining staff has become difficult enough to affect operations or patient care, while vacancy reports estimate open positions. The Inspector General's review measures where facilities say staffing shortages are severe enough to interfere with their mission. A series of trade-offs. Richard says the hardest part of working inside the VA isn't the pace, it's knowing that no matter how quickly she moves, there are moments when she cannot be everywhere veterans need her to be. A medication is due in one room while another veteran presses the call light for help getting to the bathroom. A family member has questions about a discharge plan. Another patient needs wound care. The work itself isn't unusual. What changes, Richard says, is the constant calculation of what can wait. You prioritize the sickest patient first, she said, but that doesn't mean everyone else stops needing you. Those are the moments she carries home. You replay your day, Richard said. You think about the things you couldn't do, not because you didn't want to, but because there wasn't enough time. Richards is careful to separate those experiences from the quality of care veterans ultimately receive. She says nurses continue to work together, adjust priorities, and step in for one another to make sure patients remain safe. But safety and the kind of care nurses aspire to provide are not always the same thing. Moral distress. For decades, nursing ethicists have studied the consequences of caring for patients when clinicians believe they know the appropriate course of action but lack the time, staffing, or resources to carry it out. In 1984, philosopher and nursing scholar Andrew Jamieton introduced the term moral distress to describe that experience. Since then, researchers have expanded the concept beyond individual ethical dilemmas to include the organizational conditions that repeatedly force clinicians to compromise the care they believe

0: patients deserve. Anne Hamrick, leading moral distress researcher, has argued that the problem is not simply exposure to difficult situations. It arises when institutional constraints prevent clinicians from acting in accordance with their professional judgment. Repeated over time, she and other researchers have found those experiences can leave a lasting psychological burden, sometimes referred to as moral residue. More recently, nursing ethicist Cinda Rushton has described moral distress as a signal that something within the care environment is preventing clinicians from practicing in ways that align with their professional and ethical commitments. Rather than viewing it as an individual failing, her work frames it as evidence of tension between the demands of the healthcare system and the standards clinicians strive to uphold. Richards had never heard the term when she began questioning whether she was providing veterans the care they deserved, but she immediately recognized the experience it describes. Richards still thinks about sobbing in that Wendy's drive-thru. She recalls wishing someone would notice and offer her some kind of relief. At the time, she couldn't explain why she'd broken down in the middle of an ordinary lunch break. Now she can. Haley says that there was no single shift that convinced her that something had changed. It happened gradually, one decision at a time. She began replaying her days after she got home, wondering whether she had missed something, whether she could have spent another 5 minutes with a veteran who seemed anxious or answered one more question before leaving the room. "I love taking care of veterans," Richard said. "That's what makes it so hard to deal with being short-staffed. We know our veterans deserve better." And that's "Our Veterans Deserve Better Inside the VA Nursing Shortage." 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Let's turn to the July issue of the American Legion magazine, and we have a couple of articles in their Living Well section. First, how to maintain health fitness while traveling. Travel can derail healthy routines. Long flights, restaurant meals, irregular schedules, poor sleep, and limited gym access often lead people to abandon exercise and nutrition goals. Maintaining your health while traveling does not require a perfect routine or a fully equipped gym. Consistency, not perfection, is what helps preserve fitness, energy, metabolism, and mental resilience. Research shows even short bouts of exercise can improve insulin sensitivity, circulation, mood, and cognitive performance. Regular movement also helps counteract the physical effects of prolonged sitting during flights and long road trips, including stiffness, swelling, reduced circulation, and fatigue. Workouts do not have to be long to be effective. A focused 20-minute hotel room routine can elevate heart rate, stimulate muscle tissue, improve mobility, and reduce stress hormones. Fitness tips: do bodyweight squats, push-ups, lunges, planks, glute bridges, and mountain climbers using a circuit format. For example, perform each movement for 40 seconds, then rest for 20 seconds, and repeat 3 to 4 times. This approach combines strength and cardiovascular benefits while requiring little to no equipment. Use resistance bands for a little more intensity. Bands are ideal for travelers because they're lightweight, compact, and versatile. Try movement snacks throughout the day. Even 5 minutes of activity can improve circulation and reduce sedentary time. Stretching during layovers, standing or walking the airport terminal instead of sitting at the gate, and doing calf raises helps maintain energy levels and mobility. Nutrition tips: nutrition is often more challenging than exercise during travel. Airport food courts and convenience stores are filled with ultra-processed snacks, sugary beverages, oversized portions, and high-sodium fast food. Proper planning makes better choices possible. The most effective airport nutrition tactic is prioritizing protein and hydration. Protein helps stabilize blood sugar, supports muscle maintenance, and increases satiety. Good options include grilled chicken salads, hard-boiled eggs, Greek yogurt, turkey wraps, nuts, and protein shakes and bars. Bring protein powder packets and a shaker bottle, then mix with water after clearing security. Hydration tips. Air travel contributes to fluid loss and dehydration. Even mild dehydration can worsen fatigue, headaches, and jet lag symptoms. Travelers should drink water consistently throughout the day and consider adding electrolytes during longer flights or active travel schedules. Limiting alcohol and choosing water over soda helps reduce inflammation and energy crashes. Rest tips. Travel often disrupts circadian rhythms, especially across time zones. Exposure to morning sunlight, maintaining a consistent sleep schedule when possible, avoiding heavy meals late at night, and limiting caffeine all help support better recovery and energy regulation. Our author, Jennifer Campbell, is a certified personal trainer with a master's degree in nutrition education, and she's written How to Maintain Health Fitness While Traveling. Our next item from Living Well, Too Much of a Good Thing. This is particularly important for those of us in the high country. From burns to skin cancer, know the risks of a day in the sun. 1 in 5 Americans will develop skin cancer during their lifetime, according to the American Academy of Dermatology. One of the most preventable cancers, its primary cause is unprotected sun exposure. In the United States, 1 in 3 adults report sunburn annually, and more than 33,000 burns require emergency room visits. Christopher DeLisle, family medicine specialist and medical director for University Health Services at Florida State University, says that while the risk of sunburn is highest in people with light skin, everyone should be aware of its potential effects: reddening, peeling, blistering, premature aging, damage, and ultimately precancerous conditions and skin cancer. Early identification is crucial, DeLisle says. People should monitor their skin, including lesions, and watch for changes or unusual developments. If you see something concerning, a medical provider trained in skin cancer diagnosis can monitor the lesion or perform a biopsy. Squamous cell and basal cell carcinoma make up the majority of more than 4 million skin cancer cases in the United States every year, but the most serious type is melanoma. According to the National Cancer Institute, melanoma accounts for only 1% of cases, but causes the majority of deaths, 2 per every 100,000 people from 2019 to 2023, a number that's increased over the past 3 decades. Melanoma typically appears as changing moles or dark spots with irregular borders and uneven coloring, travels through the bloodstream or lymph system, and can spread to the lungs, liver, brain, and bones. Indicators include abdominal pain or tenderness, headaches or vision changes, chest pain or trouble breathing. Sunlight does have beneficial effects, such as boosting mood and producing vitamin D for bone health. So you have to find a healthy balance, DeLisle says, as the absorption of UV light will vary based on time of season, weather, and skin tone. The amount of time should be truly individualized to the person. The author of this article is Lance Frazier, a California-based freelance writer specializing in health, medicine, science, nature, and the environment. This article, Too Much of a Good Thing, Skin Cancer, Know the Risks of a Day in the Sun. We have next information from the Veterans Administration, specifically the Southern Arizona VA healthcare system, the Veterans Health Update. This is their newsletter from the 17th of July. And the first item, new features arrived to the VA mobile app. VA Health and Benefits mobile app. More than 4.6 million veterans already use the VA Health and Benefits mobile app to manage their care and benefits. And now veterans can view lab results and manage VA benefit overpayment debts directly in the app. These new features give you faster access to important information and make it easier to manage your health care and benefits from your phone. For more information on the new features on the VA Health and Benefits mobile app, you can check out the VA News article, and that's available at news.va.gov, and look for an article from the 17th of July under Technology and Top Stories. More than 4.6 million veterans use the app. The next item is Go Plant-Based This Summer. This article is actually from the 6th of July on news.va.gov. 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It's firmer and has a nuttier taste. It's high in protein and fiber, so it's filling and healthy. Because tempeh is denser and holds its shape better than tofu, you can use it instead of meat in many recipes. You can also marinate and grill it, just like ribs. Look for tempeh in the refrigerated area of your grocery store's produce section. Next from the newsletter, dangerous heat help protect veterans experiencing homelessness. Summer heat can be dangerous for anyone, but for veterans experiencing homelessness, especially those living unsheltered outdoors, extreme temperatures can quickly become life-threatening. Extended hours in direct sunlight, walking long distances to access services, and sleeping in tents or vehicles that trap heat increase the risk of dehydration, heat exhaustion, and worsening health conditions. To learn more on how local communities can help veterans experiencing homelessness stay safe this summer, under news.va.gov, there is an article, same title, Dangerous Heat, Help Protect Veterans Experiencing Homelessness, this from the 10th of July, and that article expands on the Southern Arizona Veterans Health Update. Then they announced the 2026 Veterans Day poster. Each year, VA and the Veterans Day National Committee, the VDNC, work together to select a poster to help tell the story of service, sacrifice, and gratitude on Veterans Day. The poster serves as a visual centerpiece for the nation's Veterans Day observance and reflects the pride and patriotism Americans share in honoring those who wear the uniform. The poster will be displayed in VA facilities, military installations, and municipal buildings across America. It will also serve as the cover of the official program for the Veterans Day commemoration at Arlington National Cemetery on November 11, 2026. And it will also be available for download online. Then, Southern Arizona VA Healthcare System's National Veterans Creative Arts Competition, Local Creative Arts Festival. The registration is now open for the Southern Arizona VA Healthcare System Creative Arts Competition. The Southern Arizona VA Healthcare System will be hosting a local creative arts competition taking place on August 27th and 28th, 2026. To take part, veterans must submit the entry form no later than August 1st, 2026. Unfortunately, the link to that form is a little long to transmit on this show, but you can submit your completed form to creative arts therapist Miranda Blakesley, and her address is miranda.blakesley@va.gov. And I'm sure if you address her at that website or at that email address, that she can send you that form to download. Or you can do it in person at the Tucson VA Medical Center for Development and Civic Engagement, the CDCE office, and that's located at Building 58. Once a form is received, the Creative Arts Therapy Department will follow up with additional instructions. Any veteran may enter. Categories include art, music, drama, dance, and creative writing. Local showcase will take place August 27th and 28th at the Tucson VA Medical Center. And again, veterans can contact Miranda Blakeslee at 520-792-1450, extension 13747, or miranda.blakeslee@va.gov for an informational session link or questions. 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Each year, VA hosts the National Veterans Creative Arts Competition, and you can find more information about the national program at the official National Veterans Creative Arts Festival website. 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Then we have Stay Safe During Monsoon Season. 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The VA and community resources will be on hand providing information and resources to veterans, their families, and caregivers. This will be Friday, July 24th from 10 a.m. to 2 p.m. at American Legion Post 52. That's 12 East Theater Drive in Sierra Vista. 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They say, join us on Friday, July 24th from 10 to 2 p.m. at the American Legion Post 52 for a Veteran Engagement and Resource Fair at American Legion Post 52 at 12 East Theater Drive, Sierra Vista. There'll be VA and community resources on hand providing information and resource to veterans, their families, and caregivers. And again, you can contact the VA Healthcare System Public Affairs Office at 520-629-1819 for more information. There's a Casa Grande Veteran Engagement and Resource Fair, and that will be Friday, July 31st, 10 a.m. to 2 p.m., and that's at VFW 1677. And that's at 111 East 2nd Street in Casa Grande. For more information, you can call again the Southern Arizona VA Healthcare System Public Affairs Office. Their number, one more time, 520-629-1819. And that's the information from the Southern Arizona Veterans Health Update newsletter from the 17th of July. Well, let's turn now to the VA News website, news.va.gov, for this item from the 21st of July. Your experience matters. 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If you've transitioned out of active duty within the last 18 to 24 months, your insights are especially valuable right now. Your experiences as you actively navigate civilian employment, benefit systems, and community reintegration offer perspectives that can directly improve support for those following the same path. That's why Blue Star Families invites veteran families to participate in the 2026 Military Family Lifestyle Survey, the MFLS. Each response helps turn real-world experiences into informed action, shaping programs, partnerships, and policies designed to better serve military and veteran families. Your voice is driving real results. The MFLS is the largest and most comprehensive survey of military and veteran families, with more than 113,000 responses and millions of data points collected worldwide. Policymakers, federal agencies, and community leaders rely on this data to understand what's working, what's not, and where change is needed most. Insights from MFLS participants helped influence key provisions in the National Defense Authorization Act, including a 14.5% pay raise for junior enlisted service members, E4 and below, benefiting approximately 500,000 service members. Expanded child care programs, including fee assistance and competitive staff salaries. An increase in the basic needs allowance, helping address food insecurity among low-income families. Enhanced employment support for military spouses, including expanded child care during job searches, improved professional licensure portability, and the permanent establishment of the Military Spouse Career Accelerator Pilot Program. MFLS feedback continues to fuel progress beyond legislation. In 2024, the Department of Veterans Affairs became the first federal agency to adopt the 4+1 Commitment, a collaborative initiative led by Blue Star Families, Hiring Our Heroes, and the Department of Defense's Military Spouse Employment Partnership. Data from the MFLS directly impacted the development of this initiative, which was designed to help organizations adopt more military spouse-friendly employment policies. This kind of progress happens when veterans and their families stay engaged and visible. Continued participation in the MFLS ensures that your priorities remain front and center in national conversations and decision-making. Take the 2026 Military Family Lifestyle Survey. Your story helps shape the future of military and veteran family support. By taking the 2026 MFLS, you add depth to the data and direction to the solutions that follow. Take the survey and share it with other veteran families who also want to see real change. To participate, you must be military connected, 18 or older, have access to a device with internet, and provide consent. The survey is for research purposes only and should take about 20 minutes to complete online. When you share your experiences, you can choose to enter a drawing for one of 10 $100 Amazon gift cards. If you have any questions about this research, please contact Dr. Emily Becher at survey@BlueStarFam, that's BlueStarFam.org. And that survey is available on news.va.gov by going to #VetResources, one word, or looking for Vets Experience and then searching for Your Experience Matters. Take the 2026 Military Family Lifestyle Survey. Our next article from news.va.gov, ever heard of VA's energy-efficient mortgages? This again from the 21st of July by Toy Piccirilli of the VA Loan Guarantee Service. VA energy-efficient mortgages, EEMs, are a valuable and often overlooked benefit of the VA home loan program. As utility costs rise and many veterans purchase homes that need updates, EEMs provide a practical way to lower monthly utility bills, improve comfort, and reduce long-term expenses. Increasing awareness of this benefit helps ensure veterans don't miss out on a tool that can make home ownership more affordable. A VA EEM allows a veteran to roll the cost of approved energy-saving improvements into their VA-guaranteed home purchase or refinancing loan. These improvements must be permanent fixtures that reduce energy consumption. This allows veterans to improve their home's efficiency without taking on separate financing or delaying needed upgrades. While this will slightly increase their monthly mortgage payment, the additional cost is normally offset by a reduction in utility costs over time. Veterans may choose to contact a qualified person or firm or conduct a home energy audit and identify recommended energy efficiency improvements. In some areas, utility companies may offer this service. The goal is to help veterans lower utility costs and live in safe, comfortable homes. While not an exhaustive list, the VA Lender's Handbook 26-7, Chapter 7, Topic 3A, provides examples of eligible improvements. And of course, that handbook is available by going to news.va.gov and looking for benefits. Solar heating and cooling systems, weather stripping or caulking, new or additional insulation, storm windows and or doors, and vapor barriers are eligible improvements, but the EEMs cannot be used for new construction, luxury items, that is hot tubs and spas, improvements that do not reduce energy consumption, appliances, or non-permanent fixtures. VA establishes two cost tiers for EEMs to ensure improvements are cost-effective and beneficial to the veteran over time. For a cost tier up to $3,000, the VA considerations are based solely on the documented cost of the improvement. For those improvements from $3,000 to $6,000, the lender must, one, document the cost of the improvements, such as copy of the bids or contract itemizing the improvements and their cost, and two, certify that the projected monthly energy savings exceed the increased cost. VA does not permit EEMs more than $6,000. Generally, improvements must be completed within 6 months of loan closing and funds held in escrow until the lender verifies completion and provides written notification to VA. EEM with VA interest rate reduction refinancing loans, and that's IRRRL requirements. Veterans may also obtain an EEM with a VA IRRRL. The two-tiered EEM improvement considerations listed above also apply to IRRRLs. Additionally, if the monthly payment, principal, interest, taxes, and insurance minus PITI for the new loan exceeds the PITI of the loan being refinanced by 20% or more, the lender must certify that the veteran qualified for the higher payment. VA Loan Guarantee Service remains committed to making home ownership more affordable, and energy-efficient homes support long-term affordability, stability, and comfort. And that was Ever Heard of VA's Energy Efficient Mortgages? Well, that's all the time we have for this week's edition of Weekly Reveille. This is your volunteer reader, Chuck Kaufman. I'd like to thank you for joining me and remind you that you can listen to Weekly Reveille and other Sun Sounds of Arizona programming either as it streams or at a time of your choosing by going to 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
2: Good morning, everyone, and welcome back to the Arizona Mirror, brought to you each week by Sun Sounds of Arizona. I'm Lauren Vicker, your volunteer broadcaster, and this episode on Thursday, July 30th, 2026, will feature articles that appeared in the Arizona Mirror over the past week. Since this program airs only once a week, some of the articles may be a bit dated and breaking stories may be added toward the end. The Arizona Mirror is an independent publication which sources stories from all over the state and the nation. We will focus primarily on stories that impact people in Arizona. We start this week's episode with a wrap-up from the July 21 primary elections. Election deniers and conspiracy theorists top Arizona's Republican nominees this year. Biggs, Colladin, and Peterson lead a ballot that also includes QAnon promoters and veterans of the partisan Senate audit. By Jared McDonald Evoy, July 24, 2026. Republican voters in Arizona sent a litany of election deniers to the November ballot, chief among them the nominees for the top three statewide offices. But they're far from the only ones who advanced to the general election. The Grand Canyon State has long been at the center of the election conspiracy theories that have become a tenet of the modern Republican Party under President Donald Trump, who has been doggedly focused on false claims of election fraud over the past decade. As the belief that elections are rife with fraud, at least when Democrats win, has transformed from fringe online discourse into a GOP article of faith, adherents and promoters of election conspiracy theories have been gaining more elected power. But those views are growing more unpopular among voters, as issues such as affordability and the war in Iran take center stage. It is not sustainable, and people do not have an appetite for it. People want to have our elections be a process that helps us pick our leaders, and then they want our leaders to lead for us. Alex Galata, All Voting is Local Action Arizona State Director, told the Arizona Mirror, "It is not winning people's hearts and minds." Despite that, a growing number of election deniers are running for office in Arizona and across the country, according to Kelly Rader, Research Director at States United Action, a nonpartisan nonprofit that supports state officials protecting elections and has been tracking election deniers since 2022. Arizona is one of four states, along with Colorado, Wisconsin, and Tennessee, that have three or more election deniers running for statewide office, according to their analysis. Nationally, nearly 75% of the states have an election denier running for a statewide or congressional office, Rader's research found. That is 139 candidates across the country, among them 21 candidates for governor, 9 running for secretary of state, and 8 running for attorney general, according to the data. Election denial is a comprehensive strategy to undermine trust in our elections so that Trump and his allies can challenge election results they don't like, Rader said. As we move through the primaries and sprint toward the fall, we expect that Trump will continue pushing the same old election conspiracy theories, and we are closely watching which election denier candidates echo those claims in the months to come. Galata echoed those sentiments adding that Trump's continued denialism of the results of the 2020 election has helped fuel the fire for candidates to use the same rhetoric. I think as long as the President of the United States and his cronies are acting in a way that seeks to prevent voting and is really focused on denying the results of elections, we will continue to see this, he said. I am hoping we will grow out of it soon, hopefully another cycle or two. Rader said the corrosive effect of lies about election results has far-reaching effects, but was optimistic about the work being done by the nation's election administrators to educate people and counter the conspiracies. Efforts to undermine confidence in legitimate election outcomes don't just threaten individual races. They erode voter confidence and threaten one of the most important limits on presidential power, she said. The good news is that election officials across the country are educating voters, rebuilding trust, and working to ensure another free and fair election this year. It isn't just election denialism that's on the ballot either. This year's batch of conspiracy-minded candidates range from QAnon adherents to former, quote, audit workers. Some of them may be well known to most Arizonans, while others are newcomers to electoral politics. The old guard. The top of the ticket in Arizona will be a who's who of people who have been involved in election-related conspiracy activities since 2020. U.S. Representative Andy Biggs won the Republican Party primary for governor, where he will square off against Democratic Governor Katie Hobbs in November. After Trump lost his 2020 re-election bid to Joe Biden, Biggs was front and center in Arizona and Congress, trying to, quote, stop the steal. He joined fellow Arizona GOP Congressman Paul Gosar in spreading doubt about the results of the 2020 election and made claims of voter disenfranchisement that were not backed up by evidence. Former Arizona Speaker of the House Rusty Bowers said Biggs called him the morning of January 6th, asking him to sign on to a letter calling for the decertification of Arizona electors. Biggs, who voted to reject electoral votes for Biden from Arizona and other battleground states, would later allegedly seek a pardon from Trump for his involvement. Two other prominent election deniers will also be at the top of the Arizona ticket. State Representative Alexander Culledon, who won the GOP primary for Secretary of State, has long pushed unfounded claims around the state's elections. Culledon was one of the key attorneys for Trump's campaign who challenged the 2020 election results in the state and has represented a number of prominent election deniers. Culledon was sanctioned by the Arizona State Bar in 2023 for his part in lawsuits challenging the 2020 election that made implausible and evidence-free claims of massive election fraud. He represented Trump's campaign in the so-called Kraken lawsuit in Arizona that was based on claims made by people with no actual knowledge of the elections. In his time in the legislature, Culledon has pushed for sweeping changes to Arizona election laws, largely based on election conspiracy theories. Then there's GOP Attorney General nominee Warren Peterson, who currently serves as president of the Arizona Senate. He, along with former State Senate President Karen Fan, oversaw the partisan, quote, audit that the Senate conducted in 2021 to scour for fraud in Maricopa County's election the year before. It found no evidence of fraud and actually concluded that Biden won the election in the state's largest county. Earlier this year, he handed over material from that election review to the FBI and U.S. Department of Justice. Other prominent election deniers also won their primaries, including Senator Wendy Rogers, a Republican from Flagstaff. On top of believing the 2020 election was fraudulent, Rogers has also engaged with white nationalists and other extremists. She'll also likely be joined in the Senate again by Senator David Farnsworth, a Republican from Mesa, who has openly embraced QAnon and spread conspiracy theories about the Department of Child Safety. In its simplest form, QAnon is a conspiracy theory that alleges that a cabal of Satan-worshipping pedophiles are running a global sex trafficking ring, control world governments, and are trying to bring down President Donald Trump, who is himself single-handedly dismantling the cabal. Farnsworth and Rogers also will be joined by the QAnon posting and January 6th insurrection attending Senator Jeanne Shamp, who ran uncontested in her primary. Another prominent election denier who won their primary is former Pinal County Sheriff Mark Lamb. Lamb worked with other far-right sheriffs and a group that was involved with the widely debunked film 2000 Mules to police polling locations in 2022. Lamb won his primary despite lurid allegations about his sex life and the release of a racist chat he had with a border vigilante. If he wins his election, which is likely as his district is deep red, he'll join fellow election denier U.S. Representative Abe Hamadeh, who unsuccessfully tried to claim election fraud and led to his 280-vote loss to Chris Mayes in the 2022 contest for Attorney General. The new class. Among the well-known pushers of conspiracy theories in the state are some new faces that are seeking political power. For instance, Michelle Althier is seeking to unseat Democratic Senator Brian Fernandez in the Democrat-leaning Legislative District 23. Althier worked at the partisan election audit, citing it as one of the main reasons she has gotten into politics. She has long been a presence at Maricopa County Board of Supervisors meetings, where she has spread unfounded claims of election fraud. Another new face is James Rogers, who won his primary for the State House of Representatives in Legislative District 10. Rogers has represented Maricopa County Recorder Justin Heap, a known election denier, as part of the American First legal law firm, which was started by top Trump advisor Stephen Miller. The law firm also was behind a failed lawsuit that attempted to change how Arizona counties use drop boxes and maintain voter rolls. Then there's Miley Biggs, Andy Biggs' daughter, who won an uncontested race to represent Legislative District 14 in the state Senate. Last year, during an appearance on the Matt McCurdy program, she said that she doesn't believe women should hold public office. On that same podcast, the younger Biggs said she had a fondness for conspiracy theories, telling the host not to get her, quote, started on 9/11. Early voting for the general election starts on September 19th for military and overseas voters, and early voting for everyone else begins on October 7th. The last day voters can register to vote and apply for an early ballot is October 5th. Voters can find more information and register to vote at this link. And the link is arizona.vote. That's it. And that concludes this first story. Election deniers and conspiracy theorists top Arizona's Republican nominees this year. Continuing with election coverage, Gallego donates Palantir cash to Immigrant Relief Fund, cuts ties with ICE's, quote, tech backbone. He joins a small group of politicians disavowing donations from the surveillance firm as its government influence grows. By Jared McDonald Evoy, July 27, 2026. Democratic U.S. Senator Ruben Gallego donated $17,500 his campaign received from executives for surveillance company Palantir to help undocumented immigrants, the Arizona Mirror has learned. Gallego donated the money to the Arizona Undocumented Workers Relief Fund, a spokesperson for the senator confirmed to the Mirror. All of those contributions came directly from the company's C-suite, including its chief revenue and legal officer and the executive responsible for getting Palantir software in the hands of governments. Seeing how the Trump administration uses federal contracts to bolster ICE's illegal operations, Senator Gallego voluntarily donated contributions received from Palantir and its employees to the Arizona Undocumented Workers Relief Fund a few months ago, Gallego's office said in a statement to the Mirror. He will not accept Palantir contributions going forward. Palantir is a United States high-tech surveillance company that was founded in part by far-right entrepreneur and Trump ally Peter Thiel. It has faced controversy over its use by governments around the world to conduct military operations and mass surveillance. Stephen Miller, a top advisor to President Donald Trump, who owns stock in the company, as do other members of the Trump administration. Trump's administration has pushed for the use of Palantir tech to enforce multiple parts of the president's agenda. The growing power and influence of Palantir at the highest levels of our government is terrifying. As the tech backbone of ICE, an agency that has killed two people in the last 10 days alone, Palantir grows rich by lining the pockets of elected officials on both sides of the aisle to win more and more federal contracts. Alejandro Gomez, executive director of Living United for Change in Arizona, said in a statement to the Mirror, "This goes deeper than Palantir's relationship with ICE. It's about the company's growing power and influence throughout our government. We applaud Gallego's action and call on more elected officials to choose their constituents' safety over dangerous surveillance tech," Gomez added. Gallego isn't the first Arizona politician to disavow money from Palantir executives. In May, U.S. Representative Greg Stanton, a Democrat from Phoenix, donated the $500 he received from a Palantir executive to the Latino political advocacy group Marimoto. Palantir payroll has been tracking donations from the company and its employees and first alerted the Mirror to the Gallego campaign's divestment from the company. The Palantir payroll tracks political giving to hold our elected officials accountable and make their ties to this mass surveillance behemoth impossible to ignore. Theo Oshiro, co-executive director of Make the Road States, said about Gallego's and other divestments from Palantir, "It's encouraging to see another politician choose people over Palantir." The Arizona Community Foundation, which houses the fund Gallego said he donated the money to, said it could not, quote, confirm, deny, or discuss information about individual donors. And that concludes this story. Gallego donates Palantir cash to Immigrant Relief Fund, cuts ties with ICE's, quote, tech backbone. Continuing with election 2026, quote, sham Green Party candidates tied to GOP machine as they funnel cash to a mystery company. Risa Lombardo and Dwayne Collier are racking up apparent clean elections violations as critics say they hope to spoil Democratic chances. By Caitlin Sievers, July 27, 2026. They say they're genuine Green Party candidates, but Risa Lombardo and Dwayne Collier are working hand-in-hand with Arizona's Republican campaign machine, seemingly violating clean elections rules and sending huge chunks of public campaign funding to a shadowy, newly minted Nevada business. The Arizona Green Party say they are fraudulent candidates, Republicans in disguise, hoping to leech votes from Democrats Governor Katie Hobbs and Secretary of State Adrian Fontes in November. Together, Lombardo and Collier, who are running for governor and Secretary of State respectively, reported paying more than $1.2 million to bootstrap campaigns. Over a 5-week period, Lombardo dished out more than $1 million of her $1.1 million in public campaign funds to bootstrap campaigns. Collier paid more than $250,000 of his $296,000 in public campaign funds to the business. The Las Vegas-based Bootstrap Campaigns, which was created on May 12th, has no online footprint and hasn't received payments from any other Arizona, Nevada, or federal candidates. Lombardo made her first payment to the business on June 4th. When the company was created, a man named David Wilson was its president, secretary, and director, and Brian McPartland was its treasurer. But 10 days later, corporate documents were amended to list a man named Christopher Silva as holding all 4 offices. The company has no website, and attempts to identify Silva were unsuccessful. David Wilson and Brian McPartland are the names of 2 experienced Republican political campaign consultants who have worked together in California. Lombardo and Collier paid the Nevada business for a wide range of services, including consulting, mailers, text messages to voters, flyers, photography, video production, radio production, canvassing, social media management, petition gathering, and sign printing and installation. The Clean Elections Commission requires candidates who use its money to run for office to identify the people and entities they pay by name and street address, including for subcontractors, even if those subcontractors are paid through another vendor. If bootstrap campaigns actually perform such varied work, it would be highly unusual. Large campaign management firms with decades of experience rarely perform such varied tasks in-house, and instead typically hire subcontractors to do much of the work, like photography, video production, and sign printing. It's clear that multiple businesses that completed work for Collier and Lombardo's campaigns are absent from their campaign finance reports. Reports from the U.S. Postal Service about the thousands of mailers that Lombardo and Collier sent to voters in June show that they originated from O'Neill Printing in Phoenix, which isn't listed on either candidate's campaign finance reports. Collier's yard signs direct anyone with issues to contact his former employer, Uncle Sam Petitions, which gathers signatures for candidate petitions and installs signs nearly exclusively for Republican candidates. Uncle Sam Petitions gathered signatures for both candidates to make it on the ballot, but neither reported paying the business. Collier paid bootstrap campaigns more than $187,000 on June 15th for campaign management and sign installation. But Collier also paid his wife, Veronica Sandoval, who shares an address with him in Apache Junction, $10,000 for campaign management on June 17th and another $10,000 on July 2nd. Sandoval, who also previously worked for Uncle Sam Petitions, lists her profession in the campaign finance report as an in-home caregiver,

repeated requests from the Arizona Mirror to explain their apparent violations of clean elections rules or their continued work with people and businesses that are clearly part of the Republican campaign machine. As of the 2024 general election, both Lombardo and Collier were registered Republicans, according to Maricopa and Pinal County registration records. Lombardo, who was a Republican precinct committee woman, an elected position that is typically held by people who are highly involved in partisan politics, from October 24th until at least February 28th, 2025. She filed a statement of interest to run for governor as a Green Party candidate on March 5th, 2025. In Maricopa County's next monthly report on March 31st, 2025, Lombardo was no longer listed as a Republican precinct committee woman. In a tight race between Hobbs and Republican gubernatorial nominee Andy Biggs, votes for a third-party candidate could swing the outcome. With Green Party candidates typically appealing to liberal or left-of-center voters who don't like the Democratic Party's nominee, that could mean fewer ballots cast for Hobbs. Lombardo told the Mirror in April, in an email, that she'd been a Democrat most of her life, but that she'd been registered with both parties and her ex-husband was a Republican. The Mirror could find no records that Risa Lombardo and her husband, Michael Lombardo, a member of the Maricopa County Republican Committee's, quote, ultra-grassroots team, had divorced. The Ultra Grassroots website describes Michael Lombardo as a, quote, dedicated Republican activist focused on grassroots organizing, election integrity, and party engagement. When he made a $104 contribution to the Republican Party of Arizona in May, Michael Lombardo listed the same address as Risa Lombardo's campaign in the same lot of a North Phoenix mobile home park. On January 28th, Risa and Michael Lombardo gave separate $5 contributions to the campaign of Timothy Ferrara, a conservative Republican candidate for Arizona Senate. Ferrara lost his primary bid for the Republican ticket in Legislative District 2, where Michael Lombardo is still a precinct committeeman. Ferrara's campaign website says that he supports limited government, fiscal responsibility, and traditional values. He's an advocate of nixing no-excuse early voting and hand-counting ballots, both ideas pushed for years in the Grand Canyon state by far-right election deniers. In June, Ferrara's campaign paid T3 Designs, a business registered to Risa Lombardo, $4,500 for campaign sign installation. That's the same business that in 2023 was selling buttons declaring that Trump won and Kerry won, referring to Trump's presidential campaign loss in 2020 and his ally Kerry Lake's loss in the Arizona governor's race in 2022. Lombardo also sold merchandise promoting far-right Republican Anthony Kern's 2024 bid for Congress and a shirt bearing the GOP elephant with the letters FJB underneath, short for F...Joe Biden. Lombardo and Collier's campaigns paid $3,000 apiece to Financial and Treasury Services, LLC, which was created on May 30th, and whose principal agent is Tim Seifert, a former communications director for the Arizona Republican Party. Seifert, who runs the American Campaign Finance Foundation, is a longtime GOP consultant. He serves as the treasurer for numerous Republican campaigns, including Local Majority PAC, which supports conservative candidates. Lombardo also paid $50,000 to Tucson-based Gigs AZ, which is operated by Jose Acuna, who works for the Arizona Republican Party. When Lombardo faced legal challenges to the voter signatures she gathered to make it on the ballot, she was represented by Republican election attorneys Tim LaSota and Corey Langhofer, whose past clients have included Donald Trump's presidential campaign
and the Arizona Republican Party.

0: Neither Langhofer nor Statecraft, his law firm, are listed in her campaign finance reports. Lombardo and Collier both collected enough signatures to make it onto the July 21 primary ballot, while the candidates that the Arizona Green Party endorsed did not. The Green Party-backed candidates instead ran a write-in campaign that party leaders believed did not garner enough votes to beat Lombardo and Collier. The complete write-in results won't be known until after the counties finalize their results on August 3rd. The Green Party's write-in campaign included sending postcards to all voters registered to the party and making social media posts that called Lombardo and Collier, quote, fraud candidates. We are disappointed that the Arizona Republican Party, who purportedly stands against election fraud and for election integrity, continues to remain silent about operatives in their party engaging in candidate fraud on the Arizona Green Party's ballot line. John Ralston, recorder for the Arizona Green Party, told the Arizona Mirror in an email, "Candidate fraud is election fraud, and the Arizona Republican Party has routinely engaged in election fraud in this manner since approximately 2008. Ralston was the Green Party's write-in candidate for Secretary of State. There's evidence to back Ralston's claim. In 2008, Democratic State Representative Jackie Thrasher said she believed a Green Party candidate who received donations from her Republican opponents led to her losing a re-election bid. And in 2010, a former Republican legislator recruited unhoused people and street performers to run as Green Party candidates, admitting that those candidates might take votes that otherwise would have gone to Democrats. In a July 16th social media post, Lombardo wrote that she was disappointed in the hostility directed at her since joining the Green Party. "I believe we should encourage people to explore different parties and welcome independent thinkers instead of reinforcing the two-party system," she wrote. "When I talk with people who feel politically homeless, I find we have a lot in common. That's why I'm running, to give voters like me a voice." And that concludes this story, Sham Green Party Candidates Tied to GOP Machine as They Funnel Cash to a Mystery Company. A reminder that you're listening to the Arizona Mirror, brought to you each week by Sun Sounds of Arizona. I'm Lauren Vicker, your volunteer broadcaster. Our next story follows up on one that we read just a couple of weeks ago. Judge, GOP ballot measure aimed at teachers' union unconstitutionally guts police, fire unions too. A judge ruled HCR 2040 illegally targeted all public sector bargaining, rejecting Republicans' defense of its sweeping language. By Jared McDonald, Evoy, July 28, 2026. A Republican ballot referral that sought to amend the state's constitution to put the state's largest teachers' union out of business was tossed off the ballot on Tuesday after a judge concluded that it would have outlawed all public sector unions. And that violates the Arizona Constitution's separate amendment rule, which demands that proposed constitutional amendments be limited to a single action. Maricopa County Superior Court Judge Gregory Como ruled, "The legal challenge to House Concurrent Resolution 2040 centered on sweeping language tucked into the measure that Como said goes far beyond barring school districts from working with unions for its teachers and other workers. The provision stated that this state or any political subdivision of this state, boilerplate language commonly used in legislation intended to comprehensively ban governments from doing something, may not negotiate with a labor organization an exclusive representation agreement, collective bargaining agreement, memorandum of understanding, contract, or other agreement regarding the terms and conditions of employment." Senate President Warren Peterson, who is running to be Attorney General, and House Speaker Steve Montenegro argued that the language needed to be read in context of the larger measure, which was all about school districts and their employees. But Como said that interpretation was hogwash. The court finds no ambiguity in the phrase, "This state or any political subdivision of this state may not negotiate with a labor organization," he wrote, adding that the HCR's own definition of what labor organization means was broad. Far from limiting the term to teachers' unions or school employee associations, the definition does not even mention such organizations. Como noted that while some of the HCR does single out unions for teachers and other school employees, when it begins to speak to contracting with local governments, it shifts to a broader tone. It flatly prohibits the state of Arizona or any local government from contracting with any labor union, Como wrote. HCR 2040 was crafted by Republican lawmakers as a retaliatory measure aimed at the Arizona Education Association because of the union's ballot referral to reform and regulate the state's universal school voucher program. It was at the center of last-minute negotiations between Republicans and the teachers' union at the end of the legislative session, where Republicans had allegedly promised to drop the union-busting ballot referral if certain reforms to the ESA program were passed. In turn, the AEA would have dropped its measure. Those negotiations fell apart, and Republicans ended up sending HCR 2040 to the ballot. After the Arizona Mirror reported on how it could potentially bar all public sector unions, including police and fire unions, the AEA filed a lawsuit that alleged the ballot measure violated the separate amendment rule. The court ultimately sided with AEA, ruling that the measure violates the separate amendment rule of the Arizona Constitution, noting that. In his ruling, Como wrote that taking out the offending language was not an option. When a proposed ballot measure violates the separate amendment rule, severance of the offending provision is not an option, he ruled. The entire measure fails. Kim Quintero, a spokeswoman for Arizona Senate Republicans, said they will not appeal the ruling. In a statement, the AEA decried the legislature for attempting to put the measure on the ballot and encouraged voters to support, quote, pro-education candidates when they head to the polls in November. While our state's educator shortage reaches crisis level with no end in sight, our elected leaders spent precious hours of this year's legislative session cooking up HCR 2040 to target educators, police and firefighters, and undermine our ability to advocate for ourselves and our students, AEA President Marisol Garcia said. The Superior Court struck down HCR 2040, but the only way to protect educators is by changing leadership and putting pro-education candidates in office. And that concludes this story. Judge, GOP ballot measure aimed at teachers' union unconstitutionally guts police, fire unions too. Our next story, national Dems pledge $10 million for Hobbs as GOP group stays silent on Biggs. The DGA is betting big on Arizona while Republicans hold back, a reversal from the RGA's early spending last cycle, by Caitlin Sievers, July 28, 2026. Governor Katie Hobbs' re-election campaign is celebrating a $10 million boost from the Democratic Governors Association as she ramps up to face Republican gubernatorial nominee Andy Biggs. DGA announced its spending plan early Tuesday, acknowledging it views Arizona as having the closest race for governor in the nation. As national Republicans are set to pour millions into this race to try to make Andy Biggs the first election denier in charge of a swing state, the stakes are incredibly high, and the DGA is keeping its foot on the gas to ensure Governor Hobbs is reelected and can continue putting Arizona first, Kentucky Governor Andy Beshear, DGA's chairman, said in a statement. Biggs, a veteran Republican congressman and the former leader of the far-right House Freedom Caucus, blew away his opponent, David Schweikert, in the July 21 Republican primary, beating him by a whopping 60 percentage points, according to initial unofficial vote tallies posted by the Arizona Secretary of State's office. Biggs' campaign panned Hobbs for spending big during the primary, calling it, quote, pathetic that she had only $2.4 million in the bank, compared to his nearly $1.2 million after she out-fundraised him by nearly five times. In the second quarter of 2026, Hobbs raised $2.6 million, but during the same time she spent $7.4 million as she launched a high-dollar advertising campaign boasting about her record as governor. Her campaign spending in those 3 months was more than twice what Biggs has raised since he launched his bid for governor. During the same time, Biggs raised about $916,700 and spent $770,000. The Republican Governors Association, which released a statement celebrating Biggs' primary win last week, has not yet dedicated any money to Biggs' reelection, The Washington Post reported. During the last Arizona gubernatorial election cycle, the RGA announced 8 months before Election Day that it would put $10.2 million toward keeping a Republican in the governor's office. But this year, with only a little more than 3 months before voters head to the polls, the RGA hadn't committed anything to helping Biggs take the governor's office. Democrats see just how big of a disaster Katie Hobbs truly is. Colin Crompton, spokesman for the RGA, told the Arizona Mirror in a statement. While under investigation for an alleged corrupt pay-to-play scheme, Arizonans are seeing higher housing costs, a lagging state economy, and out-of-control utility costs. Life is not any better for Arizonans under Hobbs' leadership. Andy Biggs will make Arizona affordable for families, protect communities from illegal immigration and crime, and secure Arizona's energy for the future. The RGA declined to comment on its own spending plans for the gubernatorial race during this election cycle. The DGA is having to spend $10 million to try and save Katie Hobbs because they're seeing the same things we're seeing. She's weak, vulnerable, and has nothing to run on for Arizonans, Drew Sexton, a senior advisor for the Biggs campaign, told the Mirror. Minutes after Biggs was announced the presumptive primary winner on July 21, the Hobbs campaign put out its first attack ads and was still on the offensive a week later. While Andy Biggs' campaign flounders because he sided with a corrupt pedophile cult over Arizona families, Governor Hobbs is bringing Republicans, Democrats, and independents together to lower costs, secure the border, and deliver for working families. Michael Beyer, a spokesman for the Hobbs campaign, told the Arizona Mirror in a statement. Even Washington Republicans who funded Carrie Lake's failed run are admitting Biggs is a weaker candidate. The corrupt pedophile cult Beyer referred to is the Fundamentalist Church of Jesus Christ of Latter-day Saints, a polygamous and insular religious sect that split from the mainstream LDS church in the early 20th century. In addition to polygamy, the splinter sect also practices child marriage, with girls as young as 9 years old being forced into marriages with older men and church leaders. In 2013, when Biggs was the president of the Arizona Senate, proposed legislation that would have done away with the Colorado City Marshal's office died in his chamber after he refused to bring it to a vote. The measure, which passed with broad bipartisan support in the State House of Representatives, was touted by supporters as necessary after accusations that law enforcement agency was controlled by the FLDS. The bill's Republican sponsor blamed Biggs for its failure. In 2011, FLDS leader Warren Jeffs, 55, was sentenced to life in prison by a Texas jury for sexually assaulting two girls, aged 12 and 15, that he claimed were his, quote, spiritual wives. And Samuel Bateman, one of Jeff's trusted followers who started an offshoot of FLDS, is serving a 50-year sentence in federal prison for orchestrating sex involving children. Bateman, 50, was convicted in June of additional state child abuse charges, the Associated Press reported. The Biggs campaign told the Washington Post that the legislation the Hobbs campaign referred to was poorly written and opposed by the Arizona Police Association. The Biggs campaign went on to criticize Hobbs' record on law enforcement, blaming her for an increase in fentanyl overdoses. Katie Hobbs, who is currently under criminal investigation, has made Arizonans less safe and our lives more expensive through her chaos and incompetence, Sexton said. Hobbs has vetoed bills to crack down on fentanyl dealers as our state's fentanyl death rate has skyrocketed. She's driven the cost of housing up through her harmful housing moratorium, and her Green New Deal-style priorities have hurt Arizona families and ranchers as utility rates climb. Democratic Attorney General Chris Mays is investigating accusations that Sunshine Residential Homes, Inc. was approved for increased pay rates after its executives donated hundreds of thousands to Hobbs' campaign. The Hobbs campaign sought to highlight Biggs' election denialism and his support from President Donald Trump, whose approval rating is at an all-time low of 34%. Andy Biggs is running with the full-throated support of Donald Trump and Turning Point USA after leading the charge to overturn the 2020 election, voting as a rubber stamp for the GOP's cost-hiking policies, and even making all of us less safe by covering for predators, Bashir said. The DGA noted the difficulty for its candidates to win statewide office in Arizona, where Republicans have about 300,000 more registered voters than Democrats. Joe Biden narrowly won the Grand Canyon state in 2020 by around 10,000 votes, and Hobbs beat Lake by about 17,000 votes in 2022. But Trump won the state in 2024. While Arizona is always one of the toughest battleground states, Governor Hobbs is entering the general election from a strong position because she's brought both parties together to deliver results that make life better for working families, just like the one she grew up in, Bashir said. DGA described the governor's race this year as, quote, a true toss-up. And that concludes this story. National Dems pledge $10 million for Hobbs as GOP group stays silent on Biggs. And we have an update on education and election 2026. Judge tosses GOP voucher measure that would have blocked all future reforms. Framed as protection for military families, Prop 145 hit a clause meant to kill a teachers' union initiative before voters could weigh in. By Jared McDonald Evoy, July 29, 2026. A Republican-backed ballot referral that sought to amend the state's constitution to ensure private school voucher funding for military families is protected was tossed off the ballot on Wednesday, after a judge concluded that it unconstitutionally would also ban any future reforms to the voucher system. Maricopa County Judge Joseph Creamer said in his ruling that Proposition 145 violated the Arizona Constitution's separate amendment rule, which demands that proposed constitutional amendments be limited to a single action. Backers of a ballot measure to rein in the $1 billion school voucher program praised the ruling in a statement. This legislation was a shocking abuse of political power by Republican lawmakers in the final hours of the legislative session, and it always had only one purpose, to invalidate the Protect Education Act. The Protect Education Act campaign said, Republicans in control of the Arizona legislature were willing to exploit military families to sabotage long overdue school voucher reform. The measure came after a failed last-ditch effort to avoid a public vote on the voucher program led by the Arizona Education Association, the state's largest teachers' union. That proposal would have implemented more modest reforms on the universal voucher system, formerly known as the Empowerment Scholarship Account, in exchange for GOP legislators abandoning a ballot referral asking voters to effectively kill the AEA. That measure was also deemed unconstitutional and thrown off the ballot this week. House Concurrent Resolution 2048, the underlying legislation that created Proposition 145, was ostensibly designed to ensure that school voucher money for students whose parents are in the military would never be taken away. The impetus for the proposal was Proposition 212, an AEA-backed ballot initiative known as the Protect Education Act that aims to place restrictions on the state's universal voucher program. However, a provision that claws back voucher money that families had saved for college would apply to the legacy parts of the voucher system, including military families and disabled students. The GOP-backed measure would have barred that from happening. But the ballot measure did far more than Republicans touted. Buried in the legislation is a clause that says it is not just limited to scholarship account programs that are established and maintained by this state for only children of military families, and it includes a clause voiding any law or voter-approved measure taking effect on or after November 1, 2026, that conflicts with it. A poison pill aimed at invalidating Proposition 212 even before voters get a chance to weigh in. The result would be permanently locking in the current scant regulations on the voucher system. The lawsuit filed by backers of the AEA measure said tying those two provisions together in a single ballot measure violates the Arizona Constitution's separate amendment rule. Cremer agreed. Senate President Warren Peterson, who is running to be Attorney General, and House Speaker Steve Montenegro argued that both portions of the measure should be treated as a single subject. But Cremer rejected that defense and said lawmakers bootstrapped the broad language barring any future voucher regulations or reforms into a narrowly tailored measure, violating the single amendment rule. Lawmakers, he noted, have never before tried to openly bar voters or future legislatures from enacting laws in the way they hope to with Prop 145. The court agrees with plaintiffs that the no severance clause contained in subsection B is unlike any severability provision that has ever been enacted in Arizona, because instead of applying only to the bill being proposed, it would apply to invalidate future legislation, Cremer ruled, adding that it would potentially force the judiciary to invalidate laws that do not violate a constitutional right. Cremer also noted that this approach by lawmakers was highly unusual. The legislature has always addressed educational scholarship policy accounts in discrete, standalone legislation, the judge wrote, adding that the measure clearly deviates from that approach. And doing that, Cremer concluded, had nothing to do with protecting military families, making it unconstitutional. It concerns key aspects of judicial review, legislative power, and the separation of power between those branches, Cremer said. These consequences bear no qualitative resemblance to subsection A's protection of military family educational accounts. And that concludes this story. Judge tosses GOP voucher measure that would have blocked all future reforms. And finally, dueling appeals rulings on Trump mail ballot order push fight toward high court. the bipartisan panel flagged serious questions about the order's legality, but said a challenge is premature. By Jacob Fischler, July 29, 2026. A federal appeals court ruled Tuesday that the federal government can continue implementing President Donald Trump's executive order limiting vote by mail, reaching the opposite conclusion that another appeals panel decided over the weekend. The conflict appeared to make it even more clear the issue will have to be settled by the U.S. Supreme Court, which has already been asked for its opinion on Trump's sweeping order that would have huge impact on states just a little more than 3 months before the midterm elections. A three-judge panel of the U.S. Court of Appeals for the District of Columbia Circuit said Tuesday the executive order, which directs the U.S. Postal Service to collect from states lists of eligible voters who intend to vote by mail at least 2 months before an election, and the Department of Homeland Security to compile lists of voting-age citizens in each state, can proceed because the agencies have not yet written rules implementing the order. A D.C. trial judge in May denied several voting rights groups' request to block the order, saying the groups had not yet been harmed. Judges Patricia Millett and Robert Wilkins, who were appointed by President Barack Obama, and Gregory Katsas, whom Trump appointed, affirmed the decision. They wrote that the executive order, which Trump signed March 31st, is not self-executing and specifically tells the USPS and DHS to write the prescribed rules in a way that is consistent with the federal laws the group say the order violates. We affirm because while plaintiffs have identified a number of serious questions concerning the lawfulness of proposed actions if implemented on the threshold of the upcoming federal election, this case is likely unripe for review in its present posture, they wrote. Their order directly contradicts a ruling the U.S. First Circuit Court of Appeals published Saturday in a case brought by Democratic officials from 23 states and the District of Columbia. That opinion held that states would be harmed if the order was allowed to proceed because state election officials would immediately have to shift significant resources to prepare to meet the order's requirements, even without final rules from USPS or DHS. The Trump administration appealed that ruling to the U.S. Supreme Court on Monday. Justice Ketanji Brown Jackson, the justice assigned to the First Circuit, requested briefs on whether the court should hear the case by August 3rd. In a social media post, the news outlet Democracy Docket, which covers voting and elections and is not affiliated with the case, called Tuesday's ruling a loss for voters and said the administration under it could build a citizenship roster and withhold mail-in ballots from states that do not share citizenship data. And with that, we conclude this week's edition of the Arizona Mirror for July 30th, 2026. The Arizona Mirror is brought to you each week by Sun Sounds of Arizona. I'm Lauren Vicker, your volunteer broadcaster. Remember, if you missed any part of this program or want to hear a story again, you can go to our website, sunsounds.org, and click on demand podcasts. 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
1: Hi, I'm Tigger, and welcome to Reader's Digest. From the June-July issue, we start with the business of Big Vet. Chances are your pet's annual checkup has gotten a lot more expensive. Here's Why by Helene Olin. In the pandemic winter of 2020, Katie, my family's 14-year-old miniature poodle, began coughing uncontrollably. After multiple veterinary visits and more than $1,000 in bills, a veterinary cardiologist diagnosed her with heart failure. Our girl, a dog I love so much that I had written an essay about how I called her my daughter, would likely die within 9 months. Katie survived for almost 2 years. My younger son joked that Katie wasn't going to let advanced heart failure get in the way of her life goal of never leaving my side, but the truth was I was the one who wouldn't let her go. Katie's extended life didn't come cheap. There were repeated scans, echocardiograms, and blood work, and several trips to veterinary emergency rooms. One drug alone cost $300 a month, and that was after I had shopped aggressively for discounts online. People like me have fueled the growth of what you might call Big Vet. As household pets have risen in status, from mere animals to bona fide family members, so too has their owner's willingness to spend money to ensure their well-being. Big money investors have noticed. According to PitchBook, a financial data company, private equity poured $51.6 billion into the veterinary sector from 2017 to 2023, seemingly convinced that it had discovered a foolproof investment. Industry cheerleaders pointed to surveys showing that people would go into debt to keep their four-legged friends healthy. The field was viewed as low risk, high reward, as a 2022 report issued by Capstone Partners put it, singling out the industry for its higher than average rate of return on investment. In the United States, corporations and private equity funds have been rolling up smaller chains and previously independent practices. Mars Incorporated, of Skittles and Snickers fame, is oddly the largest owner of standalone veterinary clinics in the United States, operating more than 2,000 practices under the names Banfield, VCA Animal Hospitals, and Blue Pearl. Jab Holding Company, the owner of National Veterinary Associates, also known as NVA, and its 1,000-plus animal hospitals, not to mention Panera and Espresso House, also hold multiple pet insurance lines in its portfolio. Shore Capital Partners, which owns several human health care companies, controls Mission Pet Health. A 2025 merger of Mission Veterinary Partners and Southern Veterinary Partners, with more than 900 locations. As a result, your local veterinarian may well be directed by a multinational shop that views caring for your fur baby as a healthy component for a diversified revenue stream. Veterinary industry insiders now estimate that 25% to 30% of practices in the United States are under large corporate umbrellas, up from 8% a little more than a decade ago. For specialty clinics, the number is closer to 3 out of 4. And as this happened, veterinary prices began to rise. A lot. Americans spent an estimated $41 billion on health care and related services for companion animals last year, up from about $29 billion in 2019. Even as overall inflation got back under control in 2024, the cost of veterinary care did not. In March of that year, the Consumer Price Index for urban consumers was up 3.5% year over year. The veterinary service category was up 9.6%. If you've ever wondered why keeping your pet healthy has gotten so out of control expensive, Big Vet just might be your answer. To get a sense of what might happen when the profit-seeking dial gets turned up too high in veterinary medicine, we need look no further than human health care. An extensive body of research shows that when private equity takes over a hospital or a physician practice, prices and the number of expensive procedures tend to go up. A study found that serious medical errors occur more frequently after private equity buys the hospital. Another study found that cost to patients rise too, sometimes substantially, and that's in a tougher regulatory environment. In veterinary medicine, there is no giant entity like Medicare capable of pushing back on prices. There is no requirement, in fact, to provide care at all, no matter how dire the animal's condition. Payment is due at the time of service, or usually there is no service. Whenever I told people I was working on this article, I was inundated with Big Vet complaints. Catherine Liu, a professor at the University of California, Irvine, took her elderly pit bull mix Buster to a local VCA animal hospital when he became lethargic and began drooling excessively. More than $8,000 in charges later, there was still no diagnosis. Sonograms, endoscopy, what about just a hypothesis of what the symptoms could be? Nothing like that was at all forthcoming, Liu told me. Shortly before Buster died, a veterinarian in private practice diagnosed him with cancer. The disease, Liu said, had not once been mentioned by the veterinarians at VCA. Mars Petcare, VCA's parent company, declined to comment on the episode. I don't mean to single out VCA here. In fact, I should note that a VCA veterinarian's medical protocol was almost certainly responsible for my dog's longer than expected life. One reason Mars own chains attract outsized attention for their high costs and customer service failures is that the company actually brands its acquisitions. That's unusual. A study conducted by Arizona consumer advocate Todd Niemann found that fewer than 15% of corporate-owned practices in the state slap their own brand identity on their veterinary acquisitions. Most keep the original practice name, leaving customers with the illusion of local ownership. When I asked Thrive Pet Healthcare, a chain majority owned by TSG Consumer Partners, about why the company doesn't brand its clinics, a spokesperson replied, "We realize the value of local hospital brands and are committed to preserving and supporting them." Indeed, some pet owners told me they realized that ownership of their veterinarian's practice had changed only after what they thought was a routine visit resulted in recommendations for mounds of tests, which turned out to have shot up in price. Paul Ciro, the CEO of Cedar Grove Capital Management, which invests in the pet industry, said this issue is frequent in online reviews. People will say, "I've been coming here for 4 years, and all of a sudden I'm getting charged for things I've never been charged for," and they give it 1 star. Big Vet denies charging excessive prices. VCA Canada, for instance, recently told the Globe and Mail that prices can increase after an acquisition because the quality of the care, the quality of everything we offer to them, goes up as well. A spokesperson for Mars told me, "We invest heavily in our associates, hospitals, state-of-the-art equipment, technology, and other resources." NVA did not directly answer a question about why veterinary prices were rising so rapidly, instead sending me a statement that read in part, "Our vision is to build a community of hospitals that pet owners trust, are easy to access, and provide the best possible value for care." Do rising prices really reflect higher quality care? There may be some truth to this, but there's also evidence to the contrary. A study published in 2023 in the Journal of the American Veterinary Medical Association, for example, found that veterinarians working for large corporations reported more pressure to generate revenue, whereas those working for independent practices reported higher levels of satisfaction for things as the ability to acquire new large equipment and the ability to get new and different drugs. Preliminary research by Emma Harris, a former vice president of VetStar, a veterinary telehealth startup, found significant differences in pricing between corporate and privately owned veterinary clinics in the same geographic region. Usually, she told me, the increases occurred immediately after the sale to a private equity-owned group. All of this doesn't sit well with many in the sector. Veterinarians tend to be idealistic, which makes sense, given that many of them rack up six figures in student loan debt to pursue a profession that pays significantly less than human medicine. One veterinarian who worked for an emergency services practice that the vet said had raised prices by 20% in 2022 told me, "I almost got to the point where I was ashamed to tell people what the estimate was for things because it was so insanely high." The veterinarian asked for anonymity out of fear of legal repercussions. Others described mounting pressure to upsell customers following acquisition by private equity. "You don't always need to take x-rays on an animal that's just vomited just one time," says Kathy Lewis, a veterinarian who works at a Tennessee practice purchased in 2021 by Mission Veterinary Partners. But there was more of that going on. Prices increased rapidly as well, she said, leading to customer complaints. Mission Veterinary Partners did not respond to requests for comment. The combination of wheeling and dealing and price increases in the veterinary sector is beginning to attract the government's attention. The Federal Trade Commission required in a 2022 consent decree that JABS seek prior approval before purchasing any emergency or specialty clinic within 25 miles of one it already owns in California and Texas for the next decade. In her written comments, then FTC Chair Lena Khan said she feared these one-by-one purchases could lead to the development of a Steth monopoly. JAB denied any wrongdoing. And in the United Kingdom, where corporate ownership is higher than in the United States, even the practice originally owned by the author of the classic veterinary novel All Creatures Great and Small has been rolled up, government authorities conducted a 2-year investigation into high prices and market concentration after an initial inquiry drew what regulators called an unprecedented response from the public. Pen owners used to have an easier time accepting the short lives of domestic animals. Few people were taking the barnyard cat or junkyard dog in for chemotherapy or ACL surgery, to say nothing of post-op aquatic physical therapy. When we started out over 20 years ago, you had to live near a veterinary teaching hospital to have access to something like an MRI, said Karen Leslie, the executive director of the Pet Fund, a charity that aids people with veterinary bills. Now it's the standard of care. It's available basically everywhere, but that starts at $2,000. Big Vet, in Leslie's view, helped fuel an increase in expensive services. The same medical progress that has helped humans beat back once fatal diseases is doing the same for cats and dogs, extending their lifespans to record lengths, but only if you have enough money to pay for it. Some pets, my Katie, Lou's Buster, receive one expensive test or treatment after another, sometimes helpful, sometimes not. Other equally loved pets may go without basic care altogether, or even fall victim to what the industry calls economic euthanasia, where pets are put down because their owners can't afford their veterinary bills. Pet insurance, widely promoted by the industry, is unlikely to help much. Uptake rates are in the low single digits as a result of relatively high costs and often limited benefits. The American Veterinary Medical Association's tracker shows that veterinary visits and purchases of heartworm and flea and tick medications went down last year compared with 2024, even as practice revenues went up, suggesting that some owners are having trouble affording preventative care. The market researcher Packaged Facts found that more than a third of pet owners say that they would take their animal to the veterinarian more often if it were less expensive. The truth is that pets have never received all the care they needed, and that wealthy pet owners have always had access to more care. But the emergence of Big Vet and the injection of cutthroat incentives into a traditionally idealistic local industry threaten to make these problems far worse. It portends a future in which some pet owners get shaken down, their love for their pets exploited financially, while others must forego even basic care for their pets. I don't think Katie, who loved all other animals, would approve. You're listening to Reader's Digest on Sun Sounds of Arizona, also available on demand and on our website. You can listen on our app for Apple and Android phones and or your Echo Dot and smart home device as well. This article continues with some information on pet insurance. Pet owners know those licks and cuddles don't come cheap. The AASPCA puts annual routine wellness visits to veterinarians at $225 for dogs and $160 for cats. That's not including medical emergencies or illnesses, which can run into the thousands. Because many people can't afford such bills, it begs the question, is pet insurance worth it? For most people, yes, says Market Watch. More than 82% of the customers we surveyed say having pet insurance is worth it, reports the financial news website. But insurance can feel like a crapshoot. So before you insure Muffy, here are some things that can affect the cost. The annual limit, the maximum your insurer will reimburse in a policy year. Lower annual limits cost less upfront, but if there's an emergency and you go above the limit, you'll pay out of pocket. Deductible is the amount you pay before coverage kicks in. The higher the deductible, the less you pay monthly. It also means you pay more per claim. Reimbursement rate, the percentage of covered cost insurance pays after you meet your deductible. A lower rate means you'll have lower monthly premiums, but higher costs for care. A higher rate means you'll pay more monthly, but less for care. Pet breeds. Because some breeds, especially purebreds, are predisposed to certain illnesses, their owners tend to pay more for pet insurance. Most insurers raise their monthly fees as the pet ages, and most insurers do not cover pre-existing conditions. If it isn't covered, chances are it'll cost you. And some states are cheaper than others. For example, pet owners in West Virginia tend to pay less for insurance than their counterparts in Massachusetts. There's a squib at the end of the article, "Ne'er the twain shall meet." Shakespeare mentioned the number 2 nearly 700 times in his plays, but he sometimes called it by another name, twain, an old English word for two. The bard used twain 47 times, including in this line from one of his most famous tragedies, "O Hamlet, thou hast cleft my heart in twain." The word largely died out over the next 300 years, though in 19th century Mississippi, boatmen measuring the river depth would shout out a warning if the river was shallower than 2 fathoms, or 12 feet. The cry, Mark Twain. When Samuel Clemens was looking for a pseudonym, he decided to borrow this boating call. And in laughter, the best medicine. When a wealthy businessman began to choke on a fishbone at a restaurant, a doctor seated nearby sprang up, performed the Heimlich maneuver, and saved his life. Thank you," said the businessman. "Please, I insist on paying you. Just name the fee." "Okay," said the doctor. "How about half of what you would have offered when the bone was still stuck in your throat?" The worst job I ever had was as a forensic pathologist for the United Nations. I remember uncovering the mass graves of 1,000 snowmen. Fortunately, it turned out just to be a field of carrots. I called the tinnitus helpline, but it just keeps ringing. I am woman. Watch me fit 94 bottles of shampoo and 15 different body washes on my shower ledge. What happened when two silkworms got into a fight? It ended in a tie. Internet headlines from the 19th century. Women near you want to show you their ankles. Click here. Why your bourgeois boss hates Karl Marx, and you should too. Arsenic, the miracle chemical in future medicine. 10 signs your corset is slowly killing you. Number 7 is terrifying. This one simple trick cures milk leg, dropsy, and the vapors. A fisherman shouted out to a man wading in the water, "Can I rent a boat on this lake?" "Yes," the waiter yelled back. "They're $10 or $25 an hour. Would you recommend the $10 boat?" "Absolutely not. I'm standing in one." My husband got stung on his forehead by a bee. He's in the ER now, his face swollen and bruised. He almost died. Luckily, I was close enough to hit the bee with my shovel. After visiting her husband in prison, a woman stopped a correctional officer and laid into him. "You shouldn't make my husband work so hard," she said. "He's exhausted." The officer laughed. "Work? He doesn't do anything but eat, sleep, and sit in his cell." "Well, that's strange," said the woman. "He told me he's been digging a tunnel for months." You said a meowful. Cats have a knack for knocking things off counters. To honor that adorable, albeit messy trait, here are some knock-knock jokes from the impossibly good book of cat jokes from Thomas Knowit. Knock-knock. "Who's there?" "Annie." "Annie who? Is anybody going to feed me or what?" Knock-knock. "Who's there?" "Feline." "Feline who?" "Feline fine after my fifth nap of the day." Knock-knock. "Who's there?" "Pasture." "Pasture who?" "Pasture leg and head to rub up against it." Knock-knock. "Who's there?" "Tamara." "Tamara who?" "Tamara, I want tuna for dinner." I don't write them, folks. I just read them. Suppose we go back to our famous state food items. I haven't read them in a couple of weeks. We were up to Indiana. Rolled by expert hands and baked to nearly the size of your head, gigantic and generously frosted cinnamon rolls are a must-eat attraction in Indiana's Amish country, including at the region's most famous huge flea market. Far from leftovers, Casey's Breakfast Pizzas, the Iowa-based gas station and convenience store chain, are meant for the morning, with cheese sauce or sausage gravy on pizza crusts, plus scrambled eggs, cheddar, and mozzarella, topped with bacon, sausage, or veggies. Grab a slice and a coffee, maybe a scotcheroo too, and breakfast to go is served. Expect a hearty plate in the heart of America, eggs, bacon, pancakes, and perhaps the morning glory of them all, hash brown casserole. In Kansas, the homey delicacy combines hash brown potatoes with cheese, your choice of cream of whatever soup, and a crispy, buttery topping. Cornflakes are a common choice. Well, cornflakes are a common choice on top of a lot of casseroles. In Kentucky, the standard version of this open-faced hot turkey sandwich with bacon, tomato, and Mornay sauce, which is a cheesy bechamel, could be considered a brunch item. But many Kentucky cafes move it to breakfast territory by putting it on an English muffin or a biscuit and adding an egg or two to the equation.

0: the show. Maryland, Crab Benedict. Eggs Benedict meet the Chesapeake Bay. The breakfast classic of poached eggs and Canadian bacon on an English muffin with hollandaise sauce gets a simple swamp here. Crab meat for the Canadian bacon. One of just a handful of states with an official state muffin. Massachusetts picked the corn muffin. Perhaps it got tired of all the cranberries in 1986. Bay Stater's beloved Dunkin' Donuts also deserves a mention here. Although not all Dunkin' locations carry corn muffins, many in Massachusetts do. In Battle Creek, Michigan, which also answers to the name of Cereal City, it's where W.K. Kellogg created cornflakes and C.W. Post struck gold with grape nuts, launching a long line of easy meals and enthusiastic mascots, including Toucan Sam and Tony the Tiger. Casseroles are a cultural phenomenon in the land of 10,000 lakes, where you're more likely to hear them called hot dishes. In Minnesota, the standard morning model has eggs, cheese, and sausage, with tater tots on top, don't you know? Mississippi? No single southern state is the ultimate authority on grits, but they are massive in Mississippi, where they combine with notoriously creamy Mississippi Sin Dip, featuring cheddar cheese, cream cheese, and sour cream, into one sumptuous and scrumptious casserole. Ever since it was reported that Taylor Swift had baked homemade Pop-Tarts for Travis Kelce and other Kansas City Chiefs linemen to celebrate a win in the 2023-24 season, similar toaster treats have popped up at pastry shops all over the Show Me State, which of course is Missouri. In Montana, tart sweet huckleberries find their way into all kinds of treats here, like bear claws and the coffee cake called Huckleberry Buckle. Families fold freshly foraged huckleberries into pancake batter and griddle it up with pride. Fans of the fast food brand Runza have been begging for a breakfast version of his eponymous pocket sandwich, which features ground beef and cabbage. The chain in Nebraska occasionally acquiesces, albeit sauce, to top a plate of sunny-side-up eggs nestled on lightly fried tortillas, beans and cheese optional. On the side, a warm sopapilla dipped in honey helps take the edge off the spice. Frankly, it sounds more like Arizona. But that's all the time we have today for Reader's Digest. Thank you for listening. Stay tuned for more great programming on Sun Sounds.
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0: Good morning and welcome to News from the Yuma Sun. I'm Marcia French, your volunteer reader with Sun Sounds of Arizona. And today, it's Thursday, July 30th. I have the weather, news from around town, no obituaries that were published on Tuesday, the 28th. It's fall sports, so I do have an article about fall training starting for football. We should have some time for state news. And of course, I'm going to start with the weather. Today, Thursday, the 30th, it should be 114 degrees for the high. Friday, the 31st, mostly sunny, 115 degrees. The high temperature in this forecast is for Saturday, the 1st. Again, 0% chance of precipitation, sunny, 117 degrees forecast with a low of 88. Sunday, sunny, 89 degrees for the low, 115 for the high, and Monday, again sunny, and 112 is the forecast for the high. Moving to the news, the commission backs rezoning for proposed Quick Trip. This article is by Michael Maresch, Yuma Sun reporter, from Tuesday, as are all my articles for today. The proposed Quick Trip fueling center and convenience store at the southeast corner of Araby Road and the 26th Street alignment moved one step closer Monday to becoming a reality. The Yuma Planning and Zoning Commission recommended this, the City Council approve the rezoning of 22.5 acres from the Agriculture District to the General Commercial Aesthetic Overlay District for two undeveloped parcels on the property. Daniel Chambers of Quick Trip Corp., speaking on behalf of Perricone Heritage Properties, told the commission what the company proposes if the land is rezoned. Perricone's intent is to develop the gas station and convenience store on 6.8 acres at the intersection of Araby Road and the 26th Street alignment. The convenience store would be 8,296 square feet with two fuel canopies that could serve up to 24 automobiles and 14 trucks at one time. Development plans for the other 15.7 acres have not been provided. With the rezoning, the applicant must now apply for a conditional use permit to allow motor fuel sales. Other commercial uses, including retail, offices, and restaurants, would be permitted in the general commercial district if they meet City of Yuma standards for setbacks, landscaping, and exterior lighting. At a June 9th neighborhood meeting attended by 26 residents, along with letters submitted to the planning department, several concerns were raised. Residents said the Quick Trip and other commercial development could worsen traffic conditions in the area. Knowing traffic would increase, the city, the Arizona Department of Transportation, and the applicant discussed traffic control measures. The proposal includes constructing a four-way traffic signal at Araby Road and 26th Street, extending 26th Street across the front of the property, and coordinating with ADOT on any entrances or exits along the agency's right-of-way. None of the parties objected to the plan. Tim and Eileen Dunn opposed the rezoning, saying the outcome would encourage trucks to stop at the site and then continue north through residential areas to US 95. We believe the corner should be developed that benefits not only the pass-through traffic, but also the local residents, the Dunns wrote. Yana Baker opposes the proposal of the QT at the location too. I believe it will create safety hazards and increase traffic congestion in the area, she said. You would be opening the door to horrible possibilities with thousands of kids in the area. Resident Paul Kirschabel, a disabled Army veteran, supports Quick Trip coming to Yuma. He said he has lived across the United States and has experienced Quick Trip's newer cafe-style stores, which changed the experience for him. My next article here is Swap Meat Conditional Use Permit Approved. This article is by Michael Maresch, Yuma Sun reporter from Tuesday. The Yuma Planning and Zoning Commission on Monday recommended approval of a conditional use permit for an indoor swap meet along 40th Street between Avenue A and 4th Avenue, despite opposition from residents of the Desert Lakes community. The commission voted 4-1 in favor, with Jorge Gonzalez dissenting. Chairman Chris Hamill was absent. The 54-acre property, owned by Zide LLC, is expected to be split into three parcels. The swap meet would occupy about 16 acres and requires a conditional use permit because it is located in the General Commercial Airport Overlay District. Some potential impacts from large commercial development include noise, hours of operation, and indoor activities through the swap meet, even though it would be indoors. The business would be open 9 a.m. to 4 p.m. Thursday through Sunday and sit roughly 200 feet from the nearest homes to the north. A 7-foot wrought iron fence would be installed around the development. The swap meet would include vendors selling new and used merchandise, a food court, beer garden, and a stage for live entertainment. Planning and zoning received several letters and calls in opposition to the request and one letter in support. Desert Lakes resident John Dixon said traffic is already congested when events are held at the Yuma Civic Center across the street. Traffic is going to be really horrendous, Dixon said. It's not the way for any residential area. In a letter, resident Diane Hansen wrote that while she accepted the noise from the Civic Center and Desert Sun Stadium when she bought her home, a swap meet would increase that noise. The traffic and nuisance from the large swap meet would also increase our crime and non-residents in our community, she said. Most importantly, it would directly affect everyone's property value. Ruth Velasquez, 77, said what concerns her is theft and drug use she believes the swap meet would bring into the retirement community. She said the days and hours of it being open and the increased traffic, noise, and trash are concerned. Velasquez also says she wants the developer to build a wall over a wrought iron fence. I propose that a wall be built, not a fence, a wall of 6 to 8 feet tall around the boundary of Desert Lakes and the currently undeveloped property, she said. A wall would offer protection from vandalism, noise, environmental concerns, and property values. Resident Rusty LeBeau asked the commission to put off any decision for a few weeks. Look at this and see what is best for the city of Yuma, he said. There are a lot of questions that need to be answered. Vianney Vega from Vega Engineering, who is working for the applicant, said the compliance issues with the city have been resolved and added the swap meet is privately funded with no help from the city and taxpayers. Commissioner Chelsea Maloof Craig said she thinks a swap meet would be a great benefit for the city. Vice Chairman John Mahan said he is sympathetic to the community, but pointed out a private company owns that land and deserves to build on it. Gonzalez made a motion to deny the CUP, which is cheered by most of the audience and the council chambers, but it died due to a lack of a second before the motion was made for approval. Next article is that authorities seize arsenal and large drug shipment in San Luis Rio, Colorado. This is a staff report from Tuesday. This article is from San Luis Rio, Colorado, Sonora. Members of Mexico's National Guard carried out two major seizures in the city, confiscating 81 firearms and 425 kilograms of drugs linked to organized crime. The first operation occurred Thursday afternoon, July 23rd, when authorities executed a search warrant at a home on 20 de Noviembre Avenue between 17th and 18th streets in the federal neighborhood. National Guard and Mexican Army personnel seized 81 long guns, including four machine guns, along with 128 magazines and more than 274,000 rounds of ammunition of various calibers. Officials also recovered a 2025 Jeep Cherokee reported stolen in Arizona. The property was placed under the custody of Mexico's Attorney General's Office, FGR, as investigators worked to identify the owners of the residence and the weapons. Authorities said the scale of the seizure makes it one of the most significant weapons confiscations in the region in recent months. Personnel from the Mexican Navy, Sonora State Police, and the Unified Police Command also assisted in the operation. On Friday, July 24th, authorities reported a second major seizure, 425 kilograms of synthetic drugs found in a cargo truck at the Cucapa Military Inspection Checkpoint on the city's eastern entrance. Mexico's Ministry of National Defense said Army and National Guard members discovered 406 kilograms of methamphetamine hidden inside 29 bags labeled as fertilizer, along with 19 kilograms of fentanyl packaged in 6 bundles. Authorities did not specify the shipment's intended destination. The truck and its driver were turned over to the Attorney General's office for further investigation. Turning to an article about this time of year, back-to-school shopping event. This was a photo article from the Yuma County Sheriff's Office from Tuesday. But the Yuma County Sheriff's Office deputies joined local first responders this week for the Fort Yuma Rotary Club's annual back-to-school shopping event, helping students pick out new supplies ahead of the first day of class. Deputies Rosales and Carver said they enjoyed meeting the kids and seeing their excitement for the coming school year. The Sheriff's Office said events like this help build positive relationships with local youth and strengthen community connections. YCSO thanked the Yuma Police Department and the Fort Yuma Rotary Club for the invitation to participate. Now it's to a Yuma Police and Sheriff's Office assist U.S. Marshals in nationwide sex offender operation. I had to get something light in between the crime. All right, going back to the report, it's Tuesday as the article. The Yuma Police Department and the Yuma County Sheriff's Office were among the Arizona agencies that assisted the U.S. Marshals Service during Operation Adams Watch, a multi-week nationwide effort marking the 20th anniversary of the Adam Walsh Child Protection and Safety Act. The operation, conducted across 37 federal judicial districts, resulted in the arrest of more than 330 fugitives wanted for failure to register as sex offenders, sexual assault, and other sex offense-related crimes. Agencies also conducted compliance checks on registered offenders. In Arizona, investigators targeted 186 sex offenders, completed 116 compliance checks, and arrested 12 fugitives wanted for failure to register and 15 fugitives wanted for sexual assault or other sex offenses. 3 offenders were federally charged under 18 U.S.C. Section 2250 for failure to register. Sergeant Lori Franklin of the Yuma Police Department said YPD officers participated in the operation on 2 consecutive Mondays this month, conducting compliance checks in the Yuma area. "No arrests were made," Franklin said. "Everybody they checked was in compliance." Spokesperson Tanya Pavlak said YCSO conducted compliance checks for 3 weeks, adding that while no statistics were immediately available, she was able to confirm that deputies did make some arrests. U.S. Marshal Van Bayless said the operation demonstrates the strength of coordinated enforcement. "Through the commitment and combined resources of our federal, state, and local partners, we are aggressively pursuing offenders who attempt to evade accountability," Bayless said. "This work is about protecting children, supporting survivors, and safeguarding the most vulnerable members of our communities." Among those arrested during the operation was Clarence Martin, 57, a convicted sex offender wanted on new charges, including sexual conduct with a minor, child molestation, and sexual assault. After investigators determined he had fled Arizona for Tyler, Texas, the U.S. Marshals Service located him at an automotive shop and arrested him without incident. In a separate case, Arizona Wanted Violent Offender Task Force, working with Tucson and Prescott police, arrested John Lincoln Sperry, 65, who was wanted on two counts of sexual conduct with a minor. Investigators found him living and working in Prescott as a licensed clinical social worker specializing in sex addiction treatment. Arizona agencies participating in the Operation Adams Watch included the Yuma Police Department, the Yuma County Sheriff's Office, Apache Junction Police Department, Buckeye Police Department, Chandler Police Department, Glendale Police Department, Maricopa County Adult Probation Department, Mesa Police Department, Prescott Police Department, Surprise Police Department, Tempe Police Department, and Tucson Police Department. Operation Adams Watch concluded July 24th, 2026. You're listening to news from the Yuma Sun with Sun Sounds of Arizona. More crime today. YCSO Narcotics Task Force seizes meth and fentanyl during an early morning search. The Yuma County Narcotics Task Force seized methamphetamine, fentanyl, and a firearm during an early morning search warrant Tuesday at a home in the 12300 block of East 35th Street. This article is by James Gilbert, a Sun reporter from Tuesday. The warrant was served at about 6:51 a.m. by the multi-agency task force, which includes officers from the Yuma County Sheriff's Office and Homeland Security Investigations, along with additional YCSO investigators, HSI special agents, and YCSO deputies. With assistance from YCSO K9 CAS, investigators found approximately 153.29 grams of methamphetamine valued at an estimated $3,065.80, 3 M30 pills containing fentanyl, 2.83 grams of methamphetamine mixed with fentanyl, 3 Xanax pills, 50 cc's of methamphetamine, a firearm, and multiple items of paraphernalia consistent with street-level drug sales. The suspect, Jesuit Keeling, 50, of Yuma, was arrested and booked on charges including possession of dangerous drugs for sale, possession of dangerous drugs, possession of narcotic drugs, possession of drug paraphernalia, and multiple counts of misconduct including weapons. The sheriff's office is asking residents to report suspected drug activity by calling 928-783-4427 or submitting anonymous tip at the agency's website. Now I have a YCSO issues level 2 sex offender notification. This article is by James Gilbert from The Sun, and it's also from Tuesday. The Yuma County Sheriff's Office has issued a level 2 sex offender notification for Omar Juarez, 31, who has reported a new address in the Foothills area. According to the Sheriff's Office, Juarez is now living at 12706 East Tanya Drive in Yuma. He is described as 5 feet 6 inches tall, 148 pounds, with black hair and brown eyes. He is not wanted by law enforcement at this time. Juarez pleaded guilty on March 6, 2018 in Yuma County Superior Court to one count of sexual conduct with a minor. He was sentenced to 48 months of supervised intensive probation, and the victim was a female juvenile known to him. His probation was later revoked. On January 10, 2020, Juarez was sentenced to 1 year in the Arizona Department of Corrections, with credit for 138 days of time served prior to sentencing. The sheriff's office classifies Juarez as a level 2 sex offender, indicating an intermediate risk to reoffend. Under Arizona law, community notification is required when certain offenders are released from prison, accepted under interstate compact, or returned to the community after serving time in county jail. This notification is not intended to increase fear. Rather, it is our belief that an informed community is a safer community, the sheriff's office said. The YCSO emphasized that it had no legal authority to restrict where a registered offender may live unless court-ordered conditions apply. The public is also reminded that the information may not be used to threaten, intimidate, or harass offenders. Sex offenders have always lived in our communities, but because of Megan's Law, law enforcement is now able to share the information with you. the notice stated. Residents may sign up for free email alerts or search for offenders in their area through the county's Offender Watch program. Anyone with information about current criminal activity involving Juarez or any other offender is asked to contact the Yuma County Sheriff's Office at 928-783-4427. Here's something, a parade. Visit Yuma announces theme for the 24th annual Electric Light Parade. This is a staff report from Tuesday. Visit Yuma announced the theme of America 250, 250 years of history, for the 24th annual Dorothy Young Memorial Electric Light Parade that will take place on December 12th. The theme celebrates 250 years of American pride, inviting parade participants to showcase America's history, heritage, innovation, and community spirit through dazzling illuminated floats, vehicles, walking groups, and performances. First held in 2002, the Electric Light Parade has grown into Yuma's largest and most anticipated parade, drawing tens of thousands of spectators to downtown Yuma each year. Hosted by Visit Yuma, the annual tradition brings together residents, visitors, businesses, schools, nonprofits, and community organizations for an unforgettable evening of holiday celebrations. If we know two things Yuma loves, it's the United States being very patriotic and the holidays. Yuma celebrates a month of holiday fun. So we are excited to celebrate America 250 through one of Yuma's most cherished holiday traditions, which we celebrate the second Saturday of December, 1 week after the city of Yuma's downtown Christmas, and the week before the Yuma Crossing National Heritage Area's Christmas at the Crossing, creating three incredible weekends of holiday celebration, said Marcus Carney, Executive Director of Visit Yuma. This year's theme offers a patriotic community the opportunity for creativity while honoring our nation's history and the holiday spirit that brings our community together, he added. Parade registration and sponsorship opportunities will officially open on September 1st. Businesses, organizations, schools, clubs, and community groups are encouraged to begin planning their illuminated entries now. Sponsorships provide an opportunity for local businesses to demonstrate their community support while receiving valuable exposure before, during, and after one of Yuma's premier annual events, noted Visit Yuma in a press release. Additional information regarding parade registration, sponsorship opportunities, volunteer opportunities, parade rules, and the event route will be released in the coming months. For parade updates, registration information, and sponsorship opportunities beginning September 1st, visit visityuma.com or follow Visit Yuma on social media. My firehouse facts today from San Luis and Yuma Fire Departments, and they're the ones who put together this article. The City of San Luis Fire Department responded to a total of 96 calls to service between July 15th and July 21st. The breakdown of responses, 83 for medical emergencies, 8 for public assistance, 1 for a fire, false alarm, 4 for community paramedicine. The Yuma Fire Department responded to 394 emergency calls for service between July 19th and July 25th. Their breakdown of responses, 14 fire responses, 9 mutual aid responses, 40 special duty and public assistance responses, 14 motor vehicle crashes, and 317 medical responses. As I mentioned earlier, I don't have any obituaries that were published on Tuesday. Moving to sports, training days. Rocks embark on 2026 season with annual fall camp. This article by Mac Friday, sports editor from Tuesday. Yuma Catholic football returned for its annual fall camp this past Monday, starting a five-day process of two-a-day practices, team meals, sleeping in dorms, and staying off their phones as Arizona Western College becomes home for the week. It's good team bonding. It's getting to know each other better. First-year Yuma Catholic head coach Marty Schatzel said, "We come together to develop chemistry, but also get to focus on the X's and O's and the technique, so you get a lot more out of it because we are here together for the week rather than going home every night. The coaches and the kids don't have to do chores. We can all focus on football. Practice each day starts with a walk through at 5:45 a.m., then a two-hour practice, which largely centers around going hard and fast in the morning when it's cool to serve as conditioning they don't have to do later in the day. Breakfast follows, then meetings throughout the morning and early afternoon. Weight training and treatment is inserted ahead of the evening practice around 6 p.m., before dinner at 9 p.m., and lights out at 10. Ahead of fall camp, most of Yuma Catholic players have a guesstimate of what the team looks like and is capable of, but the five-day odyssey always paints a clear picture of the team's outlook when they come out on the other side. This is a huge week for us to get on the same page," YC senior quarterback Scout Reese said. "We learn all of the basics again, so anything we learned over the summer, we review that and relearn it. We definitely have been learning and going over a lot. We also do a lot of different things to bond. We sit with different people at lunch, which helps us all get to know each other, and that's important because it takes a team to win games. It's not about individuals. So we all have to get to know each other. It's really fun." The Shamrocks went 7-5 in their first year at the 5A level last season and embark on a new journey with the ultra-experienced Schatzel at the helm. Formerly the offensive line coach for the team for the past three seasons, Schatzel is embracing his new role as the team's head coach. "Camp has been more busy for me this year," Schatzel chuckled. "I do a lot more administrative things, making sure all the kids are doing well, and I answer a lot of questions about the logistics of this whole operation. But on the field, being the head coach, it's been football practice, which is pretty much the same." YC opens the 2026 season at home against Notre Dame Prep on August 28th. I have a article here on YBBL's Dino Nuggets Challenger team receives a donation from Off-Road for Autism. This is by the Yuma Sun staff. The Dino Nuggets Challenger team, part of Yuma Boys Baseball League, received a $300 donation from Off-Road for Autism last week, a contribution which will help provide local children with disabilities the opportunity to participate in the upcoming baseball season. And now I'm out of time, so no state news today. I want to thank you for listening and being with me today. Wall Street Journal is next, and I hope you can stay tuned.
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2: 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That's 480-774-8300.

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Hello and welcome to today's edition of the Wall Street Journal on Sun Sounds of Arizona, read by your volunteer broadcaster, Cicely Tiernan. World, Middle East. U.S. retaliates against Iran for Tuesday's surprise attack. Trump had vowed earlier to strike Iran for missile attack on U.S. forces in Jordan by Lara Seligman, Philip Wegman, and Vera Bergen-Gruen. American forces began launching strikes against Iran on Wednesday night in what the U.S. military called a powerful response to Iran's Tuesday missile attack on U.S. forces in Jordan. The strikes came hours after President Trump vowed to retaliate for the surprise ballistic missile strike, dashing hopes for an imminent diplomatic breakthrough. "We are going to be hitting them very hard," Trump said in the Oval Office on Wednesday, "because it's our turn." Trump told reporters that the Iranians had been pleading with him not to retaliate in the hours after the attack, but they nevertheless took a shot and now know it's coming. "A counterstrike was inevitable," he said. "Will I always hit back? Pretty much." While Tuesday's missile attack was successfully intercepted, the barrage intensified pressure on the president to respond and threatened to once again restart hostilities as the war with Iran enters its sixth month. The attack shattered a fragile pause that followed Trump's decision to halt a 13-day bombing campaign in hopes of reviving negotiations. Israeli Prime Minister Benjamin Netanyahu met with Defense Secretary Pete Hegseth in Washington on Wednesday as the Trump administration weighed its next move. In a White House meeting on Tuesday, Trump and Netanyahu did what a senior Israeli official called a clinical review of three strategies toward Iran: a diplomatic agreement, intensifying economic pressure, and ramping up the blockade or renewing military action. U.S. and Israeli officials weighed costs and timelines for each. Netanyahu didn't express a preference for any of the options and told Trump it was his decision, the Israeli official said. He told Trump that diplomacy could be pursued alongside greater economic pressure, such as restricting Iran's overland trade routes while negotiations continue. Hours after the Iranian strike on Jordan, which took place early Wednesday local time, the U.S. military said that American and Saudi aircraft launched strikes against the Iran-backed group in Iraq. And on to our next story. Technology, artificial intelligence. Meta stumbles as tech investors demand better answers on AI spending. Meta fell and Microsoft rallied after sending very different signals on how they're monetizing their massive AI outlays, by Megan Bobrowski. The unconditional love phase of Wall Street's AI romance is over, as Meta platforms learned Wednesday and as Alphabet's Google saw last week. Investors want better answers if they're going to keep underwriting hundreds of billions of dollars worth of investments in data centers and development of artificial intelligence models. But when they do see evidence of AI spending yielding returns, they're still prepared to be generous. Microsoft, which reported earnings Wednesday, got a 9% boost in after-hours trading after announcing record and accelerating revenue in its Azure cloud business. Meta shares, meanwhile, shed as much as 10% of their value after hours, erasing more than $140 billion in market value, as investors tuned into the company's second quarter earnings call and waited in vain for Chief Executive Mark Zuckerberg to offer new details on how the company plans to make money selling enterprise AI tools or computing capacity. Nor did they hear the specifics they sought on what capital expenditures might look like next year. "We were sort of hoping we'd get something on reselling their excess compute capacity, but they didn't have anything new there," said Mark Mahaney, Managing Director at Evercore ISI. "The core of the business is doing great, but because of the scale of the investment cycle, the market wants monetization data points beyond just the core business, and they didn't really get them.
it didn't help that Meta disclosed more than $2 billion in liabilities from legal proceedings. The company recently settled a social media harm lawsuit with a school district in Kentucky and is facing thousands of other suits, with several slated to go to trial this year. One red line Meta didn't cross, barely, was the border into negative free cash flow. Analysts had predicted the company would go there for the first time since 2012, but it managed to eke out $784 million, a precipitous drop from the previous quarter's $12.4 billion. It was Google's descent into negative free cash flow and simultaneous adjustment of its 2026 capital expenditures forecast to a new range extending above $200 billion that sparked a 7% sell-off in its shares following its earnings call last week. Chief Financial Officer Anat Ashkenazi amped up the unease by making ominous noises about how long cash flow, long a pillar of strength for what had been asset-light, high-margin internet giants, would remain under pressure. The silver lining for Google investors was the company's cloud unit, which recorded scorching revenue growth of 82%, fueled by insatiable demand for computing capacity for training and running AI models. Analysts on Meta's earnings call were audibly eager to hear an update from Zuckerberg on his company's vague plans to stand up a cloud service. Zuckerberg has said Meta can afford to be aggressive on building data center capacity, knowing it can find takers for whatever it has left over after fulfilling its own needs for model development, content optimization, ad targeting, and the like. But on the call, Zuckerberg stuck to generalities. "We have quite a number of offers at a meaningful premium over what we paid for the compute," he said, but didn't specify who the customers might be or announce a timeline for deals. Nor did Meta give more visibility into its capital expenditures beyond raising the floor on its 2026 estimated range by $5 billion to $130 billion. The ceiling stayed put at $145 billion, and Finance Chief Susan Lee declined to answer a question about 2027. "I think everyone was asking, why don't we have more of a concrete plan?" Brent Thill, a tech analyst at Jefferies, said. Neither Google nor Microsoft provided a 2027 CapEx figure, but after Google upped its range for this year to $195 billion to $205 billion, analyst Yosef Squali of Truist Securities predicted it could reach $280 billion or higher next year, what he called scary territory. Zuckerberg portrayed Meta's lack of haste in monetizing its capacity as a matter of confidence. The company, he said, thinks it can ultimately do better by refining the raw material of silicon and electrons into finished products of AI models and apps, including the personal superintelligence he has been teasing for the last few quarters. "We believe there will be a higher margin on selling intelligence versus selling compute directly," he said. "Selling too much data center space now would provide the short term over the long term," he said. "And the benefit to investors of Zuckerberg's ironclad voting control is supposed to be that he can afford to focus on long horizons. I'm actually quite optimistic that we're going to see meaningful growth in all these areas," he added, "and I think we will have more to share soon on a number of them." But maintaining the confidence of markets has its own value. Alphabet was able to add nearly $90 billion to its AI war chest with an equity offering in June. It said it would use the money to build data centers and secure computing capacity. Meta, meanwhile, has been relying on debt to fund new data centers in Louisiana and Texas, and that debt is getting more expensive. Thill, the Jefferies analyst, summed up the Meta call. "It's like, well, we're not really going to give you a lot of details about the compute business. We're not going to tell you the ROI. We just need more compute, and you know, just trust us." And on to our next story. U.S.
The daring mission to recover World War II POWs from the bottom of the ocean. The collapsed wreckage of the Oryoko Maru has made it impossible for the U.S. to bring home the remains of hundreds of Americans. Until now. By Mike Cherney. Petty Officer First Class Taylor Lucas was nearly 80 feet underwater, inside the wreckage of a Japanese liner used to transport captured American soldiers and sailors in World War II. In the darkness, the U.S. Navy diver dug through mud, wood, and steel. There was so much sediment floating around that a flashlight was no use. Suddenly, he touched something that felt different. I got that feeling of like, oh, maybe this is something important, Lucas said. In his hand, he had the remains of a boot, sole and leather still attached. The shoe, later found to have U.S. Army written on the sole, was one of the strongest signs yet that Defense Department researchers are closing in on a goal that has escaped them for more than eight decades, bringing home the remains of about 250 American prisoners of war who died in December 1944 when U.S. aircraft in the campaign to retake the Philippines sank the Japanese ship carrying them. The mission at the Oryoko Maru, whose crumpled frame lies on the ocean floor about 500 feet off the Philippine coast, is among the most complex ever attempted by the Defense POW/MIA Accounting Agency, the Pentagon arm tasked with finding missing U.S. service members. For Christopher Schertz, it's almost the best hope yet to close a wound that has afflicted his family for three generations. Schertz's grandfather, Major Paul Schertz, died on the Oryoko Maru when he was 43. A U.S. postal worker in Deming, New Mexico, Paul was known for whistling while delivering mail. He also served as the choir director at a local church. When his National Guard Coastal Artillery Unit was deployed to the Philippines in 1941, just months before the Japanese attacked Pearl Harbor, Paul left behind his five-year-old son, Gerald, Christopher's father, and a one-year-old daughter, Jeanette. Paul's wife, Eleanor, was pregnant with another son, Robert, he would never meet. Christopher grew up hearing his father tell the story of their farewell at a train station in Fort Bliss, Texas. The loss of Major Schertz defined Gerald's life and influenced Christopher, too. Gerald, who died in 2023, joined the Army. Christopher became a history professor. I can't believe that after all this time, that would be something that would even be possible, Christopher said of his grandfather's remains, perhaps coming home. And I wish my dad was around to see it, because it meant everything. Searches, schematics, and surveys. About 80,000 U.S. service members remain missing, most of them from World War II. Locating and identifying these men and women is painstaking and sometimes dangerous. Even if the POW agency finds human remains, it may not yet have DNA from family members to identify them. Since 1973, fewer than 4,000 have been accounted for. In the case of the Oryoko Maru, there are the technical challenges of excavating the largely flattened 436-foot wreck, the sheer number of POWs, and the fact that researchers can't be certain who went down with the ship because of conflicting historical accounts. The agency has done underwater excavations before, but usually its researchers are looking for a single person or a small crew, such as aviators who went down with their aircraft. The Oryoko Maru is extremely damaged and extremely disarticulated, said Megan Mumford, the lead forensic underwater archaeologist for the mission. U.S. aircraft pounded the ship with rockets and bombs over 2 days in December 1944. In 1946, Navy divers used explosives to break open the wreck in an attempt to recover remains. Two disintegrating skull fragments were recovered.
Ultimately, they decided the mission was too difficult and recommended the wreckage be designated a cemetery, like many other sunken World War II-era ships. It took decades before officials tried again. The turning point came when an effort to identify World War II remains tied to another Japanese transport ship led researchers back to the Oryoko Maru. Historians with the POW agency began combing through archives, including passenger rosters and survivor accounts, around the early 2010s. In 2016, a team started canvassing the area around the former U.S. Naval Base at Subic Bay, talking to local fishermen and divers about conditions at the site. Researchers eventually located schematics of the ship. More expeditions followed, in which the POW agency and its partners conducted intensive underwater surveys to map the wreck and check on access to the ship's cargo holds. 7 main 3D models were created. The surveys confirmed the wreckage was the Oryoko Maru, and more importantly, that a recovery operation was feasible. The length of the ship matched the Oryoko Maru, as did features across the wreck. The front section, which was more intact, had an anchor, a windlass, and a stairwell feature consistent with the liner. Also visible was a hatch opening leading to a forward hold where American POWs were believed to have been held. There are several ways we could approach the ship and get into the hold, which is down in the lowest part of the ship, Mumford said. The hellscape of the hell ship. On December 13th, 1944, 1,619 Allied POWs, mostly Americans, were loaded onto the Oryoko Maru in Manila as the Japanese rushed to move prisoners to labor camps elsewhere before the Americans retook the islands. The ships also carried 1,000 merchant sailors, 700 civilians, and 100 crew, according to the POW agency, which notes the numbers are estimates based on conflicting historical documents. Many of the prisoners had been captured more than 2 years earlier when the Japanese first invaded the Philippines and had survived the infamous Bataan Death March. Many who survived the Oryoko Maru would later say their ordeal on board the ship, one of more than 100 Japanese prisoner transports that would become known as hell ships, was the worst of their captivity. In one cargo hold, prisoners sat jammed into the crotch of the man behind them, 5 to a row. Men passed out from suffocation and dehydration. Temperatures inside may have soared to 120. The Japanese requisitioned the ship, a luxury liner, for the war effort, and had recently used it to transport horses. The ventilation system, turned on for the horses, was turned off for the prisoners. Some POWs said there were still traces of manure. Buckets placed in holds as latrines were soon overflowing. Hell is almost too small a word to describe what went on there, said John McManus, a historian at Missouri University of Science and Technology, who has studied the Japanese prisoner transports. Survivors talked about POWs drinking their own urine or going so crazy they attacked their comrades. To be able to lick a few drops of water off a rusty pipe became a leg up somehow, McManus said. That's just how mind-blowing and terrible this truly was. The hellscape worsened when U.S. aircraft attacked the Oryoko Maru on December 14th, one day after leaving port, and again on December 15th, setting the aft deck ablaze and dealing the ship its final blows. Historians say U.S. commanders didn't know the ship was transporting American prisoners. Prisoners could hear the screams of Japanese children who were also on board. POWs who tried to escape were shot. Blood trickled down the structure of the ship, evidence of the carnage. Eventually, the Japanese abandoned the ship as it sank in Subic Bay, and the prisoners were forced to swim to shore. Just several hundred prisoners originally on board made it to Japan, with about 400 surviving to the end of the war, the POW agency estimates. Some 225 died during the Oryoko Maru's short journey and the U.S. attacks, according to the agency.
An additional 55 drowned or were shot by the Japanese as they swam. Those prisoners who were recaptured were eventually loaded onto two more ships. More died when one of those ships was attacked by U.S. aircraft. Others died in transit. Paul Schurz's unit had become trapped in the Bataan Peninsula as the Japanese advanced. As the U.S. forces surrendered, Schurz left his position and approached the Japanese to make sure they knew hostilities had ended, saving his men. The act earned him the Bronze Star. Schurz then endured more than 2 years in Japanese prison camps. In the final moments of the Aruko Maru, an American military chaplain saw the lifeless body of Major Schurz, cradled his head, and said a prayer, according to Days of Anguish, Days of Hope, a book based in part on the diary of the chaplain who survived the war. Christopher Schurz believes it is a reference to his grandfather. His father, Gerald, served 28 years in the Army, rising to the rank of colonel. He tracked down veterans to learn more about his missing father and worked to ensure POW sacrifices were recognized. He told Christopher that his father's death felt like a big mix-up and that sometimes he would look down the street and imagine him walking home. As a child, Christopher would stare at photos of his grandfather, trying to imagine his voice and wondering what life would have been like if he had come home. Some years ago, he found some old family videos. He was stunned to see his grandfather appear on screen, holding his father's hand at the train station in Fort Bliss. There was also footage of the family waving goodbye. "I just couldn't believe what I was seeing," Christopher said. Here's this myth come to life. More human. During a more than 2 month expedition that ended in early May, a team of U.S. Navy and Coast Guard divers, led by the POW agency, tried to make their way into the Oryuko Maru's forward cargo hold, where 600 enlisted men were kept. The divers' base of operations was the USNS Salvor, a citizen mariner crewed salvage ship owned by the Navy. Pairs of divers connected to the surface via an air hose and audiovisual cables were slowly lowered into the water. Once underwater, they sliced through the ship's steel using a torch, with the self-consuming rod burning at thousands of degrees Fahrenheit. Hydraulic tools helped pry away heavier pieces of metal. It's very humbling to be down there and try to bring some of our fellow soldiers, sailors back home, said Chief Petty Officer Jason Fryers, a U.S. Navy master diver. It's challenging, which is fun, and it can be scary at times because it's dark, but we're all kind of used to that. Diver's primary tool was a vacuum-like system called a dredge, which sucked up sediment from inside the wreck and deposited it into baskets on the sea floor. When ready, the baskets were lifted out of the water by crane and placed on a barge alongside the Salvor, where researchers sifted through contents by hand. A key find was a second boot, this one with USA on the sole and a name carved into the leather upper. Another was a metal identification bracelet similar to a dog tag. Researchers also found a pair of broken glasses, an IV needle with a bottle topper, a brass item with writing, perhaps a cigarette case, and a button with Japanese-looking iconography. They also found ceramics and lots of chopsticks. When researchers found possible bone, they treated it like a forensic crime scene. They stored the item in water to keep it from disintegrating, marked down exactly where in the shipwreck it was found, and placed it in a locked case. Once in a lab, the objects will undergo a desalination process to make sure they're stable enough for further study. Of course, we're familiar with the history and the events, said Matthew DeFelice, another forensic underwater archaeologist with the POW agency. But then when an item comes up and it's this tangible piece of evidence, then it kind of makes it more human. A forensic review of the possible bone material with the Philippines was scheduled for July, though no results have

Corregidor in the bay near Manila, troops under Rosas' command removed an artillery piece from its mount and turned it into a roving gun. They named it Battery Rose. He was given the Silver Star for his actions, but his death has remained a mystery. A 1951 letter from another POW said Rose was in the rear hold of the Oruku Maru when it was bombed. On another occasion, a visitor told Zelensky's family that he saw Rose in the water. Documents from the POW agency, meanwhile, state that he was in the forward hold. His wife, Marie Rose, never remarried and worked as a dental assistant. That family history, Zelensky said, marked her and her sister. My sister and I are both pretty strong women, said Zelensky, who had a long career in the computer industry. Around 2019, she found a box in the family home that had a picture of her grandfather. It was the first time she saw his face. Zelensky remembers having a dream as a child that her grandfather actually made it to shore. I've accepted it now, but as a kid, when I first heard the story, you kind of go, well, how do they know he died in the water? She said. How do you know he's not still alive in the jungle, like you hear about in Nam? You always have this dream that he'll come home. And on to our next story. Politics, policy. Two GOP senators forced delay on Trump's attorney general pick. Committee holdouts want anti-weaponization fund formally killed and changes to no audits language before they will back Todd Blanche. By Richard Rubin, Sadie Gurman, and Lindsay Wise. A key committee vote to advance President Trump's nomination of Todd Blanche as Attorney General was postponed as the administration made a last-minute pitch to win over holdout Republicans who could block the pick. The Senate Judiciary Committee had scheduled a vote Thursday on whether to send Blanche's nomination to the full Senate floor, but late Wednesday the committee said the vote would be postponed to provide more time to reach a deal. The delay came after Senators John Cornyn, R. Texas, and Tom Tillis, Republican North Carolina, warned they could vote against Blanche in the committee unless the administration permanently kills off a controversial $1.8 billion anti-weaponization fund. That fund was created in an agreement between Trump and his administration that ended the president's lawsuit against the Internal Revenue Service. The senators also want changes to a Blanche order that ended pending tax audits against Trump and his businesses and appeared to provide sweeping protections against government investigations. In a statement late Wednesday, a committee representative said the planned vote Thursday was postponed as work continues to secure sufficient support. The statement noted that Tillis and Cornyn wanted written assurances regarding Trump's IRS settlement. Asked hours earlier if he thought a deal might be close, Cornyn said no. It doesn't feel like it, he said. Bottom line is, we just need an executed agreement, said Tillis, who, like Cornyn, had a falling out with Trump and is leaving the Senate after this term. This is a fairly straightforward proposition, and we're almost there, too. He said only one provision remained a sticking point, and that the Justice Department was working toward revising a provision of the settlement agreement. We are working on getting a solution, said Senator Chuck Grassley, Republican Iowa, the Senate Judiciary Committee chairman, leaving a meeting in Cornyn's office Wednesday evening. A Justice Department official said Wednesday night that the department had transmitted new language to Cornyn and Tillis and were still in discussions. Blanche has been serving as acting attorney general since April, when Trump fired his predecessor, Pam Bondi. A single no vote from a Republican senator in the committee would effectively sink Blanche's confirmation to the permanent role, assuming all Democrats are opposed. Cornyn postponed a meeting with Blanche on Wednesday morning, saying he had made clear from the outset that he expected a written proposal to modify the auditions that the Justice Department had given Trump alongside the IRS settlement. You're listening to the Wall Street Journal on Sun Sounds of Arizona, read by your volunteer broadcaster, Cicely Tiernan. Continuing on, Cornyn

said early in the day that the Justice Department had until 4 p.m. Wednesday to comply or Thursday's vote likely would be canceled. Maybe they think I'll just give up or go along, but they're mistaken, he said. The deadline passed with no deal. Senators John Kennedy, Republican Louisiana, a member of the Judiciary Committee, said he doesn't think Corwin is bluffing. John has every right to do it, and I think he's a good man. And if I were the Justice Department, I would believe him, Kennedy said. I think he's as serious as four heart attacks and a stroke and an ambulance. During his confirmation hearing this month, Blanche tried to ease senators' concerns over the settlement, which included the fund and a related order Blanche signed giving Trump sweeping legal protections from government actions. He said repeatedly that the Justice Department had abandoned the fund, but Corwin said he wasn't persuaded. The text of the deal created the fund, said that it could be changed only with agreement of all the parties who signed it, including the IRS, the Justice Department, and Trump in his personal capacity. Under sharp questioning by Corwin, Blanche said those entities hadn't altered the agreement and acknowledged that Trump could theoretically sue the government for a breach of contract for failing to create the fund. A related order also seized any pending tax audits of Trump, his family, and his businesses, and Blanche has said that prohibition remains in effect. That order said it applied to the plaintiffs in a lawsuit brought by Trump against the government and to related or affiliated individuals, including trusts and related companies. Under questioning from Corwin, Blanche said the order didn't apply to anyone beyond Trump, his two sons, and the Trump Organization, the plaintiffs in the lawsuit. Similarly, the written order said it applied to the defendants in the lawsuit, the IRS and the Treasury Department, and other agencies or departments. Pressed by Corwin about other agencies such as the Securities and Exchange Commission would be covered by the promise, Blanche said they wouldn't. Corwin said he wanted the Justice Department to make the written language mirror the more limited version that Blanche described in the hearing. That revised language could leave in place some audit protections for Trump. And on to our next story. World, Europe. France is using 12 aging planes to fight its wildfires. The water bombers, grounded often for maintenance, are prompting debate over the country's readiness ahead of blazes by Nomi Bisserby, Benjamin Katz, and Margarita Stancati. An aging fleet of water bombing planes, which have been grounded frequently for maintenance in recent days, has fueled a debate in France over whether the government was ready for some of the worst wildfires in decades. Opposition lawmakers have blamed French President Emmanuel Macron for failing to replace the country's 12 Canadair planes, which are decades old and serve as the vanguard of its aerial firefighting response. Last Saturday, as wildfires tore through pine forests in southwestern France, Canadair pilot Grégory Prats said only 5 of the planes were available to fight the fires. "It's just outrageous," he said in an interview with France Info. "We are facing fires of enormous intensity." Wildfires have ripped across parts of France and Spain. Firefighters in France have been battling an inferno in the region around the city of Bordeaux that has burned more than 100,000 acres, marking the area's largest blaze since a deadly fire in 1949. After wildfires ravaged southwestern France in 2022, Macron pledged to refresh the country's entire Canadair fleet and buy 4 more planes by 2027, aiming to have 16 new aircraft by the end of his presidential term. 4 years later, the government has ordered only 4. The first 2 aren't expected to arrive until 2028, with 2 more scheduled for delivery 4 to 5 years afterward. Its existing fleet includes planes that are 19 to 32 years old. The delay is partly because of a bottleneck at De Havilland Canada, the manufacturer of the plane. But France exacerbated the problem by cutting the funding intended to pay for 2 of the planes in 2024 in an effort to save money and reduce the government's burgeoning deficit.
France put in a fresh order for two of the planes in June, but they have been pushed down the waiting list. We have lost a crazy amount of time, said far-left lawmaker Damien Modet, who co-wrote a parliamentary report last year urging the government to quickly review its Canada Air fleet. The French government has defended its firefighting effort, saying the Canada Air planes are just one of the tools it has at its disposal. Its firefighting fleet also includes Dash 8 water bombing planes, which can drop more than 2,600 gallons of water or fire retardant. Unlike the Canada Airs, which quickly scoop water from rivers or lakes, the Dash 8 has to be refilled on the ground. The French government has requested help from the European Union, which dispatched a fleet of 7 aircraft and 4 helicopters from Sweden, Portugal, and Germany, among other countries, and is hoping to get more help within the next few days. But France isn't the only country vying for these limited aerial resources. We have deployed all the resources we could, Macron said on Monday. Right now, we need to be united and take action, he added. French Interior Minister Laurent Nunez said on Monday that it was normal for the planes to require maintenance. Every day, you effectively have aircraft undergoing maintenance that we offset with rentals, Nunez said, adding that on Monday, 7 Canada airplanes were operational. The Canada airplanes are specifically designed for the particular challenges of fighting wildfires. They strike open bodies of water at high speeds to fill their tanks in seconds and pull up into unstable, superheated thermal air columns directly above raging fires, then head back to refill and restart the process. As these planes age, they can corrode and require increasingly complex, time-consuming maintenance to keep them flight-ready. De Havilland's new Canada Air 515, which is scheduled to roll off production lines in 2028, is a bid to revive the so-called Super Scooper amphibious aircraft that takes 12 seconds to refill its more than 1,500-gallon water tank. Production of an earlier model was halted in 2015 after previous owner Bombardier ran through its order book, delivering some 225 aircraft. About 160 of those are still in service. The aircraft isn't the only one of its kind, but its capacity, rapid refilling rate, and relatively small size have made it the cornerstone of European firefighting fleets. Countries often complement them with smaller scoopers, helicopters, and fixed-wing aircraft that carry higher loads but have to be refilled on land. The new model, which adds several upgrades, such as cockpit air conditioning, currently has 38 orders, 24 of which are from EU countries, according to Neil Sweeney, who heads government relations and corporate affairs for De Havilland. In total, the company expects to build between 250 and 350 at a rate of about 10 a year. As summers get longer and hotter, as climate change in the Northern Hemisphere, we're seeing fires in places they weren't before, Sweeney said. Demand right now is steady. This year may change that. The lack of firefighting capacity has left France trying to find alternative aircraft to help contain the blazes. That includes the first deployment of an A400M military transport aircraft to help with the emergency response. The Airbus planes cost about $170 million apiece and carry 4 turboprop engines. The plane maker, which has evacuated two of its sites near Bordeaux because of the wildfires, has provided French forces with prototype firefighting upgrades that were tested last year. The equipment enables the A400M to carry more than 5,000 gallons of water, all of which can be released in a single gravity drop maneuver and refilled in about 10 minutes back on the ground. The A400M is not an aircraft designed specifically for firefighting, but these aircraft are available, Airbus Chief Executive Guillaume Faury said on Wednesday, adding that the company had accelerated the A400M modifications to support the active firefighting efforts.
We don't have a dedicated Canada Air-like firefighting aircraft, but we have worked to bring firefighting capabilities to the aircraft we have. France isn't the only country struggling with its aerial firefighting. In Spain, fires near Madrid have destroyed more than 190,000 acres, according to the country's Minister for Ecological Transition. Spanish Prime Minister Pedro Sanchez in May presented what he described as Spain's largest ever deployment of firefighting equipment ahead of this year's wildfire season. The response still fell short. Spain's firefighting fleet includes 15 water-scooping planes, reconnaissance aircraft, and helicopters. Those resources were focused in the fight against the fires that for days spread uncontrollably near Madrid, forcing about 100,000 people to evacuate or stay at home. Spanish firefighters have made progress over the past 2 days, stabilizing the blaze and allowing tens of thousands of people to return home. And on to our next story. Exclusive football. Michigan left out key details on probe into its athletic department. Details unearthed in a law firm investigation into a fired coach and the school's athletic culture weren't shared with the public. By Rachel Bachman and Corinne Rami. An investigation commissioned by the University of Michigan following the firing of football coach Sharon Moore highlighted problems inside the athletic department that went far beyond his intimate relationship with a staff member. Jenner & Block, the law firm Michigan hired late last year to investigate Moore and the broader culture inside the athletic department, called out the handling of controversies surrounding the previous football coach, Jim Harbaugh, and former men's basketball coach Juwan Howard in documents reviewed by the Wall Street Journal. The law firm laid out a series of potential red flags about Moore and outlined problems in Michigan's athletic department and other sports, including previously unreported issues with a water polo coach. Those findings contrast with what the university said in a recently released summary of the investigation. Michigan said that the law firm had not found widespread misconduct in athletics and didn't detail issues within other sports. The school released its summary after university officials viewed a slideshow with detailed findings prepared by the firm. That slideshow, reviewed by the journal, hasn't been released. Michigan paid the firm $12 million for the investigation. A Michigan spokesman said the school was focused on implementing recommendations stemming from the investigation and declined to comment on the substance of confidential interviews. The university has publicly shared the principal findings, recommendations, and actions resulting from those reviews, the spokesman said. In 2023, Michigan Athletic Director Ward Manuel and other officials began receiving complaints about abusive, unprofessional behavior by women's water polo coach Cassie Churnside, the law firm found. In 2024, parents complained, and the next year, two internal complaints were filed with the university office, according to the firm. Manuel's deputy sent Churnside at least two formal warning letters, and Manuel himself was notified that Churnside disregarded trainer's medical advice, the firm said. This past March, a Michigan news release said that Churnside had resigned. While there are improvements to be made, Ward consistently and appropriately engaged and shared information with professionals in the athletic department and within the university, including his supervisors and the Board of Regents, said Matthew Schenck, Manuel's lawyer. The law firm highlighted the school's response to the behavior of then men's basketball coach Juwan Howard. The member of Michigan's famous 1990s Fab Five recruiting class came on as head coach in 2019 and led the team to the 2021 Big Ten regular season title. But in February 2022, Howard struck a Wisconsin assistant coach in a post-game confrontation. It was a shocking moment caught on live television. At the time, the Big Ten and Manuel jointly suspended Howard for the rest of the regular season, 5 games, and fined him $40,000.
The law firm's slideshow labeled the incident one free punch. On December 7, 2023, Howard was involved in another incident, a verbal altercation with another coach, the law firm noted. The school didn't let Howard go until March 2024, after his team finished the season 8-24. Through a spokesman, Howard declined to comment. In football, the law firm noted warning signs that stretched across two coaching regimes. Under Jim Harbaugh, who led the Wolverines to the 2023 national championship, Michigan was involved in a massive sign-stealing scandal and recruiting violations. Harbaugh ran a program that was largely dismissive of rules compliance, the law firm quoted from an August 2025 NCAA infractions report. Harbaugh has said he had no knowledge of any sign stealing. He didn't respond to requests for comment. Through a spokesman, Michigan football's problems didn't stop when Harbaugh left after the 2023 season to coach the Los Angeles Chargers. The law firm highlighted that police investigated assistant coach LaTroy Lewis for a 2024 allegation of sexual assault. The status of the investigation, which first became became public earlier this year, is unclear. The accuser took out a protective order against Lewis. His lawyer said Lewis is innocent. The firm detailed numerous reputational risks about Moore that it said were known at the university. In March 2024, Moore's online interactions with an OnlyFans model were raised to school officials, according to the findings. The firm found that officials were aware of his social media likes of women, which showed up on an athletic department background check, and his overtures to a Michigan fan who posted scantily clad photos on social media. The firm included in its slideshow a photo showing Moore's car parked at the apartment complex of the staff member with whom he had the affair. Moore's lawyer didn't provide a comment. Although Jenner interviewed about 300 people, it couldn't compel people to talk, especially those not employed by the school. One notable example is Biff Puggy, who had three stints at the school as a football staff member and coached Michigan in the Citrus Bowl last December 31. After Moore was fired, Puggy called Michigan a malfunctioning organization in an interview. But when asked by Jenner and Blanc to participate in the investigation, Puggy declined. "I am not interested in speaking to you or anyone else," he wrote in a text message to the firm. "I've put Michigan in my rearview mirror and I'm keeping it there. I'm glad I'm gone." Puggy responded to a journal request for comment with a text message that said he was grateful to Michigan and glad to move on. And on to our next story. Artificial intelligence, the rise of million-dollar companies with just one employee. AI tools make it easier for founders to get started alone, and many stay that way as they grow. By Tipeng Chen. Ben Broca launched a company last December that offers AI tools to entrepreneurs. He's already added 10,000 paying customers and is on track to bring in $10 million in revenue this year. One thing he hasn't added, any other employees. The 40-year-old is part of a class of entrepreneurs who are launching and then often running new companies on their own. Artificial intelligence tools answer Broca's emails, help write and debug code, field requests from customers, sign up new subscribers, and grant refunds when issues arrive. Broca relishes his ability to make whatever decisions he wants on his own, often from his sun-drenched Sausalito, California living room. "I think compromises make lukewarm results. Once upon a time, running a business of a certain size required a team. AI is turning that assumption upside down, and more aspiring entrepreneurs are going it alone. An analysis by the payments company Stripe shows there are thousands of solo operators on the company's platform that are generating over $1 million in revenue, with their ranks doubling between 2023 and 2025. The number of solo operators crossing the $10 million threshold nearly tripled in that same span. In the past, people without business contacts
or particular savvy might not have known how to get their ideas off the ground, said Ernie Tedeschi, Stripe's chief economist. Now AI can be a built-in business partner, he said. AI's ability to handle various administrative tasks makes it potentially useful for launching solo businesses in many fields. But the technology's ability to also handle key tasks in tech, like coding, make that field a particular hotspot. Analyzing Census Bureau data, Bank Institute economist Taylor Bowley found that among all industries, new business applications in the information sector have seen the biggest percentage increase, nearly 45%, over the past year. At the same time, the rate of information sector applicants say they plan to hire workers has experienced the sharpest decline of any measured industry. This census data set doesn't track solo operated businesses, but the numbers broadly show, in tech and beyond, that applications are flat among businesses likely to hire workers, but generally rising elsewhere. Economists say that's a strong sign that solo operators are on the upswing. The bar for getting started has never been lower, said Julian Weiser, who runs a San Francisco-based accelerator for solo founders working in tech. The accelerator, which offers founders seed money and mentorship in exchange for an equity stake, attracted 4,500 applicants for 10 slots, made available in its most recent cycle, nearly five times the number it drew when it launched last May. Going it alone with AI can still be surprisingly expensive. Broca said he was losing money on many customers' accounts while paying to access Anthropic's Claude to run his clients' requests. That AI company, as well as others, charges based on usage. He has since switched to free open-source AI models from China. Broca said he has raised $30 million from investors. At the same time, has saved millions in salary since he hasn't needed a team of software engineers. Another risk, it's easy for one entrepreneur to launch an AI-assisted business. Copying them can be easy too. This creates anxiety for founders like Troy Johnston, who runs an AI-assisted business alone in Orlando, Florida. Everybody has a sword and we all have the ability to unsheath Excalibur now, said Johnston, 40, who used AI to code an app that helps people get the most out of credit card benefits. The company makes around $3,000 a month in profit with no employees and is continuing to grow. What one-person businesses will mean for the labor market remains to be seen. Polling has shown Americans are worried that AI will replace jobs, and top economists are wrestling with that possibility too. But AI is also creating lots of new jobs, and the go-it-alone entrepreneurs show how the technology can both open doors and limit employment opportunities. If everyone's hiring less, but you get four times more firms, what does that do to headcount? Said Rembrandt Koning, an associate professor at Harvard Business School, who studies entrepreneurship. He co-authored a recent study that found that among 50,000 startups the researchers examined, those focused on AI tended to operate with 25% fewer employees. Koning also believes that a soft hiring environment that's left some people mired in long job searches has encouraged more to try their hand at launching businesses. Some founders cite different motives. It's a perfect storm of post-pandemic burnout and a reevaluation of one's priorities, and also booming AI and a sense of what's possible, said Samir Ahmad, 39, who lives in Brenningsville, Pennsylvania. 2 years ago, Ahmad decided to leave the corporate job he had worked at Verizon for almost two decades to start a solo coaching and consulting business. He had been seeing social media posts touting the ease and virtues of AI, which he used to chart a business plan and help with marketing. It was like my chief of staff, a second in command, he said. The business ultimately petered out within months, though, and Ahmad is now back to a full-time corporate role with a utility company. For Claire Vaux, 41, AI helped her turn a passing impulse into a business.
She was working full-time as a tech executive when she tapped AI in late 2023 to help code an app that would help her manage documentation and design for new products, with customers ranging from financial services to healthcare firms. "I was copying and pasting from ChatGPT," said Vo, who lives in San Francisco. She put the app online for $1 a month, and within weeks, people downloaded it thousands of times. Nearly 3 years later, Vo's company, which she ran solo for 9 months before hiring an engineer, now has 100,000 users and is on track to make seven figures in profit this year. AI handles the company's marketing, sales, and customer support. While AI is a shortcut, Vo said her network and credibility in the industry were key. "I think people over-index on how easy AI is and under-index on how much I did to get to this point," she said. Brings us to the end of today's edition of the Wall Street Journal. I'm Cicely Tiernan, your volunteer broadcaster on Sun Sounds of Arizona. Stay tuned for more interesting programs on Sun Sounds.

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1: 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My name is Steve Jack, and today we'll read articles from The Athletic. First commentary. The real world has infiltrated the World Cup, magnifying the worst of human behavior. This article, or commentary, is written by Candace Buckner. A politician in Paraguay was condemned by her colleagues because she couldn't let a soccer match go by without outing herself as a bigot. A Cape Verde winger captained the purest fairy tale story of the 2026 World Cup under the very real, very dark cloud of rape allegations. The South Korea coach needed protection from riot police upon returning home because he hadn't led the country out of the group stage. The Egyptian coach strongly hinted at match fixing in his team's loss in the knockout round. The football community in Gaza City is mourning the death of a watch party organizer who was killed on July 7th in an Israeli airstrike. The real world has invaded the World Cup, or truly, it has always been there, lurking beneath the propaganda of unity and the starry cutaways of A-listers in sweet seats. Though we surrender our free time to the drama found in extra time, these 39 days of distraction can't obscure the truth. The beautiful game is plagued by ugliness. These matches should not divert our attention from something as serious as the sexual assault allegations and investigations facing three players in the tournament. Ghana's Thomas Partey is awaiting trial in London and faces multiple rape charges, while Cape Verde's Ryan Mendez and Morocco's Achraf Hakimi, both their team's captains, also face allegations of rape in New Zealand and France, respectively. All three men remained on the pitch. It took a visa application to sideline Partey ahead of Ghana's opening match because a host country, Canada, denied his entry. Otherwise, the Players' Federation saw no reason to stop accused sexual predators from representing their countries. In other real-life intrusions at the World Cup, racial and cultural ignorance reared again. Early in the tournament, a Los Angeles-based television reporter played up her unawareness about Bosnia and Herzegovina. "I don't know the first thing about Bosnia," ABC 7 Los Angeles Abigail Velez posted, "and I don't want to know," as some kind of trash talk. A Serbian commentator passed off stereotypes as analysis. "I've always said those players, and I'm not really racist, but black players lack the concentration to last more than 60 to 80 minutes." Rada Bogdanovic crowed when he tried to explain that a Belgian player of Congolese descent received a red card late in a match. A Dutch pundit, Raphael van der Vaart, offered his insight into the challenges of marking Japan's players because they all look alike, and to think football was supposed to bring us together. "During the build-up to the World Cup, I found myself falling for that lie, that naive notion that we're all united by the love of the game, with advertisers creating an imaginary place where nothing else matters to the world except the next goal. Coca-Cola depicts a diaspora of fans gathering and praying toward a television screen. Michelob produces an entertaining, if not hilariously unbelievable, scenario in which a crowded hotel lobby watches in awe as Lionel Messi actually allows himself to be outdueled by Christian Pulisic in a battle for a bottle of Ultra. In this land of make-believe, there is no racism, and no one dares to make ape gestures at a young black American for wearing the wrong jersey, which actually did happen in the land of Miami at the Argentina-Cape Verde match. But as Darren Watkins Jr. discovered while live streaming to an audience of millions during two Argentina matches, racism still thrives in the sunlight and in the mainstream. When the popular content creator, better known as iShowSpeed, wore the rival jersey to two Argentina matches during his live streams, the camera turned to a section of fans in their country's blue and white stripes. Some appeared to be hurling insults his way. One man mimicked an ape. FIFA responded by opening an investigation into the alleged racist abuse. It's one thing for fans to flash their prejudice to the crowd. It's even more jarring when an elected official feels emboldened to post something so blatantly and undeniably racist on her public social media. Paraguay Senator Celeste Amarilla took it a step further than the Argentinians in Miami, throwing ugliness at a person not simply for wearing the wrong kit, but for being the wrong color. When France defeated her countrymen in the round of 16, Amarilla called Kylian Mbappé a colonized Cameroonian. It didn't end there, however. Amarilla also tried to diminish one of the greatest players in the world as less than human. That brute never even learned to write. Instead of breast milk, he sucked on coconuts, and the most educated creatures he ever listened to were chimpanzees. Though Amarilla disgraced herself, many other elected Paraguayans wouldn't let her vitriol speak for the entire country. This week, the Senate convened and passed a motion denouncing her racist and discriminatory remarks. It's never a good thing when politicians have to make censures following a sporting event, or when politicians butt in at all. From South Korea's president demanding an investigation into the team's early exit and prompting coach Hong Myung-bo to resign, to U.S. President Donald Trump not understanding what a red card is, but dialing up FIFA anyway to look into USMNT striker Florian Balogun's suspension, this World Cup has felt like political grandstanding, just a chance for the most powerful to flex their muscle and create crises over a sport, a game. And the game of soccer never felt as insignificant as it did last week. During the Argentina-Egypt match, a 3-2 loss for the Pharaohs, Egyptian coach Hossam Hassan made the crossed wrist X gesture toward the officials to signal racial abuse, and after the loss, he accused FIFA of wanting Argentina to win. Before the match, at a watch party in Gaza, Mohammed El Wahidi, an aid worker who had organized public World Cup screenings, was killed when an Israeli missile hit the car he was traveling in. Just because the four-year wonder has returned doesn't mean all of life's woes have stepped aside. To the contrary, this World Cup has served not as an escape from reality, but as a magnifying glass, enlarging the worst bits of human nature for all to see. Still, Messi marvels. At 39 years old, a blonde ponytail Viking from Norway captivates the States one match at a time, and Mbappé remains classy. So yes, this World Cup keeps delighting us, administering the surest antidote for a divided world, football. Still, we shouldn't allow the pixie dust of sport to blind us to the harsh realities of the world. Next, U.S. soccer's pay-to-play problem, the lightning rod issue explained in a World Cup context, by Harry Bushnell. The inquest began before the final whistle even sounded, before Belgium, Trump danced on the U.S. men's national team, before the USMNT's World Cup officially ended. America began to ask why. Why it was out in the round of 16 yet again, and why was a country of 11.8 million people so much better at soccer than one of 340 million? Inevitably, and often correctly, answers zeroed in on youth soccer. The pay-to-play system flooded to the forefront of discourse and shouldered blame. Behind the scenes, it was also a point of discussion before and after the USMNT's elimination. But solving this decades-old problem is a monumental task because the pay-to-play moniker oversimplifies it. The term pay-to-play generally refers to a U.S. soccer landscape where families must pay for their kids to play on amateur teams. They pay hundreds of dollars annually for their 6-year-old to play recreational soccer, thousands of dollars for their 12-year-old to play competitive travel soccer, and in some extreme cases, tens of thousands of dollars for their teenager to play for an elite club, perhaps to pursue a professional career or college scholarship. On the boys' side, the most talented teens can ascend to the academies of Major League Soccer clubs, where they play for free. But to get noticed by MLS, they likely have to come through an amateur club that charges annual fees, plus additional money to travel to showcase tournaments. Developing into a top soccer player, therefore, requires some degree of privilege in the United States, contrary to other countries where the sport is an all-class game. The U.S., to be clear, is far from the only country where families pay for their kids to play soccer, but the costs are greater here than anywhere else. And soccer is not the only sport that's expensive in the U.S., but it gets the most attention because it's a global sport in which U.S. player development lags behind Europe. So the U.S. system is worth an examination as the 2026 World Cup rolls on without its co-host. Why is pay-to-play a problem? In some ways, the answer is obvious. If soccer costs money, millions of kids can't afford to play it. In addition to being unfair on an individual level, the cost restricts the pool of talent available to U.S. national teams. The country of 340 million people becomes, in soccer terms, a country of much fewer. Many of the supposed advantages associated with a large population simply don't apply. But the cost is also symptomatic of deeper structural issues that lead to other distinct problems. For example, because most youth clubs are not in any way connected to professional teams, A, there are no revenue streams to subsidize the club other than parents, hence pay to play, and B, the club's main incentive is not to develop players into pros. Instead, it's to win games, which enhances the club's reputation and attracts customers, parents of soccer-playing kids. Oftentimes, that desire to simply win clashes with individual player development, which is why some countries, such as Norway, a nation of 5.6 million people, effectively ban league tables and championships until a kid reaches adolescence. The U.S. system is not a youth-centered or a talent development system. Tom Ferry, executive director of the Aspen Institute's Sports and Society Program, told The Athletic, "It's primarily a system set up to use kids to make money for adults." Why does pay-to-play exist? Playing youth soccer costs money in the U.S. because, number one, somebody has to pay for coaches, for playing fields, for referees, for balls and kits, and all the other things required to run a soccer team. And two, when soccer got popular as a participation sport last century, there were no systems in place to subsidize those costs. In other countries, youth soccer is often subsidized by governments or professional soccer clubs. But in the U.S., under the Amateur Sports Act of 1978, the federal government does not fund any Olympic sports. And until the 2000s, there were no stable professional clubs with youth arms. Even during the North American Soccer League's run from 1968 to 84, its franchises had no academies. They were disconnected from the youth soccer landscape. The landscape, therefore, became a Wild West, as Ferry puts it. Anyone could start a youth soccer organization if they had a viable business model to sustain it. And the most viable model was to start a club in upper middle class suburbs, hire coaches, rent fields, and ask the upper middle class parents to pay for all of it. The ones with enough money would pay because these clubs were often the only way to get their children into organized soccer. And in some cases, because they saw soccer as a route to a college scholarship. In other words, some saw it as a good investment. By the time MLS franchises began to build out academies in the late 2000s and 2010s, a system structured around these amateur clubs was entrenched, far more entrenched than the professional league. And the U.S. Soccer Federation, the sport's national governing body, has largely been unable to or unwilling to regulate those amateur clubs. They've formed regional and even national leagues, which mandate significant travel, which adds thousands of dollars to some annual price tags. Those clubs and leagues fuel the youth sports tourism industry, as some call it. Hotels and local governments and many others benefit at the expense of families and soccer-playing kids. The pay-to-play system has become the pay-to-play and travel. Across all youth sports, costs rose 46% from 2019 to 2025, according to Aspen Institute research. And travel is the biggest chunk of that, Ferry said. Club fees have gone up, uniforms have gone up, but travel is the biggest line item in a family's youth sports budget. Why is soccer, of all sports, so expensive? It's not. This is an American problem, not a soccer problem. The root cause, a relatively unregulated amateur sports landscape, is a problem in multiple sports, Ferry said. This is why baseball got crazy. This is why basketball got crazy. All of the sports, we had this Wild West libertarian environment emerge. The crazy costs plague those other sports, too. But they're more of a hindrance and a hotter topic of discussion in soccer because America's international competitors at tournaments like the World Cup boast developmental systems that are cheaper, more efficient, and fundamentally different. How do other countries keep costs down? No two national sports systems are the same, but there are generally two approaches that shift financial burdens away from families. Number one, governments see value in youth sports participation and that want to preempt its commercialization, allocate hundreds of millions of taxpayer dollars annually to sports organizations, which can help offset costs. And two, professional soccer clubs directly and indirectly fund youth teams. The latter point is a complicated one, but the principle underpinning it isn't. Soccer at the professional level is big business. Millions of dollars hinge on results. So millions of dollars are spent to buy and employ players. Developing players at younger ages, then, is worth millions of dollars to a club, because the young players can either ascend to pro teams and help win games, or be sold to other pro teams for profit. That principle supports soccer pyramids in dozens of countries, formally via training compensation and solidarity payments. Amateur clubs get compensated when a kid they develop becomes a million-dollar player. And informally, elite clubs forge relationships with non-elite clubs in the same geographic area. A top pro club in, say, Montevideo, Uruguay, is incentivized to help baby football clubs, youth clubs, across the region because it knows that in return, those clubs will funnel preteens and teens up to its academy, and the best teens can then be sold to richer clubs in Brazil or Europe for money that keeps the Uruguayan club afloat. In the U.S., MLS has now constructed the top of the pyramid. Its franchises run academy teams, which do not charge fees. But beneath them, the landscape is as messy and disjointed as ever. the alphabet soup, as some call it, of leagues, teams, sanctioning organizations, and other entities, feeds the beast and makes the game even more expensive, Matt Crocker told The Athletic before leaving his post as U.S. Soccer sporting director in April. Because the travel costs go up for kids, because they can't play against this team in the same town, because they're in a different league. How much does youth soccer actually cost in the U.S.? Well, the costs vary wildly by age, location, level, league, and other factors. A grassroots team might charge $100 to $200 for a three-month fall season and not much else. The other end of the range, some parents of girls in the elite club's National League, ECNL, report paying upwards of $20,000 per year, inclusive of an annual fee, gear, extra tournaments, and most of all, travel. Crocker, having spoken with some of those families, said, "The parents were so stretched, it was so difficult, which means that there will be players and children out there that we just lost to the system. They never even had an opportunity to play at that level." In the middle of that range, take a club like DC Soccer Club in the nation's capital. In 2026, it is charging $140 to $255 for fall rec league registration, $395 for kindergartners, first graders, and second graders who want to try its pre-travel academy, $1,700 to $1,750 for its entry-level travel program, ages 7 to 13, $2,100 to $3,195 for its standard travel program, and $3,395 to $3,500 for its academy program, ages 10 through 18, which covers three training sessions per week and games on the weekend over a 10.5-month season. On top of those fees, there are processing fees and additional costs for uniforms, some tournaments, and travel. Financial aid remains available for families that apply and qualify, the club said. In general, across the board, Ferry said, costs really start to ramp up around age 9. The travel team environment for 8, 9, 10, and 11-year-olds is out of control, he added. So much money is being made. Is all of this why the U.S. doesn't win the Men's Soccer World Cup? Pay-to-play is part of the reason. It might be a relatively small part, but it stems from the same source as other parts: America's belated adoption of the world's game. Soccer didn't really take hold in the U.S. until the late 20th century and 21st century. The primary reason the U.S. doesn't produce world-class men's soccer players boils down to one word: culture. But the country's youth soccer systems are a secondary reason, and the cost of playing is absolutely part of that. Some of the costs are necessary, many aren't. There's nothing wrong with paying to play, Ferry noted. People are providing a service, and we want coaches to have background checks and be trained and provide a good experience to kids. People should be writing checks. There's value there. There's nothing wrong with having a capitalist model. But it has to be aligned with the literature around talent development and child development. Otherwise, we're going to continue to wring more and more money out of families and continue to see poor results. Are things getting better or worse? On one hand, U.S. soccer is doing more than ever before to ease friction and unify the landscape, multiple people in the youth soccer space have told The Athletic. In fact, during USMNT's pre-World Cup camp at the U.S. Soccer's new training center in Georgia, the federation hosted a variety of youth soccer administrators for a two-day summit. Throughout the World Cup, in every other day executive team meetings, youth soccer architecture was a regular topic of discussion. 4 days after the USMNT's rousing win over Australia, when U.S. Soccer CEO J.T. Batson flew back to base camp after a couple of days in New York, right before he headed to the national team's training session at Great Park in Irvine, California, he was engrossed in material related to the youth soccer work. Why? Because that's what's going to lead to more and more World Cups over time, Batson told The Athletic. They remained very active in youth soccer discussions throughout the month, he said, and had been consulting with FIFA's technical development group. The hope is that more a coherent landscape and player pathway would lower operational and travel costs for youth clubs and, by extension, families. But on the other hand, the incentives haven't changed, and youth sport tourism industry isn't slowing down. In fact, it's growing. Private equity groups have gotten involved. The price of play is as high as ever. At the top end, MLS is going down the right path with its free-to-play academies, Ferry said, but they sit within a much larger ecosystem where everything is running the other direction. Our next article, Cincinnati coach says Texas Tech talked to Brendan Sorsby during season. Agent denies claim. This article is written by Chris Vanini. Cincinnati football coach Scott Satterfield told The Athletic that Texas Tech was among multiple schools that spoke with former quarterback Brendan Sorsby's camp about transferring before the Bearcats' 2025 season ended, violating the NCAA's tampering rules. Sorsby's agent denied such contact. The Sorsby drama of the past few months has lingered over the Big 12 media days, even as Sorsby has left Texas Tech to prepare for next year's NFL draft,

in particular had already reached out with four games left, Satterfield said. So we know we wouldn't be able to compete financially with that, so we'd start looking for quarterbacks. After the season, he knew that if we tried to come up with money to pay him, we're not going to have enough for other positions. Wished him good luck, and that was it. Sorsby filed formal paperwork with Cincinnati on December 15th to enter the portal in January. When reached by The Athletic for comment, Ron Slavin, Sorsby's agent, denied pre-portal contact. Never heard from teams during the 2025 season, Slavin told The Athletic. Texas Tech also denied any wrongdoing. We are not aware of any impermissible contact related to Brendan Sorsby's recruitment, the school said in a statement to The Athletic. Schools are not allowed to contact players from other programs until the transfer portal opens in early January, but intermediaries such as agents and trainers are frequently used to get around NCAA tampering rules. After a 7-1 start to the season, Cincinnati lost its last four regular season games. When asked whether any potential tampering could have played a role in the season's shift, Satterfield downplayed it, saying Sorsby was practicing well and played well against TCU. Tampering happens no matter how you finish the season for anybody, he said. If you've got a good player, people are going to contact them. It's just how we live right now. Everybody's got agents, and so the player never does it. They don't really talk to anybody. The agents do all the talking, and they talk to the GMs out there recruiting people. It's the world we're living in right now, so there's nothing you're going to do about it. Cincinnati still has an active lawsuit against Sorsby to collect a $1 million exit fee over his departure stemming from an NIL agreement. Cincinnati's also received a letter of inquiry from the NCAA regarding the investigation into Sorsby's gambling, according to someone briefed on the matter who spoke on the condition of anonymity because they weren't authorized to speak publicly. That is not unexpected given the known details about Sorsby's gambling at multiple schools. Satterfield wouldn't comment on it, but reiterated the school's stance that it was unaware of Sorsby's previous betting on Indiana football as a team member there or his betting on Cincinnati men's basketball while at UC, which is against NCAA rules. A school spokesperson wouldn't comment specifically on the letter, but reiterated Cincinnati's general stance on the matter. We've had continuous conversations with the NCAA since the initial reports related to impermissible sports wagering began, the school statement said. As we have stated before, we do not believe any athletics official or staff member was aware of any impermissible sports wagering. Sorsby's time with Cincinnati has come under scrutiny regarding how much the program knew about his gambling, a topic that was reignited when Slavin went on a Dallas radio station June 17 and stated, "If anybody should be questioned or be catching heat, it should be Cincinnati, because they knew for 2 years and never said anything and didn't do anything about it." The school continues to push back. "Absolutely we didn't know," Satterfield said. "If we knew he was doing anything illegal, we would not have played him." Satterfield confirmed previous reporting from The Athletic that an attempt by Sorsby to bet on UFC had been flagged in 2024, but that is not against NCAA rules because it's not an NCAA sport. Multiple people briefed on the situation who spoke on the condition of anonymity to discuss a sensitive matter also told The Athletic that in the summer of 2025, ahead of Sorsby's second season with the Bearcats, the quarterback approached Cincinnati's compliance office to clarify again that he could bet on UFC. He was again reminded of the gambling restrictions for college athletes.
A separate record request obtained by The Athletic revealed that Sorsby had a Bet365 account registered under his name in Kentucky, where he lived, that made roughly 300 wagers in 2025 solely on mixed martial arts, such as UFC.

0: UFC, and NASCAR, all of which were permitted under NCAA rules. Our next article, Ohio judge grants injunction to basketball players challenging new NCAA eligibility rules. The article is written by Ralph D. Russo and Justin Williams. Ohio judge Christopher Wagner granted a temporary injunction on Thursday to 15 Division I college basketball players whose eligibility ran out after this past season, allowing them an opportunity to return for another season after they argued the NCAA unfairly excluded them from its new age-based eligibility rule. The lawsuit was filed less than 24 hours after the NCAA announced it was changing its eligibility rules to allow athletes 5 seasons of competition over a 5-year period that begins with their full-time enrollment or the academic year following their 19th birthday, whichever occurs first. The NCAA is a voluntary membership organization that controls, markets, and sells a product. Student-athletes, Wagner said in a court document reviewed by The Athletic. Despite arbitrarily excluding a class of athletes from taking part in a 5th season of intercollegiate competition, the NCAA seeks to evade judicial review and possibly punish member institutions for their participation in the legal process. The injunction grants players represented in this case the chance to enter the transfer portal despite the specified portal window closing in mid-April. Following the court's ruling, the NCAA released a statement saying the decision is wrong and that the NCAA will seek a reversal. Additionally, it will seek an appeal of the ruling but must rely on Congress. The effect of this ruling will be to take away valuable participation opportunities from student athletes who are eligible to compete in favor of those who have already received exactly the number of seasons of competition they expected, the NCAA said in a statement. Athletes previously had 5 years in college to complete 4 full seasons of competition. The new rule eliminates redshirt years and almost all waivers that would be used to grant athletes extra seasons for extenuating circumstances such as injuries. The move is intended to limit the increasing number of athletes who participate in college sports beyond 5 years and into their mid-20s by using waivers to gain additional seasons. With hundreds of thousands of dollars available to college athletes through name, image, and likeness deals and revenue-sharing payments from schools, playing major college basketball can be more lucrative than turning pro for many players. Athletes whose 4th season of eligibility was completed by spring 2026 could not take advantage of the new rule, according to recommendations made by the cabinet in previous discussions of the rule. That prompted lawsuits from athletes who didn't make the cut and were deprived of the ability to cash in. The first of those suits was filed in southern Ohio. Among the plaintiffs were Philip Borvikianen, who averaged 10 points a game for Xavier last season, and M.J. Collins, a guard, who averaged 17 points per game at Utah State last season and transferred to Cincinnati as his eligibility for 2026-27 was uncertain. It remains unclear whether any of these players have roster spots waiting for them at the Division I level, with most schools having assembled their teams and set their budgets for 2026-27. Two similar lawsuits have been filed in Tennessee and Georgia, and attorneys for the plaintiffs say 2 more will be filed in North Carolina and California. We have more interest than we can handle at the moment and plan to include athletes beyond basketball in the near future, said attorney Darren Heitner. The NCAA has been fighting dozens of legal challenges to its eligibility rules over the last 18 months. Following a similar pattern, athletes request an injunction which allows them to play while cases slowly wind their way through court. While the NCAA has won more than it has lost in these eligibility cases over the past year and a half, plaintiffs have found more success in state courts. Our next article, Mark Cuban takes legal action against Dallas Mavericks ownership over potential new arena deal. This article is written by Christian Clark. Mark Cuban has gone to court over frustrations that he's being kept in the dark about the Dallas Mavericks moving forward in their quest to build a new arena. Cuban's lawyers have filed a petition in Dallas County District Court seeking sworn testimony from a corporate representative of the Arena Development Institute, a company formed by Mavericks ownership in Delaware. In June, the Mavericks announced that they had entered into an option agreement for the potential purchase of 104 acres of land at the former Valley View Mall site in North Dallas. The Mavericks' lease at American Airlines Center expires in 2031, and the team hopes to move into a new building ahead of the 2031-32 season. Cuban claims that this potential new arena deal could violate contracts he already has in place with the Mavericks' owners in Texas. In the document Cuban filed, he outlines his version of how he sold his majority stake in the Mavericks to Miriam Adelson and her son-in-law, Patrick Dumont, the Sands Corporation CEO, who also serves as the Mavericks' governor. Cuban said he began working with them in 2019 to pass gambling in Texas. Their goal at the time was to build a Venetian-style destination resort somewhere in the Dallas-Fort Worth metroplex. In 2023, Cuban officially sold his majority stake in the Mavericks to Adelson. Cuban said they had a handshake agreement in place where he would remain in control of the Mavericks' basketball decisions while Dumont would be in charge of the team's business side. The handshake agreement was reiterated in multiple emails and orally in the presence of Dumont, Miriam Adelson, another NBA owner, and Mavericks employees, a Cuban's legal action read. The Athletic asked Cuban if he could produce these emails. Cuban replied, "Can't say anything at all." Dumont, of course, leaned on former general manager Nico Harrison to make basketball decisions, which went well at first. The Mavericks made separate moves for P.J. Washington and Daniel Gafford ahead of the 2024 trade deadline, which resulted in them catching fire to close that season and making a surprise run to the NBA Finals. But all that goodwill was erased when Harrison decided to trade Luka Doncic to the Los Angeles Lakers in February 2025, a failed move that eventually cost Harrison his job. In May, Dumont hired Masai Ujiri, a championship-winning executive who spent 12 seasons running the Toronto Raptors, to take over in Dallas as president and alternate governor. Ujiri will clearly wield significant power in Dallas. In one of his first major moves, Ujiri chose to fire coach Jason Kidd, despite Kidd having more than $40 million remaining on his contract. Cuban maintains a 27% stake in the Mavericks, but has minimal say in the day-to-day operations of the team. In the petition Cuban filed in court, he claims that Dumont once told him, "Why would I give you control of a $4 billion asset?" And Melody Gutierrez and Nathan Fenno contributed to this report. Our next article, WNBA to be first pro league to host events at Chicago's Obama Presidential Center. This is written by Emily Oman. The WNBA will host several All-Star Weekend activities at the Obama Presidential Center in Chicago later this month, becoming the first professional sports league to christen the newly opened venue. According to a WNBA news release, several of the All-Star Break's premier events, including Media Day and Team Practice, will be held July 24th at the center's 60,000-square-foot athletic building. The center will also host junior WNBA Day, a day of athletic programming geared toward Chicago's youth, and WNBA Changemaker Day, a community-centered leadership event that highlights a collaboration among the Chicago Sky, Obama Foundation, and other local and corporate sponsors. Hosting AT&T WNBA All-Star events at the Obama Presidential Center is a true honor and reflects our commitment to creating connection through basketball and engaging communities in meaningful ways, Commissioner Kathy Engelbert said in a statement. We're excited to bring together the WNBA family and the greater Chicago community to create memorable experiences at this historic new venue. The center, which honors Barack Obama, the 44th President of the United States, sits on just over 19 acres of the iconic Jackson Park, making it one of two host sites for all-star activities on Chicago's South Side. The three-point contest and skills challenge will take place at Wintrust Arena, home of the Sky, in the South Loop area, July 24th. Although the All-Star Game itself will tip off at the United Center on July 25th, the downtown arena where the Chicago Bulls and Chicago Blackhawks play, the weekend's marquee events will be held at different locations to bring the WNBA to more fans and fans-to-be. We are thrilled to welcome the WNBA as our first professional sports league hosted at the Obama Presidential Center, Valerie Jarrett, CEO of the Obama Foundation, said in a statement. At the center, we believe sports to have the power to bring people together and create meaningful opportunities to build the next generation of leaders. Next commentary from Barry Sperluga. IOC's controversial Russia decision draws a new line for all future Olympics. Since the torch went out to close the Putin Olympics, the Sochi Winter Games, more than a dozen years ago, the people who run the International Olympic Committee and those who oversee sport in Russia have shared nary a common thought. Those Olympic officials discovered, not by their own investigation, but by journalists, that the Sochi Games were close to farcical because the Russian state systematically organized a doping program to pump up their athletes and therefore their medal haul. Their disagreements are deep and understandable. Here we are more than a decade later, and the IOC is preparing to again recognize the Russian Olympic Committee, which will in turn have a pathway to send athletes and teams to the 2028 Los Angeles Games. Though whether the LA Games will fly the Russian flag or belt out the Russian anthem will be determined at a later date. Baby steps. Remember, though, the Russian ban that's on the verge of ending isn't because of all those performance-enhancing drugs. It's because 4 years ago, with the torch from the 2022 Beijing Olympics barely doused, Russia invaded Ukraine. Indeed, Russia is still there. Just this last week, Russian ballistic missiles and drones battered the Ukrainian capital of Kyiv. What changed? Well, nominally, Russia is no longer trying to claim regional sports organizations on Ukrainian soil would be a part of the ROC. Other than that, we made it clear that we wanted to ensure all athletes have the possibility to compete at the Olympic Games and not be held responsible for their government's actions, IOC President Kirsty Coventry said at a news conference after the announcement. Wouldn't that have made sense in 2024 in Paris and 2026 in Milan Cortina, where Russian athletes competed as neutral participants, but Russian teams were banned? This is a bit like trying to thread a needle with a bulldozer. It's true, Coventry wasn't yet IOC president when Russia was initially banned. She took over for Thomas Bach a little more than a year ago. And maybe this is showing new leadership and enforcement of consistent standards. It still raises a question that constantly dogs the IOC and the Olympics. What should the Olympics be about? What values should they uphold? At base and at best, the Olympics can bring athletes together and foster clean, fair competition at the highest level, a stage on which we all might learn about our similarities and from our differences. It's an idyllic view, but we can dream. It's why the games themselves so frequently rise above the controversies around them. The best athletes, putting on the most stirring performances, have a way of drowning out the din all around. That's why the ban of Russian athletes after Sochi was necessary, because the Russian orchestration eroded the belief in fair play. Enforcement just wasn't consistent. 335 Russian athletes competed under the banner ROC at the Tokyo Games 5 years ago. More than that, 23 Chinese swimmers tested positive for banned substance in the months leading to those 2021 Tokyo Olympics, results that neither doping nor swimming nor Olympic officials shared with the public. Those swimmers competed that summer. 3 years later, conveniently, after the China-hosted 2022 Winter Olympics, the positive tests were revealed, and the Olympic community faced another crisis of trust in its leaders. Which brings us back to Russia and Los Angeles. Tiptoeing backward from taking action against a country's athletes because of that country's aggressions is not just a reversal from 3 years ago. It's a convenient one. The next Olympics are in the United States. What if, say, the American government started a war in the years leading up to... Wait, that's already happened. This measure gives the IOC a way to avoid questions such as, you're still punishing Russia for invading Ukraine, but you're doing nothing about the U.S. or Israel attacking Iran? Why? But there are questions still. Coventry said, for instance, that Russian sites would not be considered for Olympic events. Yet those LA Olympics, even with the Americans instigating a conflict in the Middle East, it's a slippery slope, isn't it? So what should the Olympics be about? Can lead directly to another question that becomes even more pertinent with the announcement. What should the IOC adjudicate? Sport? Yes. Fair play? Yes. Doping regulations uniformity? Yes. Those issues are plenty to deal with and hard enough to get right. Geopolitics? Probably not. So what was gained by the Russian ban for Paris and Milan Cortina? The actions taken because of Russian aggressions in Ukraine, given the inconsistent application? Not much. Between those summer and winter games, only 45 athletes, labeled independent, competed from Russia. We banned athletes because bombs were falling. Now bombs are still falling, but for some reason it's apparently time to move on. Onward, then. At least the Russian Olympic Committee is being recognized again because all that doping nonsense is so clearly behind it. Wait. The IOC acknowledged in his statement about the decision the lack of confidence in the global sporting community relating to the return of Russian athletes to international competition because of, well, all the needles and syringes littered across Russian sporting past. Points for honesty. Any confidence in Russian fair play has to be earned. Given in a world in which the robbers are almost always ahead of the cops, that's hard. Which could describe the entire endeavor of governing international sport. It's hard. Ask FIFA President Gianni Infantino, who just fielded a phone call from a world leader inquiring about one of his country's suspended soccer players. That starched collar must feel a little tight around the neck in those moments. Sports cannot be separated from politics, and human rights should be protected at every turn. But in stepping back on its ban on Russian athletes because of the Russian government's aggression, the IOC didn't right a past wrong. It did, however, clear the way to avoid such decisions in the future, with Los Angeles and an unpredictable American government next on the calendar. Next, Ted Lasso star Christo Fernandez gets yellow in USL debut, but not for hitting a dog. This is written by Nwagwa Numfor. Christel Fernandez, also known as Danny Rojas in the hit Apple TV series Ted Lasso, showcased his soccer skills in an unscripted role for a West Texas audience when he entered in the 79th minute for El Paso Locomotive FC in a USL Cup group stage match against New Mexico United. Thankfully, he didn't hit a dog on a penalty kick this game. But the 35-year-old did pick up a yellow card in his USL debut. The match was scoreless at the time of the substitution, but New Mexico United spoiled Fernandez's first match, scoring twice in the closing stretch to win 2-0. He had three touches, and in the 87th minute he got carded for colliding with New Mexico's goalkeeper on a cross. Fernandez signed with El Paso in May after an extensive 2-month trial with the club, but his debut was delayed for weeks while his work visa was being processed. He was cleared to play ahead of Saturday's match at Derby del Camino Real, one of USL Championship's most prominent rivalries. Fernandez began his professional soccer career at the youth level with Tecos FC in Jalisco, Mexico, before stepping away from the sport at 15 due to injury. He shifted his focus to other ventures, including acting. In 2020, he became one of many breakout stars from Ted Lasso, where he portrayed Rojas, a wide-eyed professional soccer player whose tagline throughout the series became "Football is life." Fernandez trained with several professional clubs around the country ahead of his trial with El Paso, including with Chicago Fire, too, the reserve side of the MLS Chicago Fire. At the time of his signing, Fernandez became the oldest player on El Paso's roster and the fifth oldest in the entire USL Championship. And finally, Shohei Ohtani rookie card sells for a record $3.365 million. This is written by Larry Holder. Shohei Ohtani didn't participate in Tuesday night's MLB All-Star Game, but his trading card market decided to break another record anyway. According to Fanatics Collect, which brokered the deal, the most expensive publicly known Ohtani card sale occurred recently as his 2018 Bowman Chrome Superfractor batting variation 1-of-1 rookie card with a Beckett 9.5 Gem Mint grade sold for $3.365 million. Ohtani's 2018 Bowman Chrome rookie cards are widely considered his most desirable, and this is the rarest version of the batting variation card produced. Demand for Ohtani cards is so high right now that even the far more plentiful base version of this card currently sells for around $2,000 ungraded. This superfractor sale breaks the previous record of an Ohtani sale that occurred in December 2025. His one-of-a-kind 2025 Topps Chrome Autograph Gold MLB Logo Man one-of-a-kind patch card sold for $3 million in a Fanatics Collect auction. That card included one of the gold MLB logo jersey patches he wore to commemorate his 2024 MVP win. This is the fifth publicly known $1 million sale of an Ohtani card, according to online card sales database Card Ladder. It ties Ohtani with the Los Angeles Lakers' Luka Doncic with five card sales of at least $1 million, the eighth most seven-figure sales for an athlete. The only other athletes with more card sales of $1 million or higher are LeBron James, 28 sales, Mickey Mantle, 22, Tom Brady, 22, Honus Wagner, 17, Kobe Bryant, 15, Michael Jordan, 13, and Babe Ruth, 12. Overall, this card is the seventh known sports card to sell for $3 million or more in 2026. With this sale, Ohtani still trails Aaron Judge for highest individual card sale, as the Yankees' great 2013 Bowman Chrome autograph superfractor sold for $5.2 million in a deal brokered by Fanatics Collect in March. According to trading card sales and grading database GemRate, $16.76 million was spent on individual Ohtani cards on eBay in June alone, second only to Michael Jordan, $16.78 million, up 8% from May. The top known sports card sale of all time, $12.9 million, Michael Jordan, Kobe Bryant, 2007-08 Upper Deck Exquisite Dual NBA Logo Man Patch Autograph One-of-a-Kind PSA 6 Card / 10 Auto Grade, August 23rd, 2025, at the Heritage Auction, followed closely behind a $12.6 million card sale, Mickey Mantle 1952 Topps SGC 9.5 grade, August 28, 2022, also Heritage Auction. And that's all the time we have for this edition of the Sports Show. My name is Steve Jack. Thanks for joining me.
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1: Hey everybody, welcome to the Men's Hour, brought to you by Mind's Eye, your virtual newsstand. Our first stories are coming to us from Billboard magazine, dated July 17th, and this first article is about two of the probably most famous rock stars on the planet, who are also probably close to the oldest as well. Time is on their side. At 82, Mick Jagger and Keith Richards are as vital and creative as ever. With a new Rolling Stones album just out, the yin and yang of rock open up about touring, AI, and why their partnership still works. Under a poolside canopy in West London, Mick Jagger offers me a tongue-in-cheek choice as we sit down. Should I be polite in English or shall I be rude and New York-like? The English rocker, who lived in New York for 18 years and was knighted in 2003, is smirking, but one gets the impression he could readily slide into either mode. The Rolling Stones frontman can code switch in a jumpin' jack flash, talking as comfortably about physics and aviation as pop stars and bluesmen. 48 hours later, when I sit down with Keith Richards in a Manhattan jazz club for a separate chat, he offers no such options. Keith is simply Keith, that's K-E-E-F. If the 82-year-old Jagger is polished and detail-oriented, he gives feedback on the placement of our chairs relative to the camera filming our conversation and notes that an overhead airplane must be old-fashioned because he can hear its propeller. Richards, also 82, is relaxed and slyly mischievous, full of rumbling chuckles and one-liners about everything from smartphones, I feel Toy Town eludes me, to his grandchildren. There's these little creatures rolling around that sort of vaguely remind you of somebody. They may share an obsession with American blues and R&B, but the Glimmer Twins are far from identical. And since their debut recording 63 years ago, that oil and water alchemy has fueled the greatest rock and roll band in the world. While the Stones started out as a rhythm and blues covers band steered by guitarist Brian Jones, the songwriting tandem of singer Jagger and guitarist Richards, which began when then-manager Andrew Luge Oldman demanded they write their own material to keep up pace with the Beatles, soon became the Stones' not-so-secret weapon. As Chuck Berry acolytes, Jagger and Richards mastered the art of biting rock brevity, releasing a string of genre-hopping. Five of their eight Billboard Hot 100 chart toppers came between 1965 and 1969 that made them stars on both sides of the Atlantic and inspired a generation of rockers, garage, punk, country, and beyond, from Croydon to California. But success came with casualties. In July 1969, Jones was found dead in his swimming pool at 27, weeks after a meeting with Jagger, Richards, and drummer Charlie Watts about his drug abuse led to him leaving the group. Months after, a woman was fatally stabbed during the band's concert at the Altamont Free Festival, later cited as the moment when the optimism of the 60s came crashing down. Tumult continued in the 70s. Mick Taylor, Jones's replacement, was in turn supplanted in 1975 by Ronnie Wood, who has remained a member since. The group weathered drug-related arrests, went into tax exile from the United Kingdom, and filed suit against former manager Alan Klein for allegedly fraudulent practices. The band settled with Klein in 1984. Those legal headaches didn't quash creativity or commercial success. If anything, the me decade is when the Stones codified their distinctive style. Sleazy, bluesy, and boozy rock, presided over by Jagger's insouciant sneer and Richards' roguish grin on landmark albums including Sticky Fingers in 71, Exile on Main Street in 72, and Some Girls in 1978. On the business side, the launch of the now-defunct Rolling Stone Records label in 1970 produced the iconic Lips and Tongue logo and signaled the band's efforts to take control of its recordings, finances, and future. In 1986, a full 9 years before winning a competitive Grammy, the Stones received a Lifetime Achievement Award from the Recording Academy. But the elder statesmen of rough-and-tumble rock weren't done blazing trails. Sniffing out opportunity, the Stones partnered up with fragrance maker Jovan on their 1981 tour, receiving several million dollars to offset production costs. The 1989-90 Steel Wheels tour tour, promoted by the legendary Michael Cole, changed how tours were staged and financed, upping the ante on immersive stage designs and establishing new norms for the touring biz, corporate sponsors, and merchandise aplenty that continue to this day. From then on, the Stones remained a road juggernaut, grossing $2.9 billion and selling 28.9 million tickets dating back to Steel Wheels, according to Billboard Box Score. The band's 2024 trek alone earned $235 million and sold 848,000 tickets across 18 shows, marking the band's fifth consecutive tour to average at least 45,000 tickets per night. The days of manager drama are behind them, too. Joyce Smith, who entered the group's orbit as part of its legal team, has been the band's manager since 2010. Jane Rose manages Richards, and Pia Squilino serves as Jagger's business executive. But despite their plentiful live shows, there's been a comparative dearth of new Stone songs in the 21st century. 2023's Hackney Diamonds was the first Stones album of original material since 2005's A Bigger Bang. Although the band had been knocking around material for years, it needed a push over the finish line. About a year after Charlie Watts died in 2021 at age 80, Paul McCartney suggested while dining with Wood that the band give producer Andrew Watt, now a bit of a studio specialist with veteran rock acts from Ozzy Osbourne to Pearl Jam, a shot. The next day, Wood spoke to Jagger and learned Watt's name was at the top of a list of producers the frontman was considering. "So we tried this young whippersnapper," Wood, speaking over the phone from London, recounts the week after I meet Jagger and Richards. According to the guitarist, who joined the band 51 years ago but remains its newest member, Watt helped keep them on task. Keith would say, "I'll do my guitar next week." "No, you'll do it now." The producer's deft musicianship ensured the Stones took him seriously. "He's a great guitarist. He can play my parts better than I can," Wood jokes. Hackney Diamonds debuted at number 3 on the Billboard 200, becoming their 38th top 10 set, and it later won the Grammy Award for Best Rock Album, and this time they didn't have to wait 18 years for a follow-up. Drawing on unfinished material from the Hackney Diamonds sessions, the Stones reunited with Watt for Foreign Tongues, a 14-track album that dropped July 10th on Polydor Capital, their label home since the 2016 covers album Blue and Lonesome. Boasting low-key guest spots from McCartney, The Cure's Robert Smith, Red Hot Chili Peppers' Chad Smith, and Bruno Mars, Foreign Tongues pairs pointed, often political lyrics with ass-shaking rock. Mr. Charm, Divine Intervention, Chicago Blues, Rough and Twisted, and Country Pastiche, Ringing Hollow. Mick is very focused on the grooves, the BPM, the chord movement, the accents, says Watt, 35. Keith is able to weave poetry out of that, taking something Mick started and making a riff everyone's going to hang on to, a melodic phrase so catchy it becomes the hook of the song. It adds up to a robust, potent album that punches harder than its predecessor and slaps down the idea that aging artists need to be nostalgic. Even on different sides of the Atlantic, the duo's yin-yang chemistry is palpable. Fielding similar questions, Jagger and Richards start from disparate places but frequently arrive at simpatico conclusions. They are sublimely mismatched. "They're absolutely incredible together," Watt says of their in-studio chemistry. "There's no Mick song that's not better with Keith in it, and there's no Keith song that's not better with Mick in it. They complete each other. It's unbelievable to watch and learn from. They build and they play to each other's heartbeats, and the roof leaves the building." Here are the Q&As. How much of Foreign Tongues grew out of the Hackney Diamonds sessions? Mick Jagger: "We had, from Hackney Diamonds, three songs we didn't put on purposely because we knew we wanted to save them. We always planned that we were going to do another album pretty quick." Keith Richards: "I feel like Foreign Tongues is a continuation of Hackney Diamonds. Not so much songs as the energy and the feel of it. As happens with Mick and me occasionally, we don't see each other for a while. Then somehow when we get together and say, 'Well, what do you got? Oh, that bit fits with this,' in a way we're writing the same song without knowing it on the other side of the globe." Jagger: "Keith did a really nice riff on Mr. Charm that was better than the one I'd originally written, which is his job, to do my riff, only better." How does Ronnie fit into it? Richards: "Ronnie listens with an eagle ear. And then suddenly comes up with, what if I do this? Perfect. I call it the ancient form of weaving. That's what we do. That's also, to me, the other fun part of it. I don't know what Ronnie's going to come up with. You're watching this thing grow in front of your ears. There's a bite to these songs. Where does that come from? Richards, that's a tough one to answer. At different times in my career, I could give you very different answers. Energy. I don't know whether it's a matter of enthusiasm and you go through waves of this. I think a lot of it also had to do with the fact that we really wanted to get this rhythm section of Steve and Daryl, that's Jordan, who subbed for Watts and on the band's 21 tour and currently serves as its drummer, and Daryl Jones, the bassist who began working with the band in 1993, recorded as the Stones. Because if it's a hell of a thing to lose Charlie Watts. Thank God that Charlie and Steve were like this, crosses his fingers. So it was never really any hassle. Charlie Watts said, if I'm not there, put Steve in. So we were sort of under orders. It was important just to get this version of the Stones down on record. Jagger, we had a good track with Charlie, Hit Me in the Head, and we've got other tracks with Charlie too. I keep reading this as Charlie's final appearance. Well, we've got other tracks with Charlie. What is Watts' role in the studio? Richards, he'll say, let's try this one. Let's throw a piano on here, see what happens. Basically, he becomes part of the band. A good producer is usually pretty much the other unseen member of the band. Jagger, Andy and I work together well because we balance each other out. As on Hackney Diamonds, Paul McCartney pops in for a guest spot playing bass on Covered in You, and he and John Lennon co-wrote the Stones' second single, I Want to Be Your Man. Now six decades later, he's in the studio with you. Richards, the Beatles and the Stones. Paul sounds like he's always missed not being in a band, I think, ever since the Beatles broke up. He just loves that camaraderie, that way of doing things, and he's great fun to play with. We go back a long way. Jagger, Paul was next door making the album. He currently has this year's The Boys of Dungeon Lane, which is a very good album. It's great. We called Paul in to do two numbers one day because we didn't have a bass player per se. For Paul, he has to write the bass line, but this is a very different song to the one he did on Hackney Diamonds, perhaps a bit more difficult. Paul really liked the song anyway. There are a lot of guests on the album. Jagger, a lot of them don't do much. It's not a big star cameo situation. It's them coming into your world. Bruno Mars, for instance, how did he end up playing cowbell on Never Wanna Lose You? Jagger, every time we got a guest to come and listen to hear the album, because we were probably in the pre-mixing stage by then, we put him to work. You like the song? Go and play something. That's what we did with Bruno. I really love this groove. You play percussion, what do you want to play? Go out and do it. Robert Smith guests on two tracks. He's also on Olivia Rodrigo's album this year. What are your thoughts on her rock music? Jagger, she's really good at it. Everyone thought she was a different kind of singer, but there's quite a few female singers that have made that transition. It's not a permanent transition necessarily, but the ability to change styles from what you think their original girly pop stuff is, it's kind of interesting. What are the songwriting habits like? Do you keep notebooks, record bits on your phone? Jagger, the good thing about writing in a notebook is you have time to think and cross out. You've got your crossings out and corrections. But the advantage of spitting into your phone or your iPad is you don't have any censorship between your head and the pen. You're never censoring it because it's too quick. It's just coming out real spitball fast. Richards, there are a lot of notebooks with little cryptic phrases written down that you're supposed to remember what the hell they meant. And then when you don't, you go through them and make up a whole new meaning. But yeah, there's a lot of jotting things down. Songwriting is really observing. It could just be a phrase that somebody mentions across the bar and something clicks, and it's just a matter of realizing that something's there. Keith, your lead vocal on the album Some of Us is about an amazing woman who has everyone on their knees. Where does a song like that come from? Personal experience? Richards, a little bit of that. The fact is the song has been around. There are several other versions that must be at least 20 years old in the making. Where they come from, I don't know. Whoever she is, she's lost in the mists of time. And he laughs. Is it important to have Keith lead vocal on each Stones album? Richards, no, it's not a fetish. It's just usually I've got one or two and Mick will say, I can't get around that one. You better sing that. And other times I say, this one I'm keeping. I'm going to do this one. Just depends on the song and whether we need another song or not. It's not a forced thing, where's my song? But there's always one or two that crop up and Mick says, this one's yours. The album ends with a Chuck Berry cover, Beautiful Delilah. The Stones' first single was a Chuck Berry cover, too, of Come On. I'm guessing if there were a Mount Rushmore of the Rolling Stone influences, he would be on it. Who else? Jagger. He definitely would be up there. That's a good one. I suppose Muddy Waters, Howlin' Wolf, Jerry Lee Lewis maybe, Little Richard. Richards. Oh, it would have to be Chuck Berry, Muddy Waters, Jimmy Reed, though through the harp of Little Walter Jacobs. And then you go through the old litany of the 50s and 60s and the Chicago blues roster, John Lee Hooker. An amazing period in time, the 50s, for the ways of recording. Jagger. We haven't used tape for ages, but Andy Watt wanted to use tape for Beautiful Delilah. I said, what does it matter? If someone listens to it on their phone, they don't know it was cut on tape. It doesn't make any difference. But we cut it on tape and we did it live. That was old style. Your In the Stars video uses deep fake technology to show what looks like the Stones of yesteryear performing your 2026 single. What was that like to see? Jagger. We had a lot of fun with that. It's only the faces of the musicians that are different. They're not fake people in a fake room. They're all in a room really playing together. The musicians are real musicians that look a bit like the Rolling Stones in 1968. The only thing was the faces. So they worked on mine first, and it kind of looked like me, but not really, like one of my children when they were 23 or something. And then I saw Ronnie, and I said to people working on it, it looks more like Jeff Beck. So they had to do a little extra work. Richards. That's our brushing with AI. I said, very nice. I wish I looked like that now. But maybe that's what they're good for, music videos. Put it in its proper place. It's a cartoon of me younger. Very nice. What's for breakfast? Also, the idea of video and music together. I knew it was a disaster way back in the 70s. You can't shove the ears and the eyes together and say, here it is, look at this. But that's the commercial end of the business, and you duck and dive. The music video became, for a while, more important than the record, which is where it really screwed it up for me as a viable thing. It was just like, have you seen the new video? No, I just made a record. But that's just me being ornery, probably. Artificial intelligence is the new technological innovation. What do you think about AI in music? Richards. My thoughts are, I'd rather hear something original. Music could do a lot better than just trying to copy itself. After all, it's pretty simple stuff. This is not Beethoven or Bach, and I've no doubt AI can do that, but so what? We want new input. We don't want more and more copying and synthesizing. At least that's my point of view. Music is to play around with. Surely there's enough originality without having to copy nursery rhymes. Jagger. Obviously, I don't want to be imitated by AI, vocally and instrumentally, and the band doesn't. I don't want people just putting stuff out there that can sound exactly like the Rolling Stones. I think that's absolutely wrong. If someone wants to make music by AI, go ahead, but it has to be original. You have to have your own input and your own thoughts. There are people who use AI to just make a song from scratch in the style of the Rolling Stones. If you were any kind of creative person, you wouldn't do that. You guys were doing commercial syncs before most major rock bands. You had Start Me Up and the Windows 95 launch. At the time, people gave you some grief for that, but now it's standard practice to have a song in a commercial. Did it bother you guys back then? Jagger. No, we knew we were doing something that was going to be the norm, honestly. Like when we did sponsorship for tours, people said, what is that? I said, well, it's going to become the norm. And this is the total norm. Now, this is America. This is how it works. Richards, it depends. If you're going to sell out, it depends on how you sell out. It can be done with a bit of a tongue-in-cheek. Sometimes it crops up and you say, yeah, that doesn't bother me doing it that way. After all, it is a commercial world. Do you see yourselves touring behind this album or perhaps doing a residency? I don't know at the moment, honestly. I would like to tour. I like touring, like going to people. If it can only be a residency, then it can only be a residency. But the thing about a residency, the only downside for people is it's much more expensive for the further out people that want to come and see the show. Richards, I know that this is all being kicked around. This year, we just decided, look, let's get the record out and let's not rush things. So I see no reason why next year, I don't see anything this year, I can't rush it that much, but I see no reason why next year, good Lord willing, we shouldn't be able to, as you say, maybe a residency something. Maybe you find a different way of taking the thing on the road. Bring the road to us. That's my suggestion. Mr. Charm might be my favorite song on the album. There's a line in it, The Darkest Days of 1916. Is that a reference to the Battle of Somme in World War I? Mick, are you a history buff? Jagger, Somme or Ypres? I can't remember which. I'm a history buff, but I don't know why it came to me to throw that in there as a seductive line. He laughs. I was just showing off. What are you reading now? Jagger, it's not so much a history, it's an argument between physicists about what happened before the Big Bang. It's a layman's thing. The whole argument is, if we accept that the Big Bang happened, which not everybody does, then what did it come from? Did it come from nothing, or what happened before the Big Bang? There are lots of different scientists with different theories about what this could be. It hasn't been figured out yet, and probably never will. A rock star talking about the Big Bang. If you're not touring a recording, what are you doing on a given day? You wake up, what's next? Richards, wake up is important. That's funny. After that, it depends on the weather. If there's no fixed plans for the day, let's see where the day takes me. I'm spoiled in that way that I can basically turn the day on or turn the day off if I wish. Who's arrived? The grandkids. And we'll get into that area of life. You get beaten up a lot. And he laughs. And that is God's honest truth for grandparents. It's a whole new thing for me. It creeps up on you. You try and get to know them. It's a fascinating thing. Enjoying it very much. That was a very cool behind the scenes interview and look at the current status of the Rolling Stones. The two 82-year-old stars, Keith Richards and Mick Jagger, as the first sentence says, they are as vital and creative as ever with a new album that has just come out, and we'll see if they tour or do a residency or what they decide to do next year. Next up is an interesting story about Ted Turner from Sunset Magazine, dated July 21st. Ted Turner's Western Wish. At Vermejo, which is spelled F-V-E-R-M-E-J-O, the late Ted Turner's vast private wilderness in northern New Mexico, conservation and hospitality converge in an experiment as big as the West itself. The angler crouches low, quietly whipping his fly rod back and forth across the creek that reflects the vivid blue sky. Melting ice pack brings water down from the mountains in the distance through native grass past blooming lavender-hued Rocky Mountain iris. The fly sinks, the line goes taut, and suddenly glinting in the sun is a diminutive but beautiful Rio Grande cutthroat trout, its speckled rose-colored underbelly, which gives the fish its name, glowing crimson in the sun. It's one of mere hundreds, so we admire it briefly before the angler dips his hands into the icy waters and gently releases the fish to swim again. This is Vermejo, a 558,000-acre private wilderness preserve and all-inclusive resort 40 miles west of Raton near the New Mexico-Colorado border. The nearly 1,000 square miles of alpine tundra, short grass prairie, forests, wetlands, and more are a mosaic of many ecosystems and a sort of private national park. Elk herds drift across valleys. Bison graze where cattle once stripped the grass. Black bears move through the ponderosa forest. Mountain lions patrol the ridges. And at the center of it all is the idea that compassionate capitalism can save the wild American West. To most Americans, Ted Turner, who passed away this spring at the age of 87, will always be the media titan who built CNN and rewired how the world consumes news. But to conservationists and the hospitality industry, Turner is known for something else entirely. At times, he has been the largest private landowner in all of North America, with roughly 2 million acres spread across the United States and Argentina. Beginning in the 1970s, Turner began buying land across the West, massive properties in Montana, Nebraska, New Mexico, and South Dakota that had been worked hard for generations. Many were typical Western cattle operations, overgrazed grasslands, degraded waterways, wildlife pushed aside for livestock. Turner had a different idea. Instead of maximizing short-term profit from cattle, he would attempt something radically different. Restore the ecosystems first, then build a business around their health. Over time, he assembled a constellation of properties, Ted Turner Reserves, including places like Vermejo, Ladder, Armendariz in New Mexico, along with vast properties in Montana. Today, these lands function as a kind of ecological laboratory, part conservation preserve, part luxury wilderness destination. If the model works, the theory goes, the land pays for its own restoration. I recently spent several days there to experience this rare model of conservation-minded luxury hospitality. My guide was Jake McBride, the ineffectuallessly positive president of Ted Turner Reserves, the hospitality arm of Turner Enterprises. We traversed the landscape in a hybrid Ford F-150, taking in the endless sky and vast prairie, pausing to watch bison, mule deer, and the occasional pronghorn, the fastest land animal in North America. Popping a tire here is a rite of passage, says McBride, slowing as we climb a particularly rutted road. Driving through Vermejo feels less like crossing into a separate country. The scale is different.

that shade the creek, lowering the water temperature to a degree more hospitable for the trout and creating an ecosystem more amenable to beavers who are now damming the streams for the first time in decades. Like much of the American West, Vermejo spent decades under the pressures of extractive ranching, heavy cattle grazing, logging, and land practices that prioritized short-term productivity over long-term health. The results were predictable. Degraded streams, damaged soil, wildlife pushed out of habitat. When Turner acquired the property in 1996, it was a shadow of what it had once been. Restoring it would take decades. The experience of staying on Vermejo is as much about inhabiting Ted Turner's vision as it is about the landscape itself. Guests just don't just check into the lodge, they step into a rarefied version of Western life that blends private residence intimacy with quietly exacting luxury. At Casa Grande, Turner's historic home turned flagship lodge, mornings begin with sunlight pouring through tall windows into a library with double height ceilings and personal photos of Turner and his friends. A guide might be waiting with saddled horses for a ride across the open prairie, or a fly fishing kit packed for a morning of angling. Others hout out in trucks scanning for elk, bison, and the occasional black bear moving through the folds of the land. Guests can shoot clays, but you never know it back at the lodge, the distances being what they are. There's hiking at higher elevations where the air sharpens, or you can simply find a remote spot and sit still long enough to understand what quiet really feels like. There's a working greenhouse supplying the kitchen, and meals lean into the land. Bison steaks, just harvested vegetables, and regional wines. The rare privilege here is not just comfort, but proximity. To land at scale, to wildlife in motion, and to a version of the West that feels, against all odds, intact. Turner's most famous conservation story involves an animal that once defined the American West, the American bison. Before European settlement, an estimated 30 to 60 million bison roamed the Great Plains. Their migration shaped the ecology of an entire continent. By the late 1800s, industrial hunting and westward expansion had reduced that number to fewer than 1,000 animals. The species came within inches of extinction. As a boy, Turner read about the plight of the bison in National Geographic and told his father he wanted to save them. His father told him he needed to make a lot of money to do that. It's a story Turner kept in his mind as he built his empire. When Turner began acquiring properties in the 1980s, he started introducing bison herds back onto the land, not as spectacle, but as functioning components of a restored prairie ecosystem. Today, his holdings collectively host one of the largest privately managed bison herds in the world, numbering in the tens of thousands. But buffalo, it turns out, were just the beginning. In recent years, Turner's conservation focus shifted to a far smaller creature, the Rio Grande cutthroat trout. Native to the cold mountain streams of New Mexico and southern Colorado, the fish once thrived across thousands of miles of waterways. Over time, habitat destruction, overfishing, and the introduction of non-native trout species pushed the cutthroat into retreat. Today, it survives only in fragments of its historic range. At Vermejo, biologists are working to reverse that trend. Creeks are monitored, water flows restored, non-native species removed, native trout reintroduced. The goal is not simply to protect the fish, but to restore the entire watershed ecosystem that sustains it. Standing beside that small creek, watching the trout vanish back into the current, it's easy to forget how fragile the species has become. The fish swims away, but the story that keeps it alive is much larger. Yes, it's about saving fish, but it's also about saving us. Turner liked to compress big ideas into bumper stickers. In the early environmental era, the message was simple: save the whales. But as he spent decades on the land, restoring rivers, grasslands, and wildlife across his land, the slogan evolved. At one point, he joked that the bumper sticker should really read, "Save the humans," because the entire environmental movement ultimately comes down to our own survival. Today, the trucks and vehicles that crisscross the properties carry the line that best sums up the philosophy behind Ted Turner Reserves: save everything. It's both a joke and a worldview. Once you start thinking in ecosystems instead of individual species, there's really no other logical goal. Today, Vermejo is managed less like a traditional resort and more like a massive ecological restoration project. Teams of biologists track wildlife movement, monitor native vegetation recovery,
and study

predator-prey dynamics. In some valleys, the land looks as if the last century never happened. But none of it comes cheap. And this is where Turner's model diverges sharply from traditional conservation. The land must pay for its own protection. At Vermijo, that means carefully managed revenue streams, luxury lodging, guided outdoor experiences, wildlife tourism, and regulated hunting. The idea is not to eliminate extraction, but to manage it thoughtfully. A certain number of elk are harvested each year. Bisons are culled to maintain healthy herd sizes. The meat is sold. Late one afternoon, I hiked toward a small gazebo perched on a hilltop. From here, the land stretches outward in every direction. Golden grasslands, dark forest, distant mountain ridges layered into the horizon. The sound? Wind rustling through leaves. My heartbeat. Nothing else. Back at the lodge, a naturalist describes one of the most remarkable features of the property. The KPG boundary layer, a thin geological seam marking the asteroid impact that wiped out the dinosaurs 66 million years ago, runs through Vermijo. It's a reminder that this landscape contains not just centuries of human history, but millions of years of planetary history. The same land where bison graze today once hosted Tyrannosaurus Rex. Standing in the quiet, the time scales begin to blur. Today, the empire Ted Turner built, from media networks to vast land holdings, is gradually transitioning into foundations and nonprofit structures designed to outlast him. The properties are increasingly managed under the umbrella of the Turner Institute of Eco-Agriculture, which studies sustainable land practices across the portfolio. The hope is that these lands will remain protected, that the model, conservation funded by thoughtful business, might inspire others to follow. It's an ambitious vision, perhaps an impossible one, but then again, so was saving the buffalo. One afternoon, we wander farther than planned. The trail dissolves into grass. The hills roll outward endlessly. For a moment, it's easy to imagine what this place looked like 200 years ago, before railroads, highways, and barbed wire cut the West into pieces. Eventually, we find our way back. But something about the experience lingers. In an age where almost every landscape is mapped, monetized, and measured, Vermijo offers a rare glimpse of something else, space. Not just physical space, but the possibility of thinking about land differently. McBride tells me a story that I now think of anytime I look out at a vast landscape untouched by the human hand. During a visit with Turner before his health took a steep decline, the mogul turned conservationist insisted on taking one last drive to Vision Quest, the highest point on his Flying D property in Montana. The request came after a difficult afternoon in which Turner, weakened by illness and traveling with nurses, struggled simply to stand. When a nurse suggested he skip the outing, Turner refused. "No," he said, "I need to take Jade to Vision Quest." Assisted by nurses and leaning on a trekking pole, Turner slowly made his way to the vehicle and endured the rough drive to the summit. When they arrived, Turner had one more request. "Jade," he said, "let's walk out to the edge." Eventually, the pair reached an overlook with sweeping views across the lands below. Looking out over the landscape he had spent decades protecting, he turned to McBride. "This is the most exciting spot on all my properties," he said. McBride laughed, thinking Turner was joking. But when he looked down, Turner's eyes were wet with tears. "Don't you think people would like to see this place?" he asked. Then came the charge McBride says guides his work to this day. "We have to share this place with people because it will make better humans out of them." Does Turner's model actually work? Can capitalism, often blamed for environmental destruction, be repurposed as a tool for ecological restoration? Walking through the grasslands of Vermijo, watching elk move across valleys and trout slip through clear streams, it's hard not to feel that something meaningful is happening here. An experiment, a dream, maybe even a blueprint. A month after Turner died, three of the properties were put up for sale to create a fund that will provide the revenue needed to support the education meets hospitality mission of Vermijo and other properties. It will fund the research and conservation efforts. It will continue to refine a model in which travelers can be changed by nature and in turn rehabilitate the nature that nourishes us in profound ways. McBride once heard a guest say how it was so good to be at Vermijo and disconnect.
McBride pointed out that connection with nature was actually what she was feeling. It's a visceral and rare thing to be at a luxury resort and know that you're doing something good for the planet and in turn for people. The West has always been a place where big ideas take shape on big landscapes. Ted Turner simply decided to try one of the biggest. And it sounds like he's making a difference, and even after his passing, and for many, many years to come, hopefully. Unfortunately, I wish I could share these pictures with you on video somehow, because it's just gorgeous. You've got a picture of hundreds of bison, the main ranch, and the landscape around it. There's a picture of a guy holding a fish. There's Ted Turner and one of his black labs, and the furnishings within the house. People are fishing, horseback riding. There's a guy fly fishing here, and it's just amazing. Just the views are just incredible. So anyway, if you ever think about wanting to go out west and do something that's very different, check out Vermejo, which is spelled V-E-R-M-E-J-O. And I think you'll enjoy a very unique experience of getting back to nature and helping nature get back to where it needs to be. Next, we have a story from Hollywood Reporter dated June 3rd. This is about one of my wife's very, very favorite actors, mine as well. And he's one of those guys who doesn't age. Not sure how that works, but he definitely doesn't look any older than he did 30 years ago when he was in the movie Clueless. No more Mr. Nice Guy. Okay, sure, Paul Rudd is still Hollywood's most affable everyman. It's just sometimes he really wishes he weren't. By the time Paul Rudd arrived at the American Academy of Dramatic Arts during the early 1990s, he ditched his mother's gold lamé plant pants, but still had a mop of hair plunging down his back, and his sartorial choices hardly screamed everyman. His ambition, serious acting. His air quotes, not mine. Hanging on his wall as inspiration was a rhapsodic review of My Left Foot, which earned Daniel Day-Lewis his first Oscar for playing a guy with cerebral palsy. He was Rudd's favorite actor. Still is, he says, and having watched the film, he was convinced that was exactly the kind of actor that he wanted to be. But as graduation neared, Rudd was invited to sit down with a Hollywood agent. I wanted to be this dangerous, brooding, incredible actor. Then I have this meeting and she says, you're going to need to cut your hair, he recalls. He was incredulous at the time. She goes, well, you're not an edgy guy. You're more of an all-American type and they're going to want you clean cut. And I'm like, oh my God, that's not who I am. That's the last thing I want to hear. At 57, Rudd has come to terms with who Hollywood wants him to be. In fact, he has built a long and successful career being that guy. And though he's found ways to spackle in considerably darker roles on stage, to which he's retreated whenever he can, his goofy, good guy charisma has fueled 3 decades worth of rom-coms, Clueless, R-rated comedies, I Love You, Man, and most recently, a lengthy spin in the Marvel Cinematic Universe. He's been called the MSG of actors by the New York Times, which noted, you can add Rudd to any movie and the movie will taste better. His next project, Power Ballad, from Sing Street's John Carney, is arguably a departure. Out on June 5th, the film stars Rudd opposite Nick Jonas as an aging musician who never got the rock star life or career that his younger self had envisioned. Instead, he met his wife, had a child, and settled in as the lead singer of The Bride and Groove, Ireland's grooviest wedding band, according to the decal on their van. Rudd took the role in part because he identified with the wistful character. I mean, I don't think I'm completely like what people might think I like. I'm not just a happy-go-lucky dude, he says, then grows quiet. I press for more. Well, I can get pretty depressed, he offers, tentative at first, but we're all multidimensional, right? We all feel things differently. We all get pretty sad about stuff. We all have those moments where you wake up at 3 a.m. and your mind is racing and it's the noise of the world and your life and how am I going to get on with all this? I feel that too. I just don't ever talk about that in interviews. Well, now that he started, however, on this early May afternoon, Rudd is meeting me at a diner in his Brooklyn neighborhood. He's just back from a few days without his phone, which was purely accidental, he says, but liberating nonetheless.
I arrive first and ask the maitre d' which seat Rudd would prefer, to which he laughs. Oh, Paul sits anywhere, he says. The implication subtle but clear. He's not movie star Paul Rudd here. The truth is, Rudd ditched L.A. for the sort of regular guy existence that New York affords right after making Clueless during the mid-1990s. As far as his reps are concerned, it was an astonishingly stupid career move. By the time the coming-of-age comedy captured the zeitgeist and minted Rudd a thinking girl's heartthrob in the summer of 1995, he'd already turned his attention to a stage production of The Last Night of Ballyhoo. Suddenly, he was 3,000 miles from Hollywood and utterly unavailable. My agent was like, "What the fuck are you doing?" he says. But I was so excited. I was 25 or 26, and I was about to be on Broadway. It wasn't even the first time that he'd left his reps baffled by his choices. Rudd had landed a recurring role on the popular drama series Sisters a few years before Clueless, then bailed to study classic English drama at Oxford. It was my first real acting job, and my agent thought I was insane for leaving then, too, says Rudd. Honestly, everyone was like, "You've actually got a job, and now you're going to go back to school to learn to do something to hopefully get a job?" But he wasn't thinking in those terms. Rudd was focused on developing the skills that he'd need for what would hopefully be a long career. All of his heroes had formal training, and he intended to follow in their footsteps. I was also very aware of what I liked and what I found to be moving, so I was looking through the lens of, like, is this something Tom Waits would find cool? Is this something Elvis Costello would do, he says? But as a career moves on, and you age and get more successful, that lens gets cloudier. Between whatever lighthearted comedy Rudd was the face of, he'd work in a play from Neil LaBute or someone else. He loved the tight-knit community and the credibility that the theater provided. People took you a little more seriously, like, "Oh, you're not one of those guys who just lives in L.A. and wants to get famous," he says. And my favorite thing about doing a play, and I used to do one a year, was that it felt so far away from the movie industry, and it was really connecting to what it was that I loved about this. Plus, he didn't have to play the everyman on stage. He was portraying an irresponsible, womanizing alcoholic in a West End production of Long Day's Journey Into Night 25-plus years ago when he met his dear friend Olivia Colman. That this gorgeous, kind, affable person could play against type wasn't a surprise to me, she says of Rudd, who regularly crashed on the floor of her shitty flat in South London during the period. But the theater's always been much more able to see past the hello you give when you walk through the door. In those days, Rudd was equally clear on what he didn't want to do, which included things like pilot season, the annual ritual where hundreds of actors descend on L.A. to try out for the year's new crop of TV shows. He wasn't interested in the exercise, nor was he eager to get on a series. "I was terrified of landing something that might be visible," he says, "something that might pigeonhole me and make me famous before I really knew enough to be able to sustain a career." He spent the entirety of his early 90s run on the Fox sitcom Wild Oats, scared to death it would become a hit. Spoiler, it lasted only 4 episodes. With hindsight, he says he's grateful for the experience, mostly because it taught him what he didn't want out of his career. "I look back at that kid who was like, 'No, I'm moving to New York and turning down these job offers. My God, I would even audition for things, get them, and then be like, I don't know if I want to do that. And I'm envious of the clarity that I had then,'" says Rudd, who found other ways to pay rent, including a stint as a bar mitzvah DJ. "But I didn't have dependents then. My life and considerations were different. Very different." For years, the lock screen on Rudd's phone was the 20th Century Fox logo with the swirling spotlight, and in place of the studio name, 3 simple words: "No one cares." It served as his reminder not to take any of this too seriously. The gig, the upset, the competition. 99% of the world doesn't give a fuck about the movie industry anyway, he says. They don't even see these things. At the same time, Rudd has been chasing one form of acceptance or another for as long as he can remember. He believes it began when his younger sister was born, and suddenly he was vying for the attention of his ad industry mom and airline executive dad. "I realized if I could do a little dance or something, they'd say, 'Oh, look at our kid.' And I liked that, so I just kept doing it," he says. "And that's what I'm still doing. It has nothing to do with the craft. You're just doing whatever you can to get people to like you and say, 'You're cute, you're funny, you're doing a good job.'" As the new kid in Kansas City, Kansas, and arguably the only one in class with British-born Jewish parents,
Rudd found that humor was the quickest route to acceptance. By the time he moved to LA for acting school, he had added other colors. Adam Scott, who was 2 years behind him, insists that everyone there seems to understand that Rudd was poised for stardom. And not just because he had landed a Nintendo commercial right out of school, though that was a big deal. I was at the premiere of Clueless out in Malibu with him, and it comes up on this big screen on the beach, and immediately I was like, oh, Paul's going to be a famous person now, says the Severance star, who remains one of Rudd's closest friends. And sure enough, everything changed after that. The velvet ropes parted. Suddenly, we could just walk into any bar. It was like, whoa, what the fuck is going on? This is incredible. Despite its impact on his career, Rudd didn't fight for his role in Clueless. In fact, he was considerably more interested in playing Cher's clearly gay love interest, Christian, or Dion's boyfriend, Murray. He hadn't realized the latter was written as a black character. As for the former, I remember reading it like, wait a minute, this is a gay character who's also the coolest character in the movie. I've never seen this before, and it's the most interesting part, he says. The director, Amy Heckerling, let him read for that role, as well as for Cher's older, nerdier ex-stepbrother turned loved interest, Josh, which is the one he landed. But after the audition was done, he says, I was not on the phone with my agents like, did I get it? Did I get it? It would be several more years before Rudd found a film that spoke to his sensibilities, which happened with Wet Hot American Summer. I know Clueless was funny, but this was my kind of funny, he says, of the 2001 entry, a parody of 80s-era summer camp and teen sex comedies. He felt it the minute he read the script, and his instincts were validated when he arrived in an actual summer camp to make the movie with a group that included Amy Poehler, Bradley Cooper, and Molly Shannon. Wet Hot didn't hit the way Clueless had, but it led to more comedies, including Anchorman, which Rudd says he obsessively chased in a way he'd never chased anything before. He didn't even care what role he landed in the irreverent Will Ferrell comedy, so long as he was part of the cast. I don't really fight for many things, says Rudd, but I was a nuisance in my desperation to be part of that, and at a certain point I think I just wore them down. If Clueless made Rudd a heartthrob, Anchorman secured his spot in what became comedy's new Brat Pack, alongside actors like Steve Carell, Seth Rogen, and Jason Segel. I'm not the one people are really talking about, Rudd argues, but it's like I'm always kind of there. Judd Apatow, the pack's unofficial leader, was so charmed by Rudd, who he says has this ability to play it completely straight and it can be rough and even heartbreaking, but also really funny at the same time, that he put him in his feature directorial debut, The 40-Year-Old Virgin, which came out the following summer. Apatow's only request is that Rudd put on weight for the role. I told him, if you're gorgeous, I don't think it works as well. But then a week into filming, the studio had a bunch of notes, and one of them was, why is Paul Rudd so overweight? Translation, Rudd is allowed to be funny so long as he still looks like Josh from Clueless. More cult comedies followed. Knocked Up, I Love You Man, and Our Idiot Brother among them. Hard R laughs was not exactly the path that Rudd envisioned for himself, but he was having a blast. In fact, he just kept saying yes to the next project and then the next one, and suddenly comedy was his lane. And it's not like I had all these job offers for that serial killer part, he jokes. So maybe that agent was right. Maybe I don't have any edge and this is what I was meant to do. But it's also weird. Sometimes with comedy, it's looked at as a little more frivolous than the important movies and the important actors. Does that ever bother him? Nah, I made peace with that a hell of a long time ago, he says. I don't give a shit. He stops himself, pauses. I shouldn't say that. Another pause. I mostly don't give a shit. Then the hint of a smile. Part of me gives a shit. In case this isn't obvious, a Marvel superhero was never on Rudd's vision board. In fact, he still finds it a tad absurd that he, the self-described avatar for averageness, was cast as one, though Marvel boss Kevin Feige insists he had everything that Ant-Man, a wisecracking thief turned reluctant hero, required. We needed this guy to be a criminal, but also someone that you're rooting for no matter what, and that's Paul, says Feige. He's also funny and good-looking and unbelievably charismatic. Still, Rudd says he didn't sign on because he was eager to be in a Marvel movie. For me, it was the Edgar Wright angle, he says. At the time, the British auteur was attached to direct the film, which he'd been developing for years already. And I was excited, like, you mean the Shaun of the Dead guy is doing this and he wants me to be in it? Okay, this I can do. This is my lane. Then it obviously changed pre-production, but that was the overriding thought I had.
Rather than drop out with Wright, which per Feig had been a very real concern, Rudd not only stuck with the project, but recruited his Anchorman director, Adam McKay, to help him do a pass on the script. The thought I had was, if this can be a thing that really works and people see it, maybe it will help me get some interesting smaller things financed, and I can have a little more control over what comes after it, says Rudd. His only prior experience with anything of that scale and global reach was playing Phoebe's boyfriend on Friends, but he was simply a recurring guest star then. For the first time in Rudd's life, he had to get into Marvel shape, which meant cutting out anything enjoyable diet-wise and a punishing exercise regimen. The results played into a popular narrative that Rudd seems to be aging in reverse. I'm beginning to look like I could be his mom, says Coleman, who's 5 years his junior. It's really fucking annoying, and he won't share his secrets. Rudd insists he has none. I'm a withering 80-year-old man on the inside, he jokes, and I'm catching up on the outside, too. What Rudd had not anticipated was the degree to which the next decade of his life would be spent either making or promoting a Marvel film. His first foray as Ant-Man led to 2 more standalone films and 3 Avengers movies, including the forthcoming Avengers Doomsday, where Feig said he plays more of an elder statesman now, dealing with other newer characters. Ant-Man even has his own theme park attraction at Hong Kong Disneyland. Rudd was there alongside Feig for its opening. As he had hoped, he's been able to get other things made. Sure, there were more big studio franchise swings, including a pair of Ghostbuster films. Life is sometimes just collecting experiences, he says. But he also put his muscle behind smaller projects, including a few A24 films, Friendship and Death of a Unicorn, along with Mute, a Duncan Jones sci-fi drama that he did largely because he finally got to play a deeply menacing character. Some work better than others, though Rudd is way too nice to start rattling off the ones that he regrets. I think Tina Fey said it best when she was like, sometimes you do something and you thought the script was great and it really works, and then you're watching it and all of a sudden the credits come up and you go, wow, that one shrunk in the wash, he says, and shrugs. I've been in several things that have shrunk in the wash. Our waiter has just come by to pour a fresh cup of black coffee, Rudd's third in as many hours. He'll pay for the caffeine blast later, but he's between projects right now and has nowhere to be, which seems to genuinely thrill him. For someone who works as much as Rudd does, he's quite content not working. The height of joy for me is having everyone I love under the same roof, maybe taking a walk around this amazing city, and then getting into bed at 8 or 9 at night and watching Antiques Roadshow with my wife, he says. And he laughs. I mean, my God, people don't think I age? Listen to me. Now that his kids are grown, his daughter Darby is 16, his son Jack is 21, he's planning to do another play, his first in more than a decade. Rudd had stopped when life got busy, and his kids, who were young at the time, took issue with their father's absence. In fact, he can still conjure the heartbreak look on his daughter's face as she asked, Daddy, do you really have to go back to the theater again tonight? And now, oh, now she'd be like, I don't give a fuck, I've got homework, says Rudd. But before a play or any other project, he's got to get out the word for Power Ballad. He had a ball making the movie. It's this part, the selling of it, that doesn't come naturally or even comfortably. It all feels so inauthentic, which makes him crazy. I really just want to be a respected actor, he says, and I want people to think I'm good. Well, I want to be in things that people think are cool. I want to be the kind of actor that were always my favorite actors growing up. So I ask, does he feel that he's achieved that? I don't know, he says, pausing again. I don't dwell on it. As he was making Power Ballad, Carney says it became clear. Paul really doesn't consider himself a big movie star. He considers himself a jobbing actor who just happens to have that face. But as the director notes, it was only once Rudd signed on to the project that other actors got interested, the money suddenly got released, and the Irish Film Board came on board. He is, whether he can see it or not, the draw. Still, Carney empathizes. There's a version of each of us out there that didn't quite work out the way the weird, policing, 20-year-old version of ourselves thought, he says. I mean, anytime I get called a crowd-pleasing film director, my 20-year-old self goes, what happened? I thought you were going to be the next Jean-Luc Godard. Apatow caught an early screening of the movie, in addition to being impressed by Rudd's musical talent. Yes, that's him, really him singing and playing guitar, which per Jonas felt effortless and excellent from the first day on the set. He was thrilled by the dramatic opportunity that the role offered his pal. When you watch it, you feel the entire history of frustration of this performer, and Paul's great at carrying that pain, says Apatow. So sure, he can do all the lighter colors, but like so many great comedians,
We sense that there's more going on there, and the darker sides of his personality are what make him fascinating to watch. Despite glowing reviews, it's impossible to predict whether anyone will go see Power Ballad in theaters, which is less a commentary on the film than it is the increasingly fragmented state of the entertainment industry. Regardless, it's the kind of movie that Rudd wants in the world right now. I just want to feel fucking hopeful. And the thing I love about John Carney's films is that you come away from them like, God, that was a really emotional ride and it moved me, he says. But there's also joy in it. And I'm seeking that out more now than ever because of the crushing weight of everything else that is so overwhelmingly shitty. He looks up from his coffee cup. I do want to be optimistic. I do want to laugh. I do want to not be serious about certain things, he says, and then stops himself. He smiles. It's almost as if Paul Rudd wants to be the guy that you think he is, too. What a great article about Paul Rudd and his career and his newest movie, again, called Power Ballad with Nick Jonas, of all people. So if you haven't had a chance to see that, I would recommend it. I think it's probably on streaming by now. But take a look at Power Ballad and any of the other films that Paul Rudd has been in. He's made probably 80% of the movies he's been in have been really, really good. And there's a few that aren't so great. I don't think Death of a Unicorn is a movie people are going to be flocking to. But there's a lot of movies he's been in all the way back to Clueless 30 years ago. That's it, folks. We'll bring you the Men's Hour again next Friday. In the meantime, please listen to all the great programming available to you right here on Mind's Eye, your virtual newsstand. Take care.

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Hello, everyone, and welcome to the National Geographic Society program, brought to you by Sun Sounds of Arizona. My name is Chuck Berry. I'm your Sun Sounds volunteer reader. I hope you enjoy the articles today. I'll begin with this article titled, A Southern Road Trip Through One of the World's Best Literary Landscapes. This literary pilgrimage through Oxford Jackson and Natchez reveals the homes, bookstores, and landscapes that shaped generations of American authors, by Sophia McClellan. Literary tourism has never been more popular. Readers cross oceans to walk Shakespeare's Stratford-upon-Avon, follow James Joyce through Dublin, sip coffee in Hemingway's Paris, and wander the dreaming spires of Oxford, England. Increasingly, travelers are seeking not just books, but the places that inspired them. Yet one of North America's most influential literary landscapes remains largely overlooked. Mississippi has produced an extraordinary concentration of writers whose work has shaped American literature for generations, from William Faulkner and Eudora Welty to Richard Wright, Tennessee Williams, Jesmond Ward, Natasha Trethewey, and Catherine Stockett. And unlike many destinations where history feels preserved behind museum glass, Mississippi's literary culture remains very much alive. Follow Mississippi's literary trail. Most literary destinations revolve around a single figure, but Mississippi offers an entire literary ecosystem. The Mississippi Writers Trail connects homes, museums, bookstores, archives, and communities associated with some of America's most influential writers. Following the trail reveals a remarkable concentration of literary talent. Richard Wright confronted racism and injustice. Margaret Walker documented Black resilience and cultural memory. Tennessee Williams transformed Southern experience into dramatic art. Natasha Trethewey explored race, family, and belonging. Jesmond Ward continues to chronicle contemporary Mississippi with unflinching honesty. Today, they reveal how deeply storytelling is woven into Mississippi's identity. The trail also demonstrates the diversity of voices that emerged from the state. Mississippi is not simply where these writers lived, it is central to what they wrote. Visit Oxford, Mississippi. When most people hear the name Oxford, they think of England. Images of centuries-old colleges, literary giants, and iconic red telephone booths come to mind. However, Oxford, Mississippi offers a Southern alternative. Here, British-inspired red phone booths stand on the courthouse square as a nod to the city that inspired its name. I arrived in town for the launch of Catherine Stockett's new first novel in more than 15 years. Inside the Powerhouse Community Arts Center, hundreds gathered to welcome home the author, whose novel, The Help, introduced many international readers to Mississippi for the first time. On stage, Stockett sat in conversation with Oxford's mayor before a packed audience. Readers lined up with freshly purchased hardcovers tucked under their arms. Conversations about books spilled into the lobby long after the event ended. The scene challenged many outsiders' assumptions about Mississippi. Oxford is home to Ole Miss and one of America's most famous tailgating cultures.
but books hold a similarly prominent place here, and its literary heart of town beats inside Square Books. Opened in 1979, the independent bookstore helped transform Oxford into one of America's premier literary destinations. Today, Square Books, Square Books Jr., and Rare Square Books occupy multiple storefronts overlooking the courthouse square. On the afternoon before Stockett's event, visitors browsed for signs, first editions, Mississippi classics, and shelves dedicated to Southern literature. Faulkner sat alongside Jesmyn Ward. Barry Hanna shared shelf space with contemporary voices. The bookstore feels less like a retailer than a gathering place. Authors launch books here. Readers linger over coffee. Conversations begin between strangers and continue long after purchases are made. What becomes clear quickly is that Oxford's literary culture is not merely preserved, it is actively sustained. Explore Faulkner's literary universe. A few storefronts away, another piece of literary history survives inside Nielsen's department store. Founded in 1839 and often described as the oldest department store in the South, the business has witnessed nearly two centuries of Oxford history. It is also home to one of the town's favorite William Faulkner stories. Sitting inside the store, owner John W. Rufus Williams III recalls stories passed down from his father, who knew Faulkner personally. The writer's wife and daughters regularly purchased clothing and household items on account, allowing the balance to grow steadily over time. Then Faulkner won the Nobel Prize. He then became famous, won the Nobel Prize, got some money and paid the bills, Williams told me with a laugh. The story has become Oxford folklore. Here, Faulkner wasn't just a literary giant. He was a neighbor, a customer, a familiar face downtown. Rowan Oak, Faulkner's former home on the edge of town, is set beneath towering cedar and oak trees. And this Greek Revival house remains one of America's literary landmarks. The rooms remain much as they were during his lifetime, and visitors can still see the outline Faulkner famously penciled onto the walls while writing A Fable. But Rowan Oak offers something more valuable than a glimpse into a writer's personal life. It provides access to an entire fictional universe. Faulkner transformed northern Mississippi into Yaknapatawpha County, the setting for novels including The Sound and the Fury, As I Lay Dying, and Absalom, Absalom. Though fictional, the county emerged directly from the landscapes surrounding Oxford. More than a century later, writers continue drawing inspiration from the same landscape. Visit Jackson's living literary scene. Jackson offers another essential stop along Mississippi's literary journal. At the Eudora Welty House and Garden, visitors step inside the preserved home of one of America's most beloved writers. Welty spent decades observing Mississippi life with extraordinary care, transforming ordinary conversations and daily encounters into enduring literature. Walking through the rooms where she wrote, it becomes clear how closely she paid attention to the world around her. Nearby, Lemuria Books continues Mississippi's literary tradition.
If Square Books serves as Oxford's literary living room, Lemuria plays a similar role in Jackson. The independent bookstore hosts author events, nurtures local readers, and serves as a gathering place for the state's literary community. Why Mississippi keeps producing writers? Mississippi's beauty exists alongside painful histories. Its hospitality coexists with hard truths, and its landscapes inspire wonder while raising difficult questions. Writers have been drawn to those tensions for more than a century, and readers continue following them there. As the audience filed out of Catherine Stockett's event that evening, conversations lingered long after the program ended. Some discussed The Help, while others debated Faulkner. Many simply talked about books. Literary travelers often journey to places where great books were written. Mississippi offers something rarer, a place where literary history is still producing new chapters. And that completes the article. The author, Sophia Michelin, is a New York City-based photojournalist, filmmaker, and writer, covering culture, travel, and place-based storytelling around the world. Her article was titled, A Southern Road Trip Through One of the World's Best Literary Landscapes. The next article is titled, The Great Salt Lake is in Crisis. This year's record low snowpack has revived concerns about the iconic lake's rapid evaporation. By Darren Orff. Northern Utah's Great Salt Lake, the largest saltwater lake in the Western Hemisphere, is rapidly disappearing, and by some estimates may be totally gone within just a few years, despite frantic efforts to save it. Since 1850, the lake has lost 73% of its water and 60% of its surface area. And as more people move to the region, the water that typically feeds the lake is increasingly being diverted for agricultural, municipal, and industrial needs. What's more, over the past few decades, a series of challenges, including climate change and the worst mega-drought in at least 1,200 years, has impacted the cyclical climatic conditions that have sustained the lake for millennia. Now, with 2026 shaping up to be Utah's worst snowpack year on record, the federal government is eyeing ways to shore up the Great Salt Lake. Utah officials also recognize the growing threat, and in recent years, the state legislature has passed laws to help increase the lake's water levels while earmarking more funding for water conservation programs. Some officials have also proposed large-scale projects to bring water back to this increasingly desiccated landscape. This legislative urgency is warranted because the disappearance of Great Salt Lake would be a multifaceted disaster. Nearly 80% of Utah's population lives within the Great Salt Lake's watershed, and the lake contributes roughly $1.3 billion to Utah's GDP each year through the mining and aquaculture industries, as well as recreational activity. Its shrinking footprint has increased the frequency of toxic dust storms, leading some experts to regard the lake's possible demise as an environmental nuclear bomb. And lower water levels boost the lake's salinity through evaporation, which threatens this already fragile ecosystem by drying out critical habitat. Great Salt Lake is a very present symbol of how we need to change the way we understand, predict, manage, and use
water resources in the West, says Paul Brooks, a hydrologist at the University of Utah. Humans, Brooks says, must adopt a broader and longer-term perspective. How did the Great Salt Lake get so salty? There is no Great Salt Lake without the 200,000-square-mile basin it calls home. The Great Basin, which covers most of Nevada and parts of Utah, Wyoming, California, and Oregon, formed tens of millions of years ago as part of the northern section of North America's Basin and Range Province, a series of mountain ranges and valleys that took shape as the North American tectonic plate began to stretch apart. Because of the stretching of the crust, the plate broke up into individual blocks, mountain range size blocks, says Jack Oviatt, a former geologist at Kansas State University. As the plate continued to expand, these blocks lifted up and basins formed in between. There's the possibility that if there is enough precipitation, lakes will form in those basins, Oviatt says. The Great Salt Lake emerged from one such lake, a much larger body of water known as Bonneville Lake. This massive ancient freshwater reservoir, which formed around 30,000 years ago, covered roughly 20,000 square miles of the Great Basin at its height, rivaling the size of Lake Michigan today. Around 16,000 years ago, as global temperatures rose toward the tail end of the Ice Age, Lake Bonneville began to shrink. Because the Great Basin watershed is terminal, or endoreric, meaning no water can flow out of the basin into external rivers or oceans, Lake Bonneville, like many other salt lakes found throughout the West and around the world, slowly dried up, which increased its salinity as water evaporated. Over the span of a few thousand years, the modern-day shoreline of the Great Salt Lake emerged, and around the same time, humans arrived in the region. Great Salt Lake has never existed without people. As the margins formed, people were appearing, says Bonnie Baxter, a biologist at Westminster University and director of the Great Salt Lake Institute. The first inhabitants likely saw a different landscape, with sprawling wetlands, gushing springs, and even megafauna, such as giant ground sloths, mammoths, and saber-toothed cats. For thousands of years, indigenous Shoshone, Ute, Goshute, and Paiute communities have gathered along the lake shore and served as its stewards, harvesting salt and other resources. When pioneers from the Church of Jesus Christ of Latter-day Saints, a religious movement commonly referred to as Mormonism, settled in Utah in the mid-19th century, they began diverting water from the Jordan, Bear, and Weber rivers that flow from the Wasatch and Uinta mountain ranges to the Great Salt Lake. This was their Dead Sea, Baxter says, referring to the Middle East's famously salty inland sea that's frequently mentioned in the Bible. Making it their homeland meant diverting water. This practice continued to expand as Salt Lake City's population increased over the following century. But diverting water wasn't the only anthropogenic change. In 1959, the construction of a rock-filled railway causeway effectively carved the lake in two, creating a southern and northern arm. Because the structure cut off the north arm from all three rivers that infused the lake
with life-sustaining fresh water, salinity levels there rose even higher. Now the North Arm is roughly 10 times saltier than the ocean, with a salinity level of about 34%. For comparison, the South Arm has a salinity level of around 12%. Some types of algae and bacteria thrive in this hypersaline environment and give the North Arm's water a pinkish hue, a visual distinction that can be seen from space. Because of remarkably high salinity, only unicellular archaea and bacteria are known to survive in the North Arm's waters. Today, the lake's elevation hovers at about 4,191 feet above sea level, around 20 feet lower than its highest level, recorded in 1983, during which the West experienced a remarkably strong El Niño climactic event. It has been steadily shrinking since the beginning of the region's mega-drought in 2000. A difference of 20 feet might not seem like a lot, but the Great Salt Lake is extremely wide and shallow compared to many other terminal lakes, which only increases its rate of evaporation. Annually, the lake loses around 2 million acre-feet of water. With the watershed's growing population requiring more water, a long-lasting mega-drought drying out the region, and climate change raising temperatures around the world, the Great Salt Lake is not likely to survive, at least not without some serious help. Troubled waters. The Great Salt Lake is no stranger to change because the region is influenced by fluctuating periods of wet and dry conditions, driven by both the El Niño, Southern Oscillation, and the Pacific Quasi-Decadal Oscillation. Ocean systems that influence weather across the West, water levels have naturally risen and fallen for millennia. But in the era of climate change, that climactic machine is slowly malfunctioning. Over the last 25 or 30 years, the dry periods are a little bit drier and longer, and the wet periods are a little bit shorter, Brooks says. That is probably the biggest sign of climate change. It's a 1-2 punch. Drier sediment means the Great Salt Lake needs more water to fill to a healthy elevation, while snowpack similarly first seeps into the ground up in the mountains, which greatly reduces runoff to the lake's three main tributaries. But scientists aren't just worried about filling the lake. They're also concerned about what may be lurking in the exposed lake bed. Increasing frequent dust storms have kicked up sediment containing heavy metals such as lead, copper, and arsenic, a mix of natural and anthropogenic toxins fed largely by decades of industrial and agricultural runoff. That dust, a report from Brigham Young University claims, could contribute to a concerning increase in respiratory illness, along with potential developmental defects, cognitive impairment, cardiovascular damage, and cancer, while also damaging crops and causing premature snowmelt in nearby mountains. Of course, desiccation also impacts the animals that call the area home. The Great Salt Lake has become a critical habitat for hundreds of migratory bird species, such as the threatened Wilson's phalarope and arid grebe, both of which could face extinction if the ecosystem were to collapse. It's probably the most important body of water in the Pacific Flyway, a migratory path that stretches from Alaska to Patagonia, Baxter says. But this important avian pit stop, a vital habitat for brine flies, an insect that many bird species rely on for food, is drying out. The lake's increasing salinity is also disrupting another resident,
the South Arm's population of native brine shrimp. The Great Salt Lake produces 40 to 50% of the world's brine shrimp, a critical component of the global aquaculture industry. Their eggs are a major food source for much of the world's farmed fish and shrimp. While brine shrimp typically thrive in saline waters, too much salt, salinity levels of 160 grams per liter or more than 16% salinity, can stress them out and prevent them from growing and reproducing properly. To avoid this environmental catastrophe, a patchwork of agencies and organizations across the state are working to help Utah residents manage their water use, which relies heavily on the rivers that feed the lake. Utah Water Savers offers rebates for low-flow appliances and encourages residents to swap out water-hungry lawns for drought-tolerant plants, such as yarrow, Utah agave, and Rocky Mountain juniper. The Utah Department of Agriculture and Food's Water Optimization Program is helping farmers transition from thirsty crops like alfalfa to sorghum or millet, and a new $850 million water reclamation facility will soon return millions of gallons of treated wastewater a day to Farmington Bay, an arm of Great Salt Lake, when it opens in the summer of 2026. And with the possibility of $1 billion in federal aid flowing to Utah to salvage the lake, state officials have begun proposing a slew of ambitious plans.

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This is Sun Sounds of Arizona.

This is Lee Pettit, volunteer reader for Sun Sounds of Arizona. And this is Arizona History. In this half hour, I have an article and a book review from the Journal of Arizona History. Rescuing Jerome from Its Ghosts by Diane Sward Rappaport. This is from the Journal of Arizona History, winter of 2012, volume 53, number 4. From one window of the apartment I lived in during the spring of 2012, Jerome looked like a quaint model train village. Colorful little boxes capped by triangular roofs, stacked and inset into two steep, burnt sienna, pyramid-shaped hills. Plum, apricot, and almond trees were in full bloom, and hundreds of tree branches showed a blush of chartreuse. From another window, breaks in a great cloudscape formed an abstract shadow play on the floor of the Verde Valley, 1,700 feet below. The sun spotlighted canyon buttes across the valley and turned them into vivid shades of carmine. It was a different story when I walked a mile uphill through back streets to the post office at the top of the town. Bedlam reigned. Throngs of people crowded the street. The bump and grind of cars, trucks, and motorcycles clashed with the rock and roll music bellowing out of one of the bars. The views were still spectacular, but it was not so pleasant to become immersed in them. Tourism had become Jerome's new gold rush. 1.5 million visitors a year now come to shop, party in the bars, gawk at the views, and hear tales of bordellos and ghosts. The only ruin still remaining on Main Street is the shell of the Bartlett Hotel. The floor is filled with coins pitched by tourists at an old outhouse toilet and other mining remnants. This odd coin toss earns as much as $1,000 a month for the Jerome Historical Society. Business is booming. It is very difficult to imagine that 10,000 people used to live here in the early part of the 20th century when Jerome was the copper mining center of Arizona. Some 37 million tons of ore came out of two large and one small mine and were refined into copper, gold, silver, and zinc. A different bedlam existed. The narrow-gauge railway belched into town a few times a day. The streets rumbled from underground blasting. The smell

helter-skelter blackened the skies. Gunslingers, outlaws, gamblers, and madams flushed their customers out of their earnings. Writers liked to call Jerome the wickedest town in the West, but historians know it as one of its biggest and wealthiest industrial empires. 1953. Jerome collapses to a ghost of its former self. Equally difficult is imagining Jerome in the 1950s after the big mines pulled out and left behind a village of some 105 adults and 65 children. Most of its commercial buildings were either torn down or shuttered up. Many residences in parts of the town were already deteriorating to barely inhabitable shacks. Jerome's mines became a catacomb of tombs, and above, a shroud of silence cloaked the town's streets. The town and the surrounding hills were denuded of trees and vegetation. Photographs taken in the 50s show it as a spooky wreck of a town, abandoned and forlorn. Speculation ran high that the mines would soon raise the entire community. According to a former official of Phelps Dodge, quote, "Within a year, grass will grow on the main street of Jerome. Jerome is finished." It would have been an easy time to bulldoze the rest of the town. Phelps Dodge Corporation, PD, and United Verde Exploration, UVX, owners of Jerome's two largest mines, owned the land underneath Jerome. Many lots and buildings on Main Street, the United Verde apartments and Victorian homes above the park, the schools and hospital, and much of the land surrounding the town for many miles. Mining wasn't finished. According to many geologists and former miners that I spoke with, substantial amounts of copper ore still existed. When the price of copper rose, they said, mining would begin anew. And lurking underneath those ramshackle Victorians was one of the largest zinc deposits in North America. Flatten the town and a fresh start made a lot of sense to some people in those days. The town wasn't dead, not by any stretch, but it was hanging on by a thread. Burton Young, the son of mining historian Herb Young, wrote me a letter about the people who stayed behind. According to Burton, they, quote, "found themselves in the middle of a rapidly decaying conglomeration of old buildings, which, by almost any definition, would soon become a genuine ghost city. The Jerome residents, plus a few former residents, my dad included, were motivated to try to salvage something from the relentless decay that was oppressing them. The few diehards that remained did so because they considered Jerome a very desirable place to live. But to be a viable community, they needed a sustaining source of income. Rescuing Jerome from its ghosts. How the community began to rescue itself happened in an unpredictable and surprising manner. During a town council meeting held on January 30th, 1953, Mayor John McMillan called on Jimmy Brewer, a feisty, red-headed Scotsman who worked as an administrative officer at Tusigut National Monument in Clarkdale, a former smelter town for Jerome. "Jimmy, you up here to say something?" McMillan asked. "Jimmy, you people are sitting on your big fat fannies up here on a gold mine, and you're not doing a damn thing about it." McMillan, "Why, what do you mean?" "Jimmy, I got all these tourists come to the ruins at Tusigut, and I end up answering more questions about Jerome than about the Indians. They see Jerome sticking up there on the hillside, and they want to know about it." McMillan, "Well, what are we supposed to do about it?" Jimmy, "Get organized. Get a mine museum going in one of these abandoned buildings. I've been dreaming about it for years." Harry Mader, Jerome town clerk and former mayor, asked his secretary to call everyone in Jerome and invite them to a town meeting. On the following Sunday, some 35 people showed up and started organizing a mine museum. They recognized a lifeline and grabbed hold. They were bound together on this small island of a town. Most all of them had an almost supernatural attachment and sense of belonging. If they were going to live here, maybe they had some obligation and responsibility to rescue what was left of it. Said McMillan, quote, "Some of us held meetings every night for a long many months. We started putting the town together again. Ordinary people seized the opportunity to set a new destiny for themselves that would change the identity of the town and give it new life. Instead of dwelling in past memories, they conjured up new ideas for moving towards the future and found a way to take control over its direction." Formation of the Jerome Historical Society. Our past is our future.
On March 15, 1953, a meeting was held to form a historical society. Officers and members were selected. The stated mission was to preserve the historical value of Jerome. The society adopted the motto, "Our past is our future." Its proposed emblem was a miner's candlestick. The business of the first few meetings was organizational. Get a post office box, open a bank account, make up some stationery, file incorporation papers, set up a membership committee. Society members discussed the location for a mine museum and decided that the old-fashioned building was in the best shape and would lend itself most economically to the installation of a museum. They voted to approach UVX, which offered to rent the society space for $15 a month, but only on a month-to-month basis. With the exception of the post office, UVX had a policy of not offering leases. The society opened its bank account with a scant $350. On May 7, 1953, nonprofit incorporation papers were filed. Mader, McMillan, and other members scoured mine ruins and found enough artifacts to put into a museum. Signage, fuse transport boxes, drills, steel-toe safety shoes, lanterns, ore carts, ore samples, and so on. The big score was the old furnace that was used for smelting ore in the first mine back in the 1870s. Tuzigut gave them some Indian artifacts. Alexander Moisa from the American Legion Post loaned 6 oil paintings by William D. White and 1 photo. During the late 20s and 30s, Phelps Dodge had commissioned White to paint portraits of its employees. The theme of the museum was the history of mining in the area, which included the Indians who had mined salt near Camp Verde, and the 16th century Spanish expedition that Antonio Espejo led from the Hopi villages to the mines on Cleopatra Hill. For hundreds of years before then, ancestral Hopi had gathered blue rock, azurite, and malachite to use as pigments in their pictographs. The Mine Museum opened in mid-May. Much like today, it had a curio shop in front and a museum area in the back. At its June 1st meeting, the Society reported that during the first 17 days the museum was open, 954 visitors each paid 25 cents admission, for a total of $238.50, and bought $441.48 worth of curios. From that modest beginning, nobody foresaw just how successful the Jerome Historical Society would become and what a definitive role it would play in the town's renaissance. The Jerome Historical Society invents a ghost city. On most evenings in 1953, Jerome Historical Society members gathered in the salt mine, their term for the former submarine saloon, located in the basement of the new mine museum on Main Street, and churned out signs and brochures. They joked amongst themselves that they were a bunch of spooks. Once the word spooks got thrown out, members jumped on it as part of a theme for promoting Jerome to tourists. Board members Dick Lawrence, postmaster, and Ruth Cantrell, teacher, hand-routed letters for new signage, Spooks Crossing for the Main Street's intersection and Luke the Spook. The lettering was white on a black background. Society members wrapped themselves in sheets and were photographed with the signs. Hand-routed signs with the same black and white motif were made for the museum exhibits. At their August 1953 meeting, society members discussed plans for their first annual event and gave it an official name, Annual Spooks Homecoming, Potluck and Dance, and invited present and former Jerome families. The event was held in the salt mine and was free. The second spook night was held in Lawrence Hall, which the society purchased in 1954. Margaret Mason recalled that Ida and Pete Yurkovich did all of the timbering so that the floor could be laid down, and many other members worked many nights to nail that floor down. That year, the ladies of the society fixed the dinner, but it and the dance following were charged for. They sold 473 tickets, and the party cleared $30. After the event, the headline from the Verde Independent newspaper read, "It was a hot night, and they darn near tore the old town to pieces." Spook days still occur in Jerome in October, when many spooks return to look at the society's collection of framed photographs of pre-1953 high school graduations and reminisce. One evening, some society member, no one remembers who, dreamed up a sign that cemented together in people's minds the words Jerome and Ghost City.
The sign dramatized Jerome's dwindling population in a sequence of descending numbers, each with a line crossed through it. 15,000, 10,000, 5,000, 1,000. At the end of the sequence were the words, Ghost City. Society members placed the sign on the hogback road that led out of town, where Burton Young photographed it against the backdrop of Jerome and Cleopatra Mountain. The town looked small and desolate. The photograph was sent out with a press release proclaiming Jerome as America's first ghost city. Hundreds of newspapers and magazines picked up the story. Postcards of the image were made and sold in the Mine Museum. In this manner, the history of a wealthy mining mecca became intertwined with the mythology of a ghost city that never quite existed. The downside of tourism. For years, tourists told museum personnel that they had come to Jerome because of that story, and they had photographs taken of themselves with the sign. The sign disappeared sometime during the 70s and was reincarnated as a bumper sticker. Magazine and newspaper writers loved the ghost town moniker, and readers almost never saw the name of the town without it. A surprising number of visitors navigated the scary curves to visit the ghost city and its mine museum. In the first 7 months of operation, 24,401 people wrote their names in the visitor books, and 13,116 visitors paid a quarter each to view the exhibits. In 1959, 31,069 visitors signed in at the Mine Museum, with 20,382 paying to see the exhibits. By 1969, the numbers were about the same because, by that time, many visitors were also going to the Jerome State Historic Park, the Douglas Mansion. Opened in 1965, the park was dedicated to the history of Jimmy Douglas, owner of the Little Daisy Mine. Efforts to promote tourism to Jerome were succeeding. Unfortunately, the promotion of Jerome as a ghost city had a downside. For one thing, it was an open invitation for visitors to prowl through buildings, stealing and creating some havoc. On one level, you couldn't exactly blame them. Well into the 70s, what they saw was a lot of boarded-up businesses, especially on Main Street. Many dilapidated buildings and shacks, an empty hospital, an even emptier Daisy Hotel. Jerome looked like a ghost town, even though people still lived here, and more were settling in all the time. Articles about the ghost city, with photographs that displayed its derelict side, contained few words about the residents of Jerome. How are tourists to know that the ghost city was more of a promotional idea than a reality? As early as 1956, Jerome citizens began to voice concerns about how the society might have a tiger by the tail by inviting tourists to come to a ghost city and then trying to keep them from tearing the town apart. In March, Postmaster Dick Lawrence, the Historical Society's newly elected president and owner of the Ghost Press, wrote a long rant about the downside of the ghost town image in the Society's news bulletin. "We have a problem," he exclaimed, "which possibly does not exist anywhere else in the country. The solution is going to require some serious thought and a lot of feeling our way progression. We do not want to post keep out and no trespassing signs all over town. We want our tourist guests to feel free to wander, photograph, paint, and enjoy our ghost city. But we still must insist that they respect the property rights of others without having armed guards patrolling the streets. Although most tourist guests enjoy their visit and are respectful, we believe there is a small fraction of a percent that are the kind of people that are responsible for guards watching over our public and private parks and zoos and all other entertainment and recreational areas throughout the country. They are the same people who litter, carve, and smash up our roadside picnic spots, probably start our forest fires, dump broken glass and tin cans in our bathing spots, and in general seem to be destruction-bent wherever they go. They are too shallow and shiftless to ever consider going near our mine museum or anything else with even a hint of education or culture attached to it. Their immediate reaction on entering such a place as a ghost city and viewing all of these vacant buildings and houses is that, boy, here is a place where we can really have fun. There must be something in all of these houses that we can smash up or carry off. And so they set about it in an organizing manner, building by building, house by house, to have fun. You hear their eureka cry of, hey, there is a house with a lot of good stuff in it. The fact that fresh laundered curtains are on the windows or a row of well-tended potted plants line the porch
Or perhaps a few articles of clothing are drying on the breeze doesn't soak through to these people that someone lives here. As remarked above, we have a problem. Nor did the problem go away, despite many efforts. Vandalism plagued the society, Jerome's police and fire departments, and residents until well into the 1980s. People broke into houses and carted away whatever they found. They would wander into obviously restored homes or yards, and when confronted would blandly say, "Well, we thought Jerome was a ghost city." And many Jeromans who moved here in the 60s and 70s have told me that they carted off windows, doors, bathtubs, toilets, and hardware from other houses that were little more than falling down shacks to help restore the equally broken down ones they rented or bought. A particularly sad story, but not an uncommon one, was related by David Hall, an artist who moved to Jerome in the 70s, co-founded Made in Jerome Pottery, and was a member of the Fire Brigade. "Soon after I moved to Jerome, I met the son of a Mexican family that had lived next door. He told me that when his parents left Jerome in the early 50s, they boarded up the house and left all of their furnishings and housewares so they could just return one day, but they never did. When the son came back to visit the home he grew up in, it was completely emptied out. He was devastated. The house fell completely down in the 80s, and you can still see its leftovers of wood and rock walls between the stick poles of paradise or ailanthus trees. Today, the ghost city image remains, even though few ruins can be seen among the many lovingly restored homes and commercial buildings. Business owners love to play on the mythology of ghosts. Haunted Hamburger, Ghost Town Inn, the Spirit Room Bar, Ghost Town Tours, and Ghost Town Gear. Books feature ghosts in their titles. Ghosts of Cleopatra's Hill by Herbert Young. Jerome Times' Ghosts Upon the Page by Terry Malloy. Ghost of the Cuban Queen Bordello by Peggy Hicks. Rich Town, Poor Town, Ghosts of Copper's Past by Robert Robago. Even though visitors no longer arrive expecting to find a ghost town, some do expect to find ghosts. Tourists can sign up for haunted tours, complete with electronic ghost hunting detectors, and take paranormal workshops. According to a desk clerk at the beautifully refurbished Connor Hotel, the first question tourists ask after signing into the rooms is, "Do any ghosts live here?" First, Sandra Day O'Connor by Evan Thomas, New York, Random House, 2019. This review was by Ashley Wonder, from the Journal of Arizona History, Volume 60, Number 3, Autumn of 2019. During a Supreme Court argument in 1991, a lawyer blithely addressed the justices by saying, "I'd like to remind you, gentlemen," prompting Sandra Day O'Connor to mischievously retort, "Would you like to remind me, too?" Despite breaking down barriers in myriad male spaces throughout her career, O'Connor is not remembered as a revolutionary figure for women's rights. Her success was more rooted in an ability to marry ambition to restraint, and in turn, she approached law from a moderate perspective. In First, biographer Evan Thomas confronts the tepid enthusiasm for O'Connor's legacy. Thomas delves beyond O'Connor's status as the first woman to be appointed to the U.S. Supreme Court and presents an intimate portrait of how a self-described cowgirl from Arizona became the most powerful justice on the Supreme Court between October of 1981 and January of 2006. Thomas asserts that O'Connor's keen sense of fairness, coupled with her pragmatism and commitment to compromise, positioned her as the swing justice on a deeply divided court. O'Connor's decisive vote shaped the court's rulings on society's most pressing issues, including abortion, affirmative action, and religious freedom. Despite graduating from Stanford University Law School near the top of her class, established law firms were not hiring female lawyers. After rejecting secretarial work, O'Connor followed her father's maxim of no excuses and opened her own firm, emblematic of the independence she learned while growing up on the Lazy Bee Ranch in Arizona. Struggling amidst the pressures of work and family, O'Connor became a legislator, where she prioritized women's issues, such as abolishing the 8-hour workday and challenging discrimination based on sex. O'Connor experienced a meteoric rise, moving from assistant attorney general to Arizona state senator, before becoming the first female majority leader of a state senate and, later, a judge on the Arizona State Court of Appeals.
Thomas discovers two seemingly disparate forces that intersected to propel O'Connor to the highest court in the land. Both the right, with its anti-big government conservatism, and the left, with its more open embrace of social movements seeking the elevation of women and marginalized communities into positions of power, coalesced around Ronald Reagan's promise to appoint a conservative woman to the Supreme Court. O'Connor, a darling of the right with connections to key figures like Barry Goldwater and Justice Warren E. Burger, was unanimously confirmed by the Senate while tens of millions of people watched from their televisions. The media vacillated between two extremes, painting O'Connor as both a new feminist and a traditional woman. However, O'Connor rejected both of those labels, refusing to accept her moniker, the Supreme Court's mother. Instead, O'Connor saw herself as a bridge between an era where women were protected and submissive toward an era of true equality between the sexes. Despite feeling dismissed during her first Supreme Court argument, O'Connor found her footing, shifting more leftward toward a centrist position over time. Thomas attributes this shift to O'Connor's trust in facts and her sensitive judgment rather than political partisanship, arguing that O'Connor was willing to loosen up her judicial restraint and occasionally embrace more activist positions, depending on the case. Abortion proved to be the most pivotal issue of her tenure. While personally believing abortion abhorrent, O'Connor reaffirmed it as a constitutional right in 1992. O'Connor's most pressing concern was whether a woman's right to privacy granted her the right to terminate a pregnancy. Thomas posits that she answered yes, with the caveat being that abortion be subject to state control, so long as the state did not impose an undue burden. Thomas argues that O'Connor was no absolutist in the cause of women's rights. Instead, she approached issues of gender equality on a case-by-case basis, supported by her unwavering belief in the fairness of the justice system. The same can be said for her approach to affirmative action cases. Thomas contends that O'Connor was a product of both discrimination and affirmative action, and that this personal experience, coupled with her pragmatism, made O'Connor the savior of limited, time-sensitive affirmative action. Although O'Connor would never consider herself an activist for women's rights to the same degree as Justice Ruth Bader Ginsburg, she embraced her position as a role model. O'Connor believed that incremental change over time and heightened visibility would transform the course of history. As society sees what women can do, as women see what women can do, there will be more women out there doing things, and we'll all be better off for it. Following her husband John's worsening Alzheimer's diagnosis, O'Connor resigned in 2006, only to watch her husband slip further away during the 6 months that she remained on the court while her successor, Justice Samuel Alito, was confirmed. The death of her close friend, Chief Justice William Rehnquist, exacerbated her fear that she stepped down too soon, leaving her legacy of pragmatic compromises on key societal issues vulnerable to the court's partisan shift. O'Connor then dedicated her life to advocacy work until, tragically, she received the same diagnosis as her late husband. Thomas's access to O'Connor's private papers, as well as the warm support he received from the O'Connor family, allows his work to stand apart from the cacophony of studies on the first woman Supreme Court justice. Thomas captures both the ordinary and monumental moments of O'Connor's life, such as her private struggle against cancer, that made her such a formidable and prolific justice. At the same time, Thomas's adulatory depiction lacks the distance necessary to fully grapple with the more problematic aspects of O'Connor's legacy, such as her decisive ruling in Bush v. Gore. However, Thomas's careful selection of the most poignant cases in O'Connor's career provide a broad view that fully captures O'Connor's pragmatism and centrist shift over time. Thomas convincingly argues that Sandra Day O'Connor was the most influential justice on the court during most of her tenure, reaffirming her status as a historical figure worthy of recognition beyond being the first. Considering today's polarized climate, O'Connor's legacy as a balancer and a compromiser takes on new resonance. That'll do it for this week. Thanks for tuning in. I'm volunteer reader Lee Pettit. Join us again for more Arizona history here on Sun Sounds of Arizona.

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This is Dan Klinger, volunteer reader for Sun Sounds of Arizona with Western Short Stories. Today we will continue to read from Elmer Kelton's Wild West. This is a 2018 Forge Books publication. A couple of weeks ago I read a lengthy biography of Elmer Kelton, and I'm not going to do that again. But I would like to read a short testimonial to him on the occasion of his death in 2009. For those of you who are not familiar with Elmer Kelton, this may give you a better feel for the scope of his work. And this was a tribute to Elmer Kelton, 1926 to 2009, and that's from the September 2009 issue of Humanities Texas. Prolific Texas writer Elmer Kelton passed away on August 22, 2009, at the age of 83. Designated Best Western Writer of All Time by the Western Writers of America, Kelton wrote more than 60 books in his lifetime. His work eschewed clichés of the Old West and the romanticized portraits of its inhabitants in favor of keen psychological insights set against the rugged, expansive beauty of the West Texas landscape. Describing the characters he brought to life in his work, Kelton once said, "I can't write about heroes 7 feet tall and invincible. I write about people 5'8" and nervous." Kelton discovered his avocation as a child. In 1995, he told Texas Monthly that he was by far the worst cowboy of his four brothers. "By 8 or 9, I decided if I couldn't be a cowboy, I could at least write about it." His novels draw on the people and places he knew growing up in West Texas, where his grandfather and his father, Buck, were ranch foremen, and where his great-grandfather arrived in the 1870s in a covered wagon. Kelton was born in 1926 at Horse Camp in Andrews County and grew up near Crane on the McElroy Ranch. His memoir, Sand Hills Boy, describes West Texas as a place of wild beauty, uniquely its own for those who choose to see it, and a living remnant of a fading frontier. Throughout his life, he chronicled and dramatized this fading frontier for his avid readers. Today's first story is One Son. Leaning back against the front fender of the ranch pickup truck, Matt Cooper absently fumbled with his horsehead watch fob and watched the door of the doctor's office with a patience that came from spending a lifetime in the saddle. He wished old Foster Harbison had let him go along when he went into the doctor. But Foster was a proud old West Texas ranchman who seemed to feel that there was something disgraceful about letting the infirmities of age creep up on him. Presently the door opened, and Foster Harbison moved out onto the front steps. Matt started to step forward, then stopped abruptly. His heart stopped as he studied the dark lines of despair in Foster's kind old face. Matt knew what the doctor's verdict had been. Without a word, Harbison ambled slowly over to the pickup truck and got in, his head down. Matt felt a catch in his throat. Sliding behind the steering wheel, he wanted to ask Foster how much time the doctor had given him, but he didn't. "Any place you want to go?" Foster shook his gray head sadly. "I just want to go home, Matt." Matt started the motor and backed out of the parking place, hoping Harbison wouldn't see the mist in his eyes. But Harbison wasn't looking anyway. He still had his head down. Matt felt an ache deep within him. It just didn't seem right that Foster might go. For 30 years, Matt had been Foster's foreman. They'd worked together, eaten together, suffered together, raised their kids together. No stranger would have been able to tell which one was boss. Now Matt realized his own age as if for the first time, and the jolt of it was like a kick in the stomach. He was as old as Foster. It could have been his own heart as easily as Foster's. And if Foster went, might it be long before Matt went, too? He tried to shake those thoughts from his mind. He remembered something he had seen when he went to pick up the ranch's new power cattle sprayer. Now he made a detour off the main road leading out of town. No use letting Foster see young Wade Harbison's car parked in front of that Lone Star honky-tonk. As an excuse for making the detour, Matt pointed to a new house on the right-hand side of the street.
There's Bill Scott's new home that he's built so his kids can be close to a school. Some of the despair left Foster's face, and a hint of a smile showed there. Good kids, Bill's are. Then the sadness came back. Presently he began to talk. I wouldn't mind going so much, Matt, if I knew I had a son like Bill that was going to take up the ranch right where I left off. But Wade... Harbison was silent a moment. I had hopes that when Wade got back from the war, he'd marry your daughter Molly, and that I'd have some grandchildren to sit on my lap and tell stories to before I finally had to go. It looked for quite a while like it was going to work out that way. Then something happened. I don't know what came over him. Harbison sat there gripping his hands together until the knuckles were white. If I had it all to live over again, Matt, I wouldn't settle for one son. I'd have me 4 or maybe 5. You know, it wasn't till the day they brought me the telegram that Wade was missing in action. It wasn't till then that I realized I just had one son. God was with me then, and he brought my son back. But it seems like he's looking the other direction now. In a way, it's almost like Wade was missing again. Matt swallowed down the catch in his throat. Wade's going to be all right, Foster. The way I see it, it's just that the war took him so young. It robbed him of all those wild years me and you had just before we got to be men. Now he's kind of making up for them. Something'll happen one of these days, like it did to us, and he'll get his feet on the ground. Foster nodded. Maybe so. I hope it won't be too long. Matt's daughter Molly was waiting for him at the front door after he let Foster out and had the cowboys help him unload the power sprayer from the pickup. Matt's heart warmed at the sight of her. Standing there in a crisp, new cotton dress, she looked as fresh as a new calf on a spring morning. But despite her smile, he could see worry behind her dark blue eyes. I could tell by Foster's look that the doctor's report wasn't good, she said. Matt looked down at his box-toed boots. The doctor says he's got a chance, only if he'll sit back and take it easy, and has nothing to worry about. Otherwise, it's just a matter of time, and not too much time at that. Molly's eyes were suddenly clouded. He would sit back, if only Wade would take hold and run the ranch. But like it is, Foster'll work and worry himself to death. I've got a notion to tell Wade just what I think. Matt lifted his hands in alarm. No, Molly, you can't. Foster made me promise not to tell Wade. If Wade's going to reform, it's got to be because he wants to. It can't be just because his dad is sick. Anger darkened Molly's cheeks, and Matt saw a hint of tears in her eyes as she turned away from him. He watched her a long moment, gathering courage for what he was to say. We've got to bring Wade back to his senses, Molly. For Foster's sake, we've got to. And I think you can do more than anybody. Slowly, she turned back around to face him. Why me? Matt gripped his knuckles nervously. You're still in love with him, Molly. She started. The tears welled up and she leaned back against a chair, her head bowed a little. I guess a blind burro could see that, she admitted, the hurt plain in her voice. But what am I supposed to do? Throw myself at him and tell him I'm his if he'll settle down and quit acting like a half-grown kid? Matt shook his head. Not exactly like that. But it was you that broke off your engagement after he'd thrown one too many wild parties with that rodeo gang of his. Maybe if you'd just kind of let him know you still feel the same way about him that you used to, he'll finally break down and ask you to give him another chance. He's 3 years older now. If you love Foster, you've got to try, Molly. She nodded. All right, Dad. We'll see. All the rest of the afternoon, Matt kept glancing at the road that led into town, hoping to see the trail of dust that would mean Wade's car. But when supper time drew near, there was still no sign of the boy. Since Matt's wife had died, Molly did most of the cooking for the small Harbison Ranch crew. Foster always came over to the Cooper's house to eat. Molly would set out a plate for Wade, too, but the last 3 years he was seldom around. Just as the cowboys settled down to eat, Wade's car pulled to a stop outside, an empty horse trailer rattling behind it. The two punchers glanced out the window at him, then at Foster.
They looked down at their plates as Wade strode gaily in and let the screen door slam behind him. Matt studied the young man a moment. No one could ever deny that Wade was a handsome lad, the kind that nice old ladies always wanted to introduce their daughters to, nor did he lack ability. He could ride just about the saltiest ranch bronc that might be led out to him, and if he didn't ride the first time, he would keep getting back on till he finally did ride. Throwing a rope was just as natural to him as throwing a baseball, and he could judge the value of a cow just about as well as his old daddy could. For the first time in Matt didn't know how long, Molly smiled at Wade. "Better late than never," she said. "I was about to use your plate to feed the dog in." Wade stopped and stared at her as if he couldn't believe it. He finally grinned. "Now, you wouldn't want to poison a dog, would you?" All through the meal, Matt saw Wade stealing puzzled glances at Molly. A wild hope rose in the foreman. Maybe Wade, too, felt the way he used to. After supper, Wade hung around the dining table, struggling hard to find new topics of conversation with Matt, while he actually kept stealing glimpses of Molly. Matt went out to the front porch alone and sat down to smoke his pipe. Presently, he glanced back through a window and saw Wade helping Molly with the dishes. A warm new satisfaction spread through Matt. By doggies, it looked like it might work. After a while, Wade came out and strode toward the barn. Matt knocked the ashes out of his pipe and followed him. "We've got 3 pastures of calves to brand, Wade," Matt said. "If according to the almanac, the signs'll be right in a couple of days. Kind of hoped you'd want to be here to help." Wade shook his head. "Looks like you've forgotten about the rodeo coming to town, Matt. You couldn't hire any extra help. And as for me, I've already promised some of the boys I'd be around for the roping events." Matt choked down the disappointment. "Seems like there's always a rodeo or a matched roping or some doggone thing someplace when we've got work to do here," he said pointedly. He saw a sign of irritation rise in Wade's face. "I'm sorry it's that way, Matt." The boy turned to go, then stopped a moment. "I asked Molly to go to the rodeo dance with me the last night of the show. She said she would. That all right with you?" Matt grunted. All the disappointment hadn't left him. "Sure, Wade, it's all right with me." Next morning, Wade ate breakfast with the rest of the crew and followed the cowboys out to the barn. Maybe he would make the morning ride, Matt thought. Old Foster hobbled out to the barn with them, and Matt noticed him glancing hopefully at the boy. In the corral, Matt shook out a horse loop in his rope. "What do you want to ride this morning, Wade?" Wade shook his head. "Afraid I ain't got time to go along this morning, Matt. Got to work on my rig and get it ready for the rodeo." Matt gripped the rope tightly. He glanced at Foster and saw disappointment wash across the wrinkled face. Foster hesitated a moment and then said, "Catch me, old pack rat. I'm going along." Matt hefted his rope doubtfully. "Don't you think maybe you ought to stay around close for a while, Foster? You've got to have some rest." Foster shook his head irritably. "There's been mighty few days since I've had this outfit that one of the Harbisons hasn't been along to help, and that policy ain't going to change as long as I'm able to see a cow." Matt purposely missed the first loop, hoping Wade would speak up and go instead of his dad. As he recoiled his rope, he looked around and saw Wade already on his way to the barn. Anger rippled through the foreman. He caught Packrat clean the second throw. His anger came back over him when the crew returned to the ranch for dinner. Another car was parked at Wade's trailer out by the barn. Matt could see 2 cowpunchers standing in the shade by the barn's front steps, watching Wade relace his stirrup leathers. There wasn't any mistaking the men's Hollywood cowboy clothes. Cecil Bragg and Ed Gordon, Matt thought, spitting at a fence post in disgust. They had come just the right time to mooch a free meal with Molly. Matt gave them a curt nod as he walked by. Bragg eyed him warily, and Gordon slowly retreated around beside Wade. "Just came out to see if Wade was ready for the rodeo, Mr. Matt," Gordon said, as if he thought an explanation was necessary. Matt said nothing. There was a long, uneasy moment, and even Wade, concentrating on his saddle, seemed to sense it. Finally, Gordon resumed talking to Wade.
Like I was saying, Wade, we could have us a real good time if we was to go on the rodeo circuit the rest of the summer. We could go to Arizona and Colorado and Wyoming, all of them places like that. Just have us a good time. Attention built up in Matt as he watched Wade studying his saddle, his brow knitted. Wade couldn't leave the country now, not with his dad in such bad shape. He just couldn't. Presently, Wade shook his head. Ah, Ed, I wouldn't feel right about leaving here for so long. Why don't you all just go ahead? Gordon objected vigorously. We couldn't go without you, Wade. Matt grunted. Bet your life you couldn't. Who'd pay your bills? Wade looked up irritably. I don't know why you've always got to insult my friends, Matt. Matt felt his anger getting away from him, and he tried to hold it in. You'd find out just how good friends they were if you ever went broke. Wade stood up, his eyes narrowed. When I was a kid, Matt, you told me to never let anybody else pick my cows for me or pick my friends. Matt swallowed. You've gotten to where you've been a lot better at picking cows than you are at picking friends, Wade. He turned and stomped toward the house, fighting at the anger that surged within him. Matt didn't try to get much work done while the rodeo was on. He turned the cowhands loose to go to the show. Matt himself didn't go until the last afternoon. The way he figured it, he'd lived enough rodeo right out on the range the last 40-odd years. Home again, Matt found Molly in a brand new dress, making pirouettes in front of a mirror and admiring the garment. It made her look like $1 million, Matt thought proudly. It's for the dance tonight, Dad, she thrilled. I've got to take it up in a place or two, but isn't it lovely? Matt grinned. He hadn't seen her so happy, and he didn't know how long. If she couldn't charm Wade tonight, the boy was blind. Wade came to get Molly about dark. Matt's anger was forgotten as he watched the way the two youngsters looked at each other. Old Foster came hobbling over just as the boy and girl left for town. A puzzled grin was on his face. I just can't hardly believe it, he said, watching the car lights disappear down the town road. Warm satisfaction spread through Matt. Just let those two parasite friends of Wade try to drag him off to the rodeo circuit now, he thought. The slamming of a car door awoke Matt with a start. He threw back the cover a little and pushed himself up on one elbow to look out at the clock. Hardly midnight. Doggone early for Wade and Molly to be home from the dance. In a moment, the front door opened and closed again. Matt sat up in bed as he heard Molly sobbing. Uneasiness spread through him as he started to get up. Turning on the light, he saw Molly sitting in the living room, dabbing at her eyes with a handkerchief. He stood there uncertainly. He'd never been much help when a woman was crying. Finally, he walked over to her and patted her on the shoulder. Now, now, he said soothingly. It can't be all that bad. Where's Wade? He's still in town, she said bitterly. I hope he has to walk. She soon got control of herself. It's not Wade, really, she said. It's those people who are always hanging around with him, like Ed Gordon and Cecil Bragg, helping him spend his money. If we could make him see what a worthless bunch they are, he might straighten out all right. Matt's anger began to kindle up again. What made you go off and leave him? It was Gordon and Bragg. Wade and I were having a wonderful time together till those two came in. Wade invited them to sit down with us. They had a bottle with them. I told Wade I didn't like it. Finally, Ed Gordon took a notion he wanted to dance. He grabbed me by the arm and tried to drag me out onto the dance floor. Wade argued with him in a quiet kind of way, but Gordon didn't turn me loose, so I slapped him good and hard. Then Wade told me I ought to be ashamed that Gordon didn't realize what he was doing. I got so mad I slapped Wade, too. I grabbed his car keys off the table, got the car, and came home. Matt sat down in another chair, his hands trembling, his face hot. It's my fault, Molly, he said softly. I thought we could change him, but all I've done is get you hurt all over again. About the middle of the next morning, Gordon and Bragg brought Wade out to the ranch. Matt watched Wade get his own car and back it up to his horse trailer. The old foreman strode over to him.
He shot a hostile glance at Gordon and Bragg. He noted the pair's bloodshot eyes and hoped they both had a headache. "Looks like you're going someplace, Wade," he said evenly. Wade nodded. "I figured on going ahead with the branding," Matt went on. "We need your help." Wade didn't answer, so Gordon piped in. "Wade's going with us to follow the rodeo circuit a couple of months." Matt's heart skipped a beat or two. He felt a little of the color drain from his face. "Wade's old daddy's got enough money to hire all the best help he needs," Gordon went on. "He don't need Wade." Heat roared back into Matt's face. He doubled his fists and said with anger, "Doesn't need him? You haven't got any idea how much old Foster does need him." Matt reached down and pulled Wade's hand away from the trailer hitch. "You can just unhitch that trailer, Wade. You're staying here." Wade looked up in surprise, his gray eyes leveled on Matt's. "I'll go where I please and do what I want." Matt thundered. "A few times when you were a kid, I had to take off my belt and warm your britches with it. You're still not too big for me to wallop the daylights out of you. I hoped we could wake you up in a better way, but wake you up I will, even if I've got to work the hound out of you. Now you unhitch that trailer and go find yourself some working clothes." Wade stood staring at him, his mouth open. Surprise seemed to have knocked the argument out of him. Now there was a trace of a smile in his eyes. "I'll stay and help you brand if you'll hire my two buddies here." Dismay was in the two men's faces. Matt didn't like it. They couldn't work their way out of a wet paper sack. "If I stay, they do." Matt gave in disgustedly. "All right. They're on till we finish branding. Regular day wages, $7 a day. And if they don't work, by doggies, they don't eat." The whole crew was up and out before daylight next morning. Foster Harbison came along despite Matt's protest. Matt didn't like the pale look in the old ranchman's face this morning. The men stopped at the back side of the pasture to smoke and wait for daylight to make it light enough to work. Ed Gordon carelessly flipped his cigarette butt away. A moment later, the grass began to crackle where it fell. Orange flames licked at the dry grass, and the pungent smoke hit at Ryder's nostrils. "Put it out quick," Matt shouted. "A fire in this dry grass could burn off a couple of sections." Wade quickly swung to the ground, unbuckling his leggings. He and another cowpuncher used their chaps to beat out the fire. Gordon was on the ground too, but he stood helplessly, his mouth half open, as if he didn't know what to do. When the last sparks had been tromped out and Wade had remounted, Matt said to him, "Tell your friends to watch their cigarettes from now on. We ain't firemen." They got the cattle into the corrals, separated them, and had the branding half done when Molly drove up in the ranch's second pickup, bringing their lunch. Matt noted sadly the uneasy way Wade looked at Molly and kept his distance from her. He noted, too, the way the girl avoided looking at Wade. After the meal, Molly stayed around and watched the rest of the branding. Matt had a couple of cowboys drive the first pickup over to a windmill to fill the power sprayer, bolted to wooden skids fastened to the pickup bed. He mixed up a batch of DDT and poured it into the sprayer. He started the pump's motor, picked up the end of the long hose, and began spraying a heavy fog of insecticide over the cows and calves as boys pushed them through a narrow chute. "This'll cut down on the flies and the tail switching this summer, Foster," he said happily. "Wish we'd had this years ago, but there'll be more beef to sell this fall." Foster grinned, but Matt didn't like the hollow look under the old man's eyes. As soon as the pears were sprayed, Matt had the two regular cowhands start driving them toward a new pasture. After a while, the cows without calves had been sprayed. "Gordon," Matt said, "you and Bragg drive these dry cows down the draw and put them out that gate over yonder a mile." Matt, Wade, and Foster finished up around the branding pens and cleaned out the power sprayer. Gordon and Bragg had been gone perhaps 30 minutes when Molly yelled, "Fire, Dad, down the draw!" Matt's heart leaped right up into his throat as he saw the gray smoke curling upward from the draw. He started to curse the two careless cowhands, but there wasn't time for it. "Wade," he shouted, "you fill up that power sprayer with water. We can use it to fight fire."
Foster, you and Molly and me'll take the other pickup down there and get started on the fire." Matt tore an old worn-out tarp into large pieces and quickly soaked them in a water trough. Then the three jumped into the pickup and bounced across the cow trails and ditches as fast as the thing would run. Matt's heart sank when he saw the fire. It was already well out of hand. The wind was blowing right down the draw, carrying the fire rapidly in the direction of the windmills. Gordon and Bragg were both swinging at the fire with their chaps, but about all they were doing was spreading it. Their horses, both loose, stood a distance on one side. The cows had scattered. "Grab those wet tarps and get to working with them," Matt yelled. He told Foster to stay with the pickup in case it had to be moved, but a minute later he saw the old ranchman right out front, beating at the fire as hard as he could swing. His heart couldn't take much of that, but how could you argue with a man like Foster? Matt concentrated on the fire and wished Wade would hurry up with that sprayer. The wind got stronger. The flames rose higher and spread swifter. They would hit the big mesquites and swoop up the dry grass clustered around them. Sweat dripped from Matt's face and burned his eyes. Heat blistered him. His lips were dry as old leather. As he slapped desperately at the fire, he felt his breath getting shorter and shorter. It seemed the world was beginning to swing mad, fiery arcs back and forth before his seared eyes. A scream brought him out of it suddenly. "Molly!" He looked around him but could see nothing but the wild dancing scenes made by the blistering heat waves. Molly screamed again. Matt dropped his piece of tarp and went running toward her voice. Then he saw. Foster had let the fire surround him. He stood in a small, bare island out in the middle of a river of licking orange flames and wicked gray smoke. Molly was running toward him, dodging flames, jumping nimbly from one bare spot to another. Matt called her excitedly, but knew she never heard him. He saw Gordon and Bragg standing together outside the belt of fire, neither one of them making a move to help Molly or Foster. Suddenly Matt saw Foster grip his shirt front painfully and slump to the ground. His heart! Matt called again, panic seizing him.

voice sounded as if it was a mile away. "And get burned up? Lord, no." Wade was hastily helping Matt to the pickup and beating at the flames that were burning the foreman's clothes in places. "I'll help you get back in, Matt," Wade was saying quickly. "You've got to handle the nozzle on that sprayer. We're going on in to get Dad and Molly." Flames were already licking at the pickup, but nothing had caught fire. Almost automatically, Matt grabbed a hold of the sprayer. Then the pickup was bouncing crazily through the flames. Matt held his breath until it got to the little island in the middle. While Matt kept a heavy spray of water going on the flames, Wade jumped out. Matt didn't miss the quick look that passed between the boy and the girl as they stood together in peril, a look that told much better than words ever could of love and thanks and forgiveness. They put Foster in the pickup, then Wade swung the pickup around and they were bouncing back out again. The heavy grass smoke choked Matt and burned his eyes until he could hardly see. Outside the belt of fire again, Wade jumped out and took a quick look under the pickup and beneath the hood to make sure no flames had caught hold. Matt blinked his stinging eyes and saw the two regular cowboys spurring their horses as hard as they could, running to help. Quickly, Wade and Molly got Foster into the other pickup. Matt jumped off the fender and felt his sprained ankle give way beneath him, burning worse than the fire had. "Molly and I are taking Dad to the doctor," Wade told the newly arrived cowboys. "You all take the power sprayer and hold the flames in check the best you can. We'll phone the neighbors and send out the county fire truck. Watch after Matt." As an afterthought, he added, "Matt, get rid of Ed and Cecil, will you? Send them to town. Tell them if they're still here when I get back, I'm liable to kill them both." The doctor let Foster come home Saturday morning. He would be all right, the medic said. It usually took one attack to show an old mossy horn like Foster that the doctor was right. Matt bedded Foster down in the Cooper house, where Molly could watch after him. With his sprained ankle bound up like a Christmas present, Matt wasn't getting around much himself. Wade Harbison came in at noon, his face dusty, his clothes showing signs of hard work. Molly greeted him with a warm smile. "Wade," Foster said irritably, "come make these people let me up. There's too much work around here for me to lie in bed." Wade put his hand on his father's shoulder and gently pushed the old man back into bed. "You're staying there till the doctor says you can get up. From now on, if there's any work to do around here, I'll do it." The irritation left the old man's face, and a pleased smile replaced it. "What about that rodeo circuit your friends were talking about?" Wade looked at Molly. "My friends? From now on, I've got the same friends you have, Dad." Wade stood watching Molly. Nervously, he put his weight first on one foot, then the other. "Molly," he said at last, "that sure was a pretty dress you had on the other night. I'd like to see you wear it again. There's another dance tonight." Happiness shone in her eyes. "I'd love to go, Wade." That night, Matt Cooper and Foster Harbison sat on the front porch and watched as Molly and Wade went out to the car, arm in arm, just like the old days, Matt thought. And he enjoyed the warm glow of satisfaction that began to spread within him. "Matt," Foster chuckled, "I've decided I'm going to stay around a while. I've got a feeling we're going to have those grandchildren yet." And that was Elmer Kelton's One Son. Now we'll read his short story, Poison. It was the prairie dog law that brought Dev Leindecker to Old Man Edgewood's Long E outfit. You don't find many prairie dogs in Texas anymore, but 40 years ago the whole studded dog towns spread over so much of the state, crippled up so much livestock, and ruined so much grass that the legislature passed a law requiring every ranch owner to exterminate prairie dogs on his land. Old Man Edgewood never would have hired Leindecker's kind if he hadn't been so tight-fisted about everything but whiskey. He liked to throw a big, long binge every now and again, but otherwise he never squandered a nickel. He was close herding his money the day he rode into Midland, looking for a man to poison his prairie dogs so the county wouldn't do it and assess him a stiff price for it. Leindecker was a big, brawling bear of a man,

so tall he had to duck to walk through a saloon door. He had a broad, sun-darkened face with a flat mouth and the coldest wolf eyes a man ever saw. Few ranches would hire him anymore. He generally last about a week or two before his mad dog temper would bust loose and he left some cowboy beaten half to death. The sheriff had been eyeing Leyendecker pretty close for a day or two when old man Edgewood propositioned him, offering him $10 a month less than the going wage. Looking over his shoulder, Leyendecker took it. "I got a roundup crew going," Edgewood told him. "Any time you're working close to the wagon, just ride over there and eat. Otherwise, you camp and cook your own." Then, hating roundup work like poison, the old man took the TP train for Fort Worth and a wine and wild women spree that was apt to last a month. That's how it was that nobody had the authority to fire Leyendecker, and there wasn't anybody big enough to run him off. Besides his black temper, Leyendecker had another strong characteristic. He was as lazy as a hound dog in the sunshine. The first thing he did after he mixed up a batch of strychnine and grain and loaded it into the ranch's rickety old wood-hauling wagon was to hunt the roundup crew and chuck wagon. He didn't aim to cook any more than he had to. The wagon cook was the first man to spot him coming. Old Cooney Peel spat disgustedly and wiped the biscuit dough off his gnarled hands onto the flour sack apron tied around his flat middle. The kid horse wrangler missed that. Jinx Cavanaugh's blue eyes lifted in interest over the rim of his steaming coffee cup. "Stranger coming." Cooney's age-paled eyes narrowed. His voice had an edge to it. "No stranger to me. Go see about your horses, boy." The horse jingler drained his cup, lingering a little to satisfy a kid's curiosity about the man coming in the wagon. He stooped over an open Dutch oven and picked up a cold biscuit left from breakfast. Cooney hollered at him. "Ain't you quit feeding biscuits to that paddle-footed sorrel of yours? He's a bigger pest than a pot-licking hound." Grinning, the gangling button untied his sorrel from a thorny mesquite 50 yards out of camp. He took a bite out of the biscuit and fed the rest to the horse. Swinging into the saddle, he hollered back. "Old age is ruining your cooking, Cooney. Them biscuits ain't got any more salt in them than you have." Cooney hurled a chunk of firewood in his direction, missing him on purpose, but coming close enough to make the sorrel spook and almost spill the kid. He chuckled as Jinx wildly grabbed leather. Old Cooney never had married and had kids of his own. He often thought that if he had, he'd have hoped for a boy about like Jinx Cavanaugh. Dev Leyendecker halted his gray horse team a respectful distance from the cook's fire and climbed down. Tying the reins to the wheel, he swaggered into camp. "Howdy, Cooney. If I'd known it was you a-cookin', I never would have hired." It was meant as a joke, but sounded more like the truth. He extended his big hand. Cooney didn't take it. Instead, he wiped his hands again on the flour-dusty apron. Curtly, he said, "There's coffee in the pot. It's 2 hours till dinner." Resentment flicked in Leyendecker's narrow eyes, then went back into hiding. He poured coffee into a battered tin cup and squatted on the run-down heels of his worn-out boots. This kind of hostility wasn't new to him. Seemed like he ran into it most everywhere he went. Old Cooney Peel went on about his business, kneading dough or limping around the chuck box lid to check the dried apricots soaking in water there. Now and then he stopped and leaned against the wagon, favoring his right leg. It was that leg which had taken him out of the saddle and put him behind a chuck box 15 years ago. That leg and an owl-headed bronc. Cooney recognized the wood wagon Leyendecker had been driving. "You working for this outfit now?" Leyendecker nodded. "Edgewood hired me to poison off his prairie dogs. Told me he'd eat the chuck wagon as much as I could." Cooney scowled like he had swallowed a half-raw mountain oyster. "All right. But you better keep that wagon covered up. First time a horse sticks his nose in that poison grain, somebody's going to take an axe handle to you." Before long, a column of gray dust began a slow move across the buffalo grass prairie toward the two wooden windmills where the chuck wagon was camped. The warm west wind brought with it the bawling of cattle.
Cooking, Cooney could watch the cowboys working the herd out yonder on a tromped-off roundup ground along a barbed wire fence, half hidden by swirling dust. Presently, the main body of the herd was pushed into the big wire pens below the windmills. Three cowboys stayed behind with the cattle that had been cut out of the herd. Boyd Runnels, wagon boss, was with the first men who spurred their horses up to the wagon for Chuck. Tying his horse, he glimpsed Dev Leindecker sprawled in the shade. "Cooney," he muttered darkly, pointing his whiskered chin toward Leindecker, "what's he doing here?" Cooney told him. Runnels' jaw clenched. "Hank McKee's out yonder with the cut," the boss said worriedly. "Apt to be trouble when he rides up here and finds Leindecker." Cooney looked up sharply. "What's Hank got against him?" "Leindecker prodded Hank's brother into a fight over at the 7B last year and beat him unconscious. He's a murderous devil when he cuts loose. Hank's brother can't hear thunder now, and the doctor says he never will." It happened about the way the wagon boss figured. Hank McKee saw Leindecker the minute he rode into camp. His lips tightened, but he didn't say a word. He filled the plate and cup and then sat down cross-legged to eat. But he never ate much. He and Leindecker sat there smoldering, their angry eyes, stabbing hate at each other, till McKee jumped to his feet and flung his cupful of hot coffee into Dev Leindecker's wolf face. Leindecker burst up at him with a roar. McKee was big, but Leindecker was bigger. His huge fists relentlessly drove the strength from McKee until the cowboy was down in the sand, groggily shaking his bloody head. Leaning down, Leindecker grabbed a handful of McKee's shirt and jerked the cowboy erect. His crunching fist swung. McKee's body jerked and fell limply. Ferocity gripped Leindecker. He fell to his knees on top of the half-conscious cowboy and beat him with his rocky fists. Cooney Peel had seen all he could stand. He grabbed a heavy iron pot hook from the side of his chuck box and limped up beside Leindecker. "Stop it, Dev, or I'll brain you." Leindecker ignored him until Cooney swung his arm up, the pot hook whistling. Grudgingly then, he stood up, his fists still clenched and the wildness still running unchecked through his eyes. His gaze flicked from one man to another, challenging. "McKee started it. You all saw him." Cooney Peel's fists were still tight on the pot hook. "You better go on out and see about them prairie dogs." The cowboys moved Hank McKee under the shade of the chuck wagon, then melted away toward the hot, dusty branding pens. Cooney and the wagon boss gently washed off dirt and blood with one of Cooney's old flour sack cup towels. The kid wrangler watched, his lips trembling in anger. "You better not ever try that on me," Jinx Cavanaugh declared. Testily, Cooney raised his gray head. "You got no business here, boy. Git." McKee finally came around. His face was swelling, his lips bruised and cut. He muttered painfully that his whole body was raw and aching. "You better ride back to headquarters and stay till you heal up, Hank," the wagon boss said. "You can find plenty to do there." Cooney shot Boyd Runnels a sharp glance. "You gonna let Dev Leindecker stay here after this?" The boss said angrily, "Don't see much I can do about it. It's the old man's orders." "It'll happen again, Boyd," Cooney said. "Bound to." Runnels helplessly shrugged his shoulders. "I know it. And next time, Cooney, you use that pot hook." It didn't take Dev Leindecker long to decide he had done a day's work. By 5 o'clock, he was back. Without looking in the wagon, Cooney would have wagered right smart that there wasn't much of the poisoned grain gone. The branding over, the cowboys were pushing the cattle out of the pens and back into the pasture. They would loose herd them down there on the fence a while to graze on the mesquite and buffalo grass and give the new branded calves a chance to pair up with their mammies. It always took a while, what with the confusing new smell of dried blood, bone oil, and burned hair and hide. Dusty Jinx Cavanaugh came walking up to the wagon, spurs a jingle on his patched-up boots. His hostile eyes met Dev Leindecker's and got a quick, contemptuous response. Then the horse jingler turned to Cooney Peel.
"Boyd's got him a fat yearling penned yonder for beef," he said. "Wants to know if you'll let him borrow your pistol." Cooney grunted. On most outfits, they just knock a beef in the head with the backside of an axe and be done with it. But long ago, the boys had found out about the old .44 Cooney kept in the chuck box. It misfired sometimes, but it was still better than an axe if a man's stomach was weak. Cooney reached up and got it, handing it to the kid. "Tell Boyd the company's going to have to buy me some more shells if it keeps on using my artillery." Forcing irritation in his voice, he pointed his crooked finger toward a loose horse which was nosing around at the edge of camp looking for scraps. "And chase that sorrel away from here before I swat him in the rump with a shovel." Jink said, "Aw, no, Coney. It don't hurt to have a pet." "Pet or pest, ain't a nickel's worth of difference. Keep him out of here." Cooney grinned, though, watching the kid coax the sorrel away. "Good button, that Jinx. He'd be a top hand one of these times." Through the next week or 10 days, Dev Leindecker didn't miss many meals at Cooney Peel's chuck wagon. Occasionally, he'd be gone all day, taking some cold biscuits and meat with him to tide him over until supper time. But before dark, he always found Cooney's camp. He might as well have missed it, no more recognition than he got. The cowboys never talked to him, would hardly even look at him. He stayed off to himself, a brooding resentment hovering over him. "He don't hardly act human sometimes," Jinx told the cook one day. "I guess poisoning prairie dogs is necessary, and a man has got to eat. But he shouldn't act like he was having so much fun at it. Yesterday I rode up on him after he'd put out some bait. He was laying there on the ground, grinning, watching them varmints sample the grain. Didn't even act human, I tell you." So Dev Leindecker stayed around, and day by day the cow camp got to be more like a corked jug with the pressure building up in it. The plug blew just after Cooney moved camp to Quitman's Mills. The cowboys rode in off the drive near noon and caught up fresh horses from Jinx's remuda. Jinx unsaddled his sorrel and roped himself a new mount. The men were half through eating when someone hollered, "Jinx, get your horse away from that grain wagon!" But it was already too late. The camp's pet had shoved his nose under the loose tarp that covered Leindecker's wagon. By the time Jinx could run to him, tripping over his spurs, the sorrel was on its side, thrashing his legs in agony. "Help me, somebody!" the kid was bawling. "Somebody come help me!" But there wasn't much anybody could do except stand there tight-throated and watch Jinx cry like a lost kid over the sorrel pony. Old Cooney melted some lard in a pan. "Think that'll help?" Boyd said. Cooney shook his head. "But we can't have the kid thinking we never even tried." Runnels held the pony's head up while Cooney forced the jaws open and poured lard down the animal's throat. If it helped any, it didn't show. In a little while, the sorrel's thrashing was over. One by one, the cowboys straggled off toward the branding pens, their heads down and their boots dragging. Pretty soon, the only ones left were the kid, old Cooney Peel, and Dev Leindecker. Through it all, Leindecker had never moved. He hunkered down just beyond the cook fire, near the woodpile. He had hunched his huge shoulders and drawn up within himself, putting a hard shell against the contempt of the cowboys. Now the kid's brimming eyes lifted from the dead pony and fastened upon Dev Leindecker. Jinx Kavanaugh pushed himself to his feet, his kid's shoulders squared, and his fists clenched hard as live oak knots. "You killed him, Leindecker!" he exploded in a shrill voice not his own. Leindecker arose and waited, his hands flexing. Choking, the kid broke into a run and sailed into him with fists flailing. It was like trying to drive a spike with his bare hands. Leindecker's left hand grabbed the kid and shoved him off to arm's length. The ox-strong right arm slashed across. Jinx staggered back, his hands defensively lifted over his eyes. A hard grin broke across Leindecker's face, tugging upward at the sweat-streaked beard. The big man closed in, smashing Jinx first with one fist, then the other. The wrangler sagged, his battered face smeared in ugly red. Strong hands tugged desperately at Leindecker, hands gnarled and old, the veins standing blue. "Stop it, Dev!"
Cooney Wheel was shouting. Stop it! Damn you! Leave the kid alone! Leindecker turned half around to shove the old man away. Cooney's horny fist smashed his nose and came away bloody, wresting from the big man a quick squall of pain. With a roar, Leindecker whirled from the kid and grabbed at the old cook. Cooney managed to duck away and step back. Then the tricky right leg betrayed him, and he faltered. Leindecker hurled Cooney backward into the woodpile, pinning the old man down to helplessness. His thin, hard lips curved in a crazy grin. There was no mercy in the wild gleam of his gray eyes. He was a slashing, killing wolf. A shrill voice made Leindecker spin. Blood spattered, Jinx Kavanaugh poised there, a heavy single tree from the wagon arced over his shoulder. A ball of fear tore from Leindecker's thick, whiskery throat as he tried vainly to jump away. The single tree snapped his head back and Leindecker dropped. Gently, the hard-breathing kid helped Cooney to his feet. He hurt you, Cooney? A dull ache throbbed all through Cooney's spare frame, but he knew it would be nothing serious. I'll make out. Jinx still held the single tree. Worriedly, he looked down at the slack body of Dev Leindecker. Reckon I killed him? An ugly line of red oozed from a long slash along Leindecker's head, but the poisoner's back showed the steady rise and fall of his breathing. You weren't that lucky, son. Now you'll never be able to turn your back on him. Maybe you better clear out for a while. Jinx shook his head. Nothing's going to scare me out. After washing, Jinx walked toward the branding pens to make a hand. Alone with Leindecker, Cooney went on with cleaning up the noonday mess. But, glancing often at Leindecker's sprawled form, he made sure his old hands were never far from his heavy pothook. How long Leindecker had lain there before he regained consciousness, watching him with crazy, hate-filled eyes, Cooney would never know. But when the cook took hold of his wreck pan and carried it off a ways to dump the soapy water out of it, Leindecker got to his feet and made for the chuck box. Caught off guard, Cooney ran toward him. But he was too late. Leindecker had the .44, and when Cooney tried to wrestle it from him, the big man swung it up and then down again. He caught Cooney behind the ear and sent him rolling in the warm sand. Wildly, Leindecker pointed the six-shooter at Cooney, and twice he squeezed the trigger. Both times it misfired. Then Leindecker turned and weaved heavily out toward the branding pens. Painfully, Cooney pushed himself to his feet and tried to follow him. The dust that billowed up in the stifling hot pens was thick enough to cut with a knife. Two ropers on horseback were heeling calves and dragging them up toward the branding fire for the flanking crews to grab and hold down. Working hard to make up for lost time, the cowboys never saw Leindecker until he was in the pen with them. Over the loud, steady din of bawling cows and calves, someone shouted, "He's got a gun!" Young Jinx Kavanaugh, bruised and one eye swollen shut, was kneeling atop the neck of a struggling calf, gripping one foreleg with his left hand and pushing the calf's head down against the ground with his right. At the sharp voice, he looked back. Leindecker towered behind him, the gun in his hand and a savage fury blazing in his dirty, black-bearded face. His dry lips pulled away from his teeth. He squeezed the trigger. Jinx slumped forward. The calf broke loose and jumped to its feet, kicking the cowboy who had held its hind legs. Jinx lay limp, his fingers digging into the soft dirt of the corral. Half a dozen cowboys surged toward the big man, but he swung the gun at them. They stopped. Cooney Peel limped into the corral. A cry tore from him at the sight of the body lying still in the dust. Leindecker was watching Cooney. This last violent action had flushed the unreasoning anger from Dev Leindecker's narrow eyes. In its place was a cold determination. "You," he said sharply to Boyd Runnels, "gather up them horses and bring them here. I ain't leaving them so you can hurry no sheriff onto my trail. Shag it, I tell you." He whirled on Cooney Peel. "I'll need some grub. You, Cooney, go to the wagon. And gather up the cold biscuits, meat, anything else you can shove into a sack." Cooney hesitated, his stricken eyes still on the boy. "Git, damn you," Leindecker bawled.
before I fire this thing again." Cooney lifted his pale eyes to Leindecker's. They were two glittering chips of ice. "I'll get you what you need." Boyd Reynolds brought Leindecker the horses the healers had been using in the branding pen. Hastily, Leindecker chose one of them to ride. He let the others out the gate. Then, shouting at the top of his voice, he plunged toward the saddled horses tied up along outside the fence, breaking them loose. He shoved them in front of him, leaving the cowboys afoot. Leindecker reined in beside the chuck wagon. "How about that grub, Cooney?" Cooney Peel handed him a flour sack, bulging at the bottom. "Don't let them forget I've got a gun," Leindecker warned. "I'll kill any man who comes after me." Tying the flour sack behind his high cantle, Leindecker kicked the horse with his bare boot heels and loped out of camp, driving the saddled horses and Cooney's mule team before him. The sheriff and his deputy changed to fresh mounts close to the wagon, then stepped up for a quick bite to eat. Silent, brittle as an old mesquite limb, Cooney showed them Leindecker's tracks. "Headed for the New Mexico line, you can bet your boots," the sheriff commented darkly, biting a big chunk out of a piece of fried steak. "We'll sure have to ride fast if we're going to catch him." Slowly Cooney shook his head, his pale eyes burning with a cold fire. "Take your time, Sheriff. He won't make it to New Mexico." The lawman's eyebrows lifted. "What's that?" "He won't get far. Wherever he stops to eat, that's where you'll find him." The sheriff's gaze touched the strychnine wagon. His jaw dropped in horror as he read the meaning in Cooney's grim old face. "My God," the lawman breathed. His tin plate and the food in it fell to the ground as he swung quickly into the saddle and spurred out onto Leindecker's trail, the deputy trying vainly to catch up with him. They found Leindecker's body the next morning at a windmill where he had stopped to water his horse and eat a little of the food out of Cooney's sack. Accidental death, the justice of the peace called it. Obviously, Leindecker had drunk some poison water somewhere along the way. The roundup was over by the time the doctor let Jinx Cavanaugh go back to the ranch. Cooney's wrinkled old face lighted up like a camp lantern at the sight of that familiar, gangling figure. Jinx was pale and thin, but his wide kid grin made up for it as he came swinging up the hard-beaten path to the cook shack. "You lazed around town long enough," Cooney spoke, hardly above a whisper. "I've begun to think you wasn't coming back at all." That was all he said, and it was all that was needed, for the stout grip of his rough hand said the rest. Cooney led the boy out and down to a corral next to the red frame barn, where a little sorrel bronc watched with alert ears poked forward. "Boyd Reynolds picked him up down south. Thought you'd like to break him this winter, if you're able." The kid was laughing and talking and crying all at the same time. Finally he managed. "Cooney, you reckon that if I went back to the cook shack?" Cooney smiled, his hand tied on the boy's shoulder. "Sure, son, I saved them from breakfast, special. You'll find them in the warming oven." And that was Elmer Kelton's story, Poison. Thank you for joining us again for Western Short Stories. This has been Dan Klingler, volunteer reader for Sun Sounds of Arizona.

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0: 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This is Joyce, your radio reading service volunteer broadcaster, welcoming you to this edition of Animal Companions, where we read about the animals in our lives and how they affect us. Today I'll be reading another chapter from The Case of the Careless Kitten by Earl Stanley Garner. And if we have some time, I'll be reading some articles and newsletters about the animals in our life. We're going to start today's readings with The Case of the Careless Kitten by Earl Stanley Garner. In the past reading, we learned that Perry and District Attorney Hamilton Berger had a very confrontational meeting about Mason's unorthodox ways. Berger threatened to file charges against Della Street and have Mason disbarred, and Perry Mason said, "Well, then I guess I'm going to see you in court." And we start with Chapter 21. Judge Lankershim came to the bench amidst a swish of whispers from the crowded courtroom, which subsided as the bailiff pounded a gavel. "The people of the state of California versus Della Street," Judge Lankershim called. Mason got to his feet. "The defendant is in court and on bail. Let the records show that she has surrendered for the purpose of trial." "The records will so show," Judge Lankershim said. "She will remain on the same bail during the trial. I understand this action has been brought on for immediate trial pursuant to the stipulation of counsel." "That's right," Hamilton Berger said. "I would like to hear from the prosecution as to the nature of the case." Berger said, "Your Honor, I will make a brief preliminary statement. It is the contention of the prosecution that while the police officers were investigating a felony, to wit, an assault with a deadly weapon with intent to commit murder, committed by persons unknown upon one Jerry Templar, the defendant in this case willfully spirited away a certain witness, one Franklin Shore, who had information which, if communicated to the police, would have materially aided the police in the solution of the crime. Specifically, it is charged that the defendant in this case, fully aware of the full significance of the facts which this witness knew, concealed him from the police and continues to conceal him." "And the defendant has pleaded not guilty?" Judge Lankershim asked. "The defendant has pleaded not guilty and asked for a trial by jury," Mason said. "And to prove our good faith in the matter, we will accept without examination the first 12 names which are called to the jury box as jurymen to try this cause." Judge Lankershim looked over his glasses at Perry Mason. "You are, however, insisting upon a trial by jury?" "Exactly," Mason said. "The trial by jury is guaranteed by the Constitution to the citizens of the state. We have lost too many of our constitutional guarantees by not insisting upon them. Upon behalf of this defendant, I insist upon a jury trial more as a gesture than otherwise. I would be perfectly willing to submit the matter to your Honor's discretion otherwise. Do you wish to accept Mr. Wason's stipulation that the first 12 names called to the jury box may constitute a jury, Mr. District Attorney?" Hamilton Berger, who had personally embarked upon the trial of the case, relegating his assistants to subordinate positions at the far corners of the counsel table, got to his feet. "No, Your Honor, we will examine the jurors in the regular way." Mason settled back in his chair. "I have no questions to ask of any juror," he announced with a smile. "I waive my challenges for cause. I waive my peremptory challenges. I am satisfied that any 12 American citizens who file into the jury box will give the defendant the benefit of a square deal with the evidence is in, and that's all the defendant wants." "The court will observe," Berger said acidly, "that counsel is using the excuse of waiving his rights as a peg upon which to hang a dramatic statement intended to impress the jurors in advance with..." "The court understands the situation," Judge Lankershim interrupted promptly. "The jurors will pay no attention to the extraneous comments of either counsel. Let's get on with the case. Under the circumstances, Mr. Berger, it devolves upon you to examine the jurymen on their voir dire." And examine them Berger did, with the painstaking, mathematical, searching questions which a man might have expected a prosecutor to use in a murder case, while Mason tilted back in his chair, an amused smile on his face, his bearing indicating that he was paying no attention either to the questions or the answers. And somehow, the more Berger examined the jurymen, the more he made it appear that he was suspicious of their probity, of their impartiality, an attitude which contrasted unfavorably favorably with that of counsel for the defense. Twice, his associate tried to warn him of this. Berger paid no attention to their warnings. He went doggedly ahead with the questions. When he'd finished, Judge Lankershim said, "Under the law, the court is called upon to examine the jurors for prejudice. It has never been the policy of this court, however, to restrict the questions of counsel. Therefore, the court has always permitted counsel to interrogate the jurors in the usual manner. But under the circumstances of this case, the court feels that it is incumbent upon it to see that no member of the jury is prejudiced for or against either side." Whereupon the judge asked a few searching but impartial questions and said to Hamilton Berger, "The defendant has waived both challenges for cause and peremptory challenges. Do you have any challenges?" Berger shook his head. Mason turned to smile at the jury. Gradually, he dawned on the courtroom that the ultimate effect of the entire procedure had been to accomplish what Mason had proposed in the first instance, namely, that the first 12 persons called should sit as jurors. The jury smiled back at Mason. Hamilton Berger made a brief statement to the jury, outlining simply what he expected to prove, followed by that of saying, "I will call as my first witness Helen Kendall." Helen Kendall, obviously conscious of the eyes of the spectators in the crowd courtroom, came forward and was sworn. She gave her name and address to the clerk, looked at Hamilton Berger expectantly for questions. "You have on occasion to remember the 13th of this month?" "I do." "I will call your attention to the evening of that day and ask if anything unusual happened." "Yes, sir." "What?" "In the first place, my kitten was seized with spasms, and I rushed it to the veterinary hospital, who said it was..." Berger held up his hand. "Never mind what the veterinary hospital said. That's hearsay. Just state what you know of your own knowledge." "Yes, sir. Now, at about the time the kitten became ill, did anything else unusual happen?" "Yes, sir. I received a telephone call from my uncle." "What?" "I received a telephone call." "From whom?" "From my uncle." "You have two uncles?" "Yes, sir. This call came from Uncle Franklin." "And by the words Uncle Franklin, you refer to Franklin B. Shore?" "Yes, sir." "When had you last seen Franklin B. Shore?" "Some 10 years ago, shortly prior to his disappearance." "Your uncle, Franklin Shore, had disappeared mysteriously some 10 years earlier?" "Yes, sir." Hamilton Berger said to the court, "I am asking leading questions on some of these points which are not disputed, but which I want to get before the jury." "No objection," Mason said. "What did your uncle say to you over the telephone?" "Objected to," Mason said, "as hearsay, incompetent, irrelevant, and immaterial." "If the court please," Berger announced, "I'm not seeking to adduce any facts that will bind the defendant as to the conversation, but only to show the condition which existed that their night, and as that only to the extent that it will be considered a part of the res gestae, explaining the moves of the various parties on that night." "I will overrule the objection," Judge Lancashire said, "but will later limit the purpose for which the answer may be considered by the jury." "What did your uncle say?" "He asked me if I knew who was speaking. I told him that I didn't. He then told me his name and went on to prove his identity." "That's a conclusion," Berger said hastily. "That may go out. What did he say?" "Well, he called my attention to certain things that only my uncle would have known about." "What I am after particularly," Berger said, "is what he told you to do." "He told me to go to Perry Mason, the attorney, and then to go to the Castlegate Hotel and ask for Mr. Harry Leach, who, he said, would take us to him. He told me that I wasn't to take anyone else into my confidence, that particularly I wasn't to let my Aunt Matilda know anything about it." "Your Aunt Matilda is the wife of Franklin Shore?"
1: "Yes."
0: "And later on that evening, in the company with Mr. Mason, did you make any effort to get in touch with Mr. Leach?"
1: "Yes."
0: "What did you do?" "We went to the Castlegate Hotel. We were advised that Mr. Leach wasn't there. A note was delivered telling us where we could..." "Just a moment," Hamilton Berger said. "I'll produce that note and ask you if this is the note."
1: "Yes,"
0: Berger said. "I'll ask that it be received in evidence as People's Exhibit A. Then I'll read it to the jury." The document was duly stamped, and Berger read it to the jury. "Now," he asked Helen Kendall, "what did you do with the reference to that?" In other words, what was your next step after you received the document? We went to the place mentioned. There was a map with it? Yes. I will show you this map and ask if this is the one. Yes, sir. I ask that this be received in evidence as People's Exhibit B. No objection, Mason said. So ordered, Judge Lankersham announced. And you went to the place indicated on the map, Berger asked the witness. Yes. What did you find there? It was up in the hills back of Hollywood. There was a reservoir. A car was parked near the reservoir. A man was sitting in the car, sort of slumped over the wheel. He was dead. He had been killed. That man was a stranger to you? Yes. Who was with you at the time? My uncle, Gerald Shore, Mr. Perry Mason, and Miss Street. Miss Street, you mean by Miss Della Street? The defendant is in this action? Yes, sir. And what happened next? What was done immediately after that? We three remained near our car while Mr. Mason went to the telephone and called the police. Then what happened? The police came and asked, and then my Uncle Gerald drove us home. And after that, we went to the hospital to call on Aunt Matilda, and then Uncle Gerald drove me home again. By home, you mean to the Shore residence? Yes, sir. Then what happened? They let me out at the residence. The others went to... Never mind stating where they went, because you don't know, only what they told you. But the others left, did they? Yes. Then what happened? A friend came to call on me. What was his name? Jerry Templar. He was a man with whom you had been quite friendly? In a way, yes. And who was in the house at the time? Como, the servant, was sleeping in the basement. Mrs. Parker, a cook and housekeeper, was in the room over the garage. Mr. Templar and myself were in the living room. What happened? We heard a peculiar sound coming from my Aunt Matilda's bedroom, a sound as though something had been tipped over. Then we heard the chatter of her caged lovebirds. Then, after a moment, we heard a peculiar noise which sounded like my aunt walking. Is there anything peculiar about her walk? Yes, sir. She drags her right foot when she walks and uses a cane. The thump of the cane and the peculiar dragging noise of the right foot are very distinctive. And this walk sounded like your aunt's walk? Yes, sir. Then what happened? I knew that my aunt wasn't in the house. I told that to Jerry. He immediately walked down the corridor and opened the door of the bedroom. Jerry had always been so big and strong that I guess I considered him invincible. I never realized the danger in which I was placing him. What happened? Berger asked. Someone in the room shot twice. The first bullet just missed my head. The second one hit Jerry. What did you do after that? I don't know. I dragged Jerry away from the door, and then he recovered consciousness. He was unconscious for some little time. I don't know just how long. When he opened his eyes, I told him I must get an ambulance and a doctor. He said we could get a taxicab quicker, and I telephoned for a taxicab. We rushed him to the hospital, and an hour or two later, Dr. Everett Rosalyn operated on him. You remained at the hospital? Yes, sir. Until after the operation and until after I'd seen he was going to be all right. Cross-examine? Berger snapped. Mason said, you don't know how long Jerry Templar was unconscious? No. It was all a nightmare to me. You don't know how long it was after the shot was fired before you got to the hospital? No, sir. I can't tell you the time. And you don't know exactly how long it was after we left you at the house that last time before the shooting took place? Well, it might have been an hour. It might have been more than a half an hour. It was perhaps somewhere between a half an hour and an hour. You can't fix it any closer than that? No. Were you about 14 years of age when your uncle disappeared? Yes, sir. Can you fix exactly the time when the kitten was first taken sick? That is, with reference to the time of that telephone conversation with your Uncle Franklin? It was immediately after I hung up on the telephone that I noticed that the kitten was sick. Did you notice that? My attention was first called it by my aunt. Your aunt, you mean Matilda Shore? Yes, sir. What did you do with the kitten? I took it to the veterinary hospital. Berger said, just a moment, Your Honor, one important question I forgot to ask. I would like to interrupt to get it in the record. No objection, Mason said affably. After dinner that night, did you go back to see the veterinarian? Yes, sir. And what was the condition of the kitten at that time? The kitten seemed to be well, but weak. What did you do with him? I took him with me. the veterinary suggested that. Never mind what the veterinary suggested, Mason said affably. Go ahead. Let her tell it. I take it, Miss Kendall, the veterinarian suggested that if some person were trying to poison the kitten around the house, that it would be better to take it away from the house, and so you took it down and left it with Thomas Lunk, the gardener, did you not? Yes, sir, Mason said. That's all. And Berger nodded. Hambleton Berger called Lieutenant Tragg to the stand. Tragg testified in the close-clipped, efficient manner of a police officer who'd been on the witness stand a numerous times. He testified to receiving a telephone call, to going to the hills back of Hollywood, finding the body identified, the articles which were tied up in a handkerchief nearby the body, and testified as to the identity of the body. Tragg then stated positively that he had advised Mr. Mason that night, while the lawyer was at the Shore residence, that he desired the presence of Franklin B. Shore as a witness to appear before the grand jury, and that he stated to Mason the importance to the police of finding and examining Franklin Shore. Tragg then went to state his experience at the Shore home later on that night when he had been summoned to investigate the shooting of Jerry Templar. He testified what he had found, calling particular attention to the writing desk on which a lock had been forced open. He identified photographs showing the condition of the bedroom when he had arrived on the scene. Berger introduced those photographs in evidence. On cross-examination, Mason adopted a manner of good-natured affability. Lieutenant, referring to this handkerchief, I call your attention to the laundry mark. Have you made any effort to trace that laundry mark? Well, yes. And you found, did you not, that it was the mark given to Franklin Shore by a laundry in Miami, Florida, and that the laundry had been out of business for some 6 years? That's right. You'll remember that when you first showed me the watch up in the hills back of Hollywood, I pointed out to you that, according to the indicator, the watch must have been wound at approximately 4:30 or 5 o'clock the day of the murder. Yes. Now, have you examined the fountain pen? Yes. And what was the condition of the fountain pen? Tragg said, it was dry. According to your observations at the scene of the shooting of Jerry Templar, the assailant had entered through a ground floor window on the north side of the house. Is that right? Yes. And in entering the room, had knocked over a nightstand or tabouret, which was the side of Mrs. Shore's bed? Yes. Then you picked up a cane, which apparently was in the room, and had imitated the steps of Mrs. Shore? I think that's a fair deduction from the evidence. Of course, I don't know that of my own knowledge, but you did find a cane which was lying on the floor near the corner from which the shots had been fired. Yes. By the way, Lieutenant, you stated, I believe, that you took Thomas Lunk into custody at a downtown hotel where he was registered under the name of Thomas Trimmer? Yes. How did you happen to go to the hotel to make the arrest? Tragg smiled. I'm not going to divulge that. It's not proper cross-examination, Hambleton Berger objected. The witness certainly is entitled to protect the source of his information. Mason said, I will withdraw the question and ask this in its place. Isn't it a fact, Lieutenant, that you went to the hotel because you received an anonymous telephone tip from some person who told you where Lunk was, the name under which he was registered, and the number of his room? Same objection, Berger said. Judge Lankisham deliberated the matters thoughtfully, then asked Mason, What is the reason for asking this question, Mr. Mason? It simply goes to show the entire res gestae, he said. As a matter of fact, Your Honor, it may be quite material. Suppose, for instance, that I had done or been the one who had given Lieutenant Tragg the telephone tip. You don't claim that you were, Judge Lankisham asked. Not at present, Your Honor, but I think it's only fair to the defendant that the witness should answer that one question. I'll overrule the objection, Judge Lankisham said. I doubt that it's entirely pertinent, but I am going to give the defense the benefit of the widest latitude in cross-examination. The question doesn't call upon the lieutenant to divulge in any way the source of his information. Answer the question. Tragg picked his words cautiously. I received an anonymous telephone communication giving me approximately that information, Mason smiled. That's all. I call Matilda Shore as my next witness, Berger said. Matilda Shore, who was sitting next to the aisle, raised herself from the seat by clinging to her cane with one hand, the back of the seat in front of her with the other, and walked to the witness chair, where the clerk administered the oath. While she was walking, the juror, as well as the spectators, had the opportunity to listen to the peculiar, distinctive sound of her steps. When she had given her name and address, Berger lost no time in getting to the point. "You are the wife of Franklin B. Shore?" "I am." "And where is Mr. Shore now?" "I don't know." "When did you see him last?" "Approximately 10 years ago." "Can you give us the exact date?" "January 23rd, 1932. "And what happened on that date?" "He disappeared. Someone was talking with him in his study, someone who wanted money. The voices were raised for a while in angry altercation. Then they quieted down. I went to bed. I never saw my husband after that. He disappeared. I knew, however, that he wasn't dead. I knew that someday he would show up." "Never mind what you felt or surmised," Berger interrupted. "I just want to establish certain things to prove a possible motivation for the entering of your house by a person who was interrupted before he could achieve the purpose for which he had come. For that purpose only, I'll ask you if there were some checks which were cashed just before and after your husband's disappearance."
1: "Yes."
0: "One of those checks was for $10,000?
1: "Yes, sir."
0: "To whom was it payable?"
1: "A man named Rodney French."
0: "There were several other checks?"
1: "Yes, sir."
0: "Now, where were those checks when you saw them last?"
1: "They were in my bedroom, in a pigeonhole, in a desk, which was pushed back against the wall."
0: "That was a roll-up desk?"
1: "Yes, sir."
0: "And an old one?"
1: "Yes, sir."
0: "It had been my husband's study. It was his desk."
1: "You mean he had used it continuously up to the time of his disappearance as his desk?"
0: "Yes, sir."
1: "And you were using it on the 13th of this month?"
0: "That's right."
1: "And these checks which I've mentioned were in there?"
0: "Yes, sir."
1: "There were about a dozen of them in the envelope, checks which had been put through the account within the last few days prior to his disappearance, or checks which had been written immediately before his disappearance and were cashed afterwards. Why were those checks segregated in that manner?"
0: "Because I thought they might prove to be evidence. I put them in an envelope and kept them in his drawer."
1: "When did you leave your house on the night of the 13th?
0: "I don't know exactly what time it was. I was getting ready for bed. It was probably around 10 o'clock. I followed my usual custom of drinking a bottle of stout and shortly afterwards became violently ill. Remembering that the kitten had been poisoned, I took an emetic and went at once to the hospital."
1: "Where were the checks when you went to the hospital?"
0: "In the pigeonhole, in the desk."
1: "How do you know?"
0: "I'd been looking at them shortly before. I hadn't left the bedroom except to go to the icebox and get a bottle of stout and a glass."
1: "When did you next enter your bedroom?"
0: "The next morning, about 9 o'clock, when I was discharged from the hospital."
1: "Did anyone accompany you?"
0: "Yes."
1: "Who?"
0: "Lieutenant Tragg."
1: "At his suggestion, did you search through your room to see if anything was missing?"
0: "Yes."
1: "Did you find anything missing?"
0: "No."
1: Berger produced the watch and fountain pen, which had been identified as having been found near Leach's body. Mrs. Shore stated positively they were the property of her husband, that he had had both of these objects in his possession the night he had disappeared.
0: "Cross-examined," Berger said.
1: "You couldn't find that anything was missing from your room when you searched it after your return from the hospital?"
0: "No."
1: Mason said, "That's all."
0: Swiftly, Hamilton Berger laid the foundation for a complete case. He called the autopsy surgeon, called Dr. Roslin, identified the bullets which had been taken from the wound inflicted on Jerry Templar and from the body of Henry Leach. He then recalled Lieutenant Tragg to get the bullet which had been embedded itself in the woodwork of the Shore home, following which he called the expert from the criminal laboratory, who introduced photographs showing the distinctive scratches made by the rifling and by the pits in the barrel of the gun, showing the bullets had been fired from the same gun.
1: Judge Lankershim glanced at the clock. "You will understand," he said to Berger, "that we are not trying the murder case at this time."
0: "Yes, Your Honor, but we are showing the circumstances which surrounded the commission of the alleged crime in this case. We are showing the significance of what happened and the importance of having the police unimpeded in their efforts to solve these crimes."
1: Judge Lankershim nodded, glanced curiously at Mason, who seemed to be taking very little interest in the entire procedure. I will now call Thomas Lunk, Hamilton Burger announced with something of a flourish. Lunk came shambling forward. He seemed reluctant to testify, and Berger had to draw his story from him a bit at a time, frequently using leading questions, occasionally cross-examining his own witness, a procedure which Judge Lankershim allowed because of the apparent hostility of the witness. Pieced together, Lunk's story made a convincing and dramatic climax to the case of the district attorney and what he had been building up. He told of how he had gone from the work that night, of how Helen Kendall had brought the kitten to his house, where it was left for safekeeping. He told of how he had listened to the radio, read a magazine, and while he was in the midst of reading the magazine, he had heard steps on the porch, knocking at the door. He had opened the door and then drawn back in surprise as he recognized the features of his former employer. Well, next week we'll learn more about the case and how Hamilton Burger continues to try Lunk in the case of The Careless Kitten by Earl Stanley Gardner. Well, I hope you've enjoyed the reading today, and I invite you back again next time to hear more stories about the animals in our lives and how they affect us. This has been Joyce Vesper, your volunteer broadcaster for Sun Sounds of Arizona, a radio reading service. 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

0: It's Thursday, the 30th of July, and you're listening to Northland Views here on Sunsounds of Arizona. 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Today we have these headlines from WilliamsNews.com. Storage in Powell and Meade drops to lowest level since 1950s. 2026 primary election, unofficial results for Williams mayor, city council, and more. And burglary suspects arrested by CCSO in Valley area. Starting with that first headline, storage in Powell and Meade drops to lowest level since 1950s. This is from the Glen Canyon Institute staff from the 28th of July. This month, the Colorado River Basin hit a sobering milestone. The combined storage of its two largest
1: Good afternoon. Thank you for joining me for the East Valley News. Today is July 30th, 2026. I'm your volunteer reader, Karen Kelly. Today, we are going to be focusing on the news of the past week from Ahwatukee and Tempe. So let's get started. Our first article comes to us from azcentral.com and is entitled, Harry Mitchell, former Tempe mayor and U.S. congressman, dies at age 86. Article by Kathy Tulamello, Lauren DeYoung, and Dan Nowicki. Harry Mitchell, who served as mayor of Tempe for 16 years and helped set in motion many of the developments that define the city today, has died at age 86. His death was announced July 29th on Facebook by his son, former Tempe Mayor Mark Mitchell. We are heartbroken to share that our dad, Harry Mitchell, has passed away. While we are grieving, we are filled with immense gratitude for the immeasurable joy our dad brought into this world. He taught us how to live fully, love fiercely, and serve faithfully, Mark Mitchell wrote. Harry Mitchell served as mayor of Tempe from 1978 to 1994, also teaching government classes most of that time at his alma mater, Tempe High School. Mitchell, a Democrat, served in the Arizona Senate from 1999 to 2006, then served two terms in the U.S. House of Representatives after being elected in 2006 and 2008. He also helped co-found Tempe City Cities, a foreign exchange program in 1971. But Mitchell was best known for his stint as mayor. He was instrumental in the city's push to develop Tempe Town Lake after a countrywide vote on a more ambitious Rio Salado project was soundly defeated. There is no part of Tempe that has not been influenced by the legacy of the Honorable Harry Mitchell, Mayor Corey Wood said in a written statement. Harry Mitchell is a bona fide legend and was a true statesman in every way. Harry Mitchell helped shape Tempe, Vice Mayor Arlene Chin said. She said Mitchell inspired her career in politics, first appointing her to the mayor's Youth Advisory Commission in the 1980s. When you hear the parts about Tempe, where people know each other, people care about each other, people support each other, that's Harry Mitchell. The statue stands near Tempe City Hall in the Harry E. Mitchell Municipal Complex. Arizona lost a giant today. Harry Mitchell was a Tempe High civics teacher, a mayor, a state senator, and a congressman.

0: businessman. And through all of it, one of the kindest and most decent people in Arizona politics, Attorney General Chris Mays, a Democrat, wrote on X. He taught generations of us what public service is supposed to look like. My condolences to Mark and the entire Mitchell family. Mark Mitchell wrote, "While our hearts are heavy, we want to focus on celebrating Harry's incomparable life of service to his family, his community, and to the many lives he touched. He leaves behind an incredible legacy of love, laughter, and treasured memories that will stay with us forever. We thank you for keeping our family in your prayers during this time." Harry Mitchell married his wife, Mary Ann, in 1962. She died in 2019. Mark Mitchell said the family would provide information about arrangements soon. Tributes to Harry Mitchell flowed in from Tempe residents and Arizona's Democratic politicians. Arizona Secretary of State Adrian Fontes remembered Mitchell in a statement. His life was marked by dedicated service and a genuine commitment to the people of Arizona and communities he served. U.S. Representative Greg Stanton called Mitchell as Tempe as it gets, said on Facebook. He gave decades of his life to the city he loved. He worked to revitalize downtown Tempe, working hand in hand with ASU and local stakeholders, and played a key role in bringing Tempe Town Lake to life. His fingerprints are on nearly every corner of his hometown. Running for Congress was the culmination of a lifetime of service. A blue dog through and through, Harry frequently reached across the aisle, but he was never afraid to take a hard vote. He lost his seat in Congress after voting for the landmark Affordable Care Act, extending health coverage to tens of thousands of his constituents. But he never regretted it, not for a moment. That was Harry, a public servant who put people before politics always. And that's all the time we have for the article. Harry Mitchell, former Tempe mayor and U.S. congressman, dies at age 86. Our next article comes to us from the Tempe Independent, Alameda Drive, Bike, Pedestrian Work to Last Through Summer by Independent News Media. Construction on a new multi-use path on the Alameda Drive alignment will continue until late summer, Tempe officials said. The work, which began last week, is taking place from the pedestrian crossing at the railroad to South Wilson Street and Alameda Drive on the west side of the railroad, city officials said. The new connection will include landscaping and lighting. Pedestrian and bicycle access will be maintained except for one day of full closure near the end of July, according to a city release, which added signs will be posted in advance of the closure date. For questions, the project hotline can be reached at 602-361-5752. Neighborhood services can be reached neighborhoods@tempe.gov or by phone at 480-350-2840. And this concludes the article, Alameda Drive Bike Pedestrian Work to Last Through Summer. Let's continue. Our next article also comes from the Tempe Independent. Tempe provides heat relief as forecast predicts 120 degree temperatures. Written by Dan McCarthy. Tempe has provided several locations where residents can receive relief from the heat that, according to the National Weather Service, may approach 121 degrees through the weekend. The locations provide water in a connection with the city's Hope Homeless Outreach Team for further assistance, according to Tempe officials. The locations include Church of the Epiphany, 2222 South Price Road, Monday through Saturday, 9 a.m. to 7 p.m. Tempe Public Library, 3500 South Rural Road, Monday through Wednesday, hours are 9 a.m. to 8 p.m. Thursday through Saturday, hours are 9 a.m. to 5 p.m. Sunday, hours from 12 noon to 5 p.m. Escalante Community Center, 2150 East Orange Street. Monday through Thursday, hours are 8 a.m. to 9 p.m. Friday, hours are 8 a.m. to 8 p.m. Saturday, hours 10 a.m. to 5 p.m. Sunday, hours 1 p.m. to 6 p.m. Labor Day, they will be open noon to 6 p.m. Kiwanis Recreation Center, 6111 South All America Way. Monday through Thursday, the hours are 7 a.m. to 10 p.m. Friday, they're open 7 a.m. to 7 p.m. Weekends, they're open 8 a.m. to 6 p.m. Labor Day, they will be open noon to 6 p.m. North Tempe Multigenerational Center, 1555 North Bridal Wreath Street. Monday through Friday, the hours are 8 a.m. to 8 p.m. Saturday, hours are 10 a.m. to 5 p.m., and they will be closed on Labor Day. And we have the West Side Multigenerational Center, 715 West 5th Street. Hours are 8 a.m. to 9 p.m. Monday through Friday, and on Saturday, open 10 a.m. to 5 p.m. They will be closed on Labor Day. And as a reminder, the Heat Relief Network, the Maricopa County Department of Public Health's Heat Relief Network, manages an interactive map that tracks heat relief sites across the valley in four categories. Cooling centers are indoor locations where people can come in and out during the day to drink water and get out of the heat for a while. Respite centers are indoor, air-conditioned locations that offer water and allow uninterrupted rest, sitting or even lying down during hours of operation. Depending on the facility and the organization running it, meals, showers, and laundry services are offered. Hydration stations can be either indoor or outdoor sites where people can get bottled water and other donated items to protect them from the heat. Collection sites are where water bottles can be donated for use in hydration and cooling stations. Some collection centers accept other donations such as cash, light clothing, hats, lip balm, and sunblock. Some cooling centers also double as donation sites. And this concludes the article, Tempe Provides Heat Relief as Forecast Predicts 120 Degree Temperatures. As a reminder, if you miss a program, you can get it on demand at sunsounds.org/broadcast info and audio/on demand. Let's continue. The next article comes to us from the Tempe Tribune entitled Dorsey Station Work Begins in Earnest by Tribune News Staff. A wrecking ball and bulldozer started Tempe's latest step toward more affordable housing last week as crews began demolishing the former Food City Center in the Apache Corridor. Purchased by the city in 2021, the property soon will become what the city called an affordable living hub with easy access to light rail and the city's neighboring resource center. Residents have told us that expanding affordable housing is a top priority. We've listened and taken action, said Mayor Corey Woods. The same year we launched our Hometown for All Affordable Housing Initiative, we invested more than $10 million to purchase the Food City property. This development will substantially increase affordable housing and provide opportunities for those who need it most in Tempe. Dorsey Station at Apache Boulevard and Dorsey Lane comprises two properties over nearly 8 acres. Tempe Developers Urban Development Partners are spearheading the project, adding to its portfolio of local projects that include the award-winning Farmer Arts District downtown. Dorsey Station includes 400 mixed-income units with 90% of units designated as affordable and 10% market rate, a ground-floor urban-scale grocer, alignment with the city's goals for food education and accessibility as championed by the adjacent Envision Center, the city's resource hub. Demolition will be ongoing through the summer. Construction could start as early as winter, with housing possibly available by 2029. Tempe will remain the property owner. The apartment homes will be available to low and moderate income households earning between 30% and 80% of the area median income, AMI. Under the current income limits for the Phoenix, Mesa, Chandler metropolitan area, which includes Tempe, A two-person household could earn up to approximately $27,000 at 30% of AMI, $45,000 at 50% of AMI, or $71,950 at 80% of AMI. Dorsey Station is designed to help meet the goals of the city's Hometown for All initiative to greatly expand affordable and workhouse housing in Tempe. The development will follow another La Victoria Commons, which opened earlier this year and added 104 affordable apartments to the Apache Corridor. As part of that development, 19 affordable for-sale townhomes are also available, bringing home ownership opportunities to the area. Tempe purchased the former Apache Central Center in 2021 following the closure of Food City. The city acted quickly to buy the property in response to neighborhood concerns about the possibility of unattainable housing being developed on the site. Neighborhood leaders also lamented the loss of a grocery store, creating a food desert. Tempe used $10.7 million in general fund dollars to buy the property. It previously owned a parcel west of the center that is now part of the Dorsey Station development. And this concludes the article entitled Dorsey Station Work Begins in Earnest. Our next article also comes from the Tempe Tribune, entitled A Welcome Back from TU Superintendent. This is by Dr. Stacia Wilson, Tempe Union High School District Superintendent. Dear Tempe Union families, welcome to the 2026-27 school year. Whether your student is walking through our doors for the very first time or beginning their final year before graduation, we are excited to welcome them back for another year of learning, growth, and opportunity. At Tempe Union, our goal has always been bigger than helping students earn a diploma. We are committed to preparing every student for success after high school, whether that path leads to college, a career, military service, or another meaningful opportunity. As the world continues to change, we remain focused on providing students with the knowledge, skills, and experiences they need to thrive in an ever-evolving future. This year, we will continue advancing the priorities outlined in our strategic plan by strengthening academic achievement, fostering safe and welcoming schools, expanding opportunities for students to explore their interests, and building meaningful partnerships with our families and community. We are committed to continuous improvement because we know our students deserve nothing less. That commitment was recently recognized in a meaningful way. This summer, Tempe Union received the Accredited with Merit distinction by Cognia, a globally recognized accreditation organization. This distinction reflects excellence across every aspect of our district, from teaching and learning to leadership, culture, and continuous improvement. More importantly, it affirms the incredible work happening every day in our classroom and recognizes the dedication of our students, employees, families, governing board, and community partners. While we are proud of this recognition, we know our greatest accomplishments are measured by the success of our students. Every day, our teachers and staff work to challenge, support, and inspire young people to discover their passions, build meaningful relationships, and develop the confidence to pursue their goals. Together with our families, we are focused on creating learning environments where every student feels valued, supported, and prepared for whatever comes next. As we begin another school year, thank you for entrusting us with your students' education. Your partnership plays an important role in their success, and we look forward to working alongside you throughout the year. On behalf of our governing board and the entire Tempe Union team, welcome back. We wish you and your family a wonderful school year. And this concludes the article, A Welcome Back from TU Superintendent. 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Remember, you can take Sun Sounds with you. You can get our stream and on demand on our new Sun Sounds of Arizona app for Apple and Android phones. Today, we are focusing on the news of the past week for the towns of Tempe and Ahwatukee. I'm Karen Kelly, your volunteer reader. Let's continue on. Our next article comes to us from the Ahwatukee Foothills News, entitled Data Center Opponents Create Their Own Monsoon in Ahwatukee. Article by Paul Mariniak, AFN Executive Editor. Data centers have triggered a national storm of protest and opponents of a 1 million square foot facility in Ahwatukee are busily creating a monsoon of their own. In less than 4 months, opponents of California-based Menlo Equities Data Center at 48th Street and East Thistle Landing Drive have been digging into city permits, zoning records, land use regulations, acoustic analysis, utility rules, water issues, air quality reports, medical and health reports, and other materials, refusing to accept Phoenix officials' assertion that the project is basically a done deal. They've been using their arsenal of information to pepper officials and agencies at every government level, from Phoenix City Council and the Planning and Development Department to the State Attorney General to U.S. Senator Mark Kelly, with questions and concerns about the six-building office data center campus. Formed as a nonprofit called the Ahwatukee Community Alliance, the opponents are led by a board comprising people who less than a year ago were just living their lives, a social worker, a retired engineer, even a piano teacher. Consider Craig Evans, who readily admits that when 2026 dawned, he knew little about data centers. Commercial glazing estimator and project manager Evans had even worked on smaller versions of them years ago, installing windows. But he said he never gave much thought to the massive electrical systems, cooling equipment, and backup generators operating behind those windows. Then, plans for a sprawling data center near 48th Street and East Thistle Landing Drive landed virtually in his backyard. "We had to learn on the fly," said Evans, the Alliance board chair, of he and his colleagues. "Our goal here is to first of all understand what the hell is happening to us. The group is fighting to understand that." An April 27th submission by the Alliance to the Phoenix Planning and Development Department ran 20 pages and posed 31 questions about the project. It incorporated an earlier pre-complaint alleging potential future code violations and technical exhibits addressing noise, terrain, and nearby sensitive uses. The questions ranged from how the project was classified and why it did not require rezoning to concerns involving noise, air quality, electrical infrastructure, public participation, and whether Phoenix's new regulations governing data centers should apply. The Alliance asked Phoenix to answer the questions in writing before several pending applications advanced. The city has not answered those 31 questions individually. Rather, it responded separately to the pre-complaint and addressed several of the fundamental issues behind the group's questions in other correspondence. Those responses established some significant lines of disagreement between the Alliance and the city in an increasingly complex dispute. The Alliance also questions why a project of this scale did not go through a new rezoning. Instead, Menlo went through a planning hearing officer process in 2024 to modify stipulations attached to zoning approved decades earlier. The Alliance contends converting the property from its previous commercial uses to a large data center represented a sufficiently significant change to warrant rezoning and the public process that accompanies it. The group points to the January 22, 2024 Ahwatukee Foothills Village Planning Committee meeting, where the chairman announced that the case was not a rezoning and a city planner called the session a courtesy presentation. For Evans, however, the distinction between what Phoenix zoning allowed decades ago and the type of data center proposed today is central to the dispute. He said he remembers an earlier data operation on the property that included a backup generator in secure areas but caused no noticeable neighborhood problems. a modern hyperscale facility, he contends, is fundamentally different. The dispute has not stopped development review, although the Alliance's April 27th filing specifically requested answers before approvals advanced. By July 9th, Phoenix reported that the final site plan had been approved May 26th, the final May 20th, and electrical substation permit May 28th. Other applications remain under review or had been returned for correction. That leaves the Alliance investigating a project that is not merely proposed but moving through construction and permitting, while many of the questions it has raised remain disputed or unanswered. And this is all the time we have for the article, Data Center Opponents Create Their Own Monsoon in Ahwatukee. And our last article comes to us also from the Ahwatukee Foothills News. Ahwatukee retiree finds new purpose as Why OPAS Volunteer. Article by Kayla Canfield, AFN guest writer. For many people, retirement is the beginning of a new chapter in their life, a time to pursue interests, spend time with family, and discover meaningful ways to stay connected to the community. For local resident Susan Tierney, that new chapter has included becoming a volunteer driver with Why OPAS, outreach programs for aging seniors, where she is already making a difference in the lives of local seniors. After retiring in late 2025, Tierney knew she wanted to become more involved in her community. While at her local YMCA, she was introduced to Why OPAS by another volunteer. She decided to give it a try. "I wanted to contribute to this community by supporting our senior residents," she said. "There is so much wisdom and character that our older generations possess, and I hope to capture some of that knowledge through this opportunity." Tierney brings a lifetime of service with her. She previously volunteered with the Women's Transportation Seminar, a transportation industry association that creates opportunities and raises scholarship funds to help advance young women pursuing STEM careers. She also volunteers at Mountain Park Church in Ahwatukee, continuing a tradition of service that began in her childhood. Growing up on a family farm in northeast Kansas, Susan learned early the importance of neighbors helping neighbors. She raised calves, participated in 4-H, entered sewing competitions, and watched her rural community support one another whenever there was a need. "That sense of community stayed with me," she said. "It naturally carried over into my adult life. I believe I'm benefiting just as much as those receiving the ride," she said. She has also been impressed by the organization itself. "The program is incredibly well organized, and the people who manage it are talented and dedicated. They value both me and my time. The clients are very appreciative, so I truly feel like I'm making a positive impact." One of the greatest benefits of volunteering with Why OPAS, she noted, is its flexibility. Volunteers can choose assignments that fit their schedules, making it an ideal opportunity for retirees, working adults, or anyone who wants to give back without committing to a rigid timetable. When she isn't volunteering, Tierney enjoys traveling to visit family, walking her Australian Shepherd, Ivy, and is looking forward to beginning several sewing projects. She believes the rewards of volunteering extend far beyond helping those who need transportation. Volunteers often discover new friendships, renewed purpose, and a stronger connection to their community. Her advice to anyone considering volunteering is simple. You can make a notable impact. It's so simple and easy, requiring as much time as you want to give. Don't hesitate because you're missing out on being part of an incredible team of volunteers. I only wish I had become involved much earlier. For those looking for a rewarding way to give back, Why OPAS offers an opportunity to make a genuine difference, one ride and one relationship at a time. To learn more about volunteering with Why OPAS, call 602-212-6088 or contact valleyymca.org/OPAS. And that's all the time we have for the article entitled Ahwatukee Retiree Finds New Purpose as Why OPAS Volunteer. Thank you for joining me today for the East Valley News for Ahwatukee and Tempe. Remember, you can hear such sounds on your Echo Dot or smart home device. I'm your volunteer reader, Karen Kelly. 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

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I'm your Sun Sounds volunteer, Jack Palmer, reading international, national, and local news in USA Today headlines. The first article is titled, Fauci Pleads Fifth at Tense Hearing, written by Bart Jansen, Joey Garrison, and Aaron Mansfield. Dr. Anthony Fauci may be held in contempt after refusing to answer Republicans' questions about the origins of COVID-19 as he sat in a witness chair invoking the Fifth Amendment right against self-incrimination. The former head of the National Institute of Allergy and Infectious Diseases under seven presidents appeared under subpoena July 29th before the Senate Committee on Homeland Security and Government Affairs. Over and over, Fauci repeated, "On the advice of counsel, I respectfully decline to answer based on my rights under the Fifth Amendment to the Constitution." The hearing became so tense that Senator Rand Paul, the Kentucky Republican who chairs the committee and who for years has accused Fauci of covering up the origin of the coronavirus, had one of Fauci's lawyers ejected from the room for sitting next to him at the witness table. Paul said a Senate panel will hold a vote next week on whether to hold Fauci in contempt. He said Fauci should have testified because President Joe Biden issued him a preemptive pardon. "It's against the law to obstruct an investigation of Congress," Paul said. "There will be repercussions." Fauci, now 85, was the public face of the federal government's response to the COVID-19 pandemic. He retired from federal government work at the end of 2022. Paul said if Fauci purges himself, the pardon for past actions won't protect him. Reading from a one-page statement at the start of the hearing, Fauci said he would be invoking his Fifth Amendment right because the hearing had one purpose: to entrap him into saying something that could potentially be used against him in court. He said Paul had an unhinged obsession with prosecuting him. He cited repeated slanderous comments about me and Paul's recent release of Fauci's diary aimed at embarrassing and intimidating me. "The only conclusion I can reach is that the sole reason he is calling me before this committee is to get me to say something, anything, that could vindicate his repeated public pledges that I end up, in his words, behind bars," Fauci said. Paul said he denied Fauci's assertion of privilege and directed him to answer questions anyway. Paul said the funding for experimental research at the lab was one of the worst public health decisions in history, and said Fauci needed to come clean and ask forgiveness from the American people who suffered as the coronavirus spread to pandemic proportions. He peppered Fauci with questions about Mpox research, the possible CIA transfer of funds to his agency, and research into how avian flu jumped to mammals. Paul focused on whether the benefits of the research into how viruses are spread were worth the risk. Republicans on the committee used the hearing to air some of their long-held claims about him and his medical advice to Americans, using Fauci's Fifth Amendment strategy in an attempt to shame the infectious disease expert. "We have entire generations of Americans who, rightfully so, do not trust our institutions to keep them safe because of you," Senator Rick Scott of Florida told Fauci.
This has destroyed decades of progress and lifetimes of work because you wanted to fuel your own ego and be the center of attention. In hindsight, are you disappointed how you handled COVID? Do you have any regrets? Scott asked in another exchange. Fauci gave his standard answer. Your legacy will not be as a man who has saved America from COVID, but as a man who destroyed the public trust in America's public health institutions in exchange for 5 minutes of fame, Scott said. This is how history will remember you. Senator Josh Hawley, Republican of Missouri, began with, "Nothing says honesty like taking the fifth, huh, Doc?" He then mocked Fauci's strategy by asking him a series of basic factual questions about the day of the week and the color of the carpet. To each, Fauci said, "On the advice of counsel, I respectfully decline to answer based on my rights under the Fifth Amendment to the Constitution." Hawley accused Fauci of violating the law and said he's done more to harm science than anybody in my lifetime. "I hope you'll go home and write that in your diary," he added. Several Democratic senators came to Fauci's defense. Senator Maggie Hassan, Democrat of New Hampshire, thanked Fauci for more than 50 years of federal government service and said, "It must be enormously frustrating to know that this hearing is designed to entrap you." She lamented the spread of public health crises such as measles and cyclosporiasis. Senator Richard Blumenthal, Democrat of Connecticut, said the COVID-19 pandemic was one of the darkest times in U.S. history and suggested the hearing was part of the Trump administration's efforts to rewrite the history of a pandemic. The Trump administration launched baseless smears against vaccines that pulled the country out of the crisis that killed 1 million Americans and 15 million people worldwide. Blumenthal said, "Fauci spent decades in federal government helping conquer COVID-19, HIV, swine flu, Zika, Ebola, and other epidemics," he said. "For the past 18 months, the Trump administration has been engaged in a campaign to rewrite this history," Blumenthal said. "Today's proceeding, I fear, is part of that effort, one of the darkest days in our Senate's history." After roughly 3 hours of questioning, Paul closed the hearing by arguing that Fauci abused his power at the National Institute of Allergy and Infectious Diseases and helped fund research that led to the largest man-made plague in human history. Fauci was then escorted out by police, walking past reporters shouting questions in the hallway without answering. He may face a similar panel in the House. As the hearing ended, Representative James Comer, Republican of Kentucky and chair of the Oversight and Government Reform Committee, threatened to subpoena Fauci as well. The next article is titled, "Testimony Gives Rare Insight into ICE Tactics," written by David Ulloa. Several SUVs rolled into the parking lot of a Home Depot in West Phoenix. The people in the SUVs were not there to shop. They were U.S. Immigration and Customs Enforcement agents conducting a secretive undercover operation to find customers in the country illegally. It was around 10 a.m. on January 29th. The agents sat in their vehicles in the parking lot, punching the license plates into computers and then running the owners' names to see if they showed up on any immigration databases.
They were looking for people who previously had been ordered deported or had other immigration violations. Then the agents swooped into action. The little-known tactic of staking out Home Depot parking lots, which has happened with increasing frequency during the Trump administration's mass deportation campaign in Phoenix and other cities, was revealed in a federal courtroom in Phoenix during the criminal trial of a man who was arrested for assaulting one of the agents attempting to detain his father. A jury found the man, Isaac Luis Azamar, not guilty on July 16th. Immigrant advocates have widely criticized the tactics, but according to immigration and civil rights attorneys interviewed by the Arizona Republic, the tactics are not illegal. But they raise numerous concerns, including that federal agents are devoting resources to go after ordinary workers rather than dangerous criminals. You almost feel there could be better resources used for people who are actually committing crimes versus just driving down the road, just running people's plates randomly, said Benjamin Taylor, a civil rights attorney based in Arizona. The testimony also came as the Trump administration overturned a July 14th ICE memo that ordered its officers to scale back traffic stops after a backlash when two immigrants were killed during traffic stops, and as a growing number of Americans felt compelled to carry U.S. citizenship documents after a Supreme Court ruling in September 2025. The Supreme Court gave the green light to federal immigration enforcement authorities to use factors such as a person's race or ethnicity, speaking Spanish or English with an accent, their type of work, and presence in a particular location to stop and question them. Fernando Burgos, an ICE spokesperson, said in a brief written statement that ICE does not disclose or discuss law enforcement tactics or capabilities details. We are always evaluating our procedures to keep our officers safe and criminals off the street. ICE officers Todd Glunt, Justin McNeil, Sean Peckroll, and Brandon Lee Easton started their January 29th shift in the early morning, around 5, when it was still dark, according to their testimonies. They were part of a mobile criminal apprehension team tasked with finding and detaining people who were in the country illegally, Easton said. After conducting a targeted immigration enforcement operation earlier in their shift, the officers discreetly rolled into the Home Depot on 43rd Avenue and Camelback Road around 10 a.m. They parked their unmarked SUVs far from the entrance, but not to keep the vehicles from getting scratched, according to Peckroll and Easton's testimonies. They went to the Home Depot to run the plates of vehicles they suspected of belonging to undocumented people, Peckroll said under questioning from a government attorney. That included vehicles with roof racks, expired tags, and temporary license plates, he said. Officers hid their vehicle so they could not be identified as law enforcement by day laborers and customers who patronized the store, Easton said, under questioning from Debbie Jang, the public defender representing Luis Azamar. When the officers got to Home Depot, they did not have a specific target, Peckroll said. He clarified to the jury that the term target is used by ICE to describe people with criminal histories and people who are in the country illegally.
As McNeil sat in his vehicle, he entered the license plate numbers into a database that provided information on the vehicle's owner, the owner's license history, the vehicle's registration and tag history, McNeil said. The database also provided the name of the vehicle's owner, the owner's birth date, their gender, and driver's license history, he said. McNeil was looking for suspicious irregularities in the vehicle and vehicle owner information. If McNeil found anything that looked out of the ordinary, he ran the owner's name through a separate database that showed if the owner had been deported or if they had an order for removal, he said. McNeil described it as one system with multiple databases. It's unknown how many vehicle plates McNeil ran that day. However, McNeil said he eventually radioed the other officers that he found one that looked good, meaning he found a vehicle that belonged to an undocumented vehicle owner. The truck that looked good belonged to Castro Silvas, and the driver was Louis Azamar. There were no issues with Castro Silvas' vehicle registration history, McNeil said. Louis Azamar had car insurance and he was not speeding, Louis Azamar told the jury during his testimony. Pecrell said Castro Silvas' truck and name were run through their databases because of the condition the vehicle was in that made it suspicious. The specific details of the event leading up to the detainment of Louis Azamar and Castro Silvas were disputed by the public defender and government attorneys during the trial. Both father and son were detained by immigration enforcement officers after they were followed from the Home Depot parking lot. Greg Frey, a Phoenix-based immigration attorney and vice chair of the Arizona chapter of the American Immigration Lawyers Association, said he has seen more and more cases of immigration enforcement being carried out by mobile criminal apprehension teams. Through immigration court and ICE documents that describe the events of their operations, Frey has also seen more cases of ICE using tactics like scanning license plates, he said. I think we're still very much learning about what these new enforcement operations entail and whether or not they are complying with the law, Frey said. In some cases, immigration laws do allow for warrantless arrests, but it is restricted, Frey said. It's lawful, but awful, Taylor said. ICE, like other law enforcement agencies, is also allowed to scan license plates and check if people are driving with a suspended license, Taylor said. In accordance with federal and state law, the Arizona Department of Transportation Motor Vehicle Division provides the Arizona Department of Public Safety with access to vehicle data, said Bill Lamoureux, an ADOT spokesperson. DPS manages the Arizona Criminal Justice Information System, but any law enforcement agency can access Arizona motor vehicle registration information for law enforcement purposes, Lamoureux said. It's lawful for any police department, local and federal, to read and run license plates to see if you are legally allowed to drive, Taylor said. But it's kind of awful as a practice of just trying to pull people over and trying to get people without them committing a crime or any sort of traffic violation, Taylor added. People in the United States, whether they are U.S. citizens or undocumented,
are entitled to their Fourth and Fifth Amendment rights, Taylor said. Azimar got some justice when he was acquitted of assault on a federal officer, but Castro Silas did not, said Salvador Reza, a longtime immigrant rights activist. The father didn't get any justice. The father is basically out of here, and even though he probably was here for a long time, he has to go back to restart his life at a later age, which is hard, Reza said. Reza is glad Azimar was acquitted, but said this does not resolve the problem of indiscriminate detainment of day laborers. Every time they pick up a day laborer, every time they pick up a landscaper, every time they pick up a roofer, you are diminishing the economy of the United States, Reza said. Reza warned that the detainment of day laborers will not only affect the construction industry, but will also affect individuals, especially the elderly, who might rely on their labor. They're the ones everybody picks off, but they're the ones that mainly make the United States economy run, so it's sad, Reza said. Reza said the tactics used by ICE are a form of profiling. A rack on top of a vehicle does not necessarily mean a person is undocumented, but they're profiling, Reza said. Despite the risk of being profiled, laborers will continue working, Reza added. They have to work, and they're not going to stop working because they need to work, but they have to prepare themselves, Reza said. Reza recommended people have an emergency plan in the event a loved one is detained, with contingency plans such as who will care for their children. The next article is titled, State Representative Heap, Public Financing is at Risk After Election Query, written by Elena Mensinger. An Arizona Corporation Commission candidate is at risk of disqualification from a public campaign financing program, according to an email obtained by the Arizona Republic in a records request. State Representative Ralph Heap, on July 20th, qualified for public financing through the Citizens Clean Elections Program, records show. The next day, the Republican challenger bested incumbent Nick Myers in a close primary race. But just a few days after Heap's win at the polls, Citizens Clean Elections Commission Executive Director Tom Collins delivered bad news. There was substantial evidence that Heap's campaign finance reports didn't fully reflect the cost or the funding source of campaign signs supporting the Turning Point endorsed candidate, Collins wrote in an email to the candidate's legal counsel. Meanwhile, Heap's financing from Clean Elections is on ice for other reasons. The program is waiting for him to submit a statement validating the accuracy of his campaign finance reports before releasing funds. Unless Heap withdraws from the program, he is also prohibited from raising private money while the public dollars are held up. Lisa Everett, a Republican organizer and candidate for Dysart Unified School District School Board, filed a complaint about what she felt were discrepancies between the number of signs supporting Heap versus the spending indicated in his campaign finance reports, which show an expenditure of roughly $650 on signs at a local sign shop. Another line item shows a little over $262 spent at a print shop on communications advertising,
although the medium of the advertising is unclear. A spokesperson for Democrat candidates Clara Prate and Jonathan Hill confirmed the two candidates spent more than $41,000 each on printing and installing 600 large double-sided street signs and rebar, but noted the cost might be slightly higher than average because the campaign used a union print shop. Myers told the Arizona Republic that he and fellow incumbent Kevin Thompson reused large street signs from the 2022 election, but spent roughly $5,000 to print 1,000 smaller yard signs. Heap did not return calls from the Arizona Republic on Monday and Tuesday. In a brief response letter dated July 27th, Heap's attorney wrote that he was still reviewing the complaint and currently is unable to concede the allegations in the complaint letter. Attorney Tim Lasota did not return the Republic's request for further comment. Everett, a supporter of Myers and Thompson, said she took notice of Heap's large street signs around the Phoenix Metro. Even on a trip to Flagstaff, Everett said Heap's signs line the streets. Interested in the funding source, Everett pulled up Heap's campaign finance report. "This doesn't add up," she recalled thinking, seeing just a small amount spent on signs. Everett wrote in the complaint that she had been unable to determine how the printing and installation of the signs was paid for, likely a significant sum for Heap's campaign. Over the past week, Everett said she's noticed that many of Heap's signs around the West Valley have been taken down. Myers said he 100% thinks the signs made a difference in the July primary. Another clean elections candidate, Myers said he and Thompson couldn't access the majority of their funding until qualifying for public financing. The two candidates had volunteers install old signs from the 2022 election before printing a couple batches of smaller yard signs. "So he had his out months before we did," Myers said, "and that name recognition definitely plays a part." Myers said Heap told him at an event earlier this year that he had bought roughly 1,000 signs. Myers said following controversies over utilities trying to move the needle on Arizona Corporation Commission candidates and the creation of a new ethics code for commissioners, candidates for the powerful regulatory board typically pursue public financing. "It's difficult to seek outside donations for the regulatory board besides insiders. Self-funding," Myers said, "can also be dicey if any of the candidates' income comes from utility stocks or similar sources. To get funding for a no-name office like the Corporation Commission is just next to impossible without going to the utility, and that's just not appropriate," Myers said. "Going the clean elections route cuts the drama," Myers added.

whose number was included on the signs. It also alleged that the candidates had both received a handful of individual contributions in excess of the $220 individual donation limit. Logman said he became interested in campaign finance as a result of a surprisingly fierce Salt River Project board election and started learning about laws regarding election-related signage. He's filed several complaints with both the Secretary of State and Clean Elections, including an additional complaint against Myers and Thompson with the SOS regarding the size of the disclosure text. The Corporation Commission, even though it should get more attention than it actually does, it's a relatively smaller race in the grand scheme of things, and I was just shocked by the sheer volume of signs for those two, Logman said. In a response dated July 20th, Thompson and Myers dismissed the complaint as one in a pattern of retaliatory filings from Logman submitted just a few days before the Republican primary on July 21st. That timing and the escalating severity of each successive filing built from the same handful of photographs is not the profile of someone raising a genuine compliance issue as it arises, they wrote. The missing expenditures had a simple explanation, they wrote. The signs referenced in the complaint were reused from the 2022 election. The phone number for the Resolute group included on the signs was out of date. Campaign finance shows 2022 payments to the consulting firm. The individual contributions were currently under review, they wrote, and if any are found to be in excess of early limits, a refund will be processed and a corrective amendment will be filed. Logman said he had not yet seen the response. I'm not surprised they pushed back, Logman said. I haven't had, in fact, of everything that I've submitted, I've had only one group reach out and be like, hey, we had no idea we were doing it wrong, we want to fix this. In January, a complaint was also filed against David Marshall, who planned to run with HEAP. The complaint alleged Marshall had inappropriately transferred funds from an old campaign account into his war chest for the Arizona Corporation Commission race. The complaint was closed in April when Marshall withdrew from the race to accept an appointment as the Navajo County Recorder. Through the state's Clean Elections program, candidates for Corporation Commission can qualify for $147,000 for the primary election and $222,000 for the general election in 2026. To qualify, candidates have to submit at least 1,500 qualifying $5 contributions. They're also subject to certain restrictions. Participating candidates can't take money from political action committees, and they're limited in the amount of small seed donations they can raise. Once qualified, a candidate cannot raise additional funding on their own. You're agreeing to amount limits, no large donations from individuals, and you're agreeing to overall limits on how much you can raise and spend before you qualify for financing, Collins said. This cycle, all five candidates qualified for public financing. Campaign finance complaints have to be sworn and notarized before being reviewed by staff. If accepted,

0: Staff will ask for a response. After an investigation, the 5-member commission will rule on whether there's evidence of a violation, at which point penalties can be assessed. Meyer said he isn't heartbroken about the July 21st primary loss to Heap, but believes the fallout of an investigation and other fines or other censure could increase the chances that a Democrat takes one or both of the commission seats. I think what you're going to see with all of the hubbub is you're probably going to get a Democrat in that seat, Meyer said. You're listening to Hour 1 of today's Arizona Republic on Sun Sounds of Arizona. I'm Jack Palmer, and we'll continue with an article titled "Fontas Rips Trump Over Aim to Limit Mail Voting," written by Stephanie Murray. Arizona Secretary of State Adrian Fontas slammed President Donald Trump for attempting a federal takeover of mail-in voting. The Trump administration is seeking the Supreme Court's approval to tighten rules for mail-in ballots ahead of the pivotal November midterm election. This is a federal takeover of a constitutional duty that the states have, not the White House, Fontas said in a video on X. As long as I'm the Secretary of State, I'm going to protect the rule of law and the Constitution, and I'm going to protect your right to vote by mail. States administer federal elections, but Trump has sought to expand federal control over voting in his second term through executive orders and by urging Congress to pass the Save America Act. The Trump administration filed an emergency appeal to the Supreme Court on July 27th when the Republican president's executive order to curtail mail-in voting was blocked by lower courts. 23 states, including Arizona, challenged the March order in court. As a result, the administration was thwarted from creating a federal list of eligible voters and limiting delivery of mail ballots only to people on that list in nearly half the states. A federal judge in June said key parts of the order were unconstitutional and ruled that those components could not be enforced in states challenging the order. A month later, an appeals court rejected the Trump administration's argument that the lawsuit was premature until the order was fully implemented. Fontas, a Democrat, called the Trump administration's latest appeal to the Supreme Court another attempt to try to pick their own voters and thwart our ability to vote by mail. Any change to mail-in voting could mark a major shift for Arizona, a battleground state where the majority of voters cast their ballots by mail. Trump has lost in court after court on this issue. He'll lose at the Supreme Court, too, Democratic Arizona Attorney General Chris Mays said on X. The next article is titled U.S. and Saudi Arabia Attack Iran-Linked Fighters in Iraq, written by Michael Loria and Natalie Nasa Alund. Saudi Arabia joined the United States in attacking fighters aligned with Iran, the country's Ministry of Defense announced July 29th. Saudi Arabia struck Iran-linked militias based in Iraq, it said. The strikes came in response to attacks from the militants on the oil and gas facilities in Saudi Arabia. Defense Ministry officials said the strikes were conducted in coordination with U.S. Central Command, the military arm overseeing operations in the Middle East. On the heels of a reported targeted attack on U.S. troops July 28th, President Donald Trump on July 29th vowed Iran was going to get a beating over Tehran's overnight attacks. The comment came during an interview with Fox News in which the president dropped expletives about how forces would respond to Iran, adding the United States would be hitting them hard. U.S. Central Command said Iran launched a series of ballistic missiles at a U.S. base in Jordan in what the agency called a surprise attack that day. All Iranian missiles were successfully intercepted, the agency wrote on X. The July 29th strikes, confirmed by Saudi officials, mark the country's first announced foray into the war since Trump and ally Israel launched on Iran on February 28th. This reaffirms the kingdom's legitimate right to defend itself and its capabilities, while reserving the right to respond at the appropriate time and place, in line with the Almighty's words, defense ministry officials said in a statement on X. Saudi forces conducted precise and targeted strikes against objectives belonging to those militias located on the territory of the Republic of Iraq and linked to the attacks on petroleum facilities in the kingdom. The U.S. Central Command confirmed the coordinated strikes with Saudi fighter jets, saying they targeted Iran-aligned terrorists in the eastern part of Iraq. According to military officials, the attacks came in response to Iran-directed attacks on U.S. assets in the region. They were the first U.S. airstrikes in the Middle East since July 24th. The unwarranted attacks against U.S. forces was not successful, Central Command said in a statement. The IRGC and its terrorist proxies must cease these attacks to avoid further U.S. military response. Central Command said there were 600 such attempted attacks on U.S. assets in the region in the first 2 months of the war. USA Today has reached out for more information on how many Iran-linked attacks on U.S. assets there have been since April. At least 18 U.S. service members have died in the war, and hundreds have been injured, according to officials. Fighting had resumed earlier in July after a U.S.-Iran interim deal reached in June collapsed over the fate of the Strait of Hormuz, a globally important energy shipping route which Iran says it controls. Oman most recently proposed a plan for joint regional control of the strait with the backing of Arab states that would allow the payment of voluntary service charges. But a senior Iranian official told Reuters on July 29th that Iran had rejected the Omani proposal as unreasonable. If you've missed any of these articles, you can always listen on demand by going to our website, sunsounds.org, click on Broadcast Info and Audio, and then On Demand. Our next article is titled, Senate Confirms Clayton to Lead Intelligence Agencies, written by Zach Anderson. The Senate confirmed U.S. Attorney Jay Clayton as Director of National Intelligence in a party-line vote, approving President Donald Trump's pick to permanently lead the nation's spy agencies. Clayton was confirmed July 28th by a 51-47 vote after months of turmoil around the office of the Director of National Intelligence. Jay is outstanding in every way and will do a spectacular job as director, Trump wrote on social media after the vote. Tulsi Gabbard announced in May that she was resigning as director, and Trump tapped housing official Bill Pulte to run the office on an interim basis, elevating a close ally with no experience in intelligence operations. Pulte faced bipartisan criticism on his qualifications for the intelligence job. While Clayton also has had relatively few national security credentials compared to his predecessors, he oversees the Justice Department's office in the Southern District of New York, which handles cases related to national security threats, and is the DOJ's largest field office with more than 220 prosecutors. He's also a former chair of the Securities and Exchange Commission. Clayton attracted attention during his confirmation hearing for refusing to say who won the 2020 election. Trump lost the 2020 race to former President Joe Biden, but has continued to push unfounded claims that the election was stolen. "I'm not going to engage in the theater," Clayton said when pressed by Senator John Ossoff, Democrat of Georgia, on the 2020 election. Senator Mark Warner, a Virginia Democrat who serves as vice chair of the Intelligence Committee, said in a news release after Clayton's confirmation that he was initially encouraged by his nomination, but came away from his confirmation process with serious reservations about whether he would be willing to stand up to political pressure when it matters most. "Now that he has been confirmed, I sincerely hope he proves those concerns unfounded, because the intelligence community deserves steadier leadership than it has received in recent months," Warner said. The next article is titled, "Attacks Signal New Escalation," written by Marwa Rashad, Mohammed Ez, Yasmin Ghania, and Nandita Bose. A drone hit a U.S.-owned gas storage tanker at Egypt's Mediterranean port of Damietta, British maritime security firm Ambry said in an initial assessment on July 29th, and U.S. Central Command said the United States conducted new airstrikes in Iran as the Middle East conflict appeared to expand beyond its main fronts. The U.S. strikes started at 8 p.m. Eastern Time on July 29th, Central Command said. "The strikes are a powerful response to yesterday's attempted Iranian attacks on U.S. forces based in the Middle East," it said. Earlier, a statement from Egypt's petroleum ministry confirmed a fire at the port, but made no mention of a drone attack. It was not immediately clear who was responsible. The drone hit floating storage tanker Energos Winter, causing a fire that then spread to another vessel, three trading sources familiar with the incident said. "The fire was dealt with immediately with no casualties," the petroleum ministry added. The incident, which President Donald Trump said he had been briefed on, came amid a sharp escalation in the conflict, with Iran firing missiles at U.S. forces in Jordan and the United States and Saudi Arabia striking Iran-backed armed groups in Iraq. Alongside Yemen's Houthi group declaring a naval blockade on Saudi Arabia, the latest exchanges suggest the conflict is spreading further than it has since the United States and Israel started bombing Iran in February. Trump earlier vowed to retaliate against Iran for firing on U.S. troops days after he halted airstrikes. "So it's our turn," Trump told reporters at the White House. He said Washington would see if there was an agreement with Iran at some point, but we're going to hit them very hard. Iran confirmed overnight that it had fired on U.S. bases in Jordan and at ships in the Strait of Hormuz, and also spurned an Omani proposal to jointly manage the strait. Trump had said operations against Iran would last only a few weeks when he launched them in February, but fighting has now gone on for 5 months with no end in sight. The joint U.S.-Saudi attacks also mark the first time Riyadh has publicly joined strikes alongside Washington. Iraq's popular mobilization forces, powerful Iran-backed paramilitary groups incorporated into the Iraqi security forces, said at least 20 members were killed and 32 wounded in U.S.-Saudi strikes targeting several bases across Iraq. Iraqi men shouted Shiite sectarian slogans and "Death to America" as they carried the bodies of slain fighters in body bags. Washington and Riyadh said they struck the Iran-backed armed groups in Iraq in retaliation for drone attacks on Saudi oil targets launched from Iraq. It was the first major U.S. military action in the Middle East since July 24th, when Trump abruptly suspended an intensive bombing campaign after 13 days. U.S. officials privately cautioned that resuming major combat operations against Iran would carry risk given the negative impact on stocks of munitions. The Center for Strategic and International Studies, a Washington-based think tank, estimated this week that the U.S. military has fewer than 1,000 Patriot Interceptor inventories and fewer than 250 THAAD interceptors, two key air defense systems. Though Iran denies its forces have directed strikes from Iraqi territory, Iranian newspaper Hamshahri reported that four Iranian Revolutionary Guard advisors had been killed in the strikes on Iraq. The strikes on Iraq expose a dangerous rift in that volatile country. The Shiite-led government is one of the few in the world to balance close military and diplomatic ties with both Tehran and Washington. But those divided loyalties are a constant source of tension and frequent domestic unrest. The office of Prime Minister Ali al-Zaidi, who took power just 2 months ago, urged the parties involved to avoid escalation and said he wanted to keep the country out of regional conflicts. The Iraqi presidency denounced the strikes on the paramilitaries as an unacceptable attack and a flagrant violation of Iraq's sovereignty, while also calling for a halt to attacks by armed groups against Iraq's neighbors. Hours before launching the joint attacks with Saudi Arabia on Iraq, the U.S. military said its air defenses had averted a surprise Iranian attack on U.S. troops in the region. Jordan's military said it had shot down 5 Iranian missiles. U.S. bases in Jordan had lately become primary Iranian targets, where 3 U.S. service members were killed this month in the worst U.S. losses since March. Iran said it fired several ballistic missiles at U.S. military installations in Jordan and had struck 3 tankers that were attempting to transit through the Strait of Hormuz along an unauthorized route. The next article is titled, Fed Opts to Hold Rates Steady, written by Ann Saphir and Michael Derby. The Federal Reserve held interest rates steady on July 29th, a choice that may intensify questions about how U.S. Central Bank Chief Kevin Warsh will deliver on his commitment to bring inflation back down to the 2% target. The widely expected decision to leave the benchmark interest rate in the 3.5% to 3.75% range drew dissents from 3 of the 12 members of the policy-setting Federal Open Market Committee, who preferred a quarter percentage rate hike at this meeting. Those same 3 officials, the presidents of the Fed's Cleveland, Dallas, and Minneapolis regional banks, had also dissented at Jerome Powell's final meeting as central bank chief in late April. In that case, they favored removing the implied promise of lower rates in the policy statements. Warsh, who took over as head of the Fed in May, has said he has no tolerance for inflation that has been running above the central bank's target for more than 5 years, and up until June was accelerating as the war in the Middle East pushed up global fuel and food prices and investment in data centers and other spending tied to artificial intelligence drove up demand. Inflation remains elevated relative to the committee's 2% goal, the Fed said in a short policy statement after the end of its latest 2-day meeting. It replicated word for word all of the June 17th statement's assessment of the economy. The Fed noted that economic activity is expanding at a solid pace, saying, as it did in June, that job gains have kept pace with the workforce and the unemployment rate has changed little. Speaking at a news conference after the release of the policy decision, Warsh said, "We've begun a new chapter, and we understand that the 5-plus years of inflation above target cannot be cured in 9 weeks or by a single month of modest price decreases. This Fed will not waver on getting inflation back to the 2% target." And that's all the time we have for this hour of the Arizona Republic. I'm your broadcast volunteer, Jack Palmer. Stay tuned for the second hour of the Arizona Republic on Sun Sounds of Arizona.
1: 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Did you know that the show you were just listening to was produced by a volunteer? As a matter of fact, all of our local programming is produced by volunteers. 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
2: 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Sun Sounds of Arizona's programming is primarily designed for and directed to people who cannot read conventional print due to a disability. Sun Sounds of Arizona is a public service of Rio Salado College. For more information, visit sunsounds.org.